0: At the beginning of 2025, the U.S. government put a stop to work by USAID, the United States Agency for International Development, pausing funding and support for health initiatives and poverty reduction work around the world. In Malawi, it's estimated that about $100 million in aid was lost, and more cuts have happened since then. As part of a series of news stories exploring the impact of USAID cuts, this week, contributing correspondent Catherine Offord writes about her visit to Malawi and how the health system is coping with these changes in funding. Hi, Catherine. Welcome to the podcast.
1: Hi. Thanks very much for having me.
0: So in June, a year ago, in 2025, you wrote about child malnutrition following the USAID cuts in Nepal. And now you're writing about Malawi a year later, basically 18 months after the cuts. You know, how does moving forward in time and looking at kind of the longer tail to these changes force you or demand that you kind of write a different story?
1: So last year, when we were writing about the impacts of USAID cuts, we were really looking at these immediate effects. It was such a shock to many of these countries that had been depending on aid that there was this sort of an immediate loss of programs overnight in communities that had depended on them, and no time really for anyone to respond in a meaningful way at the national community level. So that first series of stories last year was really just looking at that direct fallout. A year later, obviously, there has been much more time to think about what these cuts mean, to understand that they are long term, also for other countries to start pulling back on foreign aid as well. So it's not just USAID now. We've also seen the UK, for example, and some other countries announce cuts to their foreign aid programs as well. So this new series of stories was really trying to look at how countries are adapting to that sort of seismic shift in the aid landscape more generally.
0: Going to Malawi here, what has kind of been the role of USAID and NGOs and kind of international aid in the healthcare system there, and what's been cut back?
1: So Malawi is one of the most aid-dependent countries when it comes to health funding. They've consistently had more than half of their health spending supplied by external donors. And that's been recognized as a vulnerability for a long time, but it has nevertheless been the status quo for a while.
0: What have been the consequences over the past year to the way people receive healthcare, the way that it's paid for? Like, what are kind of the on the ground changes that have happened?
1: Organizations or agencies like USAID have been funding all sorts of health programs across the sector. And that includes services like taking medicines and counseling services out to rural communities. I think one of the really important things with Malawi's health sector is that it's supporting a huge rural population. So a lot of the people who are accessing health services are quite a long way away from government facilities. Some 80% of the population lives in these rural areas. And you can imagine just how difficult that is, especially when perhaps roads aren't great or the weather makes it difficult to travel or people don't have the resources perhaps to buy fuel to drive themselves places, just how big that challenge of getting healthcare to people is. This is an area where NGOs have typically played a big role. And so some of the projects that USAID was supporting were exactly that. They were bringing maternal and child healthcare, whether that was prenatal counseling, family planning services, out to these rural communities that might not otherwise have accessed them at their nearest government health center.
0: You actually visited Malawi for this story, and you describe kind of the very beginnings of a health center in a village. Can you talk about what that looks like and how it would kind of fill in some of these gaps if it actually got completed?
1: Yes. So there are government centers across the country. And the smallest unit, if you like, is what's known as a primary healthcare center. So that's just a really sort of basic rural hospital or health center that's providing some of these essential services, assistance with childbirth, etc. A big problem for a lot of people is that that center is really far away. And so mothers might have to walk for hours. They might have trouble getting there in an emergency during labor, for example. And so the community we visited was trying to respond to some of these challenges, which existed incidentally before the USAID cuts. I don't want to imply that this is all something that just came out of nowhere last year. But they were trying to respond to that by essentially crowdfunding their own clinic. And so they started this project a couple of years ago. They started discussing fundraising for it, and they started actually building it last year. So when we visited, they'd managed to create the building itself. There was a roof and a division into several different rooms inside. It's still a very long way from being finished, but what I found most interesting about it was that it's already being used and it's already helping in some ways, because before this, these health sessions had been carried out outside under a tree. And if it rained, they had to cancel the session. And if it was too hot, they had to cancel the session. So already having this kind of construction site is something that's providing use to the community.
0: And sessions is like education for on maternal health or vaccines, or, you know, kind of informing the community about initiatives that they can get involved in.
1: That's right. These are the kind of sessions that happen at these sort of rural health posts, which don't reach the level of what would be offered at a primary healthcare center.
0: What are the big changes that have been seen in Malawi in provision of healthcare or support for child and maternal health in the wake of the withdrawal of USAID?
1: So it's been a big cut. And one of the major victims, I suppose, was a program that was called Momentum, which was supporting outreach to these rural communities for women and children's health. So in the district that this clinic is being constructed in, this program, which was run by NGOs, was going out into these communities and really helping get hospital staff, get district health staff out to these places to provide these services like prenatal counseling, like family planning services. And because transport and logistics are such a huge issue with these rural communities, the lack of that program now has basically meant the closure of a lot of those programs. It's meant that it's much harder for staff to get out and see what's going on in communities, to advise women to come to hospital for their appointments, to make sure they know what they're going to do if they see any red flags during pregnancy, for example. So although that might sound sort of a little intangible, it's had a real impact on how that health system is able to support women and children, because it means now that these hospitals are not seeing people in the community. A lot of the people in the healthcare centers we spoke to said that they were really concerned about this, because it essentially means you don't know what's going on until it becomes an emergency. And so you're not seeing people where you might be able to catch complications in pregnancy. You're not able to give people advice. You're just seeing people when there's an absolute crisis and you have to get them to healthcare right now. And it just makes things very dangerous.
0: What are some of the initiatives that are kind of spinning up to address the gaps that have been reduced or the gaps that have never been addressed?
1: Malawi has discussed in the past various ways it might be able to raise more of its own funds. This has been a long-standing debate in the early 2000s, and many other countries in Africa committed to what's known as the Abuja Declaration, where they said that they would commit 15% of their budget to the healthcare sector. That hasn't happened. At the moment, it's sort of 9 to 10% most of the time. And so even though this vulnerability in aid has been known for a long time, or this dependency on aid, I should say, I think this year, in last year, there's just been much more discussion about how to actually achieve that. So some of the plans that were actually drawn up by previous governments are now being accelerated, if you like, by the current government as a way to start making more money from their own resources. So that includes things like raising taxes on people, both sort of general taxes on income, but also maybe specific taxes on, say, alcohol purchases. It includes things like creating a specialized national health fund where money would be ring-fenced so that that money has to be spent on the health sector. It includes discussions of national health insurance. There are also a lot of discussions about how perhaps to try and get the private sector involved. Perhaps partnerships with the private sector can help sort of inject some immediate investment into services for the public patients as well.
0: There are things that have been put in motion since this happened, but they're still pretty early on. You know, can you talk a little bit about those reforms?
1: Among the things that are happening now at hospitals, for example, are what's known as integration of services. So perhaps previously they were running outreach clinics to a particular community. On one day, they might go and provide family planning. On another day, they might go and provide childhood immunizations, for example. There has been an effort to try and integrate those services so that you're doing more at a particular time. So maybe when you see a mother about prenatal counseling, perhaps you also give her HIV counseling at the same time, for example. Obviously, that can only do so much because you still need to get the people to the place, but that's one effort. Another thing hospitals are doing has been to open paying wards that could subsidize public services. This has been quite a controversial idea, obviously, because there are fears that this could lead to a sort of two-tier health system where if you pay, you're getting better access to healthcare. The idea is that these wards would simply be less crowded, perhaps a bit more comfortable, but that the quality of services you would receive would be the same. We did speak to a couple of hospitals that had opened paying wards. They are generating quite a bit of money, maybe tens of thousands of dollars a month even. So there is money there. A lot of the money might be going to pay debts, for example, at the hospital. It's not so much that it can really fill the gap, either by the cuts in USAID or by existing problems. A major problem at health facilities in Malawi is that government funding arrives late. So you might be expecting part of your budget in January and you don't actually get it to March. So you're not able to carry out some of the things you'd plan to carry out. So in that sense, the paid wards have helped with that a little bit as well. At least you know you're getting kind of consistent funding rather than this gap funding. But it's still, they said, not enough to sort of replace what has gone. And a lot of services, especially these outreach services, are not happening as they were before.
0: There's a kind of a sense that they need to source more funding internally in the country. But is that feasible? Because there's not a lot of money floating around, it sounds like.
1: Yeah, I think that's the big concern, right? That a lot of people use the word squeezed to describe how a lot of Malawians were feeling about some of these changes. I think there is widespread recognition that this is something that has to happen. I mean, the country has to fund itself domestically. It can't afford to be dependent on aid that comes from external sources and could be withdrawn at any minute. But it's going to be incredibly difficult. And it's not clear actually how much money that's going to be able to raise. Sort of complicating matters further is the fact that with the withdrawal of USAID and other donors, a lot of foreign money has disappeared from the country's sort of revenue as well. And so that economic shock of losing all that money is also making things harder for people. You have compounding factors like the conflict in Iran, which has driven up fuel prices. So all of these things are kind of coming together in a perfect storm to actually make it much harder for some of those domestic resources to be mobilized.
0: You talk in your story, though, about the idea of paying the money to the government rather than NGOs if the money is coming in from foreign donors or foundations or other routes. Like, how has that change kind of looked at? You know, because before, an NGO had expertise and could kind of set up these networks of whatever was needed. Doing it through the government seems like it might be trickier, but also maybe less expensive.
1: This is a huge conflict and something that came up again and again when we were there. Historically, it wasn't that unusual for people to give money directly to the government, but there were sort of a string of scandals in the 2000s, 2010s that meant that a lot of donors actually turned away from that and started funneling money through these international NGOs and international agencies that would basically perform the work on the ground, would report back to those donors. And some people would say, operate almost sometimes in parallel to the government. The downsides of that are government would say that NGOs tend to spend more money on overheads. Perhaps they are responding more to donor priorities than to government priorities. If there's not good alignment between government efforts and NGO efforts, it means that you're actually perhaps wasting money or you're being inefficient. So the government now is really pushing to draw up these bilateral or direct agreements with other countries and with philanthropic organizations and other donors as well, to make sure that money is going to government priorities and can basically strengthen government systems rather than some organization that might be there one day and not the next.
0: You also mentioned that the US is not completely cut off funding to Malawi. It's just doing it in different ways in your story. Can you talk about that?
1: Towards the end of last year, in the beginning of this year, the US started drawing up these MOUs, these memoranda of understanding with countries that it had cut off aid to. And Malawi was one of those countries. And the idea essentially is that it's putting money into the health sector in return for that

0: interests of the country. But of course, without being able to see what's actually in them, it's hard for people to evaluate whether they would agree with that.
1: Is it common for an international agreement like that to have secret content? Like, I have no idea.
0: That's something that actually Andrew Lekaka, who's the chief of health services in Malawi, raised as a point and said, nobody asks to see our deals with other countries. There's been so much scandal about this that people want to see the contents of this, but we don't normally have to fight off requests to see the exact detail of agreements with other countries. So he was arguing that this was sort of drama, if you like, manufactured by partly by NGOs and other organizations that want to see this and perhaps are creating something out of nothing. That was his attitude.
1: You talked to so many experts for this story, and you visited Malawi, you visited health clinics, and like, I don't feel like there's a clear picture of how bad this was to lose the aid and how much can be done to replace it or to reform here.
0: I think it is really difficult. I don't think this is a situation specific to Malawi. I think a lot of countries that were dependent on aid feel like this, but there's a bit of a contradiction. On the one hand, aid has been very helpful in some respects. It's provided a lot of money for improvements in health services. And at the same time, a lot of people feel that it has sort of imprisoned countries in a way. It's forced them to remain dependent on something that they ultimately can't really control domestically. So we didn't want to fall into the trap of just reporting one sort of set of simplified statements that you might hear if you just spoke to one person about this issue. You know, on the one hand, you perhaps have this extreme view that aid is terrible and that it's actually in many ways a good thing that it's gone and represents a fantastic opportunity. And on the other hand, we didn't want to say that aid is absolutely 100% crucial to the future of Malawi's healthcare. Clearly, the truth is going to be somewhere in between. And perhaps there are new ways that these kind of two opinions or two extremes can work together to build something more sustainable in the future.
1: Thanks, Catherine. This has been really fascinating.
0: Thanks very much for having me.
1: Oh, before we let you go, I wanted to let everyone know that Catherine actually traveled to Malawi with an audio producer from Big Picture Science. That's a podcast radio show that really talks about unexpected connections in science. They'll be producing an episode about her trip. We have a clip here of that audio.
2: So in January 2025, I think that's the time when we had received a stop work order, and immediately we had to withdraw our teams from the field that were providing services. And this did not give us time to inform the communities that we'll be withdrawing our services. And therefore, it meant that we left a very big gap in the community that would not be quickly covered by either the government or other partners, because there was no time for transitioning.
1: And if you want to listen to the segment, it comes out either July 27th or August 3rd. We're not sure yet, but that's radio.seti.org. Catherine Offord is a contributing correspondent for Science. This work was supported by funding from the Pulitzer Center. 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Also on the site this week, we have some fascinating stories in the news section. First up, Warren Cornwall, a contributing correspondent for the news site, talked to me last time we were just doing an interview about owls, about gray whales. He was just starting to report the story, and I'll just share a little snippet from our convo.
3: I just got back. I ran out last Thursday on what would have to be the most disgusting story I have ever had to report on.
1: What was so disgusting?
3: Well, if you take a gray whale and then you lay it out on a beach for a week or more and let it stew in the sun.
1: You got to go inside with a chainsaw for some reason. I don't know why.
3: There were no chainsaws involved in this. It was large butcher knives, but man, I have never smelled anything quite that rank. The short story is that gray whale populations are plummeting after years of good news. When they stopped hunting whales, the gray whale population really bounced back. They were taken off the endangered species list. Their numbers went north of 20,000. And a couple of years ago, Science published a study that talked about this sort of boom-bust cycle that seemed to characterize what was going on with gray whales. So the boom and bust seemed to be driven by two things: the biomass of these little burrowing shrimp, which are the gray whale's food of choice, and then the amount of sea ice that sort of controlled where they had access to. But the scientists that I've talked to now have had to revise their boom-bust model, and they think right now what they're witnessing is just a bust. That since 2019, instead of sort of going down for 2 or 3 years and then coming back up, the numbers just keep going down and down and down.
1: So they're not able to cope with the cycles that are whatever is going on with their food supply and access is is overwhelming.

0: resilience.
1: And they also just think that changes that had been sort of temporary or fluctuating in the Arctic might have now become just sort of so sustained that there's no up.
0: What could you learn from a beached one that would tell you more about that?
1: Right. So just about every time that you have a beached whale float up on shore on the West Coast, and hotspot for that is Washington State, if they can get to it, a team of scientists go out there and perform a necropsy. And what they're trying to figure out is what's killing these whales, right? Because, you know, the leading suspect right now is they're starving to death because they gorge themselves during the summer in the Arctic. And then they have this incredibly long migration where they don't eat that much. They migrate all the way down to Mexico. They have their babies. They migrate all the way back up to the Arctic. And then they have to pig out for 4 or 5 months and do it all over again.
0: Are they getting enough on board to make that trip?
1: The feeling is that as they're headed back towards their feeding grounds, they just don't make it. You can guess that, but the only way you really know it is you go out and do these necropsies, right? Because there's other things that kill whales. There's toxic algae blooms. There's ships that run them over. There's orcas that attack them. I mean, there's all kinds of things. And so the only way that they can really understand what's going on is to go out and do these necropsies.
2: Also on the site, we have a story by Paul Vusin. He's a staff writer for News. And he talks about what we can learn from a new, to us, ancient Mars meteorite. In the commentary section, we have an editorial by Editor-in-Chief Holden Thorpe. He writes about the new onslaught of papers that have been produced or helped along by AI. And the title really sums it up here. AI in scientific publishing. Slower, worse, and more expensive. Definitely worth a read. From the journals, I just want to call out two papers, one in Science Advances by Liu and Company. This is called The Earliest Amber from the Middle Devonian of China, and basically takes a look at, you know, we've relied on amber for really interesting scientific results because things are preserved there for a very, very long time. But, well, when did amber first show up? So this paper looks into that. And then from Science, we have a paper by Wang et al. On tracing the origins of St. Helena's liberated Africans. And so this is an ancient DNA study looking at people who are buried on the island of St. Helena who had been rescued from slave ships. And so this is really a part of a broader story about understanding the history of the slave trade and repatriation. Really fascinating topic. Okay, back to the show here. We're going to talk to Colin Cherubim. He's a researcher. And he talks about what might be the first detection of an atmosphere on a rocky exoplanet. The difficult hunt for exoplanets that might be habitable continues to push astronomers' tools to their limits. If you want to see a rocky terrestrial exoplanet with an atmosphere and the ability to have liquid water, so many things have to go right. And this week in Science, Colin Cherubim and colleagues write about an exoplanet that might just meet all these criteria. LHS 1140b. Hi, Colin. Welcome to the Science Podcast.
3: Hi, Sarah. Thanks. Glad to be here.
2: There's kind of this like habitability trap that we've worked our way into. If you want a rocky planet, it's got to be small, and then it's hard to see. And one solution has been to look at exoplanets circling these dimmer stars, M dwarfs. They have a tendency to irradiate or bake off atmospheres on nearby planets. But that's not what happened here.
3: These M dwarfs pose a larger challenge than stars like our sun. And M dwarfs happen to be the most common type of star in the galaxy, but they're really feisty. They're really tiny little stars, but they really pack a punch and they're, you know, they flare very often. They have a lot of really high ultraviolet and X-ray emission. And that's all kind of bad for habitability and also for keeping atmospheres, because that high energy radiation can heat the atmospheric gases, make them expand and sort of drive them off into space. So a huge goal in the field of exoplanet science has just been to find any atmospheres at all on a rocky sort of Earth-like planet around M stars, because there really hasn't been any detected. Just in the past year, there have been a couple claims using very different methods. But what sets this discovery apart is it's a rocky planet actually in the habitable zone of its host star, which makes this really special.
2: this magical combination of parameters were met in this case of LHS 1140b. So what did you see? You were able to observe an atmosphere during a transit?
3: For this discovery, we're talking about transit spectroscopy. Transits refer to when, from our vantage point on Earth, the planet is passing in front of the star, sort of eclipsing it. And then some of that starlight filters through the planet's atmosphere. And that's how we can actually detect the atmosphere.
2: And so what kind of atmosphere were you able to see?
3: So we detected helium in the very upper parts of the atmosphere that we believe is slowly escaping into space. This was motivated by a prediction that I made from a computer model that I developed for my PhD that specifically predicted a helium-dominated atmosphere for this planet, which is kind of like a sort of like a new class of exoplanets, right? My work is actually suggesting maybe it's very commonplace and even sort of like a natural step in a planet's evolution that's of this size. Now, we haven't been able to see too far like below into the lower layers of the atmosphere, which appear to be potentially stratified. But my model suggests that there could be like CO2 and maybe even a little bit of O2 and probably lots of water.
2: Earth has helium escaping. I don't know if it's at the same level, but that's where all helium ends up once it gets out of the container.
3: Yeah.
2: But we don't have like a layer of helium on the outermost parts of Earth's atmosphere, do we?
3: Sort of. There is sort of an extended helium corona that's very thin. There have been observations of this. And actually, in my own data set, I can see the helium feature from Earth's atmosphere in the spectra.
2: Oh.
3: Which generally is actually not a good thing. That's a scary thing because then people say, oh, well, how do you know it wasn't just Earth's atmosphere contaminating your spectra? And we did some really, you know, in-depth analyses.
2: Because you're doing ground-based observations here.
3: Yes, which I think is going to surprise a lot of people because the James Webb Space Telescope, Hubble's successor, is this, you know, massive flagship $10 billion project that was, you know, promising to finally deliver atmospheres on Earth-like planets outside the solar system. You know, that's not what it was totally made for, but that was one of the goals. This planet specifically has been observed several times with the James Webb Space Telescope and Hubble and has not found anything statistically significant.
2: But there's nothing unique about the instrument on Earth, right? It's looking in the same wavelengths that JWST would be able to. So how come we see it from Earth, but not from space?
3: We used the Wine-Red spectrograph mounted on the Magellan Clay Telescope in the Atacama Desert in Chile. The main difference is the resolving power. You have like more or less white light entering your telescope from the star. And then you have something like a prism that breaks up the component wavelengths of the white light into different colors, kind of like the Pink Floyd prism. Then you can measure the photons at each wavelength. And that's what allows you to identify molecules because molecules absorb light at very specific wavelengths. And so the James Webb Space Telescope, the resolving power is just at most like a tenth of what this ground-based telescope is. It's just a lot easier to build on the ground than it is to launch these big instruments into outer space.
2: One thing I thought was really important in this paper was that you were able to compare a neighboring exoplanet that is orbiting the same star, but you're not seeing atmosphere on it.
3: So this system has two planets, at least that we know of, orbiting the same star. And one is very hot and close in. Its year is only a few days, so it orbits its star every few days. And then the outer planet, LHS 1140b, is much colder and much farther away. Its year is about 25 days, which still sounds very short. But you have to remember this star is like a fifth the size of the sun and like a tenth of the brightness or something. So it's not surprising that the inner planet does not have an atmosphere because it's more highly irradiated by the star. And so models are consistent with this observation and that we expect that atmosphere to have escaped, whereas the outer planet is consistent with the prediction that it should have maintained some primordial atmosphere.
2: So it's good to be able to ground truth that and say, look, we can see both planets. One has an atmosphere, one doesn't. And we even know why.
3: Exactly.
2: So what would it be like to be on the surface of 1140b? You know, it's the star is dimmer than ours. Have you imagined that?
3: Yeah, absolutely. I think it's really fun in this field to try to be imaginative and sort of picture being on these places. I like to call it a world because I think that kind of evokes a place rather than some sort of abstract
2: rock.
3: Rock, yeah, right. So if you were standing on the surface of the planet, the star would appear to be twice the size of the sun in the sky, which is pretty cool, and probably a lot more red because it's a red dwarf. You would have this neighboring planet that would be relatively close by. So it would look probably like a star in the sky, kind of like Venus. We think both of these planets are tidally locked. You would have a permanent day side and a permanent night side, and then the sort of terminator region in between that would be sort of perpetual dusk or sunrise or sunset, however you want to say it.
2: How warm would it be?
3: The planet receives 42%, so about half of the stellar energy that Earth does. So it's actually a bit colder, but the atmosphere is probably thicker, so you would probably have a stronger greenhouse effect. We don't know for sure if this planet even has a surface like we picture, like on Earth. It's likely because we know the mass of the planet, the radius, and so we can estimate roughly the density and the kind of bulk composition. That's right. Yeah. And so that's how we know it has to be mostly rocky, but it is a bit underdense relative to Earth. And it's that underdensity has to be explained by an atmosphere and or water. And we now know that an atmosphere is present. And we also know water is extremely common. And if it had water, it probably kept it because of its temperature and the climate modeling we've done for the planet. So it's likely that this planet is some kind of like, if it does have a lot of water, some sort of ocean world, because it would probably have a lot of water.
2: Yeah, I was going to say some of the earlier stuff I've read on it has referred to it as a water world. And I just wasn't sure if this had kind of pushed that in one direction or the other.
3: The modeling we've done suggests there should be a strong, what we call a cold trap in the atmosphere. And it's easy to understand by looking at Earth. Earth has a cold trap that keeps the water on the planet, thankfully for us and everything on it. So when you're on the ground, right, on Earth, and as you go up in altitude, up into the troposphere, the temperature drops as, you know, convection occurs. And
2: where the airplanes are, it's very cold.
3: Exactly. Yeah. If you look at the thermometer on your, you know, in-flight screen on your next flight, it'll be very, very cold. That means as water sort of rises in these convecting parcels, the water starts to condense. It starts to become liquid, like in clouds, and then it rains and it snows down. So this is part of our water cycle. It's what keeps water trapped on the Earth. You don't have to have that. There are many planets where that doesn't exist.
2: The closer you get to the sun, in a lot of cases, right? It's hot.
3: Exactly. So what's the next planet in? It's Venus. And we look at Venus and we see no water at all. It's desiccated, super dry, but we see evidence that it had lots of water before. So what we think happened is Venus, being hotter, entered what we call a runaway greenhouse state. It basically boiled all the water off. That water was able to go higher into the atmosphere because the cold trap failed. And then that water can actually escape to space. Going back to LHS 1140b, our modeling suggests there's a very strong cold trap on this planet that's even colder than Earth's cold trap. So if it has water, if it had water in the past, which it likely did because water is very abundant, it's very easy to form, it's all over the place, it probably kept that water and probably still has it because of its cold trap.
2: We got water. We got balmy, slightly colder than Earth temperatures. This does seem like a good candidate for life, but how would we know? There's some very limited ways of saying, oh, well, signs of life are like certain kind of molecules that may be present in the atmosphere, or I don't know, lights, messages. I don't know. What steps would we take to say, okay, there may be life there? Like, is that we got to go visit, or, you know, what could we do?
3: We haven't received any radio transmissions yet. No interstellar TV stations or broadcasting. But we tend to think for a planet to be habitable, it has to be mostly rocky, has to have an atmosphere to shield the surface from harmful radiation, but also to keep water present. And it has to have the right temperature to sustain liquid water on the surface, which at least for Earth-like life, we know is required.
2: We're thinking the biggest winners are going to be liquid water, an atmosphere, and a rocky terrain.
3: And now we know LHS 1140b meets those criteria. It's nearby. It's around a quiet star that's not active, which is great. So what we can do next is really just keep observing. There are planned observations with the James Webb Space Telescope that will just observe the heck out of this thing and hopefully build up enough signal to noise to actually detect molecular species. Like maybe there's CO2, or maybe there's, you know, other species.
2: More complicated things.
3: Right, exactly. And so that's kind of the best strategy we have right now to look for signs of life on exoplanets, is looking for biosignatures in the atmosphere of the planet. You know, these are gases that we think can only be produced by life as we know it on Earth.
2: You basically need to model the atmosphere and say, okay, but it doesn't look like our model. So something else must be interfering, aka life. That's one way to go about it.
3: Essentially, what's kind of seen as the current holy grail is disequilibrium. Like on our Earth's atmosphere is way out of equilibrium because life is constantly producing these gases and replenishing these gases that are then being destroyed. O2, for example, is highly reactive and loves to just react with things, but the plants keep making it. And so if we find some disequilibrium going on, that's a nice sign. But you can also have disequilibrium without life, from simply transporting gases from the lower atmosphere to the upper atmosphere, which is like, you know, a very mundane physical process, but that can also cause a disequilibrium. So it's tough.
2: What are you doing next, Colin? What are you excited to look at?
3: I would like to keep observing this planet. I would like to keep the survey going for what I'm calling helium worlds. This is planets with helium-dominated atmospheres that LHS 1140b appears to be like. I've also made predictions of molecular oxygen, O2, with my same model. And these are really robust predictions that build on decades of other people's work. And this is something I want to go after observationally, because connecting back to our biosignature conversation, O2 is thought to be a strong sign of life. But if you can make it without life, you know, we really want to know that, because we need a false positive rate. So
2: absolutely. Very cool.
3: But also, actually, one thing we didn't talk about, I also want to keep observing LHS 1140b, because I went back a year later and...
2: Oh, yeah. I was going to ask. That was going to be my last question.
3: Yeah.
2: Like, we missed it. We didn't talk about the yes, no of it all.
3: There's a fun twist here, which is that a year later, I went back and repeated the observation and did not detect any helium escaping. And we interpret that to be variable atmospheric escape from the planet, which is really, really exciting, because this is like an opportunity to see an entire atmosphere changing on like human-like timescales just within the duration of about a year or so. So I want to keep observing and seeing what's happening there.
2: When's the next window?
3: There's only a couple transits a year, but the next one's in October, late October. And I have some time on the same telescope to observe it again.
2: That's exciting.
3: I think this discovery is really exciting because it puts LHS 1140b as in the forefront as perhaps the best target to study astrobiology and habitability beyond our solar system, because it's so nearby.
2: 50 light years is
3: nothing.
2: Yeah. I mean, we have talked on the podcast before about, if we decide to do an interstellar mission, where are we going to send the probe? And it sounds like this is a good candidate.
3: Well, if there were going to be an interstellar mission, I think for sure it would first go to Proxima Centauri.
2: So proximate.
3: Yeah, it's 10 times closer. It does have a rocky planet, we think, in the habitable zone.
2: What's the name of that one?
3: Proxima Centauri B.
2: Yeah, okay.
3: Yeah, the problem with that one is Proxima Centauri is famously active and flares a lot. It has really strong X-ray. I mean, that planet has something like 300 to 400 times the X-ray radiation that Earth does, compared to 3 to 10 times for LHS 1140b. So very different system.
2: All right, Colin, this has been great talking to you about this.
3: Thanks so much, Sarah. Yeah, this has been really fun.
2: Colin Terebim was working at Harvard University when he put this paper together, but is now a NASA Hubble Fellow at the University of Chicago. You can find a link to the paper we discussed at science.org/podcast. That concludes this edition of the Science Podcast. 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
4: Truly and honestly believe that insane people have taken over this country. Now, I know that sounds like, well, sure, but this is crazy, especially given the fact that Iran and Saudi Arabia are blood enemies. You know, Iran is Shia Sunni. Saudi Arabia is what's the other one? Damn it, it'll pop into my head in a second. Sunni, Shia and Sunni, that's the breakdown. The Sunnis, this is a generalization, but the Sunnis are the more supposedly educated, wealthy, upper levels of Islam. The Shia are more the goat herders and the donkey salespeople, right? I'm sorry, that's just a quick way to differentiate between the two. But the toilet rat and this murderous son of a bitch, Mohammed bin Salman, signed an agreement yesterday that grants Saudi Arabia access to our ability to begin a nuclear program that ultimately is going to wind up with nuclear bombs in the hands of Saudi Arabia. So that will be two countries with nuclear weapons in the Middle East. Arguably, the most volatile flashpoint on Earth, the Middle East, where three religions began and where the Christians are hoping the world will end. God damn. Whew. So the war against Iran that this crazy son of a bitch Trump initiated, that war is threatening to escalate even further. And that, in and of itself, adds to the horrible timing of this deal that Trump made with the guy who has no problem ordering his political enemies to be cut into pieces and disposed of where? In the desert? Fed to the fishes? I mean, this makes Putin look like a gentleman. Putin just has people shot down in the middle of their apartment hallway, or he has them commit suicide, or he has them stumble into sub-zero snowstorms in Siberia where they freeze to death, or they inadvertently come across a poison and wind up with a heart attack. Okay, but Mohammed bin Salman, who orders people killed and then chopped into pieces— Well, even without Iran changing course on its nuclear program, which now do you think it's going to do? The Iran's going to say, okay, all right, you know, we'll do it, Mr. God Christ Trump. We will absolutely stop our nuclear program because the fact that now we have two enemies in the Middle East who will have nuclear weapons, we don't need them. Are you kidding me? So the announcement made by this filthy son of a bitch Trump yesterday is going to cause all sorts of disturbances in this unstable region that we know as the Middle East. Oh, Christ. I wonder if the Chinese refer to it as the Middle West. Oh, well, never mind. So in spite of the shifting objectives in this war with Iran, because the Trump has no fucking idea why he's there to begin with, why American service personnel are being killed, why thousands of Iranian citizens are being blown to pieces now. He doesn't understand that the beast that runs Israel, Netanyahu, beat this ignorant orange face ape into shape and said, go fucking invade Iran. Do it now. And of course, Trump did it. I thought the big goal was to prevent Iran from developing a nuclear weapon. Well, the truth is the Islamic Republic of Iran was nowhere near the point where, I guess they call it the breakout point, where the enrichment of nuclear fuel, and I don't understand the nuclear physics of this, I really don't, but where the nuclear fuel they've been working with has reached a point of enrichment where it can now be used for purposes of utter and absolute destruction. Aren't we a great species, huh? So when they get to that so-called breakout point, that's where a quick rush could convert a civilian nuclear program into one capable of producing weapons-grade, highly enriched uranium. And are we to believe now that these murderous fuckers who run Iran, now that they understand that they're up against other murderous fuckers, Mohammed bin Sultan, is that how you pronounce his name? And the beast that runs Israel, Netanyahu, and this insane fucker who is the president of the United States. What are the Iranians to do? Are they going to say, okay, boss, we'll stand down from our nuclear program? No, they're not going to say that. So this constant bombing, the attacks now that are hitting civilian infrastructure, the toilet rat and the little drunk pissant that runs the Defense Department, they are committing war crimes on a daily basis. War crimes as defined in part by the United States. This is what we're doing. God damn it. This is what we're doing. Well, not you and me. This is what the insane fascist leadership of this country is doing. War crimes on a daily basis. So these attacks and this possible nuclear armed Saudi Arabia is going to change the Middle East calculus. What do you suppose the Israelis are going to do now? What? Now, I realize, I mentioned this yesterday, Saudi Arabia and Israel have economic agreements, or they have, I don't even know what the agreements are, but supposedly they're friendly now, which to me is a fucking joke of horrible proportions. The Sunnis are no more interested in dealing with Jews? Are you kidding me? The Sunni Muslims are going to make nice with the Jews? No fucking way. Like I said yesterday, the pact that was agreed to between Saudi Arabia and Israel is, to my mind, very similar to the pact agreed to between Nazi Germany and Soviet Russia. And you saw how long that lasted. These are essential enemies. Sunni Islam and fundamentalist Judaism. They cannot coexist. They simply can't. Not now. Maybe 1,000 years ago in ancient Persia, but not now. The Wall Street Journal first reported the other night that this senile fucker Trump had signed off on this agreement, which caused a wave of concern from experts who are involved in nuclear nonproliferation about the potential consequences of what this dumb orange-faced son of a bitch has done. Now, keep in mind that the Christian evangelical crowd, these insane dribbling bastards who want chaos on earth so their Lord and Savior will return, they are ecstatic. Yes! Nuclear bombs. Saudi Arabia does have the right to pursue nuclear energy. So does Iran. So does any country. Ostensibly, right? The 1968 Nuclear Non-Proliferation Treaty, it says here, makes plain, quote, the inalienable right of all the parties to this treaty to develop research, production, and use of nuclear energy for peaceful purposes without discrimination, end quote. So, you know, when you have a country like Saudi Arabia, which I have no idea if this is true or not, but I have read that they, the leadership of Saudi Arabia, murderous fucking religious nutcases as they are trying to diversify their energy platform. They're trying to get away from oil, I guess. Who the fuck knows? So the development of nuclear power, nuclear energy, we've been told, is on their agenda. But is this really in keeping with the Saudis' push to diversify its economy? Or it is something that they feel they must do now because they have an idiot running the government of the United States who has just agreed to give them the wherewithal, the knowledge, the expertise, and probably the science to develop their own nuclear program, which will ultimately lead to nuclear weapons. And again, if we are to believe, we Americans are to believe that Netanyahu, of course, he'll be dead soon, but any of these fuckers who run this rogue state of Israel, if they are going to be content to just accept the idea that Saudi Arabia, an historic enemy, is going to develop nuclear weapons, are you fucking kidding me? When do you think the bombing of Riyadh will begin, the capital of Saudi Arabia? When do you think that will happen? When the nuclear facilities are finally established in Saudi Arabia, how long before the Israeli Defense Forces decide, oh, got to make that go away? As Hayes Brown at MS Now wrote, quote, here's the thing. Iran is a party to the nuclear treaty, has the same inalienable right, end quote. Right. You know, the treaty said that this right, the right that belongs to all the parties of this nuclear non-proliferation treaty to develop research, production, and use of nuclear energy for peaceful purposes without discrimination. And, of course, this orange-faced fucker in the White House has said, no, I don't think so. So Saudi Arabia is going to exercise its right under this treaty, but Iran is going to be, as this ignorant fucking Trump says, bombed back into the Stone Ages for doing the same thing. Now, it's also been reported that U.S. intelligence agencies concluded 20 years ago that while Iran did previously seek a nuclear weapon by the year 2003, it had given up its pursuit of that. This is not according to Iranian propaganda or Israeli propaganda. This is according to U.S. intelligence agencies. They were all in agreement. And since then, there's been no evidence presented that has altered that assessment from 20-some years ago. And according to Hayes Brown again, quote, multiple U.S. administrations have demanded that Iran face the full brunt of scrutiny from the IAEA, Atomic Energy Agency. But according to the New York Times, to close this deal with Saudi Arabia, Trump, quote, had to agree to terms that may limit international inspectors from going to any of the sites in Saudi Arabia that they think could be a pathway to diverting fuel to weapons projects, end quote. You see what this ignorant orange face fucker has done? He has signed an agreement that says, okay, no inspectors. We will not demand that the International Atomic Energy Agency come take a look at what you're doing. Now, we insisted on that in Iraq, and we insisted on that in Iran. We don't insist on that, of course, in Israel, because, you know, it's Israel. And we're not going to insist upon that condition with you either, Prince Jesus. And according to Hayes Brown, the Toilet Rat also reportedly, quote, agreed that after a joint study with Saudi Arabia on the economics of producing nuclear fuel, the Saudis may be allowed to enrich uranium or reprocess plutonium on their soil, end quote, which I would assume is a way of saying, yeah, we know they're going to enrich their uranium to the point where it could be used for nuclear weapons. That's okay. That's okay. Well, at the same time, we've said to Iran, we want all your enriched nuclear shit. You may want it all. Give it to us. Put it in a lead-lined box and give it to us. We want it. And to think that we had an agreement put together in 2015 by President Obama, an agreement with Iran that included that country's promise to never pursue nuclear weapon. And this orange-faced fuckwad has trashed that deal for years, saying that Iran couldn't be trusted. Iran couldn't be trusted? And the rest of the world now is saying the United States cannot be trusted? Israel cannot be trusted? But the propaganda bullshit that came out of this slimy Trump's mouth, well, Iran can't be trusted. But of course, Saudi Arabia, run by religious insane fuckers, these Muslims, they can be trusted. That Mohammed bin Salman, this guy who orders people chopped into pieces, he declared in an interview in April of 2018 with CBS Network, he said this. Mohammed bin Salman said, quote, Saudi Arabia does not want to acquire any nuclear bomb, but without a doubt, if Iran developed a nuclear bomb, we will follow as soon as possible, end quote. Well, there you go. Ever since Hiroshima and Nagasaki, that has been the accepted standard for countries who feel the need to protect themselves. When India developed nuclear weapons, what happened? Right next door in Pakistan. Ah, we have nuclear weapons too. How many countries have nuclear weapons now on this tired, soon to be blown to pieces planet? How many? 20, 25, 30? I don't think anybody knows for certain, do we? Our intelligence agencies have gone right in the shitter. The U.S. intelligence agencies no longer report on intelligence. What they do is provide information to this dumb son of a bitch Trump that will make him smile in the morning while he's having his hairs arranged and his face painted. Oh, is that what we did overnight? So the comments by Crown Prince Mohammed bin Salman about, we never want a nuclear weapon. Unless, well, that prompted Trump's Secretary of State at the time, if you remember this gruesome fucker, Mike Pompeo, he demanded the same kind of limitations as those United States placed on the UAE, the United Arab Emirates, and Taiwan. And these were called gold standard agreements. And under those agreements, the Emiratis and the Taiwanese governments agreed to not enrich their own uranium. Yeah, they have it too. Instead, they have relied on imports from the United States and Russia. This is madness, isn't it? Just think what could be happening on this planet if this insanity didn't exist. My grasp on reality is getting shakier and shakier by the day. Not that I have that firm a grasp on it to begin with. But allowing Saudi Arabia to enrich its own uranium to the point it can be used to make nuclear bombs is going to upset the so-called balance of power in the Middle East. And again, I have to mention it because this is one of the things driving this madness on this planet, is this religious bullshit. These Jews and Christians and Muslims who are hell-bent on saying to their great and glorious father, Abraham, fuck you, Abraham, fuck you. We're going to kill each other. We're going to destroy the planet. Now, I don't know what the thinking is among the very conservative Muslims or the Orthodox Jews where it concerns destruction of the planet, but I goddamn sure know what the attitude is among these insane Christians who run this country. And that is, yeah, bring it on, blow this fucking place to pieces so that our dear Lord and Savior Jesus will return. We've been promised. Now, is that, oh Christ, is that not purely and simply and very clearly madness, insanity, crazy? Think what we could be doing on this planet. Think of the paradise that we could have established here. Of course, the opportunity to do that, I truly believe, is gone. Maybe artificial intelligence is right. Maybe the time to eliminate the human species from this planet is at hand. Jesus. So, this preferential treatment. Oh, and by the way, Israel is the only officially undeclared nuclear weapon power in the Middle East. Yeah, we're not going to tell. Shit. But part of its policy of deterrence is against Arab neighbors. Now, tensions have cooled significantly, obviously, between Saudi Arabia and Israel since they hit their worst point during the 1960s and 1970s. But Israel can't be happy with the idea of Saudis having potential breakout capability where they're going to have nukes too. Can you imagine Netanyahu and these insane fuckers in the highest levels of the Israel government going, oh, yeah, well, there's no problem there. Saudi Arabia wants nukes? Sure, we trust them. Oh, Jesus Christ. And this treatment from the United States for the Saudis, this preferential treatment, you know, in other words, Trump is saying, he doesn't know this, he's an ignorant fuckwad, but what Trump is saying by his actions, yeah, we'll give the Sunnis nuclear weapons, but not the Shia. Well, that's going to exacerbate tensions between the Sunni and Shia Muslim nations. Now, Saudi Arabia, of course, they're the custodians of Mecca. The three holiest sites in Islam are in Saudi Arabia, right? Mecca, Medina, what's the other one? I don't know. But Saudi Arabia has positioned itself as the dominant player among the Sunnis, and Iran has positioned itself as the dominant champion of the Shia branch of Islam. You know, it's, you can smell it, can't you? You can smell the electricity, the byproduct of nuclear energy production. What is it? Brimstone? You can smell it. Take a deep breath. Oh, my God. So Saudi Arabia, of course, is an absolute monarchy. You disagree with this murderous fucking, what's his name, bin Salman. You disagree with him, and you will have your head removed and your feet and your hands and your liver and your midsection all be packaged up neatly and dumped in a fucking ocean somewhere. It's an absolute monarchy with theocratic beliefs and tendencies. Just like the Orthodox Jews, just like the Christian evangelicals. Theocratic. We are who we are because God made us who we are. Fuck the rest of you people. Oh, my God. So the Saudis deny the same idea to Iran, which is a theocracy also. But it has this veneer of being a dictatorship, a religious dictatorship, which is what it is. So the Shiite communities in Iraq and Syria and Lebanon are going to be oh, how to put this gently? I can't do it. They will be mightily pissed off when they find out that the United States, under the leadership of this orange-faced freak, has said to the Saudis, yeah, okay. Not only will we not raise a bunch of bullshit about you developing nuclear weapons, we will send you whatever technology you don't have to work toward that goal. We will help you develop nuclear weapons because we love you so much. Our great orange-faced ape who runs this country, the United States, he was so impressed, Mr. Mohammed bin Salman, when you had one of your enemies chopped into pieces. That just made Donald Jesus Christ Trump almost have an orgasm. As a matter of fact, that was probably his last one. Okay. All right. I'll be back after the break. Will you still be here? Well, I hope so. I'm Mike Malloy.

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5: Dead and wounded two others as they returned home from attempting to collect strike benefits. The incident became known as the Sieberville Massacre. Striking miners were absolutely devastated when on Christmas Day, 73, mostly children, were trampled to death during a Christmas party and benefit at the Italian Hall in Calumet. Witnesses remembered seeing a man with a Citizens Alliance button just moments before someone yelled fire that caused the stampede. Soon after the Italian Hall disaster, Western Federation of Miner President Charles Moyer was shot by a Citizens Alliance mob, then loaded, bleeding, onto a train bound for Chicago. By April, the union was broke, the strike was broken, and the miners resolved to return to work. Bosses would only rehire strikers once they had turned in their union cards. The copper mines in the region would finally be organized some 30 years later in a campaign led by Mine Mill during the years 1939 to 1943. Labor History in 2 brought to you by the Illinois Labor History Society and The Rick Smith Show. For more information, go to laborhistoryin2.com.
6: Welcome to Code WAC, where we break down how our healthcare system really works, what it means for you, and how we can make it better for everyone. I'm your host, Brenda Gazar. For many Americans, getting the right medical care isn't just about what their doctors recommend. It's also about what their insurance company is willing to cover. So what happens when those two don't agree? And why can it be so difficult for patients to fight back? Attorney Lisa Cantor has spent more than two decades helping patients challenge health insurance denials. Her cases have ranged from eating disorders to life-threatening cancers, giving her a firsthand look at how insurers make coverage decisions and the consequences when they favor profits over patients.
7: I just settled a case not too long ago with a young woman who went in for a regular mammogram. They saw something suspicious and thought she had breast cancer. And then when they did the follow-up x-ray, they found a huge thymic tumor in her chest, which was affecting both her heart and her lungs. This again was a Kaiser case. Not only could they not find a surgeon to take it out, so she had to go out of network and pay for the surgeon, but then when she wanted radiation, and she actually was at a well-known cancer site around the country, and they recommended proton beam therapy because they were radiating right near her heart and her lungs, and Kaiser again denied it.
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0: All right, welcome back for part two of this evening's podcast. Now, if what I just shared with you about U.S. deciding or Trump deciding to give the Saudis the technology and probably the resources necessary to develop nuclear weapons, there's also this. The toilet rat has ignored, this is according to Politico, this was published yesterday, the toilet rat ignored warnings from career staff at the Commerce Department when this orange-faced bastard granted the United Arab Emirates, which are also Sunni Muslims, access to advanced American semiconductors and other technology. This is according to former officials with knowledge of the reports and other people still within the Commerce Department who are familiar with this stuff. Here's the deal. The Commerce Department has an agency within its structure called the Bureau of Industry and Security. And on July 10th, it announced that it was loosening restrictions on sensitive tech exports to the United Arab Emirates. Now, the UAE is a key ally of the orange-faced ape

So, according to one of the people familiar with this whole situation, this announcement of this deal with the UAE was shocking to the staff inside the Commerce Department. And the Commerce Department, at least their Bureau of Industry and Security, emphasis being on the last word there, that is tasked with securing American tech from adversaries and criminals. And the deal that this filthy Donald Trump set up with the UAE also runs directly against recommendations that staffers submitted to senior Trump administration officials last year. Now, who are the Trump senior Trump administration officials to whom this demand, request, observation was submitted? What, some monstrous fucking ex-sumo wrestler like Stephen Chung, or the Nazi Jew Stephen Miller, or the drunk son of a bitch Hegseth, who runs the Department of Defense, or anybody in Trump's cabinet who is a sycophantic fuckhead who doesn't care anything about security or global commerce or economics or peace or education or art or science or anything. All they care about is gimme my share. Gimme, gimme, gimme. Oh, God, I'm going to be a billionaire. Look at me. I'm going to be a billionaire. Now, the people who talked to Politico, five of them, they said that agency staff, now by agency, I mean the within the Commerce Department, the Bureau of Industry and Security, that agency staff there compiled and circulated multiple internal reports and memos last fall documenting the security risks tied to this deal with the UAE. And in their assessments made by people who are qualified to make these assessments, not like the greasy slime fuck that Donald Trump puts into these positions of power, but in their assessments, which were not previously reported or made public, staff warned that expanding these UAE companies' access to U.S. technology, such as the cutting-edge processors from companies like NVIDIA, artificial intelligence, as well as AI models built with those processors, that it made it more likely that the technology would get into the hands of adversaries. In particular, the warning came from inside the Commerce Department that this information would wind up in the hands of the Chinese because of their influence in the United Arab Emirates. But what Donald Trump is doing is providing the most critical, top secret, I guess is the best way to put it, technical information available in U.S. industry. He is giving it, more or less, giving it eventually to the Chinese. Now, the Chinese are fully capable of developing and have been developing their own AI research and application. But the toilet rat wants to give our traditional adversaries, I'm sorry, we live on a planet where we have adversaries, but we do. He wants to give our traditional adversaries every fucking secret that the United States has where it concerns the development of artificial intelligence, nuclear power, 10th, 20th, 30th generation processors that are capable of doing calculations that you and I just can't understand or comprehend. And the toilet rat, being the ignorant son of a bitch that he is giving the stuff away. And what does he get in return? They tell him he's such a nice leader. They stroke him on his fucked up head and they give him money. They give him lots and lots of money. And they tell him, well, you can build a resort here in name the country. We'll give you this land in name the country. We'll give you anything you want, Mr. Donald Jesus Christ Trump, because you are so sweet. You're so kind. You're such a good boy. And they give him a cookie and they pat him on his head and they stick billions into him or his

families' bank accounts, and Trump just grins and continues to urinate in his drawers and go play golf. One of the people familiar with what Trump is doing where it concerns the UAE, and like the others, was granted anonymity by Politico to describe what's going on, said, quote, "It is an open secret that the UAE is the primary diversion point for sensitive U.S. technology in the Middle East by orders of magnitude," end quote. Which, if I am familiar with the language being used, it means that the top level of secrets in our technology, whether it's AI technology, nuclear technology, whatever it is, the top level of secrets and expertise and advancement are being given away by this orange-faced son of a bitch. Now, according also to the people who've reported all this to Politico, senior Commerce Department officials who were presented with these reports from inside the Commerce Department, reports like not quite reports that one would expect from whistleblowers, because these reports did not go outside the Commerce Department, but people inside the Commerce Department who were aware of what was going on sent this information to senior commerce officials, including Jeffrey Kessler, who is the undersecretary in charge of the security division, the Bureau of Industry and Security. And Jeffrey Kessler, who is a Trump fuckwad, ultimately just brushed aside the warnings. Don't worry about it. We know what we're doing. The Bureau of Industry and Security did not respond to a series of questions about the reports staff at the agency compiled. A series of questions that came from Politico. Hey, what the fuck is going on? You know, along those lines. And the Commerce Department didn't answer whether Kessler or other senior officials, including the Commerce Secretary himself, this grifting, fucking greedy, grabbing little prick, Howard Lutnick. He's the one, another Orthodox Jew that travels with Kushner, Jared Kushner, around the world making deals. Well, we are told by the toilet rats press bitch that they're really, Kushner and Lutnick are really there making peace. No, they're not. They're there in these different parts of the planet setting up deals that will enrich them as well as the toilet rat and his fucked up family, which includes Jared Kushner, of course. So, the agency didn't answer whether Mr. Kessler, who is in charge of security inside the Commerce Department, or Lutnick, or probably Kushner, whether they were aware of the warnings from agency staff about sending U.S. high-tech access and make it available to the United Arab Emirates. Those warnings have been ignored. Well, of course, because it gets in the way of the grabbing, greedy, psychotic fucking snatching of Kushner and Lutnick and Trump, and grabbing everything they can get their fucking hands on. Money. Give me the money. Give me the gold. Give it to me. Oh, God. Now, this division of the Commerce Department, the Bureau of Industry and Security, issued a statement. It said this, quote, "American tech policy should ensure that the United States is the global partner of choice for investing in cutting-edge technologies rather than our adversaries. Under President Donald Trump, this administration is using diplomacy, deal-making, and regulatory reform
to ensure continued American dominance in critical technologies for years to come. Oh, and at that point, I expect to see flowers and bluebirds and symphonic music swelling up on the soundtrack, where we can all stand there as the North Koreans do and praise the dear leader, Donald Jesus Christ Trump, because it's his administration, according to the Commerce Department, that is using diplomacy and deal making and regulatory reform. Now, in the toilet rat administration, what does that, those two words mean, regulatory reform? What they means, what it means is regulatory destruction. We don't need no stinking regulatory reforms. Back in November, the Trump Commerce Department announced it had authorized the Gulf states to buy up to 35,000 of NVIDIA's advanced Blackwell chips. Now, I have no idea what they are, but I gather from the reporting by Politico that these are key components into artificial intelligence that when you think about to whom this is being given, a bunch of religious insane fuckers in the Middle East. Oh, my God. Maybe I should try to dig a deep hole and line it with concrete and lead and put a bunch of dehydrated food in the bottom, because I know it's going to happen. So do you. But this move on July 10th to give the UAE all of this advanced technology goes even further. According to Politico, it grants approved firms in the UAE streamlined access to not just those chips, but also, here you go, military equipment, satellite components, and products used in civilian nuclear power generation. End quote. NVIDIA declined to comment on any of this. Isn't the guy who runs NVIDIA, isn't he a, well, he's almost a trillionaire too, isn't he? So according to Politico, and it's important to me to share this with you. I don't know if this tonight's podcast is boring or what, but this decision, according to Politico, it marks one of the most consequential policy shifts in recent years, to go ahead and give this incredibly top-of-the-line technology to countries in the Persian Gulf, these insane Muslim religious leadership gangs who truly do believe that Jews and Christians should be eliminated, just like the Jews believe that the Muslims should be eliminated, and the Christians believe everybody should be eliminated except them, and maybe them, so their vaunted Messiah will come back and take them all to heaven. Now, also according to Politico, these hardliners, the real neo-fascists within the Chinese government, and the security hawks, the people in the Chinese government, are really worried about this shit going on 3,000 miles away from them. But they're worried that the changes make it more likely that Beijing will get its hands on the United States' most closely held tech at a time when the global race is on to dominate advanced artificial intelligence. Now, I misspoke. Not hardliners within China, but China hardliners within this country, the people who are convinced within this country that China is the ultimate enemy. We have to have enemies. So it's the hardliners against China in this country, my mistake, who worry that this means that the Chinese government is going to get the most closely held tech
from the United States at a time when it would not be appropriate. Jesus Christ. Oh. And then also, according to Politico, a White House official who was given anonymity to spill his guts or her guts about these deliberations. This official said, quote, Commerce's new rulemaking is a reflection of the United Arab Emirates' demonstrated commitments to American security and the U.S. technology stack, end quote. What the fuck does that mean? The United Arab Emirates' demonstrated commitment to American security? Are you fucking kidding me? The UAE doesn't give a goddamn about the security of the United States. They are interested, one can assume, only in their own security. But never mind. According to this White House sycophant, the new rulemaking is a reflection of the UAE's commitment to American security, which you can tell right away is just utter bullshit. So up until the orange-faced murderer made changes, sales of this controlled technology to the United Arab Emirates, and we've been doing it for a while, required individual export licenses that the Commerce Department would review case by case. This is when the Commerce Department was run by a secretary who was very interested in keeping the United States as secure as possible. So that was a process that took months of review. And the toilet rat, of course, I guess he knows he is so sick, he probably feels that every time he squirts another load into his diaper, he doesn't have long. I would imagine that's what he feels. But this new designation for the United Arab Emirates, that they are interested in our security, and that's one that the Trump administration framed partly as a reward for decades of closer ties and coordination on Iran, because Iran is miserable fucking Shia and the UAE is glorious, wonderful Sunni. Ah! But all of this helps implement the artificial intelligence agreement between the two countries that was signed by Trump when he visited that region May of last year. Now, commerce officials warned in a series of reports last fall that the Trump administration should not immediately follow through and grant these kinds of tech export licenses to this company, G42, which is owned by the UAE, I believe, and some of its subsidiaries, because the companies that are going to receive this technology, according to two former Bureau of Industry and Security, two officials said that this shouldn't happen. And officials issued a similar recommendation to hold off on the licenses in a report on Mohammed bin Zayed University of Artificial Intelligence, which is based in Abu Dhabi. That's a state-funded university that has co-developed AI models with this company, G42. And one of the former officials briefed on progress, as well as another former official and a person familiar with all this shit, said that among the risks in the report was that this company, G42, relied on unsecured systems that could be accessed by third parties. Gee, I wonder who that would be. Maybe the Chinese. And the people and former officials who talked about this also noted that G42 relied on equipment and services from Huawei. That's the U.S.-sanctioned Chinese telecommunications giant,
Huawei did not respond to a request for comment. Oh, fuck it, man. I mean, you know, I sit here and read this stuff. I'm not complaining. But I sit here and read this stuff, and I think this is so insane that even somebody sitting out here in the foothills of the North Georgia Mountains, which would be me, even I can see how insane this is, given the situation that human beings on this planet have decided is the most promising course of action to get to the ultimate goal, which is global human species suicide. Oh, by the way, Democrats in Congress have also pointed to what they call a conflict of interest, and that is the purchase of a 45% stake in World Liberty Financial. That's the Toilet Rats and His Filthy Family's crypto venture. And that 49% stake was bought by a firm backed by G42's chairperson, a crazy fucker named Sheikh Tahoun bin Zayed Al Nahyan, and they gave the Toilet Rat $500 million days before Trump's inauguration last year. That's according to a report in the Wall Street Journal back in January. Elizabeth Warren said, quote, "It reeks of corruption." She said in an interview last week, in a statement on July 10th, Senator Warren also asked for both Kessler and Lutnick, the two filthy pigs who helped set this up, to testify before the Senate Banking Committee. Warren said this, quote, "The UAE secretly buys a 49% stake in Donald Trump's crypto business. Then the UAE gets access to chips that the U.S.'s own security people say should not be given to them. So what does the UAE plan to do with those chips? The concern of our own security people is that they end up in China and help advance Chinese weapons systems that will be used against the United States." Oh, and by the way, World Liberty Financial, when contacted by Politico, did not respond to a request for comment. The White House did not respond to questions about the deal. But one of Trump's spokesbitches named Anna Kelly told the Wall Street Journal that there are, quote, "no conflicts of interest, and Mr. Trump's assets are in a trust his children manage." Oh, well, thank fucking God for that, right? Oh, good Lord. All right, truth seekers, what a thing to talk about on a pleasant summer Thursday evening. What? No? Yes? All right, please stay safe, all right? Take care and keep it lit. I'm Mike Malloy.

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0: Also fed up with the company's paternalism and intrusion into their personal lives. They also worried for their jobs with the introduction of labor-saving machinery. The Western Federation of Miners succeeded early on in shutting down the mines, but the copper barons wouldn't budge. By August, many mines reopened with scab labor. Later that month, deputies shot two strikers dead and wounded two others as they returned home from attempting to collect strike benefits. The incident became known as the Sieberville Massacre. Striking miners were absolutely devastated when on Christmas Day, 73, mostly children, were trampled to death during a Christmas party and benefit at the Italian Hall in Calumet. Witnesses remembered seeing a man with a Citizens Alliance button just moments before someone yelled fire that caused the stampede. Soon after the Italian Hall disaster, Western Federation of Miner President Charles Moyer was shot by a Citizens Alliance mob, then loaded, bleeding, onto a train bound for Chicago. By April, the union was broke, the strike was broken, and the miners resolved to return to work. Bosses would only rehire strikers once they had turned in their union cards. The copper mines in the region would finally be organized some 30 years later in a campaign led by Mine Mill during the years 1939 to 1943. Labor History in 2 brought to you by the Illinois Labor History Society and The Rick Smith Show. For more information, go to laborhistoryin2.com.
2: Welcome to Code WAC, where we break down how our healthcare system really works, what it means for you, and how we can make it better for everyone. I'm your host, Brenda Gazar. For many Americans, getting the right medical care isn't just about what their doctors recommend. It's also about what their insurance company is willing to cover. So what happens when those two don't agree? And why can it be so difficult for patients to fight back? Attorney Lisa Cantor has spent more than two decades helping patients challenge health insurance denials. Her cases have ranged from eating disorders to life-threatening cancers, giving her a firsthand look at how insurers make coverage decisions and the consequences when they favor profits over patients.
3: I just settled a case not too long ago with a young woman who went in for a regular mammogram. They saw something suspicious and thought she had breast cancer. And then when they did the follow-up x-ray, they found a huge thymic tumor in her chest, which was affecting both her heart and her lungs. This again was a Kaiser case. Not only could they not find a surgeon to take it out, so she had to go out of network and pay for the surgeon, but then when she wanted radiation, and she actually was at a well-known cancer site around the country, and they recommended proton beam therapy because they were radiating right near her heart and her lungs, and Kaiser again denied it.
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5: And we are here. How you doing? I'm Leslie Marshall. Welcome and welcome back on the True Democracy in Talk. Dr. Robert Shapiro, chairman of Sonicon, is our guest. 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He is an economic advisor, and he has an economic advisory firm. That's what Sonicon is. 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His views are respected not only in the United States, but worldwide. He's helped develop numerous policies that affect investment, taxation, regulation, trade and government spending here and abroad. 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His handle on X is at Rob Shapiro, R-O-B-S-H-A-P-I-R-O. Dr. Shapiro, thank you for joining us. Welcome back. Always good to have you with us. You write some great articles. And for the Washington Monthly, you wrote, "The government shutdown is the first skirmish in the battle over Trump's 2026 budget." So right now, we are seeing a lot of fear-mongering, especially from Republicans, blaming Democrats. And I think it's hard. Polls would show that I'm in the right here and that the majority of Americans agree with me. If you have control of the House, you have control of the Senate, and you have control of the White House, saying it's the Democrats' fault doesn't fly because you're in control. You have the power. And then when people on the right go, "Yeah, but we need some Democrat votes." Well, you've had some Democrat votes on some of these issues. And if you are a true leader, because we have seen in administrations like the Clinton administration you worked in and others, where you have a Republican or a Democrat House Speaker sit down, not go away for weeks, sit down, get in a room, hammer out details, negotiate, and come to a decision that's in the best of the people, the American people, the constituents of everybody sitting and fighting in that room. So right now we have a crisis, really crisis coming up November 1st, SNAP especially, right? I mean, you know, the neediest of our nation, right? So there are economic costs, and you're going to talk about that, but there are human costs to this as well. And, you know, I know people think, you know, there are some people out there on the right that think all federal workers are, you know, terrible, but they're American, you know, they're Americans, just American citizens, just working hard to provide for their families and jobs that, you know, they were trained to do. 750,000 federal workers furloughed, 650,000 working without pay, wonder why they don't show up. Here in LA, at LAX the other day, it was almost like, you know, nobody came to work. And another 300,000 fired. That doesn't sound to me like a robust, growing, I want to brag about this coming up to midterms in a little more than a year economy. Am I right?
6: Yes, you are right. The fact is, you know, we've had shutdowns now for 35 years. And they really started under President Clinton. And every one of them has been resolved through negotiation and mutual concessions. The Democrats have said, this is what we want some concession on. And we'll talk about it with you. And that's the Obamacare subsidies. And the administration has refused to do it. Consequently, the shutdown continues. And for some gauge of the impact on the 1.4 million workers who've been furloughed or working without pay, the Federal Reserve last year issued a study which showed that 37% of the country could not absorb or deal with a $400 unexpected expense without borrowing or selling some asset, having a garage sale, or couldn't deal with it in either way. Well, the average weekly salary of a federal worker is $1,660, not $400. They've been out 3 weeks. That comes to about $5,000 already. So what we know is that virtually all federal workers, the vast majority, are now in a position where they have to borrow enormous amounts and they have to cut their spending. And in either case, it slows the economy. If they're borrowing, it'll slow the economy later. But by cutting their spending, it's not just that they are cutting the revenues for the companies that produce, deliver, and sell. And that's three sets of corporations, thousands of companies that supply the goods and services that federal that the 1.4 million households are normally buying. But in addition, the companies that produce, transport, and deliver the inputs to produce those goods and services. So it ripples across the economy. The second group affected, and you've just named one of the primary ones, that is the 40 million Americans who receive food assistance. Those programs...
5: Dr. Shapiro, let me just jump in for a sec, because you know these numbers. You know, you're a numbers cruncher. There is a belief that out there, and you can see it from MAGA land especially, that people who need food assistance don't work. People who need food assistance are lazy. People that need food assistance are all minorities. And none of that is true, because there are a number of people who work. Remember when Walmart, you know, people had a food drive, they worked at Walmart and had a food drive in front of a Walmart that they worked at to, you know, be able to pay what Walmart's salary for them didn't cover, hours right. for them didn't cover. There are people that work on SNAP. The majority of people on SNAP are white. And we forget how many of these millions are children.
6: Yes.
5: Or yes. people who are handicapped or veterans or elderly.
6: And they are children or older people who, many of whom are also MAGA followers.
5: Yes, yes.
6: You know, it's not, and the fact is that most people receiving assistance are either working, they're the working poor in America, or they're disabled, or too elderly to work. So the work requirement, the talk about that is just a cover. And the other thing to remember about this particular part of it is that this was voluntary by the Trump administration. The Department of Agriculture has an emergency fund for food assistance, and which would have covered 50% of the benefits.
5: Right. And if you combine that with people with charity, right? You know,
6: right.
5: Just to let you know, doctor, no joke. When I drive down the street, all the way down the street, if I want to go to certain stores, like the pet store, right? I want to go to Best Buy, whatever. On my way there, there are still lines for food for people from the fires, which took place January 7th yes. here in California. Yes. People have no idea when you lose income, you know, how rippling an effect that has. You cite in your wonderful piece here, the Federal Reserve data that shows 37% of households can't cover a $400 emergency. Right. And you talk about how vulnerable workers are, especially when they lose roughly $1,662 a week in income. We're going to take a break. When we come back, we're going to talk more about these families that are forced to cut spending, to borrow, and to deepen that economic drag. And that is very stressful. And that is not healthy. We'll be back with Dr. Robert Shapiro and you right after this.
7: Whoa, a new digital music player. Thanks, Mom.
8: Oh, I'm glad you like it. 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
0: For Chicago, by April, the union was broke, the strike was broken, and the miners resolved to return to work. Bosses would only rehire strikers once they had turned in their union cards. The copper mines in the region would finally be organized some 30 years later in a campaign led by Mine Mill during the years 1939 to 1943. Labor History in 2 brought to you by the Illinois Labor History Society and the Rick Smith Show. For more information, go to laborhistoryin2.com.
2: Welcome to Code WAC, where we break down how our healthcare system really works, what it means for you, and how we can make it better for everyone. I'm your host, Brenda Gazar. For many Americans, getting the right medical care isn't just about what their doctors recommend. It's also about what their insurance company is willing to cover. So what happens when those two don't agree? And why can it be so difficult for patients to fight back? Attorney Lisa Cantor has spent more than 2 decades helping patients challenge health insurance denials. Her cases have ranged from eating disorders to life-threatening cancers, giving her a firsthand look at how insurers make coverage decisions and the consequences when they favor profits over patients.
3: I just settled a case not too long ago with a young woman who went in for her regular mammogram. They saw something suspicious and thought she had breast cancer. And then when they did the follow-up x-ray, they found a huge thymic tumor in her chest, which was affecting both her heart and her lungs. This again was a Kaiser case. Not only could they not find a surgeon to take it out, so she had to go out of network and pay for the surgeon, but then when she wanted radiation, and she actually was at a well-known cancer site around the country, and they recommended proton beam therapy because they were radiating right near her heart and her lungs, and Kaiser again denied it.
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5: We are back. We are me, Leslie Marshall. Hey there. Good afternoon. And Dr. Robert Shapiro, chairman of Sonicon. He is also a senior fellow of the McDonough School of Business at Georgetown University. We are talking about his great piece, The Government Shutdown, for the Washington Monthly. The government shutdown is the first skirmish in the battle over Trump's 2026 budget. We were talking about the immediate crisis, the economic and human cost of the shutdown. Before we get to the political undercard you write about in the second part of your piece, anything you want to say about the $400 emergency that 37% of households can't cover, doctor, or the how workers are losing roughly $1,662 a week? That's a lot for almost anybody, unless you're like one or top 2% income. Even then, you feel that.
13: Absolutely. Anything you want to say on that before we talk about the political undercard here?
6: Well, just that it creates ripple effects across the economy. And it's not just the loss of the workers, loss to the workers. It's suspending programs that both help people, like the food assistance program, which reduces their spending, but also, the national parks, for example. The national parks are closed, most of them. And there are all these companies and workers who supply the goods and services needed to operate the national parks. All of their revenues are also being suppressed. And that has ripple effects.
13: Absolutely. Something else that has ripple effects is what's coming for healthcare. God, I've already seen it. My electric bill, it's insane. They just, no joke, the electric company sent me an electric bill with a $900 addition. I'm like, how can I, seriously? And my husband and I work. I can't even imagine, somebody who's, struggling like, a retirement, on their Social Security or something like that. But I want to talk about the continuing resolution dispute over reversing the GOP cuts to Obamacare subsidies, because that seems to be what Republicans say this is all about. And you say, no, that's not true. This is minor compared to the overhaul in funding that Republicans really are looking to cut.
6: Well, it's just the opening act. It's what boxing fans call the undercard, the first fight before the big fight. After all, the continuing resolution is not the budget. It says what we've been spending, we're going to continue to spend. And the Democrats have said we are going to focus this fight on the Obamacare subsidies. But once there is some resolution to this continuing resolution fight, then they turn to the actual budget. And the actual budget is filled with political third rails. The tariffs, there are going to be votes on the tariffs because the tariffs produce so much revenue. There are going to be votes on the enormous cuts to Medicaid. There are going to be votes.
13: Wait, doctor, let me interrupt. I want to go back so people listening understand. When you say tariffs produce revenue, the tariffs being paid by the consumers produce the revenue, right?
6: Yes, they produce the revenue.
13: Not by the other country. Because that's what people think. No. People think, and Trump talks about how brilliant he is, and Republicans all say how brilliant he is. And I guess it is brilliant when you're brainwashing a bunch of people that we're screwing you to make us look better, because at the end of the day, the bottom line looks better, but you paid for that bottom line number. You know, you're getting what you voted for, but you're paying for what you voted for. Anyway, go ahead. You're talking about not just tariffs, but expanding ICE deportations.
6: Well, and you're absolutely right. Tariffs are a form of national sales tax on the goods that are subject to the tariffs. But there's the enormous cuts in Medicaid, the enormous cuts in food assistance beyond this particular month-long continuing resolution.
13: And they're going to take the money from people eating and from us paying more and from people's necessity lifeline, right? Not just healthcare, Medicaid, and then medical research, cuts to medical research that you write about as well.
6: Yes.
13: And they're going to put this in military deployments and ICE deportations. Right. I mean, it's like all of our money is going to go to get rid of millions of people, the overwhelming majority of which have not committed a crime ever, have been here longer than many of us, and are an integral part of our economy.
6: Two points on that,
13: because you are the numbers guy, you're the economic guy. How badly, if they actually deport all of the undocumented workers, or a huge chunk, a majority, whatever, how bad is that going to hurt our economy? Because a lot of these people do jobs that nobody else wants to do.
6: It would be catastrophic. It's a, this is...
13: No, wait a minute, doctor. I agree. So why on earth, someone would ask, with somebody in their right mind, because there are Republicans who are economic wonker people, right? They're economic, they're numbers crunchers.
6: Absolutely.
13: They know it's going to be economically catastrophic. So why are they on board with this? Do they just think they'll be dead by the time it's catastrophic?
6: No. The kind of big answer is that the Republican Party does not respond anymore like a normal political party. It responds like a party controlled by a leader. And, you know, this is not normal. Just like the White House and the Republicans in Congress so far refuse to negotiate in order to come to some compromise on the continuing resolution. That's because the White House, that's because President Trump has decided that this is what he wants to do.
13: This is political suicide, especially GOP lawmakers risk alienating their own voters, and especially for those who are in vulnerable districts, purple districts, correct?
6: Absolutely. This is why a lot of political insiders are beginning to talk about a blue wave election next year. Because
13: as a Democrat, I don't see a problem with that, but
6: neither do I.
13: But that's what happens, right? I mean, that's our history, right? They elect the red in, and they get pissed at the red, and then they elect the blue, then they get pissed at the blue. You know, and the problem is on both sides of the aisle, we keep reelecting incumbents who really aren't doing as much for their constituents.
6: So the question, the political question is, if you've got, once we get past a continuing resolution, if you've got all of these incredibly unpopular initiatives in the Trump budget, will you be able to pass that budget?
13: That's a good question. Dr. Shapiro, that's going to be our cliffhanger, because we're going to have you back to talk more about this. Dr. Shapiro is chairman of Sonicon. His website, sonicon.com. Check out the Washington Monthly, the government shutdown, where you can see it on sonicon.com. The Washington Monthly, the government shutdown is the first skirmish in the battle over Trump's 2026 budget. And also follow him on X. He posts it there as well, at Rob Shapiro. I'm Leslie Marshall, our second guest coming up right after this. And Dr. Shapiro, always, I learned something from you. The time always flies by too fast. We look forward to seeing you and hearing from you again. Great piece. Thank you.
6: It was a pleasure.
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0: I'm Rick Smith, and this is Labor History in 2. On this day in labor history, the year was 1913. That was the day 9,000 copper miners in the Keweenaw region of Upper Peninsula, Michigan, went out on strike. Organized by the Western Federation of Miners, the strike raged on for over 8 months, witnessing devastating tragedy in a Christmas Day fire and ending in bitter defeat. The strike was waged over basic issues like the 8-hour day, higher wages, mine safety, and union recognition. But strikers were also fed up with the company's paternalism and intrusion into their personal lives. They also worried for their jobs with the introduction of labor-saving machinery. The Western Federation of Miners succeeded early on in shutting down the mines, but the copper barons wouldn't budge. By August, many mines reopened with scab labor. Later that month, deputies shot two strikers dead and wounded two others as they returned home from attempting to collect strike benefits. The incident became known as the Sieberville Massacre. Striking miners were absolutely devastated when on Christmas Day, 73, mostly children, were trampled to death during a Christmas party and benefit at the Italian Hall in Calumet. Witnesses remembered seeing a man with a Citizens Alliance button just moments before someone yelled fire that caused the stampede. Soon after the Italian Hall disaster, Western Federation of Miner President Charles Moyer was shot by a Citizens Alliance mob, then loaded, bleeding, onto a train bound for Chicago. By April, the union was broke, the strike was broken, and the miners resolved to return to work. Bosses would only rehire strikers once they had turned in their union cards. The copper mines in the region would finally be organized some 30 years later in a campaign led by Mine Mill during the years 1939 to 1943. Labor History in 2 brought to you by the Illinois Labor History Society and the Rick Smith Show. For more information, go to laborhistoryin2.com.
2: Welcome to Code WAC, where we break down how our healthcare system really works, what it means for you, and how we can make it better for everyone. I'm your host, Brenda Gazar. For many Americans, getting the right medical care isn't just about what their doctors recommend. It's also about what their insurance company is willing to cover. So what happens when those two don't agree? And why can it be so difficult for patients to fight back? Attorney Lisa Cantor has spent more than two decades helping patients challenge health insurance denials. Her cases have ranged from eating disorders to life-threatening cancers, giving her a firsthand look at how insurers make coverage decisions and the consequences when they favor profits over patients.
3: I just settled a case not too long ago with a young woman who went in for her regular mammogram. They saw something suspicious and thought she had breast cancer. And then when they did the follow-up x-ray, they found a huge thymic tumor in her chest, which was affecting both her heart and her lungs. This again was a Kaiser case. Not only could they not find a surgeon to take it out, so she had to go out of network and pay for the surgeon, but then when she wanted radiation, and she actually was at a well-known cancer site around the country, and they recommended proton beam therapy because they were radiating right near her heart and her lungs, and Kaiser again denied it.
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5: And we're back. How you doing? I'm Leslie Marshall. Welcome or welcome back. Only True Democracy in Talk. And we are so glad to have with us today Josh Graves. Josh serves as both an International Brotherhood of Teamsters Warehouse Division representative and also vice president of Teamsters Local 104. So he definitely has a lot on his plate. As a second-generation Teamster from Atlas Warehouse, a third-party logistics company that services Kroger, right? You've heard of them. I used to do voiceovers for Kroger in Houston, Texas back in the day. Can't make it up. He has been a Teamster for over 22 years, and he's currently based in Arizona. So he's on the same coast as me, watching videos of all of you shoveling out of ice and snow. He has played a key role in securing some of the union's strongest contracts at Cisco, most notably the recent agreement at Local 690 in Washington, which provided Teamsters members with a wage increase of over 30%. I need him to do my TV contracts. I really do. I mean, my agent Elliot's going to get nervous. Anyway, if you get more information, visit Teamster.org for more info. Follow them on Exxon and Instagram as well. Their handle is at Teamsters. And be sure to like them on Facebook at Facebook.com/Teamsters. Mr. Graves, thank you for joining us. Do you prefer to be called Vice President Graves? Mr. Graves, Josh, what do you like?
15: You can just call me Josh. I appreciate
5: it. Okay, sounds good, Josh. Thank you. You have had a string of big victories at Cisco lately, and we all know Cisco. I see those Cisco trucks, and you know, I certainly see them delivered a lot of places, like my kids' school. This new Spokane contract, or Spokane, has a 34% wage increase. I mean, that's astounding. That's unbelievable. For people that are listening, for people that are watching, that sounds big to me. Somebody who is not doing this for a living, not working at Cisco. But for the people watching and listening, can you explain how big a deal that is in real life terms for not just these drivers, but for their families and obviously their communities as well?
15: So about 5 years ago, when the leadership changed at the International, we took a much more aggressive approach with Cisco. Cisco wasn't always, giving those type of increases at the table. And we've been successful in the last 5 years with multiple strikes bargaining language that gives us the ability to extend picket lines across the country. And some locations had those protections and others didn't. But it's been mandated by our General President, Sean O'Brien, to make sure that we're solidifying these in these contracts. And by doing so, it opens up and gives us more leverage with the employer because we can affect them in more locations if a facility decides to go out on strike. So with Spokane, Washington, their members overwhelmingly voted 100% to strike. And we were able to leverage that to get the increases as well as a reduction in healthcare cost, automation protection, a slew of other benefits. But the biggest is, I mean, a 34% increase over a 4-year contract, that's life-changing money. That's
13: Wow.
15: several hundred dollars a week in that employee's paycheck to where they can, pay a car payment, help pay their bills as the cost of goods and groceries go up in this country. It drastically impacts those members' lives, and they see the benefit in being Teamsters.
13: I see the benefit. Anybody should, because when you talk about the increase in prices, let's just look at beef, right? Beef, specifically ground beef, for an example. Just the increase in that alone, and how many people, are using that a couple of times a week, even once a week. And your increase, helps not only to pay for that, but then and then some, because if you just bring it up to where the increase in cost lies, that isn't as helpful. So this is astounding. Congratulations. I admire you. I take my hat off to you. And, to me, if I'm a corporation, I'm going to get nervous when I know a Teamster is coming and sitting down, because you guys don't give up. You guys win. You have an incredible track record. And it almost seems like the longer these corporations drag their feet, the bigger the wage increase you get. You know what I mean? So maybe they should have just, behaved in the first.

0: The members in one location, but also get the support from other states is crucial, as well as the history of Cisco. We've not always had the best relationship, and we've had the strikes, and they know that the Teamsters, if they're going to take on that fight and actually pull their members out, that we're going to do it in the best way, and strategically hit them to where we have the most impact on them to get the leverage that we need at the table. The Cisco's not dropping their prices for the consumer, right? So when you go to any chain restaurants they service, the casinos, hospitals, schools, all of those types of businesses they services, those prices go up as well. And when those prices go up, Cisco is also making money. The workers in this country are finally standing up and uniting and fighting and pushing back and getting a piece of that pie.
1: Oh, absolutely. So much to cover with this, and I want to get to all of it, but just quickly, I know there are people out there that might think, oh, they threatened to strike. It's not an empty threat, one. And two, it's not something you guys throw out lightly. Could you just touch upon that briefly so people understand? If you say we vote overwhelmingly to authorize a strike, that's a big deal. That doesn't come lightly, and that's not a hollow threat.
0: Absolutely. And we've shown in the warehouse division that we will strategically strike them, whether it's Cisco or any of the other employers we deal with. And the fact that they know that it's not an open-ended threat, that it absolutely, I believe, is our biggest leverage besides the members withholding their labor to get these agreements that we've been able to achieve over the last several years.
1: This goes beyond paychecks, right? I mean, you got, this incredible 34% wage increase, but it also has to do with lowering healthcare costs, better pensions, more vacation. Why are those pieces just as important as the raise itself to the workers
0: So
1: and
0: under a
1: employees?
0: Teamster contract, you have the best benefits. We have in the West Coast, we have the Western Conference Pension Plan, which is the strongest multi-employer pension plan in the country. You have union health insurance. And in this contract with Local 690, we were able to reduce the cost share from the amount that the employee pays and put that more back onto the employer, as well as protections against automation. With automation coming into technology into this industry, we have uniformity language that we've been achieving in Cisco, as well as other employers, to protect our members' jobs for the future. You can't necessarily stop technology, but you can bargain protections under a Teamster contract where you have a voice on the job and actually a say so to protect your job for the future.
1: This was a regional breakthrough, right? I mean, you helped land the first ever regional Cisco contract across Northern California and Nevada, and that covers more than what, 1,000 workers. So,
0: Thousand
1: is
0: workers.
1: negotiating across multiple locations a game changer? And if so, why?
0: So, and now to spin to North Cal, where you had three locals come to the table: Reno, the Bay Area, and Redding. Three different markets that Cisco does very well in. All sit at the table with Cisco and say, "We want to be under one contract. We want to have the standards for wages, for benefits, for working conditions to be equal." And we were able to leverage Cisco into that first regional contract, and they also saw an over 30% increase in wages, increases to their pension, automation language, and some of the other protections we've gotten across the country. And it's the first ever regional contract. My counterpart, Ray Torres, which is a warehouse rep with me, led those negotiations, and I kind of worked the backside of it. But it was a huge victory for the Teamsters, as well as those workers that work under those three locations.
1: People watching and listening, they really gravitate toward interviews and subjects where they feel they can totally relate. And I know that you have heard numerous stories, and I was wondering if you could share one of those stories of someone you represent whose life really changed because of one of these contracts, because I know people watching and listening will really relate to that as well.
0: Absolutely. So I work in Arizona, which is a right to work state. Our Cisco facility, we have a little over 400 members, and they're members by choice. So under the law, they have the right to join a union or not. And our members there were 100% Teamsters. They choose to be members. And I'll pivot to their competitor, which is US Foods, that's right down the street. When I first inherited that contract, these employees didn't have union health insurance. They didn't have union pension. Through multiple negotiations, they have free Teamster health insurance now. That takes care of themselves, their family. They have a solid retirement because they have the Western Conference Pension Plan that pays out to the member or the spouse if the member were to pass away once they retire. And our pension plan in the West is, like I said,

0: before the best of the best. And you're not going to get that from a non-union employer that makes you pay a percentage into a 401k. Our pension plans are employer contributed. So the employees don't pay out of their paycheck. So that puts more money in their pocket to take care of their families, to pay their bills. And that's the key benefits in a Teamster contract. And more as we grow the density in Cisco, that has also given us this leverage. 5 years ago, we probably had 40% of their locations. As of today, we represent 70% of Cisco's locations. 40 out of 66 we represent that are Teamsters facilities. We have all of their largest facilities, and we believe we'll continue to grow. And so when we do have these big contract wins, that spurs organizing campaigns, because the non-union facilities hear, you know, what they're getting paid and what they're missing out on, and see the benefit in working under a Teamster contract.
1: And we're going to take a break.
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3: Critics are concerned the deal could pave the way for other countries in the Middle East to want to acquire nuclear arms.
4: Trump signed deal to help Saudi Arabia begin enriching uranium. The U.S. oil industry knew of methane's danger to the climate and lied about it to the public, documents show. Plus,
5: warmer temperatures are impacting our food and the safety of our food.
4: Climate change has a role in the national outbreak of explosive diarrhea.
6: All of that crap news and more straight ahead from BradBlog.com. I'm Brad Friedman.
4: And I'm Desi Doyen.
6: Stand by for 6 minutes of independent green news, politics, analysis, and snarky comment.
7: Trump went on to threaten Canada with more tariffs due to the wildfire smoke.
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9: Are you sure you want America to set a precedent for paying for pollution? I feel like your pals at Pesticide Microplastic Death Diarrhea Lettuce Inc. might have other ideas.
6: Yep, they would. This is your Green News Report. Okay, Desi Doyen, it looks like Donald Trump has a new way to, let's say, complicate the Iran war. What do you got for us today?
4: Well, first, as you say, there is still no end in sight for Donald Trump's war on Iran. The Strait of Hormuz remains effectively closed. So naturally, Trump on Wednesday signed a new nuclear agreement with Saudi Arabia.
6: This will totally work.
4: That will allow the kingdom to enrich uranium for civilian reactors, which is also the path to a nuclear weapon. Trump's Saudi deal also limits international inspections. Critics warn that the deal raises nuclear proliferation risks in the Middle East. So, yes, for those keeping track, basically Trump started a war with Iran, claiming it was to prevent them from enriching uranium, while he is permitting Saudi Arabia to enrich uranium.
6: Well, we don't have any reason to not trust Mohammed bin Salman. He's never proven to be a threat to anyone.
4: Well, anyway, here in the U.S., the nation is going through the largest cyclosporiasis outbreak ever recorded, with more than 4,000 confirmed cases of explosive diarrhea. And as we go to air, the FDA has not definitively traced the source. Public health experts warn that higher temperatures and repetitive, long-lasting heat waves caused by climate change are creating ideal conditions for cyclospora to thrive. Mm. Studies increasingly tie the surge in outbreaks of illnesses linked to cyclospora, E. coli, West Nile virus, Vibrio, and other pathogens to man-made climate change because it is expanding their range.
6: Not Vibrio.
4: Food safety attorney Bill Marler on CBS warns we are not prepared.
10: There's a lot of studies that are coming out now that are showing that certain pathogens like E. coli, Salmonella, Campylobacter are adapting better to a heated environment than we are. We've got to adapt. And right now, FDA and the industry is being caught flat-footed.
6: Not Campylobacter. bladder.
4: In other news, the oil and gas industry has known since at least the 1960s that methane is an extremely potent greenhouse gas. They knew it was dangerous to the climate, and they knew that their operations have been releasing far more methane gas than the companies have officially reported.
6: You don't say.
4: That's according to internal industry documents revealed by the nonprofit Center for Climate Integrity. And instead of repairing methane leaks to reduce their climate impacts, the oil and gas industry chose instead to spend millions of dollars to deceive the public and policymakers, including advertising and influencer campaigns selling the myth of natural gas as clean, in part to quell competition from cleaner, cheaper electric appliances. They also spent millions on relentless lobbying to overturn even mild rules aimed at reining in their methane pollution. Meanwhile, The Guardian reports that new polling shows that amid a summer of repetitive, record-shattering heat waves, punishing drought, and deadly floods, a majority of U.S. voters now increasingly link extreme weather to the climate crisis.
6: Good.
4: 61% of likely American voters say extreme weather events are becoming more frequent, including 46% of Republicans. That despite efforts by Donald Trump, his administration, and elected Republicans to deny climate change as a con job and a hoax. Finally, some good news for Europe. In June, solar energy became the European Union's largest single source of electricity, generating more power than nuclear, natural gas, and wind energy.
6: Wow.
4: And for the first time ever, solar power in Europe now accounts for more than a quarter of all European electricity.
6: That's not just good news for Europe. That's good news for the entire globe. For much more on all of these stories and the ones we couldn't get to today, check out our website at greennews.bradblog.com. I'm Brad Friedman.
4: And I'm Desi Doyen.
6: And this has been your Green News Report.
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1: And we're back on Leslie Marshall. 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Josh, thank you for holding and welcome back. Obviously, when you see a regional success, as we just talked about with Cisco, Northern California, and Nevada, you want to have this be like a national strategy going forward into the future. When you look at companies, like you said, you know, Cisco isn't going to lower their prices, for their, consumers, sadly, and that's not how the rich get richer in these corporations, have these, $100 million parachutes when, they retire. But, there are company profits and there are worker demands. And these two definitely, are part of the fight almost all the time, I would say, right, with a contract when you come to the bargaining table. Cisco made nearly $2 billion, that's with a B, in profits last year. So when a company is doing that well, does that strengthen your case at the bargaining table? And in other words, you're not trying to bleed a rock. They have the money.
0: For sure. And we want.
1: And by the way, I just want to say, sorry for interrupting, Josh. They wouldn't have the $2 billion without the workers.
0: Absolutely. Absolutely. But we want these employers to be profitable, right? Because if they're profitable, then they grow. And as they grow, we grow with them. And as they grow on the economic side, we plan to take a chunk of that for our members. And if you work under a non-union facility, you don't get that say-so. You get whatever they give you. Under a collective bargaining agreement, you have the right to bargain for your wages, to bargain for your retirement, to bargain for your benefits, and you have a say-so in it. And we've been able to, especially with Cisco over these last couple of years, really bite into those profits that they've made and bring it back to the actual worker that makes these companies those type of profits. You don't make $2 billion and you're not the largest broadline food service company in the country unless you have solid Teamsters that deliver day in and day out, whether it was COVID, whether it's long days. These workers work hard and they deserve a piece of that pie.
1: Oh, no, absolutely. And I'm just wondering, like, I would imagine, because you can bring up these types of numbers for almost any bargaining session with any corporation, right? These corporations make a lot of money. You know, do they just gloss over that usually? Or do they say, like, that's not relevant? I'm just wondering, because if I was at the table and somebody said, Leslie, you made $2 billion last year, come on, cough it up. You know, I mean, there's really no defense.
0: It depends on the employer, but also, you know, the market too. Some markets are more profitable than other markets, and some Cisco facilities are larger than others. You know, like the Spokane facility, it's a small facility of 50 drivers, and but they got a substantial increase and a very good contract. If you take the NorthCal agreement, you're talking over 1,000 workers that represent a whole market, the whole NorthCal and Reno, Nevada, that are very profitable. I mean, if you've been to San Francisco, the Bay Area, everything is a lot more expensive than here in like my backyard of Arizona, right? So there, Cisco is in those areas that are even more profitable. But you have to look at them as a whole, right? Because as they grow in different markets, that they may not have a bigger input, and maybe they're one of their competitors, US Foods or Performance Food Group, are in those markets. Cisco does very well. And we're glad that, you know, Cisco's turned over a new leaf and is willing to bargain these fair contracts. Not to say that it's easy at all, because we've had to push them all the way up until that point. Each one of these negotiations over the last year and a half, and we plan to continue to do so. We have a great leader at our general president, Sean O'Brien, as well as our warehouse division director, Tom Erickson. I enjoy working under both these individuals, and they are more militant and aggressive than we've had in years past. Like I said, I'm a 22-year Teamster. My dad had 37 years with the Teamsters. I walked a picket line with my dad in 1999 when they took on Kroger. You know, the union approval rating is at the highest it's been in years. And I believe it's going to continue to grow as long as we can continue to fight and represent our members at the highest level and deliver these type of contracts.
1: Well, I know with President O'Brien at the helm, you will. He's a fellow Bostonian, and we're just really tough. His initials, SOBs, right? Anyway, you know, speaking of that, I mean, you know, there is, you know, growing strength here, right? I mean, the Teamsters representation at Cisco has grown from around 40 to 70% in just 5 years. And you got more of a percentage and an increase in your growth, you know, almost in the 30s, right? 34% for that, 30% in growth just in 5 years. What does higher union density give you? Why does higher union density give you so much more leverage when it comes to negotiation, or when it comes to even threats to strike?
0: So the more facilities that we represent, the more facilities that can be affected by a strike, right? If we have low density, you know, you're talking about minimal facilities. Once we have, like we do with Cisco, 70% of their facilities are represented by the Teamsters. And as these contracts expire and they're mandated to have strike extension language, our leverage continues to grow. And Cisco knows that and sees that. And that's why I believe at the same time they've learned to come to the table and bargain fairly and reach these agreements. We haven't, you know, 5 years ago, we had multiple strikes out of Syracuse, Boston, Arizona, Louisville, and we haven't had one in the last couple of years. And hopefully we don't. And we continue to bargain these industry leading contracts, because the Teamster should be the industry leading. If you work under a Teamster contract, you do an honest day's work for an honest day's pay, and we lead the industry, and we want to continue to do that. And as we continue to do that, we will grow our density, hopefully even higher, and maybe even one day a national contract like our UPS contract or our freight industry. I mean, those are the top tiers of the Teamster contracts in our world. But we will continue to fight and continue to expand as we can.
1: When you're negotiating, I mean, obviously there's wages and there's healthcare and there's vacations and there's pensions, but you're also negotiating protections around automation and safety. What are you seeing in warehouses that concerns you? And how are you making sure that technology doesn't come at workers' expense? You know, AI is, you know, on the horizon.
0: The biggest one we're seeing now is automation, but AI is coming. But automation, where they can build a machine that'll take our warehouseman's jobs, where they can build an autonomous truck and have it, you can't have the autonomous truck deliver product, but you can have it shuttle product to different markets of U.S. Sysco. We haven't seen the autonomous trucks in the food service industry. We have seen it in the grocery industry. And we can negotiate protections that says that even if the employer creates an automated facility in a warehouse, that those jobs belong to us and our folks will be trained and then take over those jobs. We haven't seen an automated facility in Sysco's world. Their competitor, US Foods, has built one in Chicago. But that is something that we mandate in these contracts as well, is to protect against automation so our members' jobs will be protected for the future.
1: We just had a car accident. Well, a child that was hit by a car that was had a you know a driverless car, right, in San Francisco, I think last week or the week before. We need people. We need people. You know,
0: Absolutely.
1: when people say we have self-checkout, I always say, no, I don't work here. Thank you.
0: That's
1: Looking
0: the
1: ahead,
0: Teamster way. That's the Teamster way.
1: yeah, absolutely. Looking ahead, contracts in places like Montana, you mentioned Chicago, they're expiring soon. Are we likely to see more fights like in Spokane? And what message do you have for Sysco workers across the country who might be thinking about organizing themselves?
0: So we have five locals that are currently in negotiations with Sysco. Two out of Montana, one out of Minnesota that's attached to that Montana contract, as well as two in Chicago. They expire in several weeks from now, so we're hopeful that Sysco will do the right thing and agree to our terms. But if they don't, those five locals are prepared, and if they have to strike, they will, and we will eventually be victorious in a contract for those five locals. But we hope again. I think that's a little over 500 workers there, and we will hope for the best and plan for the worst.
1: And just quickly, last thing here, people listening, people watching who are like, I'm thinking about organizing. What would be the best first step? Do they call somebody? Is there somewhere online that they should go? Is there somebody at their workplace they should talk to or not talk to? Avoid.
0: If you visit the IBT's website, it has a contact for organizing. Or you can reach out to whatever locals in your state if you're interested in becoming a Teamster. 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
1: 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My grandfather was, and it did very well for him. It got him out of that tiny apartment into a house in the suburbs where my mom got to grow up. Thank you again, Josh. Really appreciate it. A lot of great information. It's very helpful, and also good to hear positive things. We have a lot of negatives that come out of the news these days. So thank you.
0: I appreciate you having me and listening to what we have to say.
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Hey, y'all, it's Lee Atwater. That's right, Lee Atwater, the architect of the Serpent Strategy. You know, when I'm not burning off my ass in hell or putting up with that goddamn Andrew Bratbop, I'm listening to Netroots Radio on netrootsradio.com. You know, even though the wireless signal is disrupted because of the heat down here, we still get a little bit of it.

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1: I will say the one interesting thing about the wildfires was seeing Trump almost come to a realization.
2: We got to stop the fires up there. I've never remembered this happening. Over the last 4 or 5 years, you saw it starting to take place.
1: Go on. You're getting warmer. Warmer. Catastrophically warmer. I love how he's discovering climate change while standing next to his idling jet. Something is causing this, and we have got to get to the bottom of it. Keep the engine running, guys. All of them. I haven't decided which plane I'm taking.
3: Yeah, right.

0: 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This is the broadcast as heard on KPFK 90.7 FM in LA and elsewhere in California in Red Bluff and Redding on KFOI, Round Mountains KKRN, up in Oregon on the Central Coast on KYAQ, Cottage Grove's Queso, Eugene's KEPW, in Lanchester, Pennsylvania's W News, Maui, Hawaii's KAKU, in Columbus, Ohio on WGRN, Palinville, New York's WLPP, Rochester, New York's WRFZ, down in New Orleans, hope you guys are okay, on WHIV, out in Gallup, New Mexico on KNIZ, Concord, New Hampshire's WNHN, Fayetteville, Arkansas's KPSQ, in Seattle on KODX, Richmond, Virginia's WRWK, Fairmont, West Virginia's WEFR, Janesville, Wisconsin's WADR, and Minneapolis, St. Paul's AM950 KTNF. We also stream coast to coast and around the globe every day on the internet on the Progressive Voices channel, Netroots Radio, Radio for Humans, NicoleSandler.com, Radio Free Brooklyn, No Lies Radio, Detour Talk, Delmarva FM, and most of your favorite podcast sites blanketing planet Earth. I'm Brad Friedman. Haven't listed the affiliates for a while. Your friendly investigative blogger, journalist, troublemaker, muckraker, and all-around swell fellow says me from bradblog.com. Welcome to it. This is your Bradcast. It is another one of those fire hose news days, though the fire hose might cool us down a little bit out here in Los Angeles.
1: Oh, that would be nice, except the fire hose part, but
0: We will do our best to... Hi, Desi Doyen.
1: Hi.
0: We will do our best to help you navigate through it all, or help me navigate through it all, or at least through the stuff that seems to matter. While there is a barrage of news again today, I will say this. While much of it is not good for Americans at all, if we can hold out for just a few more months, well, it might be good. These terrible things might ultimately and perversely prove to be good for America itself. So much of what is going on, so much of what is terrible today can directly be tied to the behavior of, yes, one man and or one political party. And it's really not difficult to notice, even for the most brain-poisoned Trump supporter at this point. Even they notice. They may not, might not be ready to admit as much, admitting in fact to their own personal failures in getting behind this loser. They may not be ready to do that yet, but they know who is to blame for all that seems to be just falling apart at the seams, whether or not those folks are willing or able to admit it yet or not. And yes, this is going to be very costly for those Trump-supporting Republicans in just over 100 days, I believe, when Americans will have their first chance to ring in en masse with their opinions about how they think the Trump administration and the elected Republicans and the Republican Party itself, who have made it all possible, they'll be able to ring in with their opinions on how they think they are doing. Just about 100 days, just over, a perfect political storm seems to be brewing for November 3rd. Donald Trump realizes that he and his party are in for a shellacking from the American people. That is why he has been pretending that his so-called Save America Act is just so important to pass, despite knowing that it cannot be passed. Cannot be passed by his own party in Congress, and in any event, could not be implemented in time for the upcoming midterm elections, even if it was to be passed. He knows all of this, which is why he's been leaning into it. So he will have a ready-made excuse. Oh, if only Congress had passed the SAVE Act, it would have prevented millions of illegal immigrants from stealing the election from us this year. A ready-made excuse, ready to deflect blame away from himself and his failed policies and his failed presidency. But it also means that all of this, that this is a very dangerous moment. With a desperate, physically and mentally ailing man in the White House who already had a madly broken and twisted ego even before he began his physical and mental deterioration. And yet, he's a man with extraordinary powers still at his command, whether twisted or ailing or desperate or deteriorating or not, which is going to make the next 100 plus days particularly tenuous, particularly dangerous. He has both great powers and an army of supporters who are still willing to carry out his orders, lawful or otherwise. And we happen to have an election and voting and tabulation system which is particularly vulnerable to mischief. While it, in many ways, has built-in safeguards, chief among them its decentralized nature, making it difficult, if not impossible, to undermine the system all at once, it can be targeted in various ways in hopes of achieving certain specific goals, such as the theft of just enough Senate seats to prevent Democrats from taking a majority back there, and stopping much of his corrupt powers dead in their tracks. The upside is that even with all of this, as I have said, from, I believe, the day after his second election in November of 2024, he is really bad at this job. He is very, very bad at presidenting. He screws up almost everything he does, almost everything that he touches. So any attempt to undermine the elections in any particular way will likely be very visible, will likely be noticeable, making it all the more possible that we, the people, collectively, along with elected officials who still give a damn in many states and localities, including supposedly red ones, will be able to defend our democracy against this madman and his desperate machinations. So I am not worried, I am not scared, but I am concerned. I personally don't know how you feel, but I personally believe the forces of good, the forces of democracy are going to win this one. But it may not be easy, and it will require every single one of us to be on guard between now and November 3rd and the days that follow November 3rd until the election is fully counted and completed and certified. It will also require every single one of us to do our part, not only by voting, but by helping others to do the same, to encourage others to do the same. Start now to let them know how important their voice is in all of this. The more overwhelming the response from pro-democracy Americans, the harder it will be for the pro-authoritarian movement to steal their way out of this. It won't make it impossible for them to do so, but every landslide victory is one that becomes at least much harder to steal. Americans must vote in numbers like never before in a midterm election. If the pro-democracy factions vote like it's a presidential election, and in many ways it is, if they vote like they're voting in a presidential election, we, the pro-democracy folks, will take back the power that Trump and his deteriorating mind and his deteriorating movement take back the power that they think they own. They don't. But we've got to take action to do that. We've got to take action to take that back. That's what we will continue to focus on throughout the fire hose of news. Much of it bad news, but each bad news story now a reminder, it seems to me, of our task ahead. So, to that end, and oh yeah, speaking of storms, we've got an actual one now pounding down on millions of Americans along the Gulf Coast as Tropical Storm Bertha, as predicted, continues to scrape along the coast today, making its second landfall of the week now in Texas after making same yesterday afternoon, last night, I believe, in Louisiana. Folks in Texas are arguably in the most danger right now after being hit with catastrophic flooding over the past week or two from what I believe was a completely different storm system than Bertha?
1: Yes, it was a completely different rainstorm. And so, yes, they have been pummeled week after week. It's really, really awful.
0: A 1-2, maybe 3 punch, because they look set to be getting another helping again today and over the next few as the slow-moving Bertha moves into the already saturated hill country in Texas, as far as 800 miles inland from where the storm came ashore again in Texas on Thursday. As you heard at the top of the show, in response to Donald Trump noticing that the horrific fires in Canada, geez, they've been happening more and more over the recent years. Just the last 3 or 4 years, for some reason.
1: He's so close to getting it.
0: He can't quite identify what climate change. What? Huh? So, yeah, it's getting worse and worse in recent years. Happy that he's begun to notice it, the fires, the storms, the droughts, the heat, the floods. As suggested, we're under another extreme heat watch out here, warning out here in Los Angeles today, getting just some of what much of the country has gotten for much of the summer. All of it horrible, yet all of it a reminder of the mess that we've made and what it is going to take to fix it. And Americans do seem to be figuring that out, as Desi Doyen will note, along with much more, in our latest Green News Report later this hour, which also happens to be our 1600th episode of the Green News Report.
1: Yes.
0: Though we did not realize it until we were done recording it. 1,600 episodes, Desi Doyen, and maybe, just maybe, it's finally beginning to sink in for people a little.
1: We'll see.
0: Either way, congratulations. And if you'd like to join me in that congratulations, I will also note that all 1,600 of those episodes have been brought and paid for not by ExxonMobil or Monsanto or the Republican Party, but by you. Yes, you. Those very few of you who have stopped by bradblog.com/donate to give us a boost of support to keep going, well, at least for another couple of hundred of episodes anyway.
1: We'll try.
0: If we don't melt or float away before then. In all too related news from amidst the fire hose today, Brent crude oil shot to over $100 per barrel once again on Thursday. Yes, its highest price since May, as increased fighting in Donald Trump's Middle East war, and I'm not sure that we can even call it his Iran war anymore, as it now continues to spread and continues to further threaten to slow the global flow of crude oil and natural gas, fertilizer, and much more. Markets reacting to the expanding war and the spiking oil prices and new restrictions, I'll get to that, on the flow of oil beyond the months-long closure of the Strait of Hormuz. They took a pretty deep dive on Thursday in the markets, with the Dow, the broader S&P 500, and the tech-heavy NASDAQ just sort of falling over a cliff. The NASDAQ, for example, I think fell about 2.5%, and the S&P seems headed towards its first back-to-back weekly loss since March. All bad news for Americans, but maybe ultimately, if we can all survive it, good eventual news for America this November. Stocks fell under the pressure of rising oil prices, which raise costs for businesses and erode their customers' ability to spend, as the price for a barrel of Brent crude oil, the international standard, jumped more than 7% to more than $100 a barrel. That is the highest price since May, and it is thanks to attacks on several Saudi oil tankers now in the Red Sea, something that we've been warning about over the past several weeks. Desi has been noting it in our Green News reports.
1: Yes. Now, remember, the Red Sea is on the other side of Saudi Arabia from the Persian Gulf.
0: Yeah. Let me explain that. This now threatens another avenue that companies use to move their crude from the Middle East to customers worldwide, along with the Strait of Hormuz. So if you're not familiar with the geography, well, the Strait of Hormuz, that's the choke point between the Persian Gulf along the coast of Iran and into the Arabian Sea. That's where Iran has shut down about 20% of the world's oil and gas from flowing through since Trump started his war. Meanwhile, the Red Sea, that flows along Saudi Arabia and past Yemen into the Arabian Sea, a completely different waterway, and it flows through a checkpoint at Yemen. A choke point, not a checkpoint. A choke may now be a checkpoint, but in any event, a choke point at Yemen, and that choke point is known as the Bab el Mandeb Strait. And about 7% of the world's oil and natural gas exports go through that strait. That is now where Iranian-backed Houthi rebels in Yemen are now attacking Saudi ships in hopes of further choking off world oil supplies in response to the U.S. war on Iran. Donald Trump's little, you know, couple of weeks excursion, which is now in its fifth month and heading into its sixth, with 18 U.S. service members now dead, hundreds wounded, though the Pentagon won't tell us exactly how many hundreds, thousands dead in Iran. And now ongoing attacks against U.S. assets and military bases in Jordan, Iraq, Kuwait, Bahrain, Qatar, UAE, and Oman. And today we can add to that Houthi attacks on Saudi ships over in the Red Sea and the spike of global oil prices again along with it, underscoring the importance of the sea route there for the economy. Donald Trump threatened, quote, major military punishment against Houthi rebels in Yemen if they should keep attacking ships. But such threats have seemed to have done very little to scare off Iran over the past 5 months, including Trump's threat of war crimes against the Islamic Republic, vowing to destroy a bridge or a road or a power plant or a drinking water facility or other civilian infrastructure with each and every attack against a ship in the Strait of Hormuz, he says. Well, now he's adding Yemen and attacks on ships in the Red Sea, the Strait, the Bab el Mandeb Strait. After 12 days, nearly 2 weeks now, of strikes by the U.S. and fire returned by Iran, we seem to be, in fact, no closer to a conclusion of all of this. And now the war is expanding into an entirely different area. And Donnie is making even more threats against other people. And I'm sure it'll all work out very well. Great job, Donnie. Your threats are apparently very, very scary to everyone. Just a few weeks ago, that Brent crude had dropped back down to $72 a barrel on the hopes that the Strait of Hormuz would fully reopen to oil tankers. As the U.S. and Iran were at the negotiating table, gas prices, which tend to rise or fall with oil prices, are now back to averaging $4.09 across the United States, according to AAA, and heading up as we go to air. The jumps in oil prices are threatening to worsen inflation. Just when it had begun to decelerate during the brief pause in fighting last month, that rise, in turn, could push the Federal Reserve and other central banks to raise interest rates again, which would slow economies and undercut prices for stocks and other investments. Again, bad for Americans, but maybe eventually good for America. Maybe eventually. An increase by the Fed would be in interest rates would be the first time since 2023, despite Trump's demands and his threats to fire the former Fed chair and other members of the board for not lowering interest rates as he had demanded. Has he noticed that just because he demands stuff, it doesn't happen? Along with all of that, the average long-term U.S. mortgage rate climbed this week to its highest level in nearly 12 months. Told you we had a lot of bad news today. You're welcome. Pushing up borrowing costs for prospective home buyers at a time when rising oil prices are already squeezing household budgets. The rate has now ticked higher 3 weeks in a row. Higher mortgage rates can add hundreds of dollars a month in costs for borrowers, limiting home buyers' purchasing power. As rates rise, that can then lead prospective home buyers to delay buying a home. Just one reason why U.S. home sales have been, let's say, sluggish this year. The steady escalation of Trump's war in the Middle East over the past 2 weeks also provided the backdrop for a vote in the House of Representatives on Thursday for a second time, asking Trump to seek congressional authorization to keep U.S. troops in the war. Asked Mr. Trump, because though Congress created the War Powers Act in 1973 in the wake of Vietnam as a mechanism for Congress to be able to order a president to stop military hostilities without the president having a veto over them, as the law was explicitly written after Vietnam to allow Congress to order a withdrawal that would not be sent to the president and subject to a veto. But the Supreme Court in the early 80s essentially gutted that notion, watered it down at least, so a president would have veto power over such a resolution. So even if it's passed in the House, even if it's passed in the Senate, the president can ignore it if he wants to, if he doesn't want to sign it. Nonetheless, it's still meaningful when these war powers are invoked by Congress, as rare as it is, even though after both GOP-controlled chambers of Congress, the House and the Senate, adopted a concurrent war powers resolution just last month requiring an end to hostilities, at least without an explicit authorization by Congress, well, Trump just effectively ignored it. He ignored it. It was a rebuke, but he just ignored it and kept on doing whatever the hell it is he thinks he's doing. After four Republicans on Thursday crossed the aisle in the U.S. House to vote with Democrats to adopt another such resolution, Republicans in the Senate blocked the measure from passing this time, because apparently they don't care how much their own voters, yes, hate this war and want it to be over. Though I do hope voters will remember this in November. In recent days, Iranian and American officials have promised to respond to each other's attacks with fresh ones of their own, with each trying to outlast the other, even as the U.S. is reportedly running out of missiles and drones to both attack and, arguably more importantly, to keep U.S. service members safe from incoming missile and drone attacks from Iran in all of these Middle Eastern nations where the U.S. keeps both bases and service members. U.S. Central Command, which coordinates military operations in the Middle East, said it had launched a wave of strikes overnight again to degrade Iran's ability to threaten commercial shipping, targeting Iranian drone and missile storage sites and air defenses, which we were told, you'll remember, by Trump and his defense secretary, Pete Hegseth, who's very manly, by the way. We were told almost 5 months ago by both of them repeatedly that those drone and missile storage sites and air defenses had already been obliterated. I'm starting to think they weren't telling us the truth back then. Anyway, that language from CENTCOM, which the military has employed just at this point now on a daily basis, it does not explicitly acknowledge the fact that U.S. strikes on infrastructure that can be used for civilian purposes like roads and ports and bridges and desalination plants, that those types of attacks can be considered war crimes under international law, and they're exactly the ones that Donald Trump has been promising on his social media site. Trump has threatened to attack a bridge or a power plant, quote, any time the Islamic Republic of Iran shoots at a ship in the Strait of Hormuz. That's a war crime. We'll remember it, Mr. President. Iran's Islamic Revolutionary Guard Corps, or IRGC, said overnight that it had launched attacks on U.S. military targets in Jordan and Kuwait, including a communications tower accusing U.S. forces of attacking equivalent infrastructure in Iran. That's something they did just a few days ago after apparently we attacked a desalination plant, a water plant. They did the same, I believe, in Kuwait in response. So, yeah, not going well, incredibly dangerous, all of this, seemingly getting worse, not better, all of this, but hopefully American voters see all of this for what it is and have no question about who it is to blame for it. I don't have to convince you who's done this. We can all see it. And new polling from several different outlets would seem to suggest that, yes, Americans are noticed and they do know who to blame. And by the way, this polling, interestingly, is not polling on Donald Trump himself that I want to walk through with you, who, you likely know by now, he's at record lows in his approval ratings. But let's take a quick break here and we will get to some of the polling that is not on Donald Trump, at least not directly. Also, Desi's GNR, and if time allows, maybe even a nice surprise at the end of today's program.
1: We'll see.
0: If we might be so lucky. I don't want to say what it is in case we can't get to it. But anyway, all of that straight ahead. I'm Brad Friedman. 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

0: Well, working on it anyway. Welcome back to the Bradcast. Brad Friedman from bradblog.com. On Thursday, just before leaving for their August recess in July, House Republicans, according to Emily Singer, Daily Kos, made their priorities known to the American public, voting to give President Donald Trump's Pentagon another $73 billion amid his boondoggle of a war in Iran. Meanwhile, the measure, which is unlikely to pass in the U.S. Senate as is, does absolutely nothing to make life more affordable for Americans, she reports. The one job, Donald Trump, the one thing that Americans, arguably from all sides of the aisle back in the 2024 election, made very clear that they wanted affordability, lowering prices. Donald Trump, of course, promised to do that on day one. No one could do it better than him. He was a businessman. He understood how the economy worked, and it would happen on day one. Instead, he's done exactly the opposite with pretty much every one of his failed policies. From the tariffs, the taxes on you, to the tax cuts for the wealthy, to the health care cuts for the poor, to the ongoing, never-ending, forever war in the Middle East now, and the surge in prices on everything from gas to groceries that has come in its wake. Well, by a vote of 216 to 214, with no Democrats voting in favor on Thursday, House Republicans advanced a budget framework that, aside from giving Trump tens of billions of more dollars for war, also gives $10 billion for states to implement stricter voting laws, as well as gives billions to bail out farmers. Yes, another farmer bailout whose businesses have been decimated by Trump's tariffs. And not just Trump's tariffs, by the way, by Trump's war, because the cost of fertilizer has shot through the roofs. I mean, these farmers are getting it from every which way.
1: Yes, we had actually reported in a Green News report about one farmer in Louisiana, I believe, who said that his entire yearly budget was already blown out.
0: Yeah.
1: And it was only July.
0: Right. I mean, these farmers are getting in from every direction, and if they don't know who to blame at this point, I don't know what to tell these farmers. Only two Republicans voted against the bill, just two in the entire House. Reps Warren Davidson of Ohio and Thomas Massie of Kentucky, which means that every single vulnerable House Republican voted for this budget, giving Democrats ammunition in the midterm elections to prove that Trump and the GOP not only do not care about the affordability crisis in the U.S., but they are also making it worse. Quote, Trump and Republicans claim there's no money for Americans' health care or food assistance, yet they're able to find billions of dollars for Trump's endless war in the Middle East, said California Congressman Pete Aguilar, the chair of the House Democratic Conference, in a social media post, adding, quote, the Republican agenda puts America last. And it seems Americans are noticing. There's the good news. If they didn't before, perhaps they will now with this budget framework that has no chance of passing in the Senate as is, but as Singer notes, makes House Speaker Mike Johnson's decision to put it up for a vote now all the more stupid, having merely given Democrats a line of attack ahead of the November election. So new polls this week show that the war and its resulting economic damage have created an especially harsh electoral environment for the GOP, writes Singer. On Wednesday evening, Fox News released a poll that shows Democrats with a 7 percentage point lead on the generic congressional ballot, which asks voters which party in general, without any particular candidate, which party they would vote for in an upcoming election, which party they would like to, for example, win the U.S. House. 53% of voters would vote for the Democrat in their House district. Now, a 7-point lead would not seem to be all that much. But in these generic ballot polls, that 7 points in that type of poll is actually a lot. In fact, to quote Fox News writing about their own poll, it is, quote, the highest percentage either party has received on the generic House ballot in Fox News polling since 1996.
1: Wow.
0: Now, don't bother going back to see what the situation was back in back prior to 1996, because as it turns out, Fox News was only created in 1996 when they began polling their Fox News polling unit in 1996, the year that Fox News launched. So that number, in fact, might go back much further than 1996, but those are the only numbers that they have. Suffice to say, it goes back a long way, and this is not good news for Republicans. Even worse for them, Singer observes, is that Fox News found that in counties where the 2024 presidential vote was particularly close, in those counties, those swing counties, those battleground counties, Democrats' generic ballot lead is even higher. There, they have an 18-point advantage. 59% of voters there choosing Democrats, just 41% choosing Republicans. If Democrats' 18-point lead in battleground counties holds up in November, she writes, it would be catastrophic for the GOP. Meanwhile, an Emerson College

0: 56% of adults now hold an unfavorable view of both parties, the highest share in more than three decades of asking the question, and more than four times the comparable percentage back in 1994. The averages at poll analysis site 50+1 show that both parties are sitting around 15 points underwater when it comes to favorability, and neither has been above water in years. Over the last few election cycles, Morris observes, analysts have become obsessed with how these so-called double haters vote. In 2016 and 2024, both years in which Trump won the presidency, Donald Trump won the voters who had unfavorable opinions about both him and his opponent by double digits, the double haters. That, according to exit polls. He also won them in 2020, but the group of double haters who went for Trump was a much smaller slice of the electorate at the time, so it wasn't enough to push him over the line. So how are these double haters now feeling in 2026? Well, in Morris's June strength in numbers polling, he says, we asked 2,000 Americans to rate both parties on a scale from 0 to 100, a feeling thermometer scale where 0 represents very cold, 100% feels warm towards a figure or a party. And about 1 in 5 registered voters, 1 in 5 registered voters put both parties below 50 when they were rating how they felt about them from 0 to 100. This is the group, he says, we call the double haters for the midterms. He says our polling shows double haters now favor Democrats for 2026 by 26 points.
1: Wow.
0: 55 to 29. He says if you do the math, on the generic ballot, double haters are responsible for about 80% of the Democratic Party's current, at that point, 7-point national margin in the generic ballot. And he says if we compare how the double haters feel now to their 2024 vote and partisan identity, the real story of 2026 starts to emerge. The Democratic advantage for the midterms is not built on voters who like the Democratic Party, but on those who call themselves independent and cannot stand either major party. If the Democrats can win, the independents and those people who hate them, who hate both parties, that's how they pick up their +7 advantage in the generic polling, at least as of now. 55% of double haters now say they will vote for Democrats, which is a big deal, argues Morris. This means many are changing sides since the bulk of those double haters had previously voted for Donald Trump. About 1 out of every 8 who said that they voted for Donald Trump in 2024 has now flipped to voting Democratic for the midterms. 1 out of every 8 Trump voters.
1: So
0: that's
1: you can,
0: a lot of people.
1: That is. So you can see why Republicans and Donald Trump and the Trump administration are working so hard to throw all the voter suppression spaghetti against the wall.
0: Well, yeah, they're throwing all the voter suppression spaghetti against the wall, but you'd think they might be working harder to, you know, adopt policies that people like, that voters would want to go and vote in favor of, instead of making things worse, instead of, you know, taking away health care and food from Americans, while giving billions of dollars to an unbelievably unpopular war that we are continuing to lose and that is continuing to hurt not just Americans at the gas pump and the grocery store, but farmers who can't afford to buy fertilizer for their crops. I mean, they're doing everything that you would think you wouldn't do if you wanted to win an election. So, yeah. They want to steal it if they can, apparently, because that's all they got at this point. Don't let them. Back to Morris here. The more important groups, he says, are the other voters and non-voter, the quote, other voters. In other words, they didn't vote for Democrat or Republican. They voted for others. So the other voters and the non-voters, people who didn't vote at all, who didn't either vote for Democratic or Republican in 2024 or just didn't show up, just under a third of double haters, 31%,

0: were what Morris calls unaligned in 2024. Well, today, that pool, he says, is breaking for Democrats 51-23. 51-23, voters who sat out in 2024 are now swinging hard to the Democratic left. And one more point, Morris notes that this finding holds true whenever he tightens the definition of double hater. So if instead of counting everyone who rates both parties below 50 out of 100 in the group, if he just says he includes only voters who rate them at 40 out of 100 or lower, well, in that case, the Democratic lead grows to 28%. If he makes them even narrows it even further to people who hate the parties even further, the group who is only rates them 30 out of 100. Well, in that case, the Democratic Party lead grows to 32 points. So the more voters hate both parties, in other words, the harder they are currently breaking for Democrats. And it is those voters and the independents and the ones that didn't vote at all, maybe because they hated both parties, who are currently behind the Democrats' lead in the polling, if you believe the polling. And I'm not telling you you should. But these are from sources from a lot of different places, and it doesn't mean that Republicans won't try to steal the election where they can. But I think all the signs are good. And by the way, I think you need to know that all of these, you need to know what these signs are, because if there are questions about the results, it will be good to understand going in. You know, Donald Trump loves to run around and say, oh, we're winning in the polls. We're doing great in the polls. New poll shows me at 59% approval. That is not true. He is lying. He is making that up. That's what he does for a living. It has served him very well, but it does not serve the truth or the American people or democracy itself well. What serves all of us well is knowing what the facts actually are, and these are actually the facts as of now. We'll check in again soon. But all of that, by the way, that polling on those double haters, that was from before Trump rekindled his war in Iran. Or, by the way, don't forget, just this afternoon. This was before, just this afternoon, Donald Trump announced, guess what? More tariffs, new tariffs, which are, yes, new taxes on consumers against 60 trading partners, 60 nations around the world, including the EU. Is that guy insane or something? Yeah, maybe. But for now, it's okay by me. Our 1600th Green News Report is next. I'm Brad Friedman, and this is the Bradcast. Hey, this is Brad. 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From Desi Doyen and myself, thank you. Welcome back to the Bradcast. Brad Friedman from bradblog.com. Coming up, the Green News Report, our 1600th Green News Report, and then a follow-up to the Green News Report with some news that has broken since we recorded our original GNR.
1: Yep.
0: And then maybe, just maybe, a nice overdue surprise to end an otherwise pretty grim day of news. Or who am I kidding? A grim week of news at this point.
1: Yes, it always is.
0: All right. So first, it's Green News Report. And I got to say, it's our 1600th Green News Report. 1,600 of them, Desi Doyen.
1: Yes.
0: And despite that, climate change has gotten worse, not better. Once again, what are you looking at me like that for?
1: Like we failed or something.
0: We did. We failed. We broke the climate. Maybe had we not done 1,600 of them, things would have gone better this whole time. In any event, all right, let's get to it. For good or ill, with much to follow, our latest Green News Report.
2: Critics are concerned the deal could pave the way for other countries in the Middle East to want to acquire nuclear arms.
3: Trump signs deal to help Saudi Arabia begin enriching uranium.
1: The U.S. oil industry knew of methane's danger to the climate and lied about it to the public, documents show. Plus,
3: warmer temperatures are impacting our food and the safety of our food.
1: Climate change has a role in the national outbreak of explosive diarrhea.
0: All of that crap news and more straight ahead from BradBlog.com. I'm Brad Friedman.
1: And I'm Desi Doyen.
0: Stand by for 6 minutes of independent green news, politics, analysis, and snarky comment.
4: Trump went on to threaten Canada with more tariffs due to the wildfire smoke.
5: You got
4: to
5: stop these fires from coming in and, you know, poisoning our air.
6: Are you sure you want America to set a precedent for paying for pollution? I feel like your pals at Pesticide, Microplastic, Death, Diarrhea, Lettuce, Inc. might have other ideas.
0: Yep, they would. This is your Green News Report. Okay, Desi Doyen, it looks like Donald Trump has a new way to, let's say, complicate the Iran war. What do you got for us today?
1: Well, first, as you say, there is still no end in sight for Donald Trump's war on Iran. The Strait of Hormuz remains effectively closed. So naturally, Trump on Wednesday signed a new nuclear agreement with Saudi Arabia.
0: This will totally work.
1: That will allow the kingdom to enrich uranium for civilian reactors, which is also the path to a nuclear weapon. Trump's Saudi deal also limits international inspections. Critics warn that the deal raises nuclear proliferation risks in the Middle East. So, yes, for those keeping track, basically Trump started a war with Iran, claiming it was to prevent them from enriching uranium, while he is permitting Saudi Arabia to enrich uranium.
0: Well, we don't have any reason to not trust Mohammed bin Salman. He's never proven to be a threat to anyone.
1: Well, anyway, here in the U.S., the nation is going through the largest cyclosporiasis outbreak ever recorded, with more than 4,000 confirmed cases of explosive diarrhea. And as we go to air, the FDA has not definitively traced the source. Public health experts warn that higher temperatures and repetitive, long-lasting heat waves caused by climate change are creating ideal conditions for cyclospora to thrive. Studies increasingly tie the surge in outbreaks of illnesses linked to cyclospora, E. coli, West Nile virus, Vibrio, and other pathogens to man-made climate change because it is expanding their range.
0: Not Vibrio.
1: Food safety attorney Bill Marler on CBS warns we are not prepared.
7: There's a lot of studies that are coming out now that are showing that certain pathogens like E. coli, Salmonella, Campylobacter are adapting better to a heated environment than we are. We've got to adapt. And right now, FDA and the industry is being caught flat-footed.
0: Not Campylobacter.
1: In other news, the oil and gas industry has known since at least the 1960s that methane is an extremely potent greenhouse gas. They knew it was dangerous to the climate, and they knew that their operations have been releasing far more methane gas than the companies have officially reported.
0: You don't say.
1: That's according to internal industry documents revealed by the nonprofit Center for Climate Integrity. And instead of repairing methane leaks to reduce their climate impacts, the oil and gas industry chose instead to spend millions of dollars to deceive the public and policymakers, including advertising and influencer campaigns selling the myth of natural gas as clean, in part to quell competition from cleaner, cheaper electric appliances. They also spent millions on relentless lobbying to overturn even mild rules aimed at reining in their methane pollution. Meanwhile, The Guardian reports that new polling shows that amid a summer of repetitive, record-shattering heat waves, punishing drought, and deadly floods, a majority of U.S. voters now increasingly link extreme weather to the climate crisis.
0: Good.
1: 61% of likely American voters say extreme weather events are becoming more frequent, including 46% of Republicans. That despite efforts by Donald Trump, his administration, and elected Republicans to deny climate change as a con job and a hoax. Finally, some good news for Europe. In June, solar energy became the European Union's largest single source of electricity, generating more power than nuclear, natural gas, and wind energy.
8: Wow.
1: And for the first time ever, solar power in Europe now accounts for more than a quarter of all European electricity.
0: That's not just good news for Europe. That's good news for the entire globe. For much more on all of these stories and the ones we couldn't get to today, check out our website at greennews.bradblog.com. I'm Brad Friedman.
1: And I'm Desi Doyen.
0: And this has been your Green News Report.
9: Everything's coming up roses. Clear the decks.
0: Yes, it is. That was our 1600th Green News Report, brought to you by you. Those of you, at least, who stop by bradblog.com/donate to help us stay on your public airwaves for, I don't know if we'll do another 1,600 of them, but maybe 100 or two. We'll see how things go. Congratulations once again, Desi Doyen.
1: Yes.
0: One follow-up we need to make there on that report that Donald Trump had signed a deal giving the go-ahead to Saudi Arabia, brilliantly, to start enriching uranium in Saudi Arabia. What could possibly go wrong? Well, what went wrong was a couple hours later, after we recorded, Donald Trump said, well, I'm not going to. They can only do that if they recognize normal relations with Israel by joining the Abraham Accords. That's what they have to do if they want to be allowed to enrich uranium. After, of course, he, you know, heard a lot of blowback from this notion. People did not like this idea. And he said, well, then they'll have to go further and do this. So that was the new deal that he offered to Saudi Arabia. How did that work out?
1: Well, so far, I will say that Laura Rosen, who is a national security journalist mm-hmm. at Just Security,
0: yeah.
1: she says, quote, on this is on Blue Sky, quote, on Trump seemingly adding new conditions to the U.S.-Saudi nuclear deal, including Saudi-Israel normalization.
0: Uh-huh.
1: A Saudi source says, quote, it was signed, so nothing to renegotiate. Tweets do not overturn signed agreements.
0: God, he's terrible at making deals, but he's great at breaking them and screwing
1: yep.
0: them all up just hours after he taco Trumps again, I guess. All right. We promised a little bit of a surprise since it's been a tough day. We've been trying to get to this for the last, I don't know, week or two. Long overdue. Let's get to what I think, well, it was new when we had originally planned to play it, but I think the latest, Randy Rainbow.
10: I caught up with Donald Jessica at Sunny Meadows Wellness Farm for Wayward Presidents, between potty training and supervised nuclear diplomacy. How are you? You look like
11: thank you.
10: Mama, let's talk about this little Iran agreement.
11: I think we're doing a great job.
10: Yeah, well, you call it a major win for America, but from what I've read, we are giving Iran billions in sanctions relief, continued uranium enrichment, and 3 months of HBO Max.
11: It should have been done for 47 years. No president had the guts to do it, and I've done it.
10: What are your thoughts on blocking the Strait of Hormuz, whatever that is?
11: It's not sustainable for them.
10: Oh, I totally get that. I have been blocking so many straits lately, but, you know, that's between me and Marco. Anyway, the point is this deal sucks.
11: If I were a Democrat, nobody would be talking that way, but it doesn't matter to me.
10: With all due disrespect, sir, America is on the blink. And whether you're a Democrat, a Republican, or a certifiably insane megalomaniac with a bargain bin lace front and a fat ass, we must all do what's democratic. Small D. And speaking of small Ds...
11: Excuse me, wait.
12: This...

0: were Democrat, nobody would be talking that way.
1: Can I get a diaper change in barn three?
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1: 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I'm Alex Wise.

0: this is a pathway to get people more connected to the issues around climate change and start to understand how we can all make a difference. 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It starts with appreciating the wonder of the animals that are living among us and our participation in those ecosystems.
1: Many listeners are probably familiar with the term misanthrope, combining the Greek misein, to hate, and anthropos, human. It means someone who doesn't like people, and most of us probably know one or two such folks, for better or for worse. But today, we're talking about synanthropes, plants and animals that live and thrive by hanging around human beings in human environments. This week on Sea Change Radio, we speak with Dan Werb, an epidemiologist whose new book, Our Wild Familiars, How Animals Are Adapting to Cities and Reshaping the Natural World, delves into the fascinating domain of synanthropic creatures. Come dumpster diving with us as we learn more about raccoons, rats, and coyotes, and how we're all existentially linked.

0: I'm joined now on SeaChange Radio by Dan Werb. He is an associate professor at UC San Diego, and his new book is entitled Our Wild Familiars: How Animals Are Adapting to Cities and Reshaping the Natural World. 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
1: Thanks very much for having me, Alex.
0: You're an epidemiologist. Take us through your fascination with creatures that we all are familiar with, but have never known them probably as synanthropes. What is a synanthrope and why did you decide to turn your attention to these creatures?
1: Sure. So synanthrope is this amazing word that refers to living organisms that have adapted to human-modified environments. So, you know, in simple language, these are urban creatures. They're urban wild animals like house sparrows and raccoons and squirrels. But they're also, you know, increasingly wilder, charismatic, interesting, sometimes threatened animals. You know, like we've seen coyotes moving into cities. We're now seeing in some places in North America, like in the Arctic Circle, polar bears that have become synanthropic. So they've become established in towns in the Arctic Circle. Coming out of the pandemic, I was really interested in finding a way to reconnect with the world around me. And, you know, I came upon this word synanthrope, and it really opened up a whole sort of world for me. When you start understanding this class of creatures as kind of like adapted to urban spaces, the upshot here is that you then start understanding urban spaces as ecosystems. And that is a really cool way to begin to reconnect with the natural world, because, you know, the implication here is that you don't have to leave a city to reconnect with nature. Nature is all around us. And, you know, that's not just a cliche phrase. It's the truth in some really meaningful ways. You know, for a long time, biologists have considered cities as biological deserts. So places where nothing really could live, because these environments are so hostile that it seemed impossible that any form of life other than humans could really survive, let alone thrive there. But over the past 20 years, there's been this discipline of urban ecology that has emerged, where, you know, you have ecologists who aren't just ignoring urban environments, but are focusing on them and trying to understand them as ecosystems in their own right. And surprisingly, what they found is that cities aren't biological deserts. In fact, they're quite the opposite. In a lot of cases, cities are more biodiverse than the areas that surround them.
0: In the book, you give us an example. Maybe you can expand on that. These urban micro ecosystems where you talk about, I forget what the animal is. Was it a raccoon or a rat? Dumpster diving in a Walmart parking lot. And now that sounds fine. But then go across the street where there's a 50-mile-an-hour speed limit. That's a completely different ecosystem, maybe 100 yards away.
1: Yeah, so this is the challenge that urban animals face when they're trying to adapt to these spaces, is that, you know, you think about a forest, right? Like a forest is a largely continuous environment. Yes, there may be a pond or a cliff or a boulder, but by and large, these are environments that can be understood that are not, you know, they don't have like the absurd right angles and sharp turns that we have in cities. In cities, ecologists, you know, they think of different spaces in cities as a series of microhabitats. And just like what you're describing, you know, these microhabitats are separated by barriers that often make it really difficult, if not impossible, for animals to navigate across. So, you know, highways are a great example. A highway, you know, to us is a transit corridor. For an animal, it's like a speeding wall of metal.
0: It's a death trap.
1: It is a death trap. It is a boundary that is almost impossible for them to cross over. And so, you know, animals have to adapt to smaller fragmented ecosystems within cities. And they also have to understand the boundaries and the barriers that they face. And, you know, in the case of the raccoon, you know, the way this book is set up is that I visited a different city and profiled a different urban creature for every chapter. Chapter one starts in Toronto, where there are anywhere between 100,000 and 640,000 raccoons. So this is, Toronto is very much a raccoon city, so much so that, you know, in terms of the numbers, there is an actual city of raccoons living in the larger human city of Toronto. And raccoons have found a way, because they are so, their cognition is so plastic, that they're able to kind of adapt and learn and unlearn different lessons depending on the microhabitat that they find themselves in within cities. And so, you know, you talked about dumpster diving in a Walmart parking lot. That's very different than what they face just a few yards, you know, down the hill at a street, where they have to then make, you know, they have to navigate vehicles traveling at high speeds in two different directions. If they manage to cross the street, they might find themselves in a city park where they have to adapt to, you know, identifying garbages. Maybe there are coyotes in that park. Maybe there are other prey that they can feed on. Beyond that, maybe there are houses, right? And so then they have to navigate through attics or roofs or things like that. In each of these little microhabitats, they need to learn new lessons and discard the lessons that they've learned previously that won't serve them there. And in the case of raccoons, I mean, it's such a fascinating situation, because they are not primates. They should not be able to think like humans. But this paradigm reversal, right, where it's like you learn something and then you can unlearn it, is a very human trait. It's not a trait that is consistently found among the order of the carnivora, which the raccoons are a part of, like dogs or weasels or felines or anything like that. And yet raccoons have adapted. They've actually evolved in cities to be able to think differently, to solve all of these many puzzles.
0: The raccoon has been in the news just last week when Erling Haaland, the soccer star from Norway, came back off the plane to Norway holding a stuffed raccoon with like whiskey in it or something. It was just a curio, but it made me think, why the fascination with raccoons in Norway? They have raccoons in Norway, right?
1: I mean, they certainly have them in Germany. I don't know if there are raccoons as far north as Norway. That's a good question. I mean, I think they're, you know, in the case of Toronto, which was one of the FIFA World Cup host cities, you go to Toronto and you're confronted with imagery of raccoons, if not raccoons themselves, pretty much everywhere. You know, there are, the local airline is branded with a raccoon. There are so many raccoon-themed breweries and cafes. Like, a single raccoon died 10 years ago, and its death on a street corner actually prompted this bizarre viral situation where people were lining up and putting flowers down and giving it gifts and lighting votive candles. Eventually, it was called Conrad, posthumously. And there is now on the site of where this single raccoon died in Toronto. And just to give you a sense, raccoons die in Toronto every day. There's nothing surprising about a raccoon death. But for whatever reason, this single raccoon death galvanized the entire city and became this worldwide viral phenomenon. And to the point that there is now a monument in Toronto to Conrad the raccoon. It's like a heritage moment in the city of Toronto, the death of this single raccoon. So yeah, they're fascinating creatures. They're cheeky. They are seemingly totally unafraid of humans. They're extremely intelligent. far more intelligent and canny that it feels like they should be. And, you know, the combination of their cognitive flexibility and their incredible capacity to manipulate objects with very flexible paws has made them a pretty unstoppable urban force.

0: This is Alex Wise on SeaChange Radio, and I'm speaking to epidemiologist Dan Werb. His new book is Our Wild Familiars. So, Dan, we've been talking about raccoons, but let's talk about another very adaptable creature, the rat. I was shocked to hear that rats were almost extinct 50,000 years ago. These seem like pretty dynamic creatures, but that symbiosis with human existence has really allowed them to flourish. Why don't you expand?
1: Yeah, I mean, the story of the rat is really a story of its relationship and exploitation of human environments. 50,000 years ago, humans weren't, you know, settling in large communities. They were hunter-gatherers. And it's about 10,000 years ago during the Neolithic Revolution when humans became agricultural, an agricultural species. That meant that we created these sedentary communities, larger communities, instead of just a few dozen humans together. There were now a few hundred humans that lived together and lived together in places where they were suddenly producing agricultural surpluses. That has been the lifeline for the rat. The rat's success in weathering this sort of like, brief risk of extinction really is related to the fact that it was an early adopter of human modified environments during the Neolithic. And since then, it has just been able to adapt itself to urban areas.
0: Both cerebrally and physiologically, right?
1: Yeah. I mean, so it's been at least 10,000 years that rats have been living and exploiting human communities, right? More recently, there's evidence of the fact that some urban environments can rapidly speed up rat evolution down to the level of their genome.
0: You give an example about New York City introducing these poisons to try to eradicate rats, but they just were like, we're fine after a few generations.
1: Exactly. Yeah. So in the 1950s, you know, faced with a massive rat problem, New York City's sanitation department launched this huge campaign of rat poison. All right. So they just tried to poison their way through their rat problem using this anticoagulant rodenticide. And as you say, you know, within just 10 years or so, rats became entirely immune to it.
0: And then they came up with a new one, right?
1: Yeah. They tried again with a different anticoagulant rodenticide, and the same thing happened. And there's evidence now of such intense evolution across rat populations in New York City that scientists have been able to identify different lineages of rats in uptown Manhattan versus downtown Manhattan. They are, you know, and what this tells us is that they are breeding so successfully, they are creating so many offspring, and also that, you know, once a rat gets established in a neighborhood, it's not going anywhere. And its children, its litter are not going anywhere either. They can stay in place. They don't have to travel very far. And slowly it is creating these different lineages of uptown and downtown rats in New York City, which is just a testament to how effective they have been at adapting themselves. Another, what I find totally fascinating about urban rats is that, you know, over the past 50 million years, rats have been evolving longer teeth to crack harder foods, like to break through seeds, to, you know, basically navigate through a world that provides them with sustenance.
0: It's pretty good for like gnawing through plastic garbage cans then as well.
1: Yeah, well, in New York City, 50 million years has been abruptly reversed, because over the past few hundred years, we've actually seen New York City rats evolve to have flatter and blunter and broader teeth.
0: Why is that?
1: So the reason is that they're able to better consume softer, chewier foods. What is the softest, chewiest food of New York City? It's pizza. Like the New York City's love of pizza has actually prompted a rapid evolution in rats to adapt themselves to better consume it. And this is abruptly, as I said, it's abruptly reversed 50 million years of evolution towards sharper teeth.
0: That's crazy. I couldn't help but think, why did rats almost wipe out half of Europe? How do you explain the evolution of a creature that carried a disease that led to the bubonic plague? It seems like evolution was not working correctly for the rat, because the rat would benefit from more humans, not less.
1: Yeah, I mean, you know, there is this long-standing relationship between synanthropes, these urban animals, and pathogens. Again, this started in the Neolithic during the Neolithic Revolution, around 10,000 years ago. Before that, viruses did not cause epidemics among humans because there simply weren't enough humans in a particular community to start the transmission cycles required for pathogens to adapt themselves efficiently to infecting humans. It really took until we started gathering in agricultural communities starting 10,000 years ago that we started to see pathogens spill over into humans in a way that caused epidemics. This is when, you know, a number of different pathogens, lots of bacteria, tuberculosis. It was the first indications of the Black Plague were during the Neolithic Revolution. And again, the reason is the presence of wild animals, synanthropes, in human modified environments, along with agricultural animals, so cattle. And that combination of animals has only increased over the last 10,000 years, to the point where now, you know, we are in a situation in which the presence of wild animals in urban settings is one of the key risk factors for spillover events, for the next, you know, outbreak, epidemic, or pandemic. So there's this long-standing relationship. It's not all good news and, you know, fun times with the animals around us, though, you know, the book really is focused primarily on kind of that wonder that we can feel when we're connected with animals. But there is a relatively sobering flip side to this, that if we want to create a sustainable relationship with the natural world, which is what we need to do if we want to reduce the risk of a future pandemic, like, it does start at a certain extent within urban settings and our understanding of how we can manage animal populations within urban settings. And, you know, that's, I don't think it's necessarily cause for despair. I actually just think that what we need to do is, again, recognize that urban centers are legitimate ecosystems in their own right. They're urban ecosystems. They're bizarre. They are built in our very strange image. And so the kinds of relationships between different species are often quite surprising. But they still obey the natural laws of the planet. And so if we start thinking about cities as ecosystems that are worthy of conservation, and in which we should be working towards kind of sustainable planning, I think that can really help solve a lot of these challenges that we have, not only around, you know, potential spillover events, but also around human-wildlife conflict. And I would argue that this is a pathway to get people more connected to the issues around climate change and start to understand how we can all make a difference. It starts within our own communities. It starts with appreciating the wonder of the animals that are living among us and our participation in those ecosystems.

0: This is Alex Wise on Sea Change Radio, and I'm speaking to author Dan Werb. His new book is entitled Our Wild Familiars, How Animals Are Adapting to Cities and Reshaping the Natural World. So, Dan, you were talking about how over tens of thousands of years, synanthropes, these wild animals that live among us, you mentioned cattle, but let's turn to more urban domesticated animals. In your research, how have you found that these two types of creatures have overlapped and evolved either together or split off from each other?
1: Yeah, I mean, it's interesting, right? Like, they're one of the most ubiquitous wild animal in cities is a previously domesticated one, and that's the pigeon. And so there is this evolution within cities of domesticated animals becoming wilder. There's always also kind of speculation about whether some animals might simply domesticate themselves, and that has been the cause of some expert punditry recently around raccoons. But you know, pigeons are super interesting because we see them as this nuisance. They're always underfoot, but that's a feature of their adaptation to city life, not a bug. Pigeons, even though they don't realize it, have recognized that being close to humans is protective against attacks from other predators. So if a pigeon is underfoot, it's not going to be attacked by a red-tailed hawk or a coyote. Those animals would not dare to come into our space. And so, you know, it's fascinating the ways that different animals operate within urban ecosystems. As I said, it's often surprising and counterintuitive. You know, it's part of the wonder, I think, of living in cities, that we have created these ecosystems that operate in such strange and complex ways.
0: Could you explain dogs and coyotes? That dynamic seems to be a constant ebb and flow in a lot of cities around North America.
1: Yeah, and you know, like there's some speculation around whether coyotes are even a separate species, right? Like coyotes and wolves, some biologists consider them the same, like two subspecies of the same species. And so coyotes, you know, they're both attracted to dogs in cities if they're looking for mates, while also, you know, in some cases, obviously being coming into conflict with dogs. If you visit Nextdoor posts, that online social network in a lot of cities, like you will see lots of concern around conflict and between coyotes and pets. And this is a real flashpoint, but I think it speaks again to the need for us to understand how we can modify our urban environments to reduce conflict. And that's going to be increasingly important as more and more wild animals move into urban centers over the next few decades.
0: Well, I have lots of other questions for you, but I recommend our listeners check out your new book instead and read that. Our Wild Familiars, How Animals Are Adapting to Cities and Reshaping the Natural World, Dan Werb. Dan, thanks so much for being my guest on Sea Change Radio.
1: 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It was super fun.

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2: Minute, keeping your government by and for the people. Yet another election integrity crusader, MyPillow CEO and candidate for Minnesota governor, Mike Lindell, is in hot water. The 2020 election skeptic doesn't appear to be a registered voter in Minnesota. Lindell is an outspoken election conspiracy theorist who claimed that manipulation of Dominion voting systems' electronic ballot tabulators resulted in President Donald Trump's loss in 2020. Dominion, now Liberty Vote, settled a $1.3 billion defamation suit against Lindell June 25th for an undisclosed sum. Fox News and others settled suits with Dominion, having aired Lindell's claims. After a marriage in 2024, Lindell moved to and registered to vote in the state of Texas. He moved back in 2025 to be eligible to run for Minnesota governor in 2026, but the Minneapolis Star Tribune confirmed with the Minnesota Secretary of State's office that Lindell didn't have an active voter registration record. According to the Secretary of State's website, to run for governor, one must be 25 years old, a resident for 1 year, and to be eligible to vote in Minnesota. It does not specify that you must be a registered voter. Since the Star Tribune story, Lindell confirmed to The Independent that he was not registered and said, quote, "You can register the same day you vote in Minnesota." We've linked to more at AmericanDemocracyMinute.org. I'm Brian Beal.

0: For Scientific American Science Quickly, I'm Rachel Feltman. Go into any grocery store these days and you'll see plenty of food-related fads, both new and old, being used to hawk products. You've got your paleo ketchups, your gut microbe-friendly sodas, and, my personal favorite, plant-based chips that are none too subtly billed as mimicking the singular taste of a Cool Ranch Dorito. But one of today's hottest nutritional buzzwords is actually kind of basic: protein. Influencers say we're not getting enough, food marketers want us to know they've got it, and Robert F. Kennedy Jr. seems to think more meat could do us all some good. But what does the science actually say about this buzzy macronutrient? Here to tell us more is science journalist Bethany Brookshire, the author of a recent story on SIAM about this wave of protein enthusiasm. Bethany, thanks so much for coming on to chat with us today.
1: Thank you for having me.
0: So we're here to talk about protein. Why? Why are we talking about protein so much? Why is it everywhere? Are we getting enough? What's happening? Could you just start us with a brief overview of your thoughts?
1: having just written a carefully reported piece on protein, when people are like asking me what's up with protein, my honest answer is I wish I knew. I really do. There is a recent, and when I say recent, past 10, 15 years, it's kind of been building this idea that we need to get more protein, that we're not getting enough protein, that somehow we desperately need this and we could be our absolute best selves if we just hit the meat harder. And
0: oh, what a phrase, but please do go on.
1: I do my best. And it's interesting because it has been embraced particularly by the Make America Healthy Again movement. Robert F. Kennedy Jr., who is the current Secretary for Health and Human Services, when he unveiled his new upside-down food pyramid, declared that we are ending the war on protein. I am unsure of the genesis or reality of that particular conflict. Don't think anybody ever thought we were in a war on protein. But there is kind of an idea in some wellness spaces that one of the things we all could stand to get more of is protein. And that's kind of been growing over the past 10 to 15 years. It started, as many of these wellness trends start, in the fitness and bodybuilding spaces. And has now become much more widespread to the point that you can go to a coffee shop and get protein boosted cold foam on top of your latte, which is also protein boosted.
0: Right. Well, and I'm glad you mentioned the idea of like protein boosted products, because, you know, one of the results of this obsession with protein is a lot of, for lack of a better term, sort of protein washing and a lot of focus on putting as impressive a number of protein per serving as you can on the front of a bag of something. What is your reporting told you about sort of how customers are responding to that?
1: I have not actually looked specifically into how customers respond to it. I can tell you I did run a taste test of a certain very popular toaster pastry in its regular and protein boosted forms amongst an N of 12 of various ages, genders, and et cetera. I can tell you that the vast majority, and when I say vast majority, I mean 11 out of my N of 12 preferred the regular pastry to the protein boosted pastry. The one person who did prefer the protein boosted pastry now is in possession of the rest of them. So it definitely can create, it depends on the product. Most of the products that I've come across are boosted with whey protein, which is derived from milk. And that can sometimes mess with

0: Okay, so we can start with what the base, absolute basement amount of protein. Because let's be clear, there are three, four basic nutrients that you need. Okay, it is protein, carbohydrates, fat, and water. Whether water counts as a nutrient, anyway, you need those four things to make the chemicals in your cells and allow you to function, right? You can get by without any carbs in your diet. You can. Your body can convert the rest of that. You can get by on a very, very low fat diet. Your body can make up that difference. You cannot get by with no protein in your diet. You do need some protein in your diet. In particular, we utilize 20 amino acids in our daily cellular lives. 9 of those are essential amino acids, which means that we cannot physically make them ourselves. We have to get them from our diet. So we do need some protein.
1: As one of my favorite short stories puts it, we are made of meat.
0: We are absolutely made of meat. If by meat you mean protein, then yes, we are made of meat. We are nothing but meat sacks. And so we do require protein in our diets. How much of that is actually somewhat up for debate. So they did some studies in the 1980s, basically, where they took people and they gave them varying amounts of protein, and then they saw how much of it they peed out. Because the idea is that your body seeks equilibrium. It will take that protein and use as much as it needs and then just excrete the rest, like, bye. And based on those studies, the estimated average requirement, the EAR, of the absolute basement protein you need to remain in homeostasis is roughly 0.6 grams per kilogram per day. Okay?
1: Okay.
0: So then when they were coming up with recommended daily allowances in the United States, they were like, we just want to make sure everybody gets over 0.6, right? So we're going to say 0.8, right? You get 0.8, you are definitely safe.
1: Good buffer. Yeah.
0: Right. Now people are questioning that, and they're questioning it because that is the maintenance, right? That's how much you get to maintain what you currently have. Is that the goal? Right?
1: Right.
0: Are we...
1: A lot of us are trying to get shredded
0: right.
1: every day.
0: Are we trying to get up on the gains? And if that's the case, you need more protein. Also, there are some groups that do not get enough. To be clear, there is no evidence that the population at large, your average human being, is not getting enough protein. We're getting plenty. Most people are getting more, up to 50% more protein than they actually need on a daily basis. The groups that nutritionists are concerned about are in particular the elderly. So people who are elderly can often suffer from something called sarcopenia, aka muscle wasting, and they need more protein. But those people also have very strong long-term reductions in appetite. Right? So they're just not eating a lot of calories. And if you're not eating a lot of calories, the proportion of protein in your diet needs to be higher. Another group that some of the scientists I spoke to were slightly concerned about is people on GLP-1 drugs. Again, because you get huge reductions in appetite, really, really drastic ones. And so if you're eating so little, the proportion of protein that you need really goes up in the diet, particularly with GLP-1s, because we know that GLP-1s can cause muscle loss because there's just so much weight loss going on. So in those groups, there are nutritionists saying we really need to pump some protein and make sure that people are keeping an eye on how much protein they're getting. But on average, your average person who is probably not meeting their daily gym requirements or whatever is getting enough protein. They're getting plenty. It's fine. Relax. We're okay.
1: And are experts worried about any consequences that we might face writ large if people are focusing too much on getting as much protein as possible?
0: Yes. And there's several forms that concern takes. So in some populations, this is not every population. In fact, this is kind of rare. But if you are someone who has kind of weak kidneys, getting really high levels of protein can be an issue because, as I mentioned, when you have enough protein in your diet, you pee out the rest. Pee is processed through your kidneys. And if your kidneys are not up to snuff, the high protein diet can become a problem. That's pretty rare. Most people do not have that problem. Another

0: area that people are slightly concerned about is if you are, for example, protein maxing, as the youths say, protein maxing, you're not fiber maxing.
1: Or you got a fiber max.
0: Yeah, or fruit maxing or vegetable maxing or any of the other things. The thing I talked to several nutritionists about that they're kind of concerned about is that the modern approach to nutrition in many ways has come down to macros, right? Getting your protein, getting your carbs, getting your fat, getting the micronutrients that you need. You got to get all your X's and Y's and Z's in a row and make your spreadsheet. And food is so much more than that. And diet is so much more than that writ large. And so they're concerned that people are kind of relying heavily on like supplementing specific,
1: sure,
0: you know, nutrients as opposed to eating just like some freaking food, man, just eat food. And so that's another concern. And the third concern that several nutritionists actually expressed to me, when people work on getting more protein, the vast majority of the time, they get that protein from animal sources. Often it's whey protein is often the protein that's supplemented in ultra-processed foods. People will eat a lot of meat. And that's, as we know, not great for the environment, right?
1: Right.
0: Those proteins come from animals, which eat many foods and also burp many burps and fart many farts. And it's not excellent for climate change. And so there are some people who are kind of concerned that as we work so hard to max our protein, that can be kind of a problem in terms of our impacts on the planet.
1: So given that it's not as simple as, oh, actually, everyone's already eating too much protein, or yeah, definitely everyone needs to eat more protein, what kind of research, what kind of data do we need to get to actually find the right nutritional solution for everybody?
0: So as I mentioned, you know, your estimated average requirement from studies in the 80s is 0.8 grams per kilogram per day. I think it'd be kind of cool to actually like redo those studies and look at people at varying levels of activity, at varying ages, you know, things like that, and see what's going on there. How much protein do we need? And of course, there are many nutritionists who want to either raise the recommended daily allowance of protein to encourage people to get more protein. Or in many cases, they say we need it to be on kind of a spectrum. We need there to be some wiggle room. So most people who are relatively young, relatively healthy, like 0.8 grams per kilogram to 1 gram per kilogram per day, that's fine. That'll do you. But as you get older, you may want to bump that up to 1.2. or even 1.5. If you're someone who is spending a lot of time in the gym, really interested in building and maintaining muscle, you may actually want to increase those numbers. So there's kind of a move, not necessarily toward increasing recommended daily allowances for everyone, but acknowledging that we all have different nutritional needs. And kind of thinking of it in terms of more what do you as a person with your lifestyle need, as opposed to what we all need to not die, which is what the recommended daily allowance is actually about. What do you need to not die? And so there are nutritionists who say maybe we should increase it. And then there are others who are saying we probably don't need to do that. So there's debate within the community. I was very pleased to find out that it's not like angry debate. They were all very, very polite about it, which is quite nice.
1: The protein wars are actually very civil. So
0: they're more you know, comfortable protein discussions, probably over protein boosted beer.
1: Wow. Thank you so much for coming on to talk through this with us.
0: Thank you so much for having me.
1: That's all for today's episode. Don't forget to check out scientificamerican.com for more of Bethany's reporting on protein and other topics. Tune in on Friday for a fascinating and important conversation about what our guest calls the Black Womb Crisis. Science Quickly is produced by me, Rachel Faltman, along with Fonda Mwangi, Sushmita Patek, and Jeff Delvisio. This episode was edited by Alex Seguiera. Shayna Poses and Aaron Shattuck fact-check our show. Our theme music was composed by Dominic Smith. Subscribe to Scientific American for more up-to-date and in-depth science news. For Scientific American, this is Rachel Faltman. See you next time.

0: For Scientific American Science Quickly, I'm Rachel Feltman. This week, we've been celebrating some of the winners of SIAM's first ever Young American Scientist Awards. Today's guest is Jay Gardner. She's an assistant professor of biology at Tufts University, where her lab has a unique spin on cancer research. Thanks for chatting with us, Jay. So a lot of scientists study the ways that viruses and cancers can interact, but the way that you're doing it is a little unconventional and it might surprise our listeners. Could you tell us more about why your perspective is so unique?
1: Yeah, so up to 20% of all cancers are actually caused by viruses. So if you think of things like human papillomavirus that can cause cervical cancer, head and neck cancers, penile or anal cancers, you have the hepatitis viruses of like B and C that can cause liver cancer, viruses that can cause lymphomas or leukemias. All of those, the virus changes something in the cell that's supposed to tamp down its ability to divide endlessly. So kind of at the heart of all cancers, or at least in the malignant cells, we're thinking more about the cell cycle and trying to stop that from going on endlessly. The way that I'm thinking about it is more about the contributions to the environment. So if you use an analogy like the seed and soil, so your tumor cell is the seed, the microenvironment is the soil that can either nourish it or keep it at bay. When our bodies are healthy, that soil is very dry and arid, so it doesn't allow that seed to germinate. So I want to understand if ways that we have viral infections could cause that soil to be much more rich and fertile, giving all of the nutrients that's needed to allow that seed to grow whenever it shows up.
0: So speaking of that microenvironment that you compare to soil, I know a lot of your work focuses on the extracellular matrix. Can you explain for us exactly what that is?
1: The extracellular matrix you can think of as the non-cellular components. So no cells whatsoever. These are just kind of molecules that can make fibers and kind of create networks and support for your tissues. So things like collagen that we hear a lot about, or hyaluronic acid, those are components of the extracellular matrix, or ECM. A really great way to think about it. So it's really important for us to heal wounds, right? So if we cut open our hand, we want to have that close up normally without having a scar. The scar, if it does happen, is an accumulation of the extracellular matrix, where those fibroblasts were there for too long, secreting the extracellular matrix for much longer than they should have. If we think about that now for an entire organ or for fibrosis, we'll use the lung as an example, where you have to be able to inhale and exhale, your lungs have to expand. If you have scar tissue there, so all of this extracellular matrix being deposited, now that organ can't function normally. So you've made it like really hard and rigid. It can't open and close. You can't get the air in. That leads to complications for the patient. So if you think about that, in any of the organs that we have, they all have very specific functions that usually require them to be a little bit flexible. Otherwise, they would have been hard like bone in the first place. So extracellular matrix, incredibly important, not just for your hair and fingernails and youthful looking skin, but has a real impact in a lot of diseases as well.
0: Are there any specific viruses that you're particularly interested in?
1: So right now, my interests will start with Coxsackie virus, specifically clade B. Any parent out there, you might have heard of the effects of a clade A Coxsackie virus because it can cause hand, foot, and mouth disease. So something very common among children, but clade B, most people are infected with it, just causes kind of like a common cold. So you wouldn't really be able to differentiate it between a different virus that caused the cold. But the reason why I'm interested in it is that there have been some studies that showed that virus, even though it's considered a respiratory virus, so it would primarily be in your lungs, can also infect your pancreas. And for Coxsackie virus in particular, B3, if we want to get very specific, you can actually cause both acute, so a short time to resolve, or chronic, a long time to resolve, form of fibrosis in the pancreas. And so fibrosis is a predisposition for any type of cancer. So now if we have a virus that can cause these long-term fibroses in an organ, now we've already set that soil up for that cancer when it takes off.
0: So as we continue to learn more about how these different viruses can affect the extracellular matrix and contribute to cancer risk, what do you think the impact of that knowledge could be?
1: I think it would probably redefine what we think of as the causes for cancer, or at least broaden our scope in how we deal and manage with colds. Because at least with right now, with the common cold, it's just you kind of suck it up. You're sick for like 10 to 12 days, maybe a week if you're super fast. Stay at home is the good thing to do. But I don't know if anyone's really inquired what happens with these routine infections, but also what happens to the rest of our bodies. So I talk about the extracellular matrix and being in this three-dimensional space as being really important for like how cells can like interact and things in our bodies. So needing those cellular cues. But when we think about viruses, I feel like it's often researched where that primary infection is. So if it's something that causes a cold or a respiratory virus, you would look at it in the context of the lungs, maybe look at how it interacts with the immune system, but you're not really looking at what happens elsewhere in the body. So that immune response, it's not just happening only in your lungs, like it's coming from everywhere else, sending the forces to try and clear the virus. And so who's to say that it's only staying in our lungs? I mean, for Coxsackie virus, it's already known that it can start to spread to the pancreas, but are more viruses doing that? Can more viruses contribute to cancer without directly causing the mutations to allow those cells to grow? That's unknown.
0: I'm also really curious how this relates to post-viral syndromes like long COVID. And of course, there are other post-viral syndromes, but in the wake of COVID, I think people are much more aware of them.
1: Yeah. So I think COVID is a really good example of how you can have a virus that is primarily infects your lungs or has an impact there, but then you have symptoms everywhere else. So if you think about the migraine, so that's going to be in your brain, or there was that one short period where there was the COVID toe where everyone's toes were turning red. So that's just like a very polar opposite end of the body. But with long COVID, there's a lot more research that needs to be done to truly understand what is causing it or what is allowing for this persistent response, even when the actual viral infection has been cleared. And so I actually think that's a really nice example of how it could be things that are in this environment. So maybe not a tumor microenvironment, but more of a viral microenvironment that needs to be studied to understand how viruses, when they infect cells, are impacting more than just the cell that they infect.
0: And what kind of experiments are you working on right now?
1: Hopefully, this summer, we'll start kind of hitting the ground running on trying to understand a little bit more of how these fibroblasts are staying persistently on, and also starting to get some work off the ground working with Coxsackie viruses and seeing, can they infect fibroblasts? If they do, how do they change the extracellular matrix that they secrete?
0: What about longer term? You know, what questions are you hoping to be working on in 5 or 10 years?
1: Definitely the virus side of thing. Yeah, I think that's my very much long-term goal of thinking more of that viral microenvironment. But I think there's also really interesting ways to intersect virology and thinking about the extracellular matrix in different ways, almost like how I want to think about virology and cancer in different ways as well. So for example, during my PhD, I worked on HIV, and that's a great virus that is controlled now. So we have really great treatments that if someone becomes HIV positive, they can take these treatments, can be undetected, and you can live long, full lives, unlike when the virus was first discovered or just really amplified in the 1980s. However, those individuals do have a higher incidence of cancer, but not because of the HIV. The HIV is undetectable. It's not really spreading in the body. Is the antiviral drug changing sort of this environment so that once a mutation in a cell that's causing cancer, like it allows it to take off? I don't know. But that could be something fun, sort of these different intersections between virology and cancer biology would be fun to do in the next 10 years.
0: I would also love to hear a little bit about your comics.
1: Yes! So I originally wanted to go to college for illustration, and I didn't. I chose the route of science because I thought I had to choose, and also because my high school teachers made science so much fun. But while I was doing my PhD, I kind of got that itch again, and with two friends, Kelly Montgomery and Qua Tran, we started a little group that we call JKX Comics. So J for my name, J, K for Kelly and Qua, and X like a variable. So if there are scientists that don't do art but want to have their science represented, we can draw for them. Or if there are artists that don't do the science, we can collaborate in the other direction. But kind of what we really wanted to do is show how cool science is, get it away from the paywall, so how we publish our information or share it as scientists are in these journals that we have to pay to have a subscription and also pay to publish, that it makes it really hard to have that information accessible to someone that's not a researcher. But also the language that's used is also very much inaccessible. So by using comics, it's not necessarily geared towards children. It's just to be a more fun way and more memorable way of conveying science. We can break down both of those barriers and show also the people that are behind the work, that it's not just someone who looks like Albert Einstein in a basement yelling Eureka, or the sort of lone wolf that isn't working with a team, that it's people from all walks of life, all collaborating together to just try and understand our world a little bit more.
0: Very cool. So can you walk me through what that process usually looks like?
1: Yeah, so you can do it at multiple levels. So we've done it before with sort of following a scientist and kind of the overall arch of like what their project is or what question they're asking. So our biggest project to date is called Gaining STEAM, and it follows about 7 different scientists at the University of Wisconsin-Madison and the research that they're doing. So you get to learn about that specific scientist and who they are as a person and also what research they're doing. And it's all different kinds of discipline. So the one I personally illustrated was for Edna Chang. She was researching the 13-line ground squirrel and trying to understand how they survive hibernation, which is really cool in the context that you might think, why would anyone need to know that? But if you think about medically induced comas, or just how are organisms able to put themselves asleep and come back awake and be completely okay when they haven't been eating for however long, studying animals in this context can be well applied for space travel or medically induced comas. But so for those, we followed the scientists. We've also done just sort of individual portraits, so highlighting really cool individuals that did neat work, both past and present. So I think comics can be really powerful for that aspect too.
0: Thank you so much for coming on to talk with us today.
1: Yeah, no problem.
0: That's all for today's episode. For more on the inaugural winners of the Young American Scientist Awards, check out the latest print issue of Scientific American, or head over to scientificamerican.com. You can also find video profiles of our winners on our YouTube channel. We'll be back to our usual science news roundup on Monday. Science Quickly is produced by me, Rachel Feltman, along with Fonda Mwangi, Sushmita Patek, and Jeff Delvisio. This episode was edited by Alex Seguiera. Mariel Issa and Aaron Shattuck fact-check our show. Our theme music was composed by Dominic Smith. Subscribe to Scientific American for more up-to-date and in-depth science news. And don't forget to check out our summer reading challenge for a chance to win some awesome prizes. You'll find a link to that in our show notes. For Scientific American, this is Rachel Feltman. Have a great weekend.

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2: This morning, more than 150 million Americans are on alert for extreme heat.
3: It's 100 plus degrees in Vegas, but I think I'm sweating more from the humidity here in Philly.
4: But Spain and France have also seen roaring temperatures, and temperatures in Paris are above 30 degrees Celsius, with the French weather agency reporting the country is experiencing a heat wave there. And an amber heat health alert will remain in force in England until Monday, as temperatures are forecast to be about 10 degrees above average.
5: Electrical grids struggling to keep up with demand as people crank up the air. Blackouts hitting more than 100,000 customers across six states.
1: Insufferable June heat waves rested over Europe, the UK, Eastern North America. It is no accident. They're coming more often. Here is a short interview with Michael Mann speaking to the BBC on June 21st.
4: Well, let's speak to Michael Mann, Presidential Distinguished Professor of Earth and Environmental Science at the University of Pennsylvania. Thank you for being with us. What is causing, first of all, the heat dome in the United States? And what exactly is a heat dome?
6: Yeah, a heat dome is an area of deep, high pressure, not just at the surface, but all the way up through the atmosphere. And it's associated with descending very hot, dry air. And so when you get sort of wiggles, those meanders in the jet stream, the sort of the troughs or the low pressure areas and the ridges are the high pressure areas. And a heat dome is just a very intense ridge in the atmosphere. We tend to see these in the summer, but often what happens, and we're seeing that right now, is that those wiggles in the jet stream, not only do they get high in amplitude, so you get a big ridge, you get a heat dome, but it remains locked in place, like we're seeing right now in Europe, the UK, and like we're seeing here in North America. And we think climate change is actually favoring that sort of configuration in the atmosphere.
4: So the heat in the US and Europe is all linked, is that right?
6: Yeah, it's part of a large-scale wave pattern in the atmosphere, and that large-scale wave pattern is becoming more common with each summer. In fact, we just published a study a week ago in the Proceedings of the National Academy of Sciences showing that there has been a tripling in the frequency of these sorts of events, from about one per summer in the Northern Hemisphere 70 years ago to now about three of these per summer on average.
4: And if we continue with carbon emissions as they are, what is likely to be the forecast for these temperature rises over the coming years? Is it possible to say that?
6: Yeah, and so there are sort of two important pieces here. One is pretty simple. You make the planet hotter, you're going to have more frequent and intense heat extremes. Climate models capture that very well. They predict that to happen. We're seeing that happen. But there's another phenomenon, as I alluded to, that's also at work. And it's these patterns in the jet stream. And what our work shows is that the pattern of warming, where we're seeing more warming in the Arctic than we are seeing at lower latitudes, that changes the temperature difference from the middle latitudes to the Arctic region. And that influences the behavior of the jet stream. And under certain conditions, the jet stream will get locked into one of those very stable, wiggly patterns. And that's becoming more common. It's an ingredient that isn't well captured in the climate models. So if anything, what this tells us is that we could be in store for even more frequent heat extremes of this sort, and even worse heat extremes, if we continue to warm the planet.
4: And can you just give us a sense of how high temperatures could go in the US and Europe, for example?
6: Well, you know, some of the model simulations, and again, they don't capture all of the relevant mechanisms, so these might be underestimates, but you can think of sort of the hottest day that you've ever experienced in the UK, you know, like a 40 degree Celsius day. That would be a record in any year. That sort of extreme could become commonplace, where we might see dozens of those sorts of days over the course of a typical summer in the future. Decades from now, again, if we continue to burn fossil fuels and we continue to warm the planet, the good news here is that if we stop burning fossil fuels, if we transition away from fossil fuel burning, we can stop the warming of the surface of the planet and the exacerbation of these sorts of weather extremes.
4: And we're seeing even higher temperatures, of course, in parts of Asia and Africa. What's the forecast there?
6: Well, again, these large-scale patterns mean that we see extremes simultaneously in different parts of the world, across the northern hemisphere. So you might have a ridge in the, you know, one of these heat domes in North America, another one in the UK, but somewhere else, you know, in Africa, in Asia, you might see the flip side of that, a deep trough, a low pressure center associated with extreme flooding. And both of those sorts of extremes are becoming more common, again, as we continue to warm the planet.
1: That was BBC June 21. It gets stranger. These big bends in the jet stream and their blocking patterns are resonating and amplifying in the atmosphere. Which side of the wave are you on? You might get heat or super rains and flooding. As we hear later in this program with our guest scientist, as warming increases, you might get both. Compound climate disasters and quasi-resonant planetary waves, I have the new science for you explained coming up. But first, hot and polluted episodes. It's something new. They are here, playing on one another and damaging our health. In June, millions of Americans joined billions across the world struggling with overheated, polluted air. From the U.S. to China, they're all in it. Millions die early because of it, some within days of the smoggy heat wave, others later. New York City and most cities in the Northeast just went through a record-smashing HPE, hot and polluted episode, choking air feeling up to 128 degrees Fahrenheit with the humidity. In June, it's unheard of and unreal. Even in Toronto, Canada, Pearson International Airport smashed records with 36 degrees C, about 97 Fahrenheit, on June 23rd, with a humidex index reaching up to 46 degrees C, a feels-like temperature of 113 Fahrenheit in Canada. I grew up around Toronto, and this level of hot, stinking air never happened. The scientists raced to study a new phenomenon, hot and polluted air episode, or HPE. The science of hot and polluted episodes began with an obscure paper by Stephen H. L. Yim in 2020. Stephen Hung Lam Yim is from the University of Hong Kong. He is co-author in the new research article, May 2025, and the title is PM2.5 Associated Premature Mortality Attributed to Hot and Polluted Episodes and the Inequality Between the Global North and the Global South. You can find links to that in my show blog. They found the United States, Russia, Japan, and Germany had the highest mortality from hot and polluted episodes in the North. But 80% of the deaths from this were in the Global South, the worst being in India. We are beginning to understand heat and air pollution can amplify one another when they impact our bodies, and likely it's the same for all land creatures. We don't know yet. This is a new challenge for medicine and public health and for each of us. Beware of more hot and polluted episodes as warming continues to increase. The study authors also note the adverse impacts also extend to cognitive functions, affecting both the mental and physical aspects of the brain. Combined heat and pollution may cloud our abilities to recognize and respond. There is another big-picture pattern emerging in a hotter atmosphere. In late June 2025, a huge bend in the jet stream took uncharacteristic cool air down into New Mexico and drove hot storms laden with humidity from a recent Pacific cyclone into the American East. Another jet stream bend brought excessive heat to Europe, reaching into the UK. As in eastern North America, Europe settled under an oppressive heat dome. Scientists are scurrying to catch up. A new study led by Penn State's Michael Mann finds heat domes and flooding have nearly tripled since the 1950s. Apparently, quote, large, slow-moving planetary waves in the jet stream, a high-altitude air current that guides weather systems, intensify and become stalled, end quote. This pattern is called a quasi-resonant amplification, or QRA. You're not going to hear about that in the news. I mean, none of this is easy to grasp. But these atmospheric changes exist, and they shape our experiences of extreme weather right here on the surface. The lower atmosphere, the troposphere, is not a smooth expanse of air. It is turbulent, but it tends to form large undulating patterns influenced by the rotation of the planet. The number of peaks and troughs, mappable from space, can shape the weather below. They are called Rossby waves or planetary waves. If there are many waves with their peaks and troughs, like six or more of them, they can influence one another by something called resonance. Resonance is a phenomenon where a vibrating object causes another object to vibrate with a larger amplitude. This happens when the driving frequency matches the natural frequency of the other object, in this case, another planetary wave in the atmosphere. In a September 2024 study with Michael Mann and Stefan Ramsdorf and others, the latest climate projection showed increased projected changes in quasi-resonant amplification and persistent summer weather extremes. And here we are. A new paper published June 16, 2025, led by Wuk Li and Mann and others, finds we have three times more of this amplified weather state since the 1950s. They find two basic drivers: amplification of polar heat, changing the balance of heat in the atmosphere, and greater differences between ocean and land temperatures. Both are caused by global warming from our added greenhouse gases. We are driving the weather into more hostile states, particularly in the summer months. Meanwhile, a team of Chinese scientists have described new weather patterns over the Western Pacific and Indian Oceans. It is called the Indian West Pacific Ocean Capacitor. One net result is steering more extreme rainfall events into Southeast Asia and China in particular. While New York, London, and Rome steam in the heat dome, as Reuters reports June 25th, China, reeling from floods, braces for second tropical cyclone in 2 weeks. As Jim posted on X, southern China was hit by a rainstorm belt thousands of kilometers long, with the maximum rainfall in northern Guangxi reaching 1,017 millimeters in 5 days. Rainstorm will continue in the next 3 days, and many rivers in the Yangtze River and the Pearl River basins will burst into floods. End quote there. I got this tip from the Earth System nerd Jan Umsonst in Frankfurt, Germany. I follow him on Facebook. News reports Typhoon Wutip caused epic flooding 2 weeks ago in China. Now, before any recovery or even a complete tally of the damages, another tropical depression loaded with rainfall is coming ashore in southern China. Reuters reports, quote, Rongjiang in southwest Guizhou province, half submerging the city of 300,000 people, as fast-rising floodwaters swept away cars, roared into underground garages and malls, and damaged vital infrastructure, including its power grid. Affected by rainfall in Guizhou, rivers in Wangxi downstream remained swollen on Wednesday, state media reported, with one waterway more than 9 meters, 30 feet, above levels that are considered safe, end quote from Reuters. No time to recover. That is another growing trend in extreme climate events. Underlying waves of extreme weather, Earth's energy is out of balance. Far more solar energy is staying on the planet than before. Satellites measure incoming solar radiation at the top of the atmosphere, and then the amount reflected back into space. This shows Earth is now less reflective, and so more of the sun's heat or energy is staying on this planet, in the land and the sea and the air. The loss of reflectivity is partly due to loss of those big mirrors of sea ice at both poles. Glaciers darkened by pollution are part of it. Deforestation is too. All of that is caused by global warming and human activity as we fill the atmosphere with more carbon dioxide and methane and other greenhouse gases. A paper published May 10, 2025 found Earth's energy imbalance more than doubled in recent decades. That was led by Thorsten Maritzen and 55 co-authors, including many big names in climate science and authors in many countries. They add, quote, "The large trend has taken us by surprise, and as a community, we should strive to understand the underlying causes. Our capability to observe Earth's energy imbalance and budget terms is threatened as satellites are decommissioned." And that is happening in the United States. So the data from three weather satellites was just turned off last week. The best climate model simply did not predict Earth's return of energy into space would fall in half. The study authors say the root cause of the discrepancy between models and observations is currently not well known. But it seems to be dominated by a decrease in Earth's solar reflectivity, and model experiments suggest it could be due to poorly modeled sea surface temperature patterns, the representation and emissions of polluting aerosol particles, or something else. End quote. So Earth's energy imbalance is unlikely to reach any election cycle or mainstream talking points. But all told, with the new dirty heat waves and record-breaking floods, this may be the biggest story in all human history. It is new to all of us. None of us learned about this in school. None of us lived through this before. Even the experts did not know. Please follow this up for yourself so you can pass on climate-breaking news to others. You can also find links to all this news and science I just talked about in my show blog, published Wednesdays at ecoshock.org. Most of the links are free, open access, so go for it. Learn for yourself and pass it on. I'm Alex Smith reporting. This is Radio EcoShock.
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1: Heat waves, droughts, and fires may soon hit together as the new normal. This alarming news comes in a new study of climate hazards by scientists in Sweden and Europe. Call it weather whiplash, but future extremes come as pairs of harsh events with never-before-seen heat waves leading the way. The dire forecast was led by Dr. Gabriel Masori. Gabriel is an atmospheric physicist leading a research group at Uppsala University in Sweden. He is also director of the Swedish Center for Impacts of Climate Extremes. From Uppsala, Sweden, Gabriel Masori, welcome to Radio EcoShock. One of three papers you just published in June is like a case study of a strange climate-related combination, a Saharan dust storm hitting Europe in March 2024, along with floods in Portugal. Can you tell us what happened there?
8: Yes, it was quite an interesting event because there was this dust boom coming in from the Sahara over the western part of the Mediterranean, notably affecting air quality in southern Italy. And at the same time, there was very heavy precipitation over the Iberian Peninsula, Spain and Portugal notably, and heavy flooding in several regions of Portugal. And these two very different events were actually both caused by a common large-scale atmospheric circulation.
1: So why should governments or our listeners become more aware of the risks of interlocking extreme events as the Earth warms?
8: Well, so I think the event we just discussed about, so this dust boom and heavy flooding, is an excellent example of what we in the field often call compound extremes or compound events. And these are basically cases where several different meteorological factors combine to cause multiple extremes either at remote locations or at the same location, and this can amplify the impacts that they have.
1: And as I understand it, your definition of a compound event demands at least two hazard impacts at the same location, but not necessarily at the same time as one might follow another. Is that right? And could you give us an example?
8: So there's different types of compound extremes. One can have different locations at the same time. For example, as in the event we discussed earlier, so flooding in one location and, poor air quality due to dust boom at another location. One can have several events at the same location. There, the classic example is a big storm or a cyclone arrives, and you have both, for example, heavy precipitation and heavy winds at the same location, or you can have a temporal sequence of events. And there, an example is if you have an episode of heavy precipitation, then maybe a break of a week, and then a second heavy precipitation event that occurs in a region where the soil is already saturated and cannot absorb any more water. And then this is more likely to lead to severe flooding.
1: The 1-2 punch immediately reminds me of Asheville, North Carolina in September 2024. Hurricane Helene blew the place down and then the big flood came. Can you think of similar cases in Europe?
8: Yes, there was a very well-known case of destructive flooding in the region of Emilia-Romagna in central Italy. And there what happened was that there was a sequence of three storms. And so by the time, over the period of about less than a month, and so by the time the third storm arrived, the soil was so saturated that the water just ran off. There was no absorption at all. And then the result was a series of catastrophic floods. And so that's a very good example of a high-impact recent compound extreme event.
1: And even worse, you found scenarios where serious climate-related compound events could come back year after year. That would be terrible. How can you know multiple disasters will repeat in the same place?
8: So there is this is a study that we recently published where we took climate models, so computer models that simulate future climate, and then we used them into impact models. So models, for example, simulating crop yield or simulating river flooding and other climate-related hazards. And there what we could see is that if these models, these impact models, are fed with simulations of future climate conditions, what today is a very rare compound extreme, such as the ones that we just discussed, becomes quite a frequent event. So, for example, it becomes quite frequent to have concurrent heat waves and wildfires, or to have concurrent heat waves and floods, and so on.
1: Is this the kind of study where you can use historic observations as a cross-check to the model results?
8: Yes, absolutely. So we did use a set of model simulations that have been validated against historical data. And obviously, we know that the models are not perfect, but typically they are good enough to capture these large-scale patterns that I'm talking about. So I wouldn't necessarily trust our simulations at a specific location for a specific year in the future, but if we look at, you know, the average occurrence of extremes over several decades in the future, and we take a continental or global view, then I have full trust in the information that is provided by our simulations.
1: Your study suggests governments at all levels and community organizations too need to expect a kind of 1-2 climate punch in the future. The long drought may be over, for example, but a wicked flood could be next. And that happened in East Africa after years of drought ended with a historic downpour in early 2023. What changes are needed then for government planning, at least for countries that have the resources to plan and react?
8: I think it's very important not to focus on isolated events. You know, it's often the case that, for example, there is someone who plans for floods, and then another person or another group of people who worry about preparing the health systems for the impacts of heat waves. And I think we need to go beyond this approach. This is obviously, it's good that there are these preparations, but I think we need to go beyond this approach and really think of climate-related extreme events as a complex phenomenon where multiple events often interact and where we cannot plan separately for responses to different individual events.
1: You're absolutely right. I've run into situations where there are whole groups that are planning for heat in a city, for example, and then different people are working out floods and they don't talk to one another.
8: Exactly, and I think this potentially reduces the effectiveness of the measures that are taken and reduces the, so to say, bang for the buck that you get. So, you know, you're investing public money and you're not maximizing the protection that you can get from that investment.
1: Wildfires are front and center every summer now in the Northern Hemisphere, but as you find coming decades unfold, heat waves increase more than fires, and extreme heat grows more than even flooding. It sounds like growing heat is the master hazard, so to speak. How do you see that?
8: It is what you say is true. We did see a dramatic increase in heat waves, and this is not per se a surprising result. We know this is something that has already happened and will continue to happen. And actually, in a separate study, I was able to show that compound heat waves, namely cases where multiple heat waves affect different regions at the same time, are increasing even more rapidly than isolated heat waves.
1: You know, crops could be ruined year after year or several times in 10 years. And according to other science I've covered, later this century, East Asia, for example, should expect temperatures over 105 degrees Fahrenheit, 40 C, for 300 days a year. So looking over your results, Gabriel, do you think some parts of the world will become just too difficult to live in? Will millions of people have to migrate?
8: I do see this concrete risk. And what I definitely believe is that some part of the world will become uninhabitable without technological aid. So there will be parts of the world where it will be impossible to live without some sort of technological cooling for buildings, for example. Then whether this will force migration or whether there will be communities that have the financial resources and the will to invest in expensive technological solutions remain to be seen. But it will certainly cause significant problems.
1: Michael Mann and his colleagues just published a new paper on the increased frequency of planetary wave resonance events. Is your team considering these large atmospheric formations as part of increasing combinations?
8: So in the specific study that we released recently, we did not look at large-scale weather patterns that cause these extremes. We really focused on modeling the impacts. But in other work, we have looked at these large-scale weather conditions that can give multiple extremes. And although we haven't specifically worked on the resonance hypothesis, which is a very specific type of atmospheric process, we have looked at these large waves and at how planetary atmospheric waves, these are like waves in the ocean, you can imagine, but they occur in the atmosphere. They are often invisible to the naked eye, and they stretch over thousands or tens of thousands of kilometers. And so we have looked at how these waves can lead to a synchronization of extreme events at different locations in the globe.
1: We don't know if humans can slow climate heating, keeping it to 2.6 degrees C of warming, or go over more than 3 degrees. As Earth moves into higher levels of warming, Gabriel, does the risk of compound extreme events increase the same, like linearly, or do the number of compound events grow even faster?
8: So unfortunately, our results suggest that the number of compound extremes increase non-linearly with increasing temperature. So if you are 2 degrees warmer than today, you'll get, you know, a given increase in compound extremes. If you are 4 degrees warmer, you won't get twice that increase, but instead you will get three times that increase. So really every degree or every half degree or tenth of degree matters when it comes to compound climate extremes because of this non-linear effect.
1: You cite earlier papers examining compound climate-induced events. What is new in your team's latest paper?
8: The big novelty is, as I previously mentioned, that we are not just using climate models, so simulating future climates in a computer, but we are connecting these to impact models. So we can move from looking at, for example, changes in rainfall and changes in temperature to looking at the effects on crop yield. We can move from looking at changes in rainfall to looking at flooded area as a result of the rainfall, and so on. And these are much more societally relevant information than looking at, as I said, rain or wind or similar.
1: So, Gabriel, just in May, you co-authored another five studies published in preprint. What are the skills you offer that put you in demand for so many works relating to climate and meteorology?
8: I think that a key strength of our research group is that we are able to provide a holistic view of extreme events. So we don't only focus on the dynamics and on the weather processes that cause the extremes, and we don't only focus on the impact, but we are able to really provide a holistic view. So going from the physical principles all the way to the societal impacts, you know, things like number of deaths or economic losses and so on.
1: And as we wrap up, what are you working on next?
8: One of the big ongoing projects that we have concerns finding efficient ways to collect new data on impacts of climate extremes. And we are in particularly focusing on textual data. So there are lots of ministry reports and reports from third sector organizations and other organisms that contain lots of interesting information on climate extremes and their impact. But it's hard to use because no one wants to read through a 150-page ministry report. And so we are working in close connection with computational linguists to find effective ways of automatically extracting the important information from these texts and putting it in a format in which the climate science and natural hazards scientific communities then can use them to produce new research.
1: From Uppsala University, we've been speaking with Dr. Gabriel Masori. He is the lead author of the new paper, Global Mapping of Concurrent Hazards and Impacts Associated with Climate Extremes Under Climate Change. And that is open access in the journal AGU Earth's Future, published June 4th. You can find links and analysis in my show blog, published Wednesdays at ecoshock.org. Gabriel, thank you for explaining this new look into our climate future.
8: Yeah, thank you for giving me the opportunity for this interview. It was a pleasure.
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1: As extreme heat ramps up around the world, more people die of heat than any other weather disasters, including hurricanes and floods. But what is the danger zone? Are authorities underestimating heat risks?
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1: Scientists studying our heat resistance just issued a new warning. The PNAS paper is called Greatly Enhanced Risk to Humans as a Consequence of Empirically Determined Lower Moist Heat Stress Tolerance. We reached the lead author and specialist in the field of heat risks, Dr. Daniel J. Vasilio. His recent work, developed as postdoctoral scientist at Penn State College of Health and Human Development. Now he's with the Virginia Climate Center at George Mason University. From Pennsylvania, Daniel Vasilio, welcome to Radio EcoShock.
10: Hi there, how are you?
1: Doing fine, thank you. Now, your research is important for anyone facing extreme heat, which is almost everyone these days of global warming. But let's start with your work and some basic concepts. Your team at Penn State put volunteers in rooms and sort of turned up the heat. What did you find?
10: Yeah, correct. The basis kind of our work was looking at a 2010 paper by Stephen Sherwood and Matthew Huber. They found that a theoretical upper limit to the human tolerance to extreme heat was at about 35 degrees Celsius wet bulb temperature. However, that limit had never really been empirically tested. It was based on physiological theory, but no real data to back that up. So what we decided to do there during my time at Penn State was to actually do the experiment. So what we would do is we would bring in young, healthy subjects that were not heat acclimatized. So in central Pennsylvania, we don't experience, you know, that much extreme heat. So they don't kind of have that physiological adaptation or protection built up at all. So what we would do is they would, about an hour or two before their experiment, they would ingest a telemetry pill that would measure the core temperature of their gut during the time of the experiment. So we could see how their core temperature was changing as they walked into the heated room, which I'll talk about here in a second. So all the participants would wear a standard outfit of T-shirt, shorts, shoes, and socks. What they would do is they would come into our experimental chamber, our heat chamber there, where we can modify the temperature and the humidity inside the chamber there from our computer outside. The experiments they were doing were pedaling on a bike at about 40 to 50 rotations per minute. So doing very, very light work, analogous to the minimum activities of daily life. So you imagine walking around your house, brushing your teeth, doing dishes, folding laundry, things of that sort. Because when we think about heat waves, most people that are dying during heat waves are just the elderly trying to sit around and beat the heat. They're not out, you know, running marathons or anything of that sort. So they would come into the chamber, do that very, very, very light exercise. The first 30 minutes inside the chamber, we would keep the temperature and the humidity constant so that they could equilibrate with the environment. And then after that 30-minute period, in increments of 5 minutes, we would either raise the temperature by 1 degree Celsius or the water vapor.

0: necessary to heat your experimental volunteers to the level of a medical emergency, like until they fell over. You just needed to establish the conditions beyond which the body begins to heat up and can't stop?
1: Exactly, yeah. No participant came close to, core temperatures that were associated with heat stroke or anything of that sort. We just wanted to see at what point their core temperatures started to do that inflection and start to rise uncontrollably, where the body's physiology could no longer cool itself. The impact of convection, just moving heat away from the skin to the overlying atmosphere, was cut off, and the evaporation of sweat no longer played a role in cooling the body.
0: In your papers, you discuss the role of each person's perception of heat and humidity versus actual warming of the body, the core temperature. Please explain the role of perception.
1: Yeah, so perception is an important thing, especially when it comes to the elderly, when we're talking about being safe during these heat waves. So for our younger subjects that we found that their perception of the amount of work they were doing kind of matched up with how hot they were feeling and how hot they actually were, but not their perceptions of the actual temperature or humidity inside the chamber. In our second set of experiments, where they're actually walking on a treadmill, they could tell then that their perceptions and their actual heat load that they were gaining actually kind of matched up. This is important, like we say, especially for the elderly in extreme heat events, because their intuition of feeling hot doesn't always, it kind of lags behind their core temperatures actually rising. So you might stay out in a harmful heat environment longer than you should, just because you're not actually perceiving the effects that the heat is having on your body.
0: I've probably done that myself. Okay, now if we take a thermometer and wrap it in a wet towel to allow evaporation, we get this standard called the wet bulb temperature. Why is that more accurate for determining dangerous heat for humans?
1: Yeah, so the wet bulb thermometer, as you just described, is kind of analogous to the human body when it's covered in sweat. So we measure wet bulb temperature, as you said, by wrapping a wet cloth around your normal thermometer and then slinging it in the air so that all the water that's in that piece of cloth can evaporate out. And the temperature that that thermometer then cools to is what we determine to be the wet bulb temperature, or the temperature that you can cool to based on evaporational cooling alone. And when you think about it, the human body during these events are like a wet bulb thermometer. We're covered in our entire skin surface, or most of our skin surface, is covered in sweat. And the evaporation of that sweat is what cools down our skin and allows us to be able to dissipate more heat from our core and move it towards the skin to be dissipated in the environment. So this is kind of why a lot of research, going back to even the earliest 20th century, some of the earliest wet bulb, heat tolerance studies were done in 1905 in looking at miners in South Africa. So this is kind of why the analogy between a wet bulb thermometer and the human skin, pouring out sweat, having it be evaporated away, is kind of why we use wet bulb temperature to determine this upper limit of tolerance to the heat.
0: For decades, we've been told the danger point for the human body is known. It is 35 degrees C of wet bulb temperature, or a mixture of heat and humidity. Is that number confirmed by actual physiological tests like yours?
1: Right. So this is why we did the test there at Penn State a few years ago. And we found that in our young, healthy cohort that was not heat acclimatized, that are not used to chronic extreme heat conditions, we found that in warm, humid conditions, the wet bulb threshold was actually closer to 30.6 degrees Celsius wet bulb temperature. And as you got hotter and drier, we kind of saw a linear decrease in that wet bulb threshold. Although, even though the wet bulb threshold gets lower in those hotter and drier environments, you need to heat up the atmosphere much, much further than what we're used to nowadays to actually reach those thresholds. So this is kind of why we focus on the warm, humid condition, because one, we found that there's basically one number that is the threshold there. And two, this is the kind of heat that we see as dangerous and kind of showing up. The risk of this heat is showing up more and more in our current climate and subsequent future climates.
0: Governments attempt to reduce heat deaths partly by warnings delivered by television weather personalities, usually. The United States used the Heat Index or Humidex system. What is that and how good is it?
1: Yeah, so the Heat Index is a measure that has been parameterized from a measure called the apparent temperature, which was created in 1979 by some scientists, which looked at the effects of all the environmental factors, the temperature, humidity, wind speed, and radiation, along with the amount of the

0: clothing that you wear and things of that sort on the heat stress that we feel. And the heat index was basically parameterized down from there to where it now only includes air temperature and relative humidity in its calculation. However, kind of all the physiological background of it has been kind of stripped out from it based on the decisions they made to make the formula simpler to calculate with that. So the heat index is a really good measure of how we feel in the heat, and we talked about perceptual feelings in the heat, but the way it describes physiology leaves a lot to be desired.
1: What heat warning system is used in Europe and the rest of the world, and how do they compare to the American heat index?
0: So in Europe, a new measure called the Universal Thermal Climate Index, or the UTCI, has been used, been beginning to be used a lot more. And that is a model that takes all the components of heat stress into it to try to create warning. So it takes in the environmental factors of temperature, humidity, wind speed, and solar radiation, along with personal factors such as the clothes that you're wearing and the amount of metabolic heat that you're producing, to attempt to come up with a better warning system for heat stress. Some places also use the wet bulb globe temperature, which is a combination of air temperature, humidity, and solar radiation, and the impact those have on your heat stress. They work a lot better when you're trying to think about how does this impact the physiology of a person, the heat index. When we think about the wet bulb globe temperature, 99% of the time, the value of the wet bulb globe temperature is actually less than what the air temperature is. So for, you know, us here in the United States that have been used to looking at the heat index for the last 30 years and seeing that the heat index is always higher than the temperature, it kind of goes backwards in our brain that, like, if we see a air temperature of 90 degrees Fahrenheit outside, but the WBGT is only 86 degrees Fahrenheit, our brains don't want to kind of say that, like, oh, that's a problem, when it actually is a very high WBGT value, because we're so used to seeing numbers that are bigger than the temperature, meaning it's really, really hot and humid outside, and that might play a larger role.
1: So, Daniel, you were first trained as a geographer, and in this new study, we find maps of heat for different levels of warming. It shows deadly heat will not be evenly distributed, despite the comforting sound of global mean average temperature rise. Why will some parts of the world be unlivable for weeks or months and not others?
0: Yeah, so some places are more adept to, you know, seeing humid heat waves and things of that sort, or having large dry bulb or air temperatures than we are here in the United States. So in our study, we found that some of the hot spots of global heat stress, where we're going to see these, you know, conditions that are testing the limits of human heat stress compensability, are in South Asia, so the Indus River Valley, India, and Pakistan, where we hear stories seemingly every year now of extreme heat being present there, and even earlier in the year and earlier in the year. Other places that we expect to see are in East Asia and East China, places like that, in the Middle East, in Yemen and Saudi Arabia, along the Persian Gulf, where you can experience additional humidity to really worsen heat stress in those places. Also in Sub-Saharan or Sahelian North Africa, in countries such as Nigeria and the Sudan and Niger, these are kind of the places that we expect to see hot spots of this categorization of extreme heat deemed too hot for the human body to be physiologically compensate for in the future.
1: Are some places on Earth already breaching the thermal regulation threshold, even around 1 degree C of warming over pre-industrial?
0: Yeah, we have seen some of these breaches over time. However, they are pretty rare in occurrence. You may see them for an hour or two once or twice a year, but nothing that is currently too much to handle. And I think one thing to note about this study and some of the other studies that we've seen is that even before we get to temperatures and humidities that are associated with these heat stress compensability limits, we already know that heat kills and heat sickens thousands of people every year here in the United States and abroad. So here in the United States, the 2021 Pacific Northwest heat dome event, or the 1995 Chicago heat wave, which kind of started off heat wave epidemiology, last year's European heat wave that we know killed about 60,000 people, or the 2003 European heat wave, which killed 70,000 people. Those lethal heat waves were associated with temperatures and humidities that didn't come close to the thresholds that we have here. So it's important to not use the paper, this study that we just published, as they say, like, oh, this dangerous heat isn't coming for a while until 1.5 or 2 or 3 degrees Celsius of global warming, when we already know that heat is a public health problem right now, and we need to adapt and we need to mitigate and we need to build up public health resilience to heat, extreme heat events at our current time.
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1: This is Radio EcoShock. I'm Alex Smith. Our guest is extreme heat and health expert Dr. Daniel Vesalio from George Mason University. We are talking about underestimated risks of deadly heat. So your paper did seem to find, and this surprised me a little bit, that widespread killer heat might not be a super problem if Earth stays below 2 degrees of warming. What did you mean by that relative safety below 2 degrees C of warming, considering what we've just talked about, that tens of thousands, hundreds of thousands of people have already died?
0: Correct. So when we say this, we mean we are just talking about the categorization of heat that cannot be physiologically tolerated in young, healthy subjects. When we look at conditions above 2 degrees Celsius, we start to see a large extent, a larger global expanse or global extent of where these thresholds are being breached. And in the places, and in the hot spots that I talked about a little bit before, we see basically an exponential increase in, or in the magnitude of the duration that they'll be experiencing these threshold exceedances. What we're talking about in this, these conditions are the conditions that if you're just sitting around doing nothing, this is where we're testing these limits of heat. When we think about where, how people, you know, currently die to the heat, they're not currently dying for the most part because their core temperatures are reaching, you know, 42, 43 degrees Celsius because things are just too hot for them. And most people die in heat waves currently due to cardiovascular issues. So when the human body heats up, the heart has to pump more blood to get move the heat from the core of the body up towards the skin. And for, so for those with cardiovascular ailments, such as heart disease, such as hypertension, things of these sorts, that's an additional ailment that greatly increases your risk of death during these extreme heat events. Those with respiratory issues, those with renal issues, things of that sort. These are the things that are killing people now, typically in elderly population, in extreme heat events now. What our results show is that these warmer worlds, these are the conditions where, you know, you look past cardiovascular ailments. A young, healthy person just cannot keep themselves cool with extended exposure to this type of heat. And that's kind of what we're talking about in this paper.
1: Well, we may not have to wait until the year 2100 for these danger zones. According to the UK Met Office analysis, we could reach 4 degrees C above pre-industrial as soon as the 2060s. So putting this together, unlivable heat could arrive in the United States, South America, and Australia as early as 2060 or perhaps beyond that. But we just had so many heat deaths, as you've talked about. It sounds like the upcoming warming will be lethal in heavily populated areas with few resources to deal with it. Is that your vision of it?
0: Yeah, like I said, a lot of these hot spots in, you know, Southeast Asia and the Middle East and places like that are in low to middle income countries, and the populations within some of these countries that, you know, are very poor, do not have the adaptive capacity to be able to withstand some of these heat waves. You know, you think about the people living in the slums of Calcutta or, you know, in the, you know, in Sub-Saharan or Sub-Saharan Africa, where currently air conditioning is not a thing there. And most people use swamp coolers or evaporational coolers to keep their homes cool during these times. But if we're experiencing humid heat, we're adding more humidity into the atmosphere, actually exacerbates your problem. These are places where your main source of adaptive capacity to try to deal with the heat are actually further negating your adaptive capacity to it. We see that these places where, and these populations that did not contribute to climate change are going to be bearing the largest brunt of the impact.
1: Well, I looked into that, and another 2023 study in Bangladesh found evidence of high anxiety and depression during heat waves. More studies show extreme heat reactions like increasing violence, memory loss, poor decision-making as brains and bodies overheat. Maybe humans will make poor decisions about global warming because of global warming damage. What have you heard about the mental impacts of excess heat and humidity?
0: Yeah, it's definitely not my area of expertise, but there are a number of studies out there that show that mental health, you know, ailments, schizophrenia, you know, general mental illness and things of that, we are seeing increases in hospital admissions and things of that sort during extreme heat events with these ailments. So yeah, it is definitely a problem and just another facet of how extreme heat will affect all populations across the world.
1: And when heat strikes, authorities tell us to take shelter, just stay home perhaps. But in the tin shacks of Ghana and slums all over the world, indoor heat can be just as deadly. In fact, most of the deaths in that great Chicago heat disaster of 1995 that you spoke about died in their homes. Should we add indoor heat to the risks found in your studies and to public heat education?
0: Absolutely. I think indoor heat is being studied a little bit more, especially over the last 5 to 7 years or so. I think there should be increased research into there. It's harder to come up with, you know, a model of how the outdoor heat impacts indoor things just based on different types of insulation, you know, how well your windows may work and things of that sort. But it is a burgeoning research field that I think will pick up, especially over the next few years, given the extreme heat events that we're seeing increase over time.
1: Daniel, are there conditions where a person just sitting in the shade in reasonable health with lots of bottled water could still die on a very hot and humid day?
0: So this is kind of what that shows. So we did not include solar radiation in our experiments there at Penn State. It was just a room of where temperature and humidity were the only thing controlled. Or when these talk about these warm, humid heat waves, what we're really talking about is an environmental barrier to being able to cool yourself. So in really, really hot, dry conditions, you can continue to cool yourself via the evaporation of sweat as long as you have sweat that's able to be evaporated. So if you can continue hydrating yourself and to continue to produce sweat, that will help you in somewhat. When we're talking about these humid heat waves, the capacity of the air around us is not conducive to continue to evaporate sweat off of our bodies. So you can stay as hydrated as you want, but if that sweat that's there is not being evaporated because, you know, there's too much water vapor in the atmosphere already because that sweat is dripping off of you and reaching the ground, so it has no actual cooling effect. This is why humid heat waves are kind of this on the minds of everyone, because it's an environmental barrier to us being able to cool ourselves down. And there's nothing really can do to that unless we go inside to air conditioning or inside of fans or something along those lines. But you need the, you know, adaptive capacity and the electricity and the funds to be able to run your electricity, run your air conditioners over that time. So it just provides a whole other set of issues.
1: It does indeed. And then we have outdoor workers, often in heavy jobs like shoveling or lifting, military trainees and athletes. So many football players died during training or games due to heat. There's a subset of legal cases just about that. What did your research tell us about adding activity during dangerous heat?
0: Yeah, correct. So our research here, results from our research should not be directly applied to these occupational workers and recreation things that are producing a ton of internal heat or increased metabolic load. Like I said earlier, our participants were pedaling on a bike very, very slowly, where they were basically not adding any additional metabolic heat to their system. But as we know, if you're outside, you know, working in the sun, you're outside running 40 yards down the field or playing offensive line on a football team, you're creating a significant amount of heat inside your body because you have to, you know, do work to do those things that you're doing, which would lower the thresholds. We haven't, like we said, we did not look at thresholds for these higher activity types of, but yeah, what you'd imagine is that people undertaking these activities would be at risk at lower temperatures than what we saw here.
1: A key paper for me on heat survivability was published in 2020 by Colin Raymond and his colleagues, and the title is The Emergence of Heat and Humidity Too Severe for Human Tolerance. But they also used the wet bulb temperature of 35 C as their upper physiological limit. So disturbing as that paper was, it may be underestimating the true danger, do you think?
0: Yeah, correct, because obviously they had a higher threshold, so less, you know, there'd be less and less types of spots that would reach that threshold. I don't think they were too far off of the past emergence of extreme heat. Even at our thresholds, even at our lower thresholds, we're still seeing it on rare occurrences in our current climate. And a paper just came out in Science Advances last month using our same physiological data by Carter Powis, who is at Oxford, I believe. And they showed that we've seen these heat exposures at our lower limits in the past, you know, occur a little more frequently than what the Raymond paper showed, but still not with any, you know, great frequency of occurrence. But as we show, as that Carter Powis paper showed, and as I think we kind of just know with increased heating, those thresholds will be exceeded much more often in the future.
1: So if we drop the old 35 degrees C wet bulb standard and apply your new research, many more people are at risk than we thought around the world. Do you have any numbers for how many people?
0: Yeah, so depending on the amount of global warming we see, it can be in the billions. So I believe at 4 degrees C, we saw that it was around 2.2 billion people. But we're talking about a significant part of the global population, yes.
1: We've been speaking to postdoctoral research scholar Daniel J. Vasilio. He is lead author in a new paper, October 10th, 2023, published in the prestigious journal, The Proceedings of the National Academies. The title is Greatly Enhanced Risk to Humans as a Consequence of Empirically Determined Lower Moist Heat Stress Tolerance. Find links to dig deeper into all this in my show blog at ecoshock.org. That's it for this show. Check out all our past programs free at ecoshock.org. Thank you for listening, and let's meet up again next week.

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1: Hey, folks. You know what time it is. It's Sunset Lake Sebede time. 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Introducing Sunset Lake's new Focus Sebede and Sebede oil tincture. What is Sebede, you ask?
2: I really don't know.
1: Yeah, it's hard to even discern what I'm saying. Well,
2: just trying not to say Sebege.
1: I keep thinking CBGBs, like the place that closed, yeah, and is now some store, home goods store, or something like that. Anyway, well, early clinical studies suggest that Sebege can enhance verbal memory, manage pain, and promote a more focused mental state. They have added a splash of natural citrus flavor, as well as Sebede, which can promote a sense of calm and balance, perfect for what you need to buckle down and get stuff done. Sunset Lake is a company that we always sing its praises because they, you know, have a high minimum wage for their employees. They're partially employee-owned. They have done fundraisers and donated parts of the money that they make to strike funds, to refugee resettlement, and more. We partnered with them on that stuff. And I'm a daily user of Sunset Lake Sebede. I've got literally four products here on my desk. And then at home, that's what helps me get to sleep. The stuff with the melatonin in the gummies and the tincture in particular are my favorites. 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And now, time for the show. It is Thursday, July 23rd, 2026. My name is Emma Vigeland, in for Sam Cedar, and this is the five-time award-winning Majority Report. We are broadcasting live steps from the industrially ravaged Gowanus Canal in the heartland of America, downtown Brooklyn, USA. On the program today, Austin Coker will be back with us to discuss how ICE is quietly arresting more people than ever. And later in the show, Cori Bush, former congresswoman and candidate in Missouri's 1st Congressional District, joins us to talk about her race. Also on the program, the House passes the $1.15 trillion defense authorization bill, including the portion expanding and cementing U.S. and Israeli military and tech cooperation, which is not good, folks. A separate war powers resolution passes, however. Four Republicans joined all Democrats to rein in Trump's Iran war, at least symbolically. The U.S. has bombed Iran for the 12th straight night, and oil prices are back up to $100 a barrel. The House also advanced the $95 billion reconciliation package, most of which goes to funding that Iran war, with some farm assistance that they need because of the Iran war. Oh, and also the tariffs. And voter suppression funds. Questions still remain, though, if they have enough Republican votes and if it's going to count towards a reconciliation process, because it's very flimsy in its budgetary, I guess, character. Murkowski jumps ship on the $10 billion in grants to incentivize voter ID laws. The House also passed the Republican stock trading ban, the one that doesn't force them to sell existing stocks or bar them from buying crypto, authored by a guy that took a bunch of money from the crypto industry. You'll be shocked to learn. At least 1.5 million children have lost food assistance as a result of Trump's cuts to SNAP last summer. Earlier today, Ben-Gavir joined other Israeli extremists storming the Al-Aqsa Mosque. Trump tries to ram through the Abraham Accords, says he'll only strike a deal with Saudi Arabia, giving them access to U.S. nuclear technology, if they normalize with Israel. Hey, dude, Israel's not really in great standing with a lot of people right now. I'm not sure if you've heard. House Republicans subpoena left-wing outlet Breakthrough News. More McCarthyite resurgence. In Wisconsin, police officers fatally shot a man in his 30s. Details are still emerging, but protests sparked last night in Madison. And lastly, South Carolina and Nevada are jockeying to be the first state in the Democratic 2028 primary calendar. All this and more on today's Majority Report. Welcome to the show, everybody. It's an M-Majority Report Thursday. Hello, Matt. Hello, Brian. I sent you guys a little IM, by the way. Just check that. Cool. Hello to everybody in the audience. Yes, Sam is still out, even though this is my typical day. He will be out next week, but he will be back after that. He'll come into August guns blazing, and he'll tell you where he's been, which is... He's been on vacation with Dave Rubin. They've mended fences. That's part of why he wanted to keep things, you know, a little bit under wraps, right? A triumphant return, them holding hands and walking into the studio on Monday. Can you imagine? I want to give credit to there's someone, and maybe we'll show it in the fun half. A fan on Twitter. Look, this is the only, in my view, use of AI that I can enjoy, or they just photoshopped it. I don't know if they used AI for this, but
3: presumably
1: I was laughing. So, do we have this picture? I mean, I retweeted it, but
3: people can check out those.
1: People can check out we posted it on Instagram too. This image of Sam as Mitch McConnell, and me as Elaine Chao, which is quite good. Proof of life. Anyway, yesterday. The House advanced the budget bill and also the NDAA. And in this bill, the reconciliation package, the former, there's $95 billion that is in that pot of money. It funds the Iran war to the tune of $73 billion. And we covered this yesterday, but this is after they already had an $1 trillion budget from last year, and they had $150 billion in supplemental, and they had $75 billion just laying around, and they were asking for even more. It included Iran war goodies, but also other things that the Pentagon wanted related to the National Guard, related to deploying the army at the southern border, and Democrats were asking, like, hey, is this, like... the normal procedure here? Why do you need all of this money? But it also doles out farm assistance due to the impacts of Trump's own tariffs and the Iran war's impact on fertilizer prices, because so much of the material needed to make fertilizers move through the Strait of Hormuz.
3: Basically ammonia.
1: Right. And it also included this $10 billion piece for voter suppression. And they were able to win over the Republican hardliners with the inclusion of that $10 billion, but they, because they wanted the full SAVE Act. This is just a fraction of what's in the SAVE Act. And this $10 billion would purportedly act as grants that would be given out to states that do voter suppression. So voter ID mandates, proving your citizenship, and it just it gives a financial incentive to, for states to do that. So we still don't know, though, if this part will hold up in the Senate. Murkowski is not happy about this. And it would have to go through the reconciliation process in the Senate, which would mean that it needs to pertain to the budget. And look, Republicans break rules all the time, but there are questions about whether or not these grants pertain to the budget. And the only other option, which is what Trump was trying to desperately get for months, and is a big reason that Cornyn lost his endorsement to Paxton and Paxton is the nominee in Texas, was he wanted to get rid of the filibuster to not even have the SAVE Act obviously be through the budgetary process and just pass it on an up and down vote. But John Thune's like, dude, the filibuster is the best thing for Republicans. Don't do this. Like, we need this in the future. And it's all the more reason that Democrats should, because as we've said, the Senate is already an undemocratic institution. At one point, there were 50 Democratic senators under Biden, 50 Republican senators. You've probably heard me say this before. And the 50 Democrats represented 40 million more people. It's just by the nature of how the Senate is. Montana has two senators. Wyoming has two senators. But California and New York also have two senators. It's undemocratic, even if there was no filibuster. And on top of that, you need a 60-vote threshold. This is why, like, DSA says things like abolish the Senate on their website and in their program. For a long-term goal.
3: Well, you don't like America's institutions?
1: It ain't that bad. Yeah,
3: that
1: no.
3: We've revised to be more democratic in the best times of this country before and should do it again. Yes.
1: Yeah, we've already revised the Senate. They weren't directly elected prior to that revision. So, I mean, like that, there's so many things we should do to make this country more democratic. Eliminating the Electoral College is another. But I digress.
3: And judicial review from a stacked Supreme Court.
1: Right. The other congressional item yesterday that was voted on ahead of the upcoming recess was the National Defense Authorization, the NDAA. What a shock. They found just enough Democrats to pass this. It's so weird how they can always find six or seven, and they don't always, they're not always the same. Like, Brian made this great point just before the show. Jared Moskowitz was not included here. In terms of the Democrats that voted for the NDAA, one of the biggest hawks and Zionist plants in Congress on the Democratic side, he might be a little bit worried about Oliver Larkin. Another candidate or member of Congress who did not vote for the NDAA is Josh Gottheimer. Gottheimer's in New Jersey. I mean, you know,
3: who do they think they're fooling?
1: But I mean, they are. They've done this before. It's fooled enough people, right?
3: And I also think, though, like, do you think people are more sensitive? Because I do, to the revolving door hypothesis. Because I think even normal people are getting in on that. Like, they just find enough votes to get this stuff through. There are secret Republicans that call themselves Democrats.
1: I think normal people and Democratic voters are starting to get a little wise to it, I guess. You know, and I think maybe not to this particular tactic, perhaps in terms of that being more widely spread. But, like, Democrats acting as Republicans, people understand that with their AIPAC donations. That's starting to be, at the very least, common knowledge amongst Democratic voters. But the six Democrats who voted for this bill were Henry Cuellar, typical. He's
3: Pelosi endorsed.
1: An anti-abortion Democrat who was almost defeated by a phenomenal candidate, Jessica Cisneros, but Pelosi and Clyburn intervened on his behalf. Don Davis, who's a typical vote on this. Jared Golden, a typical vote on this. Adam Gray of California. Vicente Gonzalez of Texas. And Mary Glusenkamp Perez. Who, you know, she'll be kitschy on her pet issues, but when it comes to supporting the establishment, she is in as establishment as it gets. There were seven Republicans who opposed it: Breachin, Burchett, Kane, Hageman, Anna Paulia Luna, Chip Roy, and of course Thomas Massie. But yet it passed. And the most controversial portion, which we were asking our audience to call their representatives about, one of the most controversial portions was Section 219, the provision that essentially effectively requires the United States to entangle itself with Israeli military technology and have the U.S. military collaborate with it in a permanent way that moves outside of the, you know, traditional kind of democratic input in Congress about this thing as Israel sees public opinion slipping away.
3: Yeah, instead of aid, we're partnering.
1: Mm-hmm. There's a reason that Netanyahu keeps going on TV saying, I told Lindsey Graham, we don't want any more American aid before he died. And he insisted and got very upset with me at this notion. Yeah, it's because,
3: just give us a wing of the Pentagon instead.
1: Yes, it's because they know that this is the tactic that they're pursuing, especially because Israel relies on U.S. funding in this permanent way from a memorandum of understanding that expires in 2028. What else happens in 2028? Like, it's going to be one of the biggest campaign issues. So Netanyahu is like, all right, let's get this done. I mean, it literally creates a new position at the Pentagon that has that person is tasked with integrating Israeli military tech into the U.S. military and vice versa. It creates a whole new office and person and personnel, I should say, to deal with this. AIPAC was thrilled about this. Here is their press release. Today, the House of Representatives passed its fiscal year 2027 NDAA, which includes key provisions that strengthen the U.S.-Israel defense partnership, $750 million for U.S.-Israel cooperation program, $65 million increase over fiscal year 2026.
3: I would just draw a line under a defense partnership. This is the partnership that started the war that has the world economy melting down.
1: Yes, it's the...
3: defensive war.
1: The genocide partnership, which, you know, this is like they're putting the ring on it.
3: Yeah, exactly. You become a partner now. You used to be an understudy.
1: Let's get a joint checking account. That's essentially what...
3: Well, I mean...
1: Well, yeah.
3: Seems like we've kind of...
1: Yeah, I get it. All right. It's not perfect, Matt. okay. So, $65 million increase over fiscal year 2026, including $500 million for missile defense, $100 million for counter-unmanned systems, $100 million for subterranean operations, $50 million for emerging technologies, etc. AIPAC is absolutely... thrilled. Thanks, Representative Ronnie Jackson and Don Davis, for putting this forward. The Democrat who I just mentioned voted for the NDAA. And
3: Presbyterian.
1: This Republican Party just won an election with Trump running on no new wars, and I'm going to fix the economy. And he started the worst war. He can't get out of it because Iran has won. And now U.S. service members are dying. He's going on Truth Social and saying, like, let's compare the 18 U.S. service member deaths to the Afghanistan war, to the Vietnam war.
3: You let Bush have so many deaths.
1: And then it's so, yeah, exactly. It's so stupid, too, because he lists wars and then goes, Iran military operation. Like, come on, bro. Yeah. We know what this is. But anyway... here's Trump now saying that the four service members who have died since the resumption of hostilities in this war in Iran, which Israel dragged us into, they actually were in favor of the effort. How he would know this, we don't know, but this is how despicable this guy is. He's literally putting words in the mouths of dead soldiers who just died on behalf of his insane war.
4: Our heroes, and they are indeed... great heroes, actually. They said, and all of them said very strongly, we cannot let Iran have a nuclear weapon. They won't have a nuclear weapon. So we're going to honor them. And one of the hardest things to do, for me, it's one of the hardest things to do as a president, but has to be done.
3: I'll get over it.
1: Has to be done.
3: They said very strongly.
1: I like when he says that. Yeah, right. Like that it's hard for him. What did he just say?
3: It's hard for me. This is one of the hardest things I do, talk about these dead kids.
1: Yeah.
3: Anyway.
1: Anyway.
3: What are we doing for...
1: the ballroom.
3: Yeah, what's in the menu? There's a little bit more here. He gets a little bit more heartfelt here. Just another 20 seconds.
1: Okay.
4: All I'm going to say is we love you. We love your child, and that's what they are to them. They're their children. There's no games, no nothing. That's their child. And all you can do is throw out your heart. Thank you. Thank you very
1: much. That's all they are to them, isn't it? Unlike my daughter, who's both my child and my sexual fantasy.
3: My muse.
2: It reminds me of when Conor Roy was trying not to say anything about that pedophile guy.
1: Right.
2: They were children to them, yes. And now they're dead.
1: Exactly. These were human beings. They had parents, presumably, yeah. And now they're gone. That's his attempt to look a human.
3: Gotta throw your heart out to them.
1: Exactly. Yeah. We have a word from one of our sponsors, from Sam, and then we will be back speaking to Austin Coker about the escalation of ICE arrests under Mark Wayne Mullen recently.
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3: Back.
1: We are back, and we are joined now by friend of the show, Austin Coker, research assistant professor at Syracuse University. Austin also writes about America's immigration enforcement system on Substack. Austin Coker, you can just find it there with his name. Austin, welcome back to the show.
6: Thanks for having me back, Emma.
1: Of course. Happy to have you to talk about, you know, some of the latest ICE data that has been released. As you write, it was revealed that they're currently breaking their ICE, their arrest records. Let's go to the second chart here that shows that. This is from your article on Substack. These are the bookends per day, and you can see how it's at an all-time high right now under the second Trump administration in terms of arrests under Mark Wayne Mullen per day. The highest rate of arrests in June, as you write, was over 1,300. But now with this new July data that was released, it was 1,474 arrests per day. And that's the first 11 days of the month of July. What do you make of this information?
6: Sure. So the Department of Homeland Security has been touting high arrest numbers all summer. We haven't been able to verify or validate any of that because, unfortunately, the combination of ICE's deep reluctance to be transparent with the American people alongside the Republican recent appropriations bill that was passed along party line votes cut out any of the traditional requirements for basic transparency by the agency. So we've been left wondering whether or not these assertions were true. We received some data earlier this week that shows that this is actually true. They are arresting more people than they have for almost as long as I've been tracking. There were very high arrest numbers during the Obama administration. This graph doesn't go back that far, but I will say that this is certainly the highest arrest number of daily arrests that we've seen in at least a decade. And it does symbolize the fact that, you know, there was such backlash to justifiable backlash to what happened in Minneapolis and the change from Kristi Noem to Mark Wayne Mullen that was supposed to coincide with a less bombastic, less inflammatory approach to policing, immigration policing. Obviously, ICE is still killing people on the streets. There are still people dying in detention. But alongside all of that, there is actually a massive push towards enforcement that looks less like Minneapolis and more like the everyday policing that we've seen for decades.
1: So they're doing it more quietly, as you say, with less of a kind of fascistic flourish and Stephen Miller frothing at the mouth on television. But Mullen is doing more, hitting quotas more than Noem was with less public backlash. How are they achieving that when you talk about more, you know, traditional immigration policing? What does that look like?
6: Sure. And, you know, for communities who are affected, I always want to be a little bit, you know, hedge this just a little bit. If you're in a community that's affected, it doesn't feel quiet to you, right? Like it feels like ICE is very much in your neighborhood. But the quietly part really is about is referencing, you know, what happened in Minneapolis was staged. It was a concerted effort to draw headlines and to generate confrontation. It was intentionally about that. And that, as I mentioned, generated backlash. And so ICE is doing what it's done for a long time, which is, you know, frankly, just objectively more effective, is why would you generate that kind of backlash in Minneapolis when, you know, ICE is doing what it's been doing for a long time, just in higher numbers, which is, you know, when people come in to do their check-in, when they actually follow the law and the requirements, they get arrested. This is about ICE making traffic stops one at a time and pulling people over and taking people into custody. It's about ICE taking people into custody from local jails through agreements and partnerships that they have with state and local law enforcement to take people into custody that way. So they're still doing, and again, it's very aggressive. We've seen videos. We have documentation. I just talked with the ACLU about a massive report that they just released a couple days ago that shows widespread abuse of use of force, of, again, you know, justifying people in their vehicles, smashing windows, shooting into vehicles when they claim that someone is directing their car at them, whether or not that's true. So we're still seeing those tactics. We're just seeing it less concentrated in a particular urban area. And that's driving, yeah, again, just record arrest numbers. It's really remarkable to see.
1: And you mentioned also detention numbers. It's not at an all-time high as of now that we know of. Matt, if you could just pull up this graph, the first one in this article. This is where we're at with the ICE detention population. And I want to talk about this as a way to also discuss deaths in detention, because we know that at least 50 people have died in ICE detention. Again, this is what we know of since the Trump took office. And now it's over 60 deaths when you include the ICE shootings and killings and also, of course, the traffic death in Florida that happened, I guess, last week or 2 weeks ago at this point. Mm-hmm. You know, you mentioned the ACLU report about these conditions. What are you hearing about detention and these detention deaths across the country?
6: Sure. So these detention centers, many of the largest are you know, for-profit facilities, and they have an incentive to spend as little money as possible on care. Diagnosing care, you know, when people come into ICE detention, ICE is, you know, let's remember that ICE is pulling people off the streets. These are, you know, people who, some of whom have chronic medical conditions. They may have disabilities, as we've seen, physical, emotional, psychological disabilities. They may develop medical, worsen medical conditions while they're in detention because of the nature of detention. Or it could be that they have a chronic medical condition that's managed well outside the facility, but once they're inside, as we've seen many times, ICE takes their medication, does not provide them with the medication that they need, and doesn't do really a full diagnosis, and then doesn't really respond when individuals in custody are saying, hey, I have a heart condition, I need my medication, I'm diabetic, I'm whatever. ICE and the staff there, the contractors are not responsive. And so what that means is you're just setting up a whole system where people who would be fine under normal conditions face life-threatening circumstances. And it's already cost the lives of 50 people, including most recent victim of ICE custody, which is Jesus Manuel Arena Silva, who died during transport. So we often think about deaths in detention as being in detention facilities, but it could be in ICE custody anytime. So it could be in transferring between facilities. It could be in a temporary hold room, as we saw in Texas. It could even be individuals dying in a hospital facility where they're still in custody, but they're in a hospital for various reasons, and they die there too. So it's really tragic what we're seeing right now.
1: Yeah, and preventable. Right, of course. That death that you're talking about, in the transfer death, they ignored that his family said, hey, can you bring his medication? Right. And he died within days and was saying to his family that he was not getting the medical care that he needed, and this is what happened. I would imagine at some point efforts for class action lawsuits against these for-profit private prison companies. Are there rumblings about that?
6: Sure. I mean, there's lawsuits underway already, and there have been lawsuits against these facilities for decades. In fact, much of what we know about these facilities comes out of lawsuits where, again, very often the lawsuits take so long and the agency and its subcontractors fight so much against transparency and accountability that it makes it hard for remedies to sort of arrive in time for people who are held there now. But we know from lawsuits over the last decades that these facilities have ultimately been found culpable and liable for not providing adequate care and for contributing, exacerbating, or causing the death and medical hardship for people. So yes, absolutely. And the question is just how long will it take to wind through the courts? Under normal circumstances, any sort of responsible agency would want some accountability mechanisms in place so that when things do go wrong, there is a way to address these issues internally without costing taxpayers all the money of having to take lawsuits to court, which it does cost our taxpayer dollars, goes to paying for the attorneys and U.S. attorneys to fight these cases and to the Department of Justice. It costs people who are trying to fight these cases time and effort and attorney's fees and all of that. So it's a really expensive endeavor. But again, this is not an agency that's ever loved accountability and oversight by any means, but this administration has certainly completely trashed whatever little bit of accountability and oversight was in place when at the start of the administration.
1: The other lie that they use to justify their brutality that I think people are beginning to see through, and the data is immensely clear, is that they're just going after criminals. Here we have this another helpful chart from your Substack. This is the share of the detained population in ICE by criminal history. So these aren't raw numbers. These are percentages here on the y-axis. So you can see in 2024, towards the end of Biden's term, that hovers between 60% and 70%. And then there's a huge drop off as Trump's agenda gets underway. And now the convicted criminal share is, in a close third place, I guess almost tied with people with pending criminal charges, which again is not somebody who's a convicted criminal, and they still should have due process. It's the same as the other immigration violator piece that is now the highest percentage, which essentially means people who are here without documentation, which is a civil offense, and they are being treated you know, like they are the worst of the worst, with and their rights have entirely been stripped away, and many people are dying in custody because they just don't have proper immigration documentation.
6: Yeah, that's right. And one thing I have to qualify with this administration is, even within that category of other immigration violator, in the past, it was a little bit more certain that those individuals probably were very likely or did have a removal order or some clear immigration violations. But what we've seen this administration do is arrest people who are in the country lawfully, who entered the country lawfully. So even this other immigration violator, even that category, which I'm using the agency's categories there, of course, and I think your viewers will understand that the criminal legal system itself is by no means perfect, and we don't need to accept, you know, just because someone has a criminal conviction doesn't automatically mean that, you know, I think they should be deported. But the point here is that even within that other immigration violator, it includes a whole swath of people who actually have never even broken the law. They're simply being, you know, detained because of the massive, expansive authority that ICE has to arrest anyone who isn't a citizen and hold them. So it's really concerning. In fact, I'll just add, you know, I was down at Capitol Hill yesterday in D.C., standing next to a 20-year combat veteran from the U.S. Army, whose wife, Arellis, his name is retired Staff Sergeant Wilmer Trujillo. His wife, Arellis, has been held since June 10th. She has no criminal history. She's married to a U.S. citizen who's a 20-year combat veteran, and he's trying to get his wife out so that she can come home while she goes through the normal immigration process. She actually has a pending case.

0: 2026 is the data that you've aggregated here. And this is a new category, court-ordered, in terms of how people leave ICE detention. If you could explain what that category is, why it's been added, and additionally just overall information about how people are getting out of these gulags.
1: Certainly. I mean, still the primary path for people who are in detention to get out is through deportation. ICE is still deporting a higher rate of people out of detention than we've seen in a very long time. So can't sugarcoat that part. But I do think this is really important, and I'm glad you highlighted it, because what it shows is that more than we've seen in a very long time, federal judges, not immigration judges, but real federal judges on the bench, in the federal courts are saying, this detention is unlawful, this detention is unlawful, this detention is unlawful, and ordering ICE to release people because a combination of a groundswell of community support, along with the very concerned attorneys who are saying, look, this agency is holding a lot of people. Not all of those detentions are even lawful under the current law as broken as it is. And so ICE has been reporting on this. It's possible. I think that the agency is probably doing it because it represents a larger number of cases. I also think they're doing it because, in the interest of the administration, they want to say, look at these activist judges. This is, we're not releasing people because we want to. Activist judges are making us, whatever. But it does show that, that legal activism and, it's not even legal activism, that's unfair. Just actually basic due process, just getting a real federal judge to look at a case often has the advantage of actually finding that ICE is breaking the law.
0: And with these deportations, are we still seeing the administration just drop people off in countries that they maybe even have no background in? I mean, there's like sadistic stuff that they're doing, dropping people off on entirely different continents, for example.
1: Yeah, they sure are. So, this is what we in the biz call third country removals. There's a lot of third country removals still happening. And that just means, if someone can't be deported to the country where they have citizenship or where they were born, the government does have an option or does have a way to just find any other country that will take them and deport them there. It's not always used just when a person can't be deported to their home country. Kilmer Abrego Garcia, for instance, has agreed for months and months to be deported to his home country. And DHS keeps saying, no, we don't want to do that. We want to deport you to a third country, let's say in the middle of Africa, basically as a kind of retaliation and punishment. So, yeah. And so that's absolutely happening. It's very concerning in their projects to track that and push back against that.
0: Well, I'd encourage everybody, as we always do when you come on, to subscribe to your Substack. Austin Coker, research assistant professor at Syracuse University. Austin is, doing a lot of great work here tracking ICE and making sure that we're up to date, even as the administration tries to obscure all of this. So really appreciate your time today. Thanks so much.
1: Absolutely. Thanks, Emma.
0: With that, folks, we're going to take a quick break, and when we come back, we will be talking to Cori Bush, who is running once again for her former seat in Missouri's 1st Congressional District. We'll be right back after this.

0: We are back, and we are joined now by Cori Bush, former U.S. Representative and candidate for Congress in Missouri's 1st Congressional District. Cori, welcome to the show. It's great to see you.
1: Yeah, thank you for having me.
0: Of course. We've just had Jamal Bowman on the show last week, and he was about to get on a plane to head to see you to support your candidacy. And we spoke about your race a little bit because obviously before Thomas Massie was ousted by this deluge of AIPAC money in his primary, your race and

0: Bowman's race were the two most expensive congressional primaries in history, and that was in large part due to AIPAC spending around $9 million in your race. And in total, at the time in 2024, there was over $15 million in outside spending. If you could just reflect on the 2024 race and why you chose to kind of just immediately jump back in the fray and have this rematch with the Israel lobby.
1: You know, 2024 was tough. You know, it was tough on so many levels because, you know, after introducing the Ceasefire Now resolution with my dear sister, Congresswoman Rashida Tlaib, people who were our friends, our allies, people who we have been in solidarity with for a long time, a lot of them turned on us, didn't want to talk to us. We even heard from the White House, you know, that we were disgraceful or that our effort was disgraceful and repugnant. And so people just disconnected. And so we felt that on the ground as well. And so the ads just made it even worse. It was, you know, people were believing the ads. People were confused by the ads, especially when you put $15 million into a Midwest media market and you flood the airwaves with it. And it's misinformation, disinformation, lies, distortions that never once mention the real agenda. So it was tough. It was the toughest race I had ever been through and probably the toughest one that I had ever seen anybody else that I know go through. But I will say this, it built me up and it made me ready for this fight that we're in right now. The one thing it did not do was silence me. It didn't shut me up. It didn't push me into a corner. It didn't make me change my positions. All it did was push me even further into my beliefs. And because what I understand is that this egregious push to get me out of the way really impacted my community, really impacted St. Louis. So someone who knows how to go after the federal dollars for the community, that's willing to sleep on the steps of the Capitol to make sure that people are, that families have homes, you know, someone who is, who will speak out against atrocities and human rights violations, that does not have to poll for more clarity, somebody that leads from the front and does not have to ask for permission. St. Louis lost that. And that infuriated me. And so I had to jump back out. I jumped back out first because people asked me to. The community, you know, Emma, the community was stopping me at gas stations, at the grocery store, you know, saying, "We need you to run again." A lady jumped out of the car, you know, when she saw me walking down the street and was like, "You're Cori Bush, you gotta run." So it was a community. But then when I got a chance to just really sit back and look at what wasn't happening. You know, a tornado ripped through our community, an EF3 ripped through St. Louis, and it really devastated a community that was already historically excluded and under-resourced. And our congressman, he didn't help enough. He didn't do the work. 1 year later, there has been zero investment from the federal government into this, you know, where money could have been brought into the community that he could have worked for. There's been zero investment.
0: What do you make of that? Is it just like his, you know, the kind of politician that takes this kind of corporate money is just not somebody who's going to fight in a variety of different ways?
1: I think it's multiple things. One being that this isn't his work. I've been working on Medicare for All, Green New Deal, livable wage, anti-imperialism and all of these things, being anti-war, anti-genocide, and just so many of our issues, you know, voting rights and just all of the things for over a decade, deeply working in those areas. before I ever enter Congress. Yeah. For him, he's just now learning these things as he entered Congress. You know, had never once spoke about Medicare for All before entering Congress, had never been to any of our rallies or protest actions about Medicare for All or any of these other issues that I just spoke about. And so now he's the legislator. So one, he just doesn't have the foundation and the background, but also I don't think he has the human will. One thing about it is I entered the role as an organizer. I'm an advocate, and that's what I bring to the table. I have those relationships. I have that background, and he does not. And the other thing is, Emma, I studied Congress before I ever went. I studied the people. I studied legislation. I studied policy, and I studied people I didn't like, because I wanted to know, how do I not end up them? You know, so I did all of that. And so I don't think that he has that background. So he's just existing. We work for it. Yep. Because who's going to out, you know?
0: Fundraise from small dollars. Like, it's just absolutely there for you. It both incentivizes like laziness in terms of how you're serving your constituents, but also it self-selects for lazy people who are like willing to hand over their campaign operations, essentially be like, all right, outside spending will do my work for me. I can vacation or do whatever I want. Like, that is part of what draws people like Bell to take that kind of money. And I want to get back to you sleeping on the Capitol steps over the eviction moratorium, which was like a great moment for you in Congress. And I'll ask about that next. But you mentioned how after you and Alexandria Ocasio-Cortez and Ilhan Omar and Rashida Tlaib and like that group of just a handful, or maybe it wasn't a handful, how many signed on to the ceasefire resolution initially? It was less than 20, right?
1: It was less than 20. It was like 13.
0: 13, yeah. So a dozen or so plus. You mentioned that there was a chill then from the rest of the caucus in Congress. Have you heard from your former colleagues that that has changed? And if you could just describe what that is like and how you're probably just thinking, I'm standing up against the carpet bombing of children right now, and people are acting like I stink.
1: Yeah. It was, it was unbelievable, but also hearing from some people who would whisper in my ear and say, I'm with you. I believe the same as you, but I just can't be public about it. Keep going. You know, I would hear that. But I have heard from my former colleagues, from some of them, and it's different. It's so different. You know, we couldn't, like, people didn't even say Palestine when I entered Congress. Like, that wasn't even a thing. We were saying it, but it was not just a, it was not really a thing. And so even that is different. To see the Roe Conn Thomas Massey, you know, amendment, for that to happen, completely a different world. How many people have signed on to Rep. Ramirez Block the Bombs? You know, so much has changed and happened. And people, I think too, the understanding about who Palestinians are is even different in Congress. I remember hearing some people say that they just had not really had very many conversations to even understand what was going on and understand the history. And so much of that has changed now. And at the end of the day, we're Democrats. Aren't we supposed to be against human rights violations? Aren't we supposed to be the ones that are speaking up for people's humanity? And aren't we the party of civil rights? Like, so that should be the lowest bar.
0: Right. And what I think that those colleagues who didn't sign on don't understand is that people don't believe you if that is not universally applied, and they think it may not apply to them when they vote for them. You know, and I mentioned how it wasn't just AIPAC that spent in that race against you on behalf of your opponent, Wesley Bell. There was $15 million in total outside spending. AIPAC was $9 million of that. But you talked about how you slept on the Capitol steps to combat the eviction moratorium. With housing being so central right now to people's, I think, you know, frustration with our political system, how expensive it is for rent just continues to climb, and the percentage of people's income that's getting chewed up by rent continues to climb. It's at an all-time high. Like, what do you make of that moment when the eviction moratorium expired, and how that coincided with this housing crisis? Like, how do you reflect on that time in Congress, and what would you do in the future if you were to get reelected?
1: Thinking about, had I not been in the seat, and if the current congressman was in the seat at that time, what would he have done? He would not have camped out on the steps of the Capitol. There would have been an end to the eviction moratorium. 11 million people would have immediately been at risk for evictions. Many of those folks would have ended up on the street. 7,000 people would have been impacted in our district alone, which means we would not be at a place right now where those people would have been able to find permanent housing. So the housing crisis, the housing crisis would have just been, the unhoused crisis would have just gotten just in a place that where I don't think we would be able to recover probably for a decade or two. I just don't believe that the will, the priority, the value is there from some of our friends. And also, when we're talking about whole families, you know, it's one thing when you're an individual and you become unhoused. It's another thing when you're a family. And we have not fixed the housing crisis. We have not fixed the unhoused crisis already. And to put all of those people at risk. So what I would do differently. So one, when I reflect on it, that's the thing. It's right. What would it look like now had I not been there? Two, right now, what we're looking at in my district is we still have people who are unhoused a year after the tornado, and people who are sleeping in tents and going from hotel to hotel. Some people who just get to stare at the bricks that were once their homes, and they don't have help. They don't have true help coming, especially from the federal government, but they do get to see their congressmen take lavish trips to Israel. They do get to see their congressmen go and have dinners at restaurants and kiki it. You know, they get to see that. What I would be doing is, first of all, I would have brought the investment before now. What we cannot do is say, well, somebody told me no. Or it's hard to get funding because of who is in the White House. So it's so hard. So let's just wait until Democrats take control again one day. So all of you people, all of you, my constituents, you know, wait. That's what we're saying. Sleep in the tents because it's uncomfortable for me to work for you. That's what we're seeing from him right now. I wouldn't be doing that. I would have been on the ground the same way that I was with the 2022 floods we had locally, where people were displaced. I would have been on the ground with the people. I would have been knocking on the city, the state, the county, federal doors, looking at buckets, seeing where we bring the money home. And like I did with the flood, I brought $82 million and then another $27 million for our Metro Rails. That's what I would have been doing. The thing is this, no is just a word. It's a word. It's a barrier until you get to the word yes.
0: Yeah, right. Keep pushing. I don't really have a question on this, but I did want to remind people that you were one of the people that, or you were spearheading the effort to remove the January Sixers from Congress as well. So you're also not a shrinking violet. That's not a reference to the color of your shirt. You're not a shrinking violet when it comes to those damn Republican insurrectionists as well in Congress. But, you know, I'm curious about how you think about how Democrats are now acknowledging that affordability is the agenda item or the buzzword that they need to kind of emphasize. Because you were one of the few, you know, working class representatives that came into Congress during that period. And it feels like there's a lot of Democrats that want to say the word affordability, but they don't want to touch anything like that Zohran had been doing, for example, that made affordability the new thing that, you know, Schumer and Jeffries say that should be how Democrats kind of brand themselves. What do you think about, like, what affordability really means and what Democrats should be pushing?
1: Well, first, you can't really talk about affordability when your campaign coffers say, I'm working to, you know, I'm the money in here makes your life more expensive, you know, as a Democrat. When we continue to take money from big pharma, from war profiteers, we're taking money from the chemical industry, you know, how are you able to, you know, it's hypocritical. So when we look at we just look at Congress, but it's on the state level as well. How do we get to a place where the people actually respect our members of Congress and our other legislators if we are taking money from both sides? Affordability means that you make my life less expensive. It means that you work to lower utility costs, because we know that across our communities that every single year that it's getting hotter in the summer, but our energy costs are going up. We know that that climate change is actually real. And so we're seeing more disasters. We're seeing, and we know that the investment is not there. So what do we do on the front end to make sure that people have what they need? Is there funding to make sure that people are able to get their roofs, you know, taken care of, to make sure that they can have those repaired every 10 years or whatever it is, so that they can not have their roof fall in, you know, during a disaster? Is there, you know, we lower gas prices. Can we not send money to war? Can we not spend our money, you know, bombing other countries? Can we keep the money here and lower gas costs and lower groceries? If we would have gotten a Bill Back Better, a Better Act, Emma, and I always go back to this, and I know that I am preaching to the congregation with you on this, but had we got the Bill Yes. Back Better Act, I truly feel people would not have been voting for Donald Trump over the price of eggs. So when we talk about affordability and how we lower prices, you have to look at what the regular everyday person in our communities, what they need. They need childcare. Childcare is bananas. Bill Back Better Act would have taking care of childcare costs, you know, for our two through 5 year olds, first time in 100 years. So that is, when we talk about affordability, you can't say that I care about, you know, I care about what's happening in your home. You can't say I want you to have healthcare and I want to lower those costs, but you're funded by the healthcare industry. You're funded by these energy companies. So that's true affordability, but that's why they can't talk about it properly.
0: right. And it's not gonna work if they just say the word. I'm telling you now. I mean, there needs to be substance behind it. Lastly, you mentioned your work as an organizer, and you have the DSA endorsement in St. Louis. And what does that mean to you? Because I think we're seeing across the country of course in New York, but even in Denver, how DSA really does give certain candidates an advantage when there's so much money on the other side because of organizing, because DSA has people that are committing their time to the organization and then thus to campaigns like yours. As an organizer, what advantages do you see for having DSA in your corner, in addition to just, of course, you know, ideologically aligning with the agenda of democratic socialism?
1: Well, DSA and I have been together for a long time. And one thing about them, and I'll start first talking about St. Louis DSA, amazing organizers, absolutely amazing. You don't have to tell them how to put together a field plan, like a field plan. You don't have to tell them how to organize around the campaign. They not only know how to do it, they make a point to say, we got this. You organize your campaign. We have our own campaign for you that we're going to put together. They tell you when to show up. This is what we're doing. If you can show up, please do. You know, they run their own campaign for their candidates in a way that says we're prioritizing you in the way that we're here for what you need, but we're not going to burden you with what we think you need. And so that has been so tremendous. They've been knocking doors for months. Like, they started knocking doors when it was cold in St. Louis. It's the Midwest. It was cold, you know, but they were knocking doors then. And they have, you know, not only knocking doors, but making calls and raising money. They have they spearhead organizing for candidates. And that is what is so important. They know how to stand up their own campaigns. What it has meant, though, also is because we share so many of the same values, because they believe, I don't have to worry about when they're knocking doors and, you know, them saying something or them believing something that is so like far off. What they believe is in humanity. What they believe is every single person deserves to have dignity and humanity. What they, you know, they believe that every worker deserves a fair wage. They believe in abolishing ICE. They believe, you know, and so like we share that. So they, and the other thing is, I don't, sometimes when people help you, you have to teach them about your values. You have to help them to understand like the foundation of why I believe this and what it really means, even if they don't agree. You don't have to do that with DSA. They're telling you too. They're like, hey, you know, like, can we talk about this too? And you're like, yes, all of the things. And so that's what they bring. They bring all of the things to the table. So shout out to St. Louis DSA. Shout out to National DSA. Like, let's get this win.
0: Yeah, I mean, hear, hear. Well, we're rooting for you, Corey. I mean, it was an absolute travesty for democracy that there was that money cannon that was, you know, fired at your race in 2024. But people are waking up to AIPAC and to what this kind of outside spending really means about these candidates. So I really appreciate your time today, Corey Bush. Early voting has already started in Missouri, but August 4th, right? That's Election Day, August 4th?
1: Yes.
0: That's a big one. That's Michigan as well with Abdullah al-Sayed. So we'll be, of course, covering your race and watching it with close attention. Where can people support your campaign, and what do you need most in these critical final less than 2 weeks?
1: We really need, first of all, donations. 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We don't need to donate. Or we love Corey, you know, but, you know, AIPAC, you know, we need help. 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I just turned 52 days ago, you know, so send a birthday contribution.
0: Happy birthday.
1: Thank you. I'm looking at the 35.
0: I would not have guessed it. I'm not just sucking up to you. I would not have guessed that.
1: yes. Well, please donate. Also, you can join up with us and help us to make phone calls. 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So please let your people know to vote for Corey Bush August 4th if you're in St. Louis in the first district. 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
0: CoreyBush.org, and we will put a donation link down below in the video and episode descriptions, wherever people are listening to or watching this. Corey Bush, thanks so much for your time today. I really appreciate it, and happy birthday.
1: Thank you.
0: Thanks so much. Did she say it was today? Her birthday? 2 days ago. Gotcha. Okay, gotcha. Because I will say, this is my little shout out. Happy birthday to my sister. Happy birthday to my sister. So I don't need to say how old she is, but it's her birthday today. So love you, and happy birthday to you.
2: That is grandma.
0: Exactly. You're old, girl. Not as old as me, unfortunately, and that's never going to change.
2: That is grandma.
0: Matt, what's happening on Left Reckoning with the Jacobin Show?
3: Actually, a little programming note for us St. Louis folks that checked in on this interview. We had The Veiled Prophet, Secret Societies, White Supremacy, and the Struggle for St. Louis by Devin Thomas O'Shea, an exceptional book. We talked about it on Left Reckoning with Devin a couple weeks ago, and next week on this program, Sam will be talking to Devin O'Shea in a pre-recorded interview, but look forward to that. We did Left Reckoning this weekend. We'll have a Sunday show for our supporters, our lovely supporters, patreon.com/leftreckoning, the people who keep David and I in business.
0: Yes, thank you guys for supporting Left Reckoning. And if you would also like to support this show, join themajorityreport.com. Hey, like the stream. How about that? Like the stream. We haven't done that in a while. Go Bills. Like the stream. Show us some love here on YouTube and join themajorityreport.com if you can. It helps us stay resilient.
4: I think it's good.
0: We covered, hopefully we outlast MS Now, for example.
4: Yes. As Sam would say, give us 5 stars on iTunes.
0: Yes, right.
3: Yeah, go on Winamp too. And, yep. LimeWire.
0: We're also available for rent at Blockbuster if you want to see those full episodes.
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0: Man of the People, join the majoritireport.com. Brandon, hello.
6: Hello. Hello.
0: Hello. What is happening on the discourse?
6: Well, we have been checking in, I jinked this yesterday, and so the clip should be up, with the health of Mitch McConnell, who has been missing for almost 40 days now. He's taken off work for late Lent. I didn't know he was Catholic, but I suppose that this is just his way of coming out as Catholic. And so along with that and the cursed Charlie statue that they're going to be unveiling in Times Square in the September 10th, I mean, we've been keeping busy.
3: Have you heard the new weapon theory about what exactly it was that killed Charlie, Brandon?
6: When you say new weapon theory, you have to really, really specify, because I've heard a lot of weapon theories.
3: Is and it's tied to the Israeli pager stuff.
6: Okay.
3: That his actually lapel mic was an explosive device.
6: That's not new. That's not new theory.
0: Yeah.
6: That's a classic theory about it. And I've heard that before. I've also heard like synchronized shooters, like there was a second shooter in the crowd. I've heard that actually it was like the stool that shot him. I personally think that if you're going to come up with, I just think that those things make the conspiracies seem less realistic, because it's just really easy to shoot someone in America, like as we've seen so much. And so there's no reason to do it that way. Especially like
0: to have an exploding mic or stool that shoots you up the ass. Like, what are we talking about here?
6: Well, I mean, even if you want to compare it to the issue. It's not, though, right? Because if you want to compare it to the Israeli pager attack, that was a terrorist attack meant to sow terror in the Lebanese people and Hezbollah. And Israel took responsibility for that. You can't take a responsibility for a terror attack. You can't scare people or have your political message be known if you don't take responsibility for this, like, terror attack in this case. Because the only reason we know that it's supposed to be because Israel did it is because Candace came out afterwards and said it. Like, if she hadn't done that, people wouldn't have known that it was supposed to be, like, Israel teaching us not to, like, distance themselves. Like, I'm just saying, it doesn't really make sense to me personally why they would do it that way versus any other way, because it doesn't really send the same message that the pager attack did.
0: Right. Israel would be doing it for propaganda value.
4: I'm hung up on the stool shooting him. Now, that's not an explosive stool. Is it like one of the legs is like a rifle?
0: The leg has opposable thumbs.
6: I have to imagine it's not like being driven by some kind of explosive device. I have to imagine it's like some kind of pneumatic thing. Like it uses like air, like compressed air to shoot out, because there's no bullet fragment in their imagination, in some of their imaginations. I'm not a believer in any of this stuff. I'm going to put that out there. I've been much more enchanted.
0: That's good to know.
6: With holographic Charlie theory. Like, you guys know holographic Charlie theory? That's the one where Charlie is with a hologram that day, and so nothing happened to him.
0: And he's like living with Tupac somewhere?
3: Is it a holographic blood all over the pavement too?
0: Oh.
6: Well, I mean, they can do a lot of really crazy things with holograms now. One in every three people you pass on the street is a hologram now, and you don't even notice.
3: I think I found a diagram of the assassination plot. If you could put this up here. This is from the Wikipedia for Rube Goldberg machines.
0: Gotcha.
6: Anyway. Yeah.
0: And how they must have gotten some Rube to trigger it by, speaking of Rube, I don't know, like leaving a trail of M&Ms like for E.T. and then the box closes and then all of that goes into effect and that's how Charlie died. That makes more sense to me than the stool theory.
6: Well, not to change topics back to the first thing I said, but do you guys know what's going on with Mitch McConnell? Because I am actually like quite
0: taken. Well, let's
6: save
0: this for the fun and introduce Binder, who has been patiently waiting to weigh in. But your mic, you're muted. You might have even tried to weigh in and we weren't able to hear you. Is it working now?
3: He's going to refresh.
0: Oh, refresh.
3: But Did we get all the plugs in, Brandon? Did you plug?
6: Oh, wait. Well, yeah.
0: Did
6: so,
0: you plug
6: like,
0: the
6: you
0: discourse should, or did we just talk should, about that?
6: Charlie, we, just talked, yeah. we just talked about the discourse. You should definitely go over. We are actually only 500 people now, basically, from 25,000 subscribers over on the discourse. So I think that you should go over to the discourse with Brandon on YouTube or with Twitch and sign up today. We're actually only like 50 people away from 9,000 on Twitch, which is... I mean, pretty good in my opinion. So definitely yeah. be in on the ground floor, because then in the you know future, when people are like, wow, did you like, do you watch the discourse? You can go like, I've been watching the discourse since before you even heard of it. You can go like full hipster on them. You can be like, I was being enlightened by Brandon mm-hmm. while you were still like in the dark ages of your life.
0: Well, this is where you need to get merch so that that merch can be sold to the initial members and it'd be a limited edition. And then they'll be able to have like a physical piece of evidence for how much cooler they are than the other fans.
6: I will say people also, that's a good idea. And I will maybe look into that. But people also say they like my thumbnails. So even if you don't like my videos, you can go over to my channel and look at all of the thumbnails that I create.
0: It's a visual feast. We it have is. Binder back, I believe. He's joining in just a second, then we'll head into the fun half. No, it's all right. Teacher Ryan says, guns don't kill people. Amish making oak stools kill people.
6: It's true.
0: It's true.
6: Oh, he and I should say... again.
0: Okay. Well, check out Leftist say... Mafia tonight. Yeah.
6: Definitely do. We've also been keeping up with the like the downward spiral of Russell Brand. So if you're into that too, definitely check it out.
3: Oh, interesting. I do need to catch up on that.
0: Yes, we'll check that. Everybody, check that out, folks. Okay, we will check out Leftist Mafia tonight, and Matt Binder's other work. We will see you in the fun half.
7: Okay, Emma, please.
8: Well, I feel that my voice is sorely lacking on the Majority Report.
7: Wait, look, Sam is unpopular.
9: I do deserve a vacation at Disney World. So, ladies and gentlemen, it is my pleasure to welcome Emma to the show.
8: It is Thursday.
10: I think you need to take over for Sam.
9: Yes, please.
11: I'm gonna pause you right there.
9: Wait, what?
11: You can't encourage Emma to live like this. And I'll tell you why.
12: So was offered a tour, sushi, and poker with the boys. Sushi and poker with the boys.
9: What?
12: Tour? Sushi and poker.
8: Tim's upset.
12: Tour? Sushi and poker with the boys. Who's offered a tour? Sushi and
9: that's what we call the biz.
12: Tour? Sushi and poker with the boys.
8: Right.
12: Tour? Sushi and poker.
8: We're gonna get demonetized.
9: I just think that what you did to Tim Pool was mean.
8: Free speech.
9: That's not what we're about here. Well, look at how sad he's become now. You shouldn't even talk about him. I think you're responsible.
8: I probably am in a certain way, but let's get to the meltdown here.
12: Twerk, sushi, and poker with the boys.
9: Oh my god.
12: Twerk,
10: wow.
12: Sushi.
11: I'm sorry, I'm losing my fucking mind.
12: So it's offered a twerk, sushi, and poker with the boys.
10: Logic.
12: Twerk, sushi, and poker with the boys. Boy, twerk.
11: I think I'm like a little kid.
9: Had this debate 7,000 times.
11: A little kid, think I'm like a little kid, think I'm like a dick.
9: I'm losing my fucking mind.
10: Some people just don't understand.
11: So I'm not trying to be a dick right now, but like, I absolutely think the U.S. should be providing me with a wife and kids.
8: That's not what we're talking about here.
11: Okay, all right. This is not a fun job.
12: Twerk?
10: That's a real thing. That's real thing. Real thing.
12: Boss. Willy Wonka.
10: Twerk?
12: That's a real thing.
10: That's real thing.
12: Real thing.
10: What's that
12: offered to twerk?
10: That's a real thing.
12: That's real thing.
10: Real thing.
12: Boss. That's
10: twerk.
12: A real thing.
10: That's real thing.
12: Real thing.
10: Boss.
12: That
10: offered
12: to twerk?
9: Ladies and gentlemen, Joe Rogan has done it again.
12: That offered to twerk?
10: That's a real thing.
12: That's
10: poker with the boys.
11: I think he might be blowing it out of proportion.
10: Real thing.
12: That's
10: poker with the boys.
12: That offered to twerk?
10: That's a real thing.
12: That's
10: poker.
11: Let's go, Joe.
12: Twerk. Sushi and poker with the boys.
9: Take it easy, then.
12: Twerk, sushi, and poker.
9: Things have really gotten out of hand.
12: Sushi and poker with the boys.
10: Delusional.
12: Twerk.
9: Deluded.
12: Sushi.
9: You don't have a clue as to what's going on. Live YouTube.
8: Sam has like the weight of the world on his shoulders.
9: Poggers.
8: Sam doesn't want to do this show anymore.
9: Can't do it anymore.
8: It was so much easier when the Majority Report was just you.
9: Let's change the subject.
10: Right.
11: Rangers and Knicks are doing great.
8: Now shut up. Don't want people saying reckless things on your program.
10: That's one of the most difficult parts about this show.
8: This is a pro-killing podcast.
9: I'm thinking maybe it's time we bury the hatchet.
8: Left is best. Ultraviolet
12: twerk.
10: Don't be foolish.

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0: That's a tougher question. 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
5: 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As I See It, Class Warfare, the Only Resort to Right-Wing Doom. It's Worth It, How to Talk to Your Right-Wing Relatives, Friends, and Neighbors, and other books written by Egberto Willis.
6: Welcome to Politics Done Right. My name is Egberto Willis, your host. Good morning, Houston. Good morning, Harris County. Good morning to the great state of Texas. Good morning to the United States of America. Good morning to the entire world. Receiving our signals via the magic of El Internet, formerly known as the ARPANET. Created by whom? Created by we the people. Let's repeat that together in conjunction. We the people. Nosotros la gente. We the people. Anyway, without further ado, let's pass it on to the genius in El Estudio, Señor Jack Van Beber.
7: Good morning, Egberto. Good morning, Houston. Good morning, world. We're glad you're here. All right, today's program connects three fronts in the same authoritarian campaign. In Washington, 13 Democrats helped House Republicans disguise a Trump-backed voter ID provision inside a sham congressional stock trading bill. Shame, shame. In Greater Houston, residents and local officials are challenging ICE cooperation, demanding accountability for the killing of Lorenzo Salgado Araujo and rejecting attempts to silence public protest under the language of decorum. Meanwhile, a Senate Democrat warns that Trump is positioning loyalists to capture the Postal Service Board, threatening another institution essential to voting, communication, and democracy. Man, this thing is getting crazy, isn't it?
6: Yeah, and you know, he's doing it slowly, right? I mean, I shouldn't say slowly, but he's doing it methodically, one at a time. You know, it's, in other words, the way they're taking each institution over one at a time. And, you know, I was speaking to Jenna Flanagan at We Decide on WBAI, and what I pointed out was, you know, this, there's a concerted effort now to get things in order so that if the opportunity arises, that they will be able to take on it. They've already fired most of the generals that would be objectionable. The state, the Justice Department is just about owned by Donald Trump's people at the top. So law enforcement through the Justice Department and the wing of the military, if they are given an illegal order to execute it, is there. And of course, we have Donald Trump with his private army, which is ICE. And if you think ICE was only there for immigration, ask why do they need so much money? Ask why did they have to build so many permanent gulags? But anyhow, we'll talk about that as we talk about these issues going forward. Anyway, Jack, anything else you want to add, my brother?
7: No, that pretty much covers it. I mean, they're basically instituting the final stages of neoliberalism, you know, where they take all support away from the people except for policing and military. And, you know, they're taking all our benefits and all our rights away, and they're setting up their autocratic authoritarian government.
6: Yep. Well, you know what? Wake up. That's why we're here, and that's what we're going to keep. Uninformed people are the ones who can mitigate this, so we're making sure to inform and create an informed people. Thank you for being out here, my brother. You have a good one, all right? We're going to go on
7: the show
6: today. Yes, yes, we're going with the show. Anyway, we missed our brother, Neil Aquino, last week. Well, he's back. Good morning, Neil.
3: Good morning, everyone. I was in Baltimore, Maryland, spent a week in Baltimore, Maryland, and there's enough to do in Baltimore. Interesting place, good museums, a few interesting neighborhoods, and I would encourage you, if you get the chance today to go to Baltimore, go.
6: Well, tell me a few things that you did out there, because you called me like, Egberta, that's a city with a lot of museums.
3: Yeah,
6: and
3: had a great industry museum, which talked about oyster canneries and old time corner bars in Baltimore. Talked about it, which had an emphasis on trade unionism. The B&O Railroad Museum. You can take a little train ride along the first first mile of commercial track in the United States. I saw the fully refurbished engine that brought Lincoln's inaugural train into Washington.
6: Oh, really?
3: Yeah, it had something. And it was a bar car from 1949. I'd like to travel that way. had nice lounge and everything.
6: Leather chairs.
3: That was nice. And there was also emphasis on the Pullman porters. On the underground, on Baltimore's role in the underground railroad. I know that's not a train route, but it had emphasis there. A neighborhood called Fells Point, which was along the water, had a record store I liked just right out of the 80s. Felt like I was back right out of the 80s. Went to Fort McHenry. And saw the, you know, there's a flag waving where the famous Star-Spangled Banner, the actual Star-Spangled Banner is in the Smithsonian from Fort McHenry, but the fort is well preserved and the language, you know, it's a federal park, but the language has not been Trumpified. You know, they haven't changed the language to say, you know, these glorious white fighters or something defended the fort. So you get a sense of the fort. It's well done. And, you know, all the Maryland. And then we stayed in the Inner Harbor. You might have heard of the Baltimore Inner Harbor.
6: Yeah.
3: And just to give us an at-home feeling, two of the last 3 days, it was 100 degrees.
6: Oh.
3: And then the very last day, last full day, we had the wildfire smoke
6: from Canada.
3: From Canada, and the air quality was the worst level it could be. We had masks. And it was, you know, okay. We had indoor activities. It was all right, but that was a new experience for me. I think that's possible the worst air quality day I've ever had in my life, and you could smell it and feel it and breathe it.
6: Oh, so that you actually even the smoke still had the burnt embers flavor in it.
3: Yeah, it smelled like wildfire. It smelled like, okay, you know, yeah, if you were burning something in the chimney or the smoke. Yeah, it smelled like wildfire. Yeah.
6: Well, you know what, Neil, you needed a break, and you know you came back refreshed, and you started as soon as you got back here. You were in business because I was watching
3: back
6: your
3: my
6: feed.
3: Act. Yep.
6: I'm watching your feed and I'm like, Neil's back.
3: Yeah.
6: Neil's back. But anyhow, I think you and I are gonna have some work to do at a couple of clubs in the near term to talk about what's going on. I just got a call earlier this week that said, hey, Egberto, you're going to be joining Neil at one of these clubs out here to take
3: Kingwood Democrats.
6: Yeah, and I think there's another one that's trying to set up something as well. But anyhow,
3: oh, okay. I've only heard of one.
6: So we'll
3: you and I are the two speakers. I think on September 4th, I believe it is.
6: Yeah. So we'll make sure to keep folks well informed. But anyhow, yeah. Neil, I think you have some. When I heard it, especially from a town like the one you're going to describe, it made me happy because
3: right.
6: It is people fighting back. Why don't you tell us a story?
3: So I initially learned about this on it's a Channel 13 report, Hitchcock, the community, the town, the city of Hitchcock in Galveston County voted 3-2 to reject Hitchcock police cooperation with ICE, what's termed a 287G agreement. So Hitchcock has a population of 7,300. And according to the 2020 census, the city is essentially 50% black. Excuse me. 50% white, 25% black, and about 25% Latino. Those were actually the numbers. And ICE, so a 287G, there are different levels of 287G involvement. And this appeared to be the task force model. And I'm reading an account from the Fox television affiliate in San Antonio, Channel 29, which had a good report on it. The task force model, officers can use enforcement power in routine work while assisting an ICE level task force. So I'm just going to read a little bit from the Galveston County Daily News. And the Galveston County Daily News has been in print since 1842. And they still do some good work whenever I'm down there. And I'd encourage you to get a print copy or a digital subscription to the Galveston County Daily News today. There was a lengthy discussion, and the concern was that did the risks and perils of the program outweigh the benefits? The proposal would have authorized Police Chief Wilman Smith to enter into a memorandum of agreement with ICE. Selected officers would have received federal training and certification before performing immigration-related functions under ICE supervision. The officers would not have been permitted to stop drivers or visit homes. That's what they say. If we suspect someone of being here illegally and see them driving down the street, we're not going to stop that vehicle. That would be a clear violation. So that's what they say. Councilmember Sean Cadlec, K-A-D-L-E-C-E-K, said he trusted the department's current leadership, but worried about what could happen under a future chief or council. What happens when the chief retires? What guarantees are in place that this will be run in a correct way? And obviously many would say there is no correct way to run it, with no personnel and new personnel in place. The police department has built trust and respect within Hitchcock, especially among minority residents, and he questioned whether joining the program was worth risking the relationship. Quote, I don't feel what we can gain from it is worth losing the faith of half your community. Also, there was another councilwoman, I didn't excerpt it, who just said it isn't worth somebody's life, clearly referencing the Houston shooting and others. Participation could have also provided the city access to federal immigration databases and reimbursement for eligible officer time, equipment, and so on. City documents, however, state Hitchcock would remain responsible for participating officers' salaries and benefits, local transportation, administrative supplies, and so on. So the upshot of this is, this town of 7,700, and I looked around Galveston County, some other communities in Galveston County, and three of the constable precincts in Galveston County have these 287Gs. There are three different levels of 287G. Under Senate Bill 8, SB 8, all Texas counties must have some sort of 287G agreement by the end of 2026. Harris County currently is in no type of 287G. From as far as I could grasp, we will, I guess, have to be by the end of the county. The city of Houston is in no 287G. As I read the map from the Channel 29 map, and I looked at another nonprofit, it appeared to me that no Harris County community is in a 287G.
6: Let me ask you this, Neil, because now Harris County or Houston are not a part of 287G, which is the federal statute.
3: Right.
6: Does it really matter, given that they already are in an alliance with ICE in how they perform?
3: I'd say it matters. This, I think, formalizes the agreement. Mm-hmm. I think gives the officers greater It gives, you know, an official municipal or county blessing to ICE involvement. I think provides encouragement for officers to do so. It lets the community know that this county or city supports ICE. I don't know how else you can interpret it to get into a formal agreement. So I would say it matters. And along those lines, and when we get to our next subject, we'll talk about HPD and ICE involvement.
6: I am glad to see, Neil, that a small city actually, yes, display a lot more responsibility than some of those that are cowering in these larger cities or biting their tongues or so scared to say we are going to stand up for humanity or we are going to stand up for, you know, the residents of our towns and the people that are actually doing work and not causing problems, etc. Your thoughts?
3: Yeah, they did it. I watched the Channel 13 report. I read the Galveston Daily News. I looked for the video. There did not seem to be a video of the meeting on their city's YouTube page or on their municipal page. I wanted to watch the debate in full, but I wasn't able to. But I mean, this seemed to be a case just to show you it can be done. The council, there were five members of council, there were four council members and a mayor. The vote was 3-2. And these folks said no for the benefit of our folks. And that just shows you, you know, if regular listeners will know and folks who follow my work, I will talk about Conroe, League City, LaPorte. I'll talk about all these places and the Houston region. And this just shows you, if you're in Channelview, if you're in Galena Park, wherever you are, Bel Air, Missouri City, Fort Bend, wherever you are, going to your city council, you know, these small decisions, these smaller communities matter, you know. And I've posted about this in different channels. I'm talking about it here, and it heartens people to know. And these folks in this community of 7,700 determined no, and they didn't do it.
6: Engagement matters, my brothers and sisters, man. Engagement matters. Out there at City Council, which you are out of town, so I don't know if Cindy told you the story. Cindy said, Egberto, Neil is out of town. Got to represent.
3: I appreciate it. I watched. Mm-hmm. I actually, just to show you my level of dedication, I watched. That sounded too self-aggrandizing, but I watched.
6: Not really. It's true. I figured you'd be in a hotel room doing something, man.
3: And I was not. I sat and watched public comment time in some of the regular session last week at the bar of an Italian restaurant, in Baltimore. I watched pub, but the bulk you on the Facebook feed, you know, you can skip it ahead 10 seconds if you need to, but yeah. I sat and I wasn't neglecting anyone I was with. I had permission. Everyone was fine.
6: Okay.
3: I had consent, and
6: you better.
3: But I sat in an Italian restaurant and watched it. I watched it as I had the All-Star game on the bar TV. Nice dark place. I like those kind of places. And so the Tuesday last, not 2 days ago, but the public comment session Tuesday was very raucous.
6: Yes.
3: And Mayor
6: yes.
3: Whitmire and council came on and talked about decorum. The council members have talked about decorum the next day, and they didn't do it in front of the people, right? They did it kind of underhanded. Republicans, Amy Peck, Willie Davis, Democrats, Sally Alcorn, and Martha Castix Tatum. Tatum's comments were probably the most nuanced, but they talked about quote unquote decorum at council. And I would just say, when you have six members of an authoritarian white supremacist political party sitting at your table, or I attended a protest, anti-ICE protest on Sunday at Chew Park, which is near the Dunleavy Bridge in Montrose. Boy, was it hot.
6: Yes.
3: Boy, was it hot. But, you know, they they went on and occupied for a time, blocking to traffic the Dunleavy Bridge. These things are essentially done in cooperation with HPD. I don't want to take all the bloom off the rose, but that's frequently what the case. But they had so many horse cops standing about 100 feet away. So, you know, the punishment for a quote-unquote illegal march, let's say they'd kept going off the bridge, you know, isn't being trampled by horses. You know, like if you stole my car, if a listener stole my car, I would not subject you to being trampled by horses as punishment. So, you know, we talk about decorum, but

0: Council. I watched on the HTV feed that disrupted council for about half an hour. Also about ICE.
1: Yeah, I taped it. I actually went to that was the one where we all spoke, not we, the folks spoke. In fact, if you were watching the feed, you'd have seen me in the right corner of the
0: Oh, I
1: feed
0: see. Okay.
1: recording all those people that were talking. Because I tell you what,
0: This past Tuesday or two Tuesdays ago?
1: wait, has it been that long?
0: Yeah, the larger event where the decorum comments came from were not now 9 days ago.
1: Yeah, that's the one that I was at
0: Yeah,
1: two
0: okay. Yeah, a
1: Tuesdays
0: lot of
1: ago.
0: folks went to that. Yeah.
1: And the it was raucous. You could, even though the building is sealed, you could hear the protesters outside city council protesting as session was going on.
0: Right.
1: And there are a lot of comments that were made by a couple of the Republican council
0: Yeah.
1: folks about the people that were protesting outside. But
0: Yeah, they
1: I
0: actually
1: mean,
0: got tickets. The outside protesters at the 9 days ago city council session, public comment session, which is every Tuesday at 2, except the
1: right.
0: last Tuesday of the month, it's at 5. You can always sign up until 3 o'clock the Monday before. And as we talked about before, you can sign up at your local city council. Signing up in Hitchcock made a difference. Those folks got tickets
1: I
0: for
1: think it's
0: having
1: only the ones with
0: amplified
1: this,
0: sound.
1: yeah, only the ones that were on the this the speakerphone. But it's interesting because one of the leaders of FIEL actually picked up the what do you call those, the horns? What do you call
0: Yeah.
1: those? The speakerphones or the speaker horns or
0: Bullhorn.
1: what? And she was talking as well. Not a, what's his name from FIEL?
0: Right,
1: He was,
0: Cesar, yeah.
1: Cesar was there as well, but one of his leaders in the group was there, and she spoke, and I didn't see them approach her. But anyhow, it is
0: Eventually they
1: great.
0: got a ticket. You can have you can yell as loud as you want, but amplified sound needs a permit. And they got him on that.
1: Even a personal amplified phone, right?
0: I don't know, but a just basically an electronic sound system. And
1: Device, yeah.
0: HPD did, you can tell the story of HPD without dramatizing it because, they did, my understanding is, I was not present, they did say, would you put it down? And they
1: Yeah.
0: chose not to put it down,
1: Well,
0: and
1: let
0: got
1: me
0: the
1: just
0: ticket.
1: tell you for real, because I think there are two kinds of HPD police officers, right? There are two kinds. And but you don't know who and which or who. That's the
0: Right.
1: reason I operate as far as being as far from them as possible, because I don't, because of who I am, I don't want any
0: Right.
1: interaction at all with them. And I left my pad in the in the room, and an HPD officer saw me run into the door, and I kind of went through the backside. And he said, "Oh, what's wrong? Are you okay?" And the first shock for me was like, "Wow, he's actually being nice to me." And he's sort of
0: Yeah.
1: leading me, So I mean, there are two kinds, right? The problem is, Neil, when you're in my shoes, you don't know which one you're gonna get. You don't know which one you're gonna get that's had a bad day, if you will. You don't know if you're gonna get one of those that had no problems knocking off at Araujo. And of course, we know you can never really trust one of the reports that they give as far as indicating what happened. So anyway, that's my spiel. But before we continue, John is on the line. Johnny, come on in. How you doing, sir?
2: Yeah, you never know if you're going to get a sandbox kid or an adult. So
1: Right.
2: here's my idea for saving some taxpayer money. Neil Aquino mentioned a little while ago that there's going to be some kind of setup where so-called ICE officers will be supervising. And I'm thinking, so if that's the case, why not, instead of paying these expensive, overly paid guys to do it, why why not we get a bunch of smart fifth graders from across the county and we offer them extra credit, like a project, like you do for a final term paper, like for extra credit, and they do supervising. Their teachers could watch them and show them how to supervise, and they get extra credit for that, and we don't

0: paid him any money. Maybe we give him a chocolate croissant with some milk at the end of the day as a thank you. A lot less expensive than paying these bully who failed fifth grade to be supervising. Yeah, that's like Donald Trump running the government.
1: That is so funny. That is so funny. Thank you, Johnny. As usual, you always give us a necessary and often comic relief. Before we continue, first of all, welcome aboard Lisa Blair from Atlanta, Georgia, Lita Bearcat from Austin, Texas, Reyes Nunez 3656 from Good Morning, Buenos Dias, he says. Thank you from Katy, Texas. Lynette, the traffic cop, is in the house. John Cotter, president of Umbelera Democrats and the Progressive Forums. Welcome aboard. Bob Striegler, Lynette, thank you for being here. Tamar, J&B, EG from Ocala, Florida. We got Vegan City and Joe coming in. Barbara Weinstein, Jose Montero. If I miss you, forgive me. Anne, how you doing? Anne, as well as Patricia Flahai. Welcome to Politics Done Right, among many others. But I want to read something, Neil, from Farmers. Farmers Against Trump, and I want everybody to hear this, and I want to make a quick commentary. Ugh, not a good morning on here. I just keep getting bashed on here for being a farmer. We have never gotten a bailout. Look, corporate farms for that SHIT. People just mean and ignorant. It will be corporate farms like Taylor that gets bailed out. Sorry, I'm pissed off. Wish these people would eat air and let me know how fast it feels. Look, progressives, liberals, anarchists, all our brothers and sisters, grace is an important word, and it's something that we are known for. Above and beyond grace, honesty, above and beyond honesty, leniency, empathy. Let's not alienate those who should naturally be our allies. Do not alienate those who should be our allies. And all of those that have fallen for, and by the way, our good friend, Farmers Against Trump, who's been with us for some time now, there is nothing right-wing about her, in as much as she lives in a right-wing domain. And there are a lot of farmers that are just like her, just too many not. If we want to get the others that are not because they have been indoctrinated or whatever, we need the aid, we need the assistance, we need our good friend Farmers Against Trump. But more so, what we need is we need to give those on the other side a place to land. They're comfortable where they are, even with the pain that they're having, because they don't know what's on the other side. They've been likely told the grass is greener, always looks greener on the other side, but not necessarily so. And the most important statement, whenever you hear about farm aid and all these other things, she is so right. Most of that's those benefits are going to whom again? Corporate farms. So I urge with love my brothers and sisters on the left side, on the middle left side, on the far left side, or whatever you want to call yourself. Let's lead by example. Let's lead by example. We are not them. We are the good ones. And Farmers for Against Trump, let it be known that your folks, meaning the farmers that you hang with, that you're able to reach, we are giving them a place to land. Because they should be our voters, and we want them to be our voters, and we want to be there. And as Farmers Against Trump says, please go talk to your local farmers. Let them know you don't grow horns. Let them know that the what they've been told about you isn't true. Don't let them believe by our actions that somehow what they've heard about us has some sort of plausibility. I ask that con mucho amor, with a lot of love. Let's go to Bruce, line one.
2: Hello, Alberto. Good morning.
1: You're on, my brother.
2: Hope you're doing. I hope you're doing fine. I saw on the news where someone had refused to serve ice, and that's what I've been preaching all along. If I had a restaurant and ice came in there, I'd say, you can't order that salad. Those vegetables were picked by migrant workers. Get out. There's a door. If somebody came in to a mechanic shop with a flat tire and they were iced, I'd say, I'm not going to make my mechanic Jose fix your tire. Get out. There's a door. And I want to nitpick on one quick thing and then get off the radio. I don't like this feels like temperatures, all right? When I lived in the Bay Area where there was no humidity, they didn't say, today it's 88, but it feels like 67 because you're in the Bay Area. 105 does not feel like 115 in Houston. It feels like 105 in Houston. The only 115 we know about is a hot, humid, mosquito-infested 115, so we can't equate that. Give us the temperature and shut up.
1: Bruce, don't leave yet. Thank you. I've been talking about that with my friends. It's like when they do that for effect, right? And it's sad that news has to come with effect to get your attention. Thank you for saying that. You're so right. Give us the real temperature and shut the hell up. We don't want to hear feels like, because my feel like may be different than Brother Neil's feel like. Am I right, Neil?
3: I'm not sure I'm on this bandwagon. When I was out yesterday, and that feels like temperature was supposed to be 150. I got to say, when I took a walk for just a few blocks yesterday, that was at the maximum of like what I could take. It whatever it was, it sure felt like it. I can say that.
1: I went outside, right? Because you know I'm always cooped up and locked up in this studio. Yeah. But I went outside because I saw 102 on my thing here, and I'm like, I forgot what 102 feel like when I went out there. Man, you couldn't breathe. Neil,
3: it was hot.
1: Kudos to you being out there with those folks, man. Kudos.
3: Well,
1: to
3: no,
1: you,
3: I
1: man.
3: Just we didn't. Our protest was Tuesday. It was hot enough, but yesterday
1: okay.
3: was. Yesterday
1: it was brutal.
3: I'll tell you, I yesterday it felt real hot. It felt a little hotter than even a hot day. It was
1: and let me
3: there.
1: Tell you, I remember, I don't know if at different times doing some protests in these crazy triple-digit temperatures. I'm like, you know what, Neil? We have to have our younger brothers and sisters doing the work as well.
3: At the protest Sunday, there was a lot of these protests increasingly have... the larger ones especially have street medics. There are teams of street medics,
1: yeah.
3: Marshals, and they were very focused at Chu Park in Montrose on Sunday on water, popsicles, things. There was a lot of emphasis on it.
1: Well, you know, Indivisible King would hear Cindy Hendrickson actually
3: yeah.
1: got a defibrillator. So they are thinking about, given that a lot of these folks are older, et cetera, they're actually bringing stuff. They make sure that people are hydrated, and likewise, they have their defibrillator there in case somebody falls out. I want to say one other thing on Farmers Against Trump. Farmers Against Trump, first of all, thank you for giving that complaint today, but I need to ask a favor of you, and that is, look, when you're in this business and as an activist, please take the pain as you are out there, ignore those of us, meaning those that give you a hard time, and please don't let that deter you from the good work you're doing. I mean, Neil can tell you the amount of crap that we have to take, not only from naturally from the folks on the right, but even here on the left. I won't bring up the subject specifically, but Neil and I were talking about quite a bit of that just a day ago about, problems here on the left as well. John Cotter says, 104 in Houston feels like crap. I'm in Oshkosh, Wisconsin right now, and it is 59 degrees hour right now,
3: okay.
1: And it feels like, what? I saw you in a plane, John. Is that where you were going, to Wisconsin? Make sure and seal that plane up and bring some of that air back for us, man. Anyway, Neil, what else have you got for us? You actually have a great story with our district attorney.
3: Well, I was at last night. I attended. I think John might be at the Oshkosh Air Show. I think that might be what he's. I googled Oshkosh to see what the weather was, but the Oshkosh Air Show. John's a pilot. That's July 20th to 26th in Oshkosh. I went to a super neighborhood meeting yesterday. The city of Houston has various super neighborhoods. Some are active, some are not. This was a combined super neighborhood 64 and 88 meeting, Greater Eastwood, Lawndale, and Wayside. 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Looked like a good facility. And Lindsay Williams, I want to give her a good plug. Lindsay Williams is the president, and it was a really solid meeting. And so they spoke about.
1: Was it well attended?
3: Yeah, it was well attended. Yeah. 80, 90.
1: Okay. Oh, wow. Great.
3: Yeah. And these were rank and file folks for the most part that I'm referencing. So Alejandra Salinas, the at-large city council person, spoke. She's associated with the ICE ordinance. Alejandra made clear again that Mayor Whitmire from the beginning said that we did not have jurisdiction to investigate the shooting. And I want to emphasize that because Mayor Whitmire and his apologists want you to think that as he learned more facts about how atrocious the shooting was, that he then said, oh, we should investigate. He said we did not have jurisdiction. Once there was political pressure, that changed. He shouldn't be allowed to paper that over. He's been using the term ICE is out of control. She specifically, he's used that at council. He said it yesterday. She said, well, you can say it, you can say it's out of control. She didn't mention Whitmire specifically, but it's clear what she was alluding to, but you need to do something about it. She also referenced, of the ICE ordinance that was repealed because of Governor Abbott's threats after, the one part of it that remained intact of the three segments of it was a quarterly report on HPD involvement with ICE. Now that I still need to read the Chronicle story. It happened when I was in Baltimore, and I just haven't processed it. But the upshot, based on what she said and based on headlines I saw, was HPD is investing more time involved with ICE than it was before. And some people are being held extensively. If you remember, one of the portions of the ordinance was you can't be held for more than 30 minutes.
1: Right.
3: That was repealed. People are being held. So HPD involvement with ICE, I'm sorry I can't give you the specifics this morning, but it is up.
1: Well, I had Bill Brooker on a couple ago, and he pointed out that he's found from the Houston Chronicle records that there's at least one incident where HPD waited 5 hours.
3: Yes, that was in there. Yep, I saw that.
1: And several 2 hours, that's time that they're off beat where real crime can actually be occurring because
3: they're getting overtime for it too, maybe.
1: Exactly. Well, you remember when you mentioned about the horses on the bridge? That's the first thing that came to mind. Easy way to get a whole lot of overtime. You know, there's a study big overtime. There's a study that was given. What's the name of the guy that ran for mayor? Neither is a Republican or Democrat. Anyway, he's run. I think he's a part of a study to see where Houston is spending its money. And, you and I could have told him right away, hey, just go to the police department. That's where most of our money go, right? But then
3: police and fire,
1: the next thing is, these are folks that by the time they're all over, they're making over $200,000 a year. Now, I love the idea of paying our civil servants good money. I want civil servants to make good money. But I don't only want police officers and fire persons. And by the way, my father was a fireman. I don't want them to be the only people making good money who work for the city. We have great people that are sweeping the streets, great people that are, you know, cleaning, great people that are talking to us over 311 and all these other instances that are of service to us that deserve a good salary as well. They are good Houstonians that are making this city run that we couldn't do without either, aren't they?
3: The city, you know, 61% of our general fund goes to police and fire to begin with. The overtime for police and fire is substantial. And in the latest budget process that ended last month, the chair of the finance committee, Sally Alcorn, she just will not, she won't press it. The controller, Chris Hollins, will press it. I wish someone would do an audit. Frequently, those folks you're referencing who make over $200,000, a lot of the times they do it on traffic enforcement. The Chronicle has talked about officers who will sit in court for many hours pertaining to traffic tickets, waiting to see if they're called or whatnot happens. I don't know how that is, because we've handed the city over to red light runners, as far as I can tell, on street and street racers. I'm not sure what it, but anyway.
1: It seems like you and Cindy have the same pet peeve. They sat down and watch hundreds of people as they are protesting run the red lights, and they've written letters to the city, and you know.
3: HPD will send an officer to protests. They'll sit in the car, you know, and say, they're different. Most of them, you know, we talked about different types of officers. Most of them just want to go home. I think if you offer them an hour or two where they can sit in a tinted window car on the phone, relaxing, you know, they'll take that duty. They just want to go home at the end of it. The other informative speaker at the meeting yesterday was District Attorney Sean Teer, who is conducting an investigation. So he addressed three things that people have been wondering about. One, what is the name? Do we know who did the shooting? The ICE officers, do we know who did it? He strongly implied that they did. He said, you know, there's things I can't tell you, but he strongly implied either that they did or they will. He said, we have ways of determining that. Secondly, there's been a report of a Metro bus going by that has footage of the shooting, maybe direct footage of the shooting.
1: Let me ask you something, Neil.
3: Yeah.
1: Are these Metro buses, are there video in a loop that they're constantly running?
3: I have no idea. I took it to mean that a Metro bus is always filming.
1: Okay, got it.
3: That's how I took it. And which would make sense, I guess, in case there was an accident or something. Mm-hmm. But as we talk about privacy, you know, someone's been cutting down flock cameras.
1: Really?
3: Oh yeah. There has been in Houston. In fact, one was near me. This was maybe around July 4th. And I went up and looked at it to get a picture. And so this person not far from me, and some flock cameras apparently are privately owned. It's not just police. He had some, or he, I don't know, she, they cut it right through the metal pole. They had some sort of saw or implement. I mean, so they cut it clean. It was a clean cut. And then they spray painted the surface, so it wouldn't be usable again. And then they placed a little American flag in the pole.
1: Oh, let me just say for the record, Neil Aquino, Egberto Willis, Politics and Right, and KPHT are not.
3: No, we are not.
1: We're just reporting what's occurring. We're not telling anybody to go do that or anything like that.
3: I'm not encouraging you to do it. We have
1: problems with those cameras, but go ahead, Neil.
3: Right. But someone has, in other cities have been, you know, though there have been those cases, and there's been multiple instances where this has happened. And then so the first tier issue was we know the name, or we will. Second, he strongly suggested that they had the footage.
1: Yeah.
3: He strongly implied that we have every, he said, we think we have every angle there was, and that would include anything that was mobile, implying wow. a bus. Third, there has been a justified concern that the other persons in the van at the time of the shooting, they're in Conroe, they're up in Conroe in the detention center, would be deported. He said, I can't prevent them from being deported. We're trying, but in the end, I can't. But we, if they're deported to Mexico or wherever they go, we will go and interview them. He said one way, or, you know, so even if they are deported, the Harris County DA will interview them.
1: I love that. I simply love that. But anyhow, anyway, folks, the telephone number is 713-526-5738, 713-526-5738. Neil, that super super neighborhood meeting that you went to, I think that's the best news I've heard since watching those folks confront the mayor and city council who have been doing their job. So I'm glad you attended that and was able to report that back.
3: Yeah, well, kudos go to Lindsay Williams for as president and her team at Super Neighborhood 64. And they also, of course, talked about trains, since we were over in the East End.
1: Right.
3: Always talk about trains. I guess there's a Union Pacific merger that's being discussed, and concern that they would become even more remote if you've ever driven around that area. You know, when I drove, I took a non-highway route, a lot of it down Polk Street. And I think I went over three
1: tracks,
3: railroad crossings.
1: Yeah, it's funny because when one of them stalled, I got stalled out there on near Canal Street. Where the thing just held up traffic for, I would say at least an hour. But anyway,
3: yeah, they'll just park.
1: Yeah, and they don't care, and because of the neighborhood that it's in, right? They don't care.
3: Yeah,
1: but anyhow, I think we've got Bart on the line. Come on in, Bart.
4: Yes, good morning. I would just had a question for Neil. I was wondering, Neil, what kind of saw did you use to cut down that camera you're speaking of?
3: No, it wasn't me. And in fact, and we are not encouraging people to do it. My understanding is it may be a federal crime.
1: It is, huh?
3: Please don't ask me to back up where I've read that, but I want to say it may even be a federal crime. I don't know if that would pertain differently to a one that's run by the police against one that's run by a neighborhood association, but it is a serious
1: crime.
3: It is a serious matter, actually.
4: Why is the federal government putting all these cameras on us, and who's paying for it?
3: Well, I mean, that's the concern. You know, there was one case at least where the federal government, I swear it was locally, got access to a Flock camera. And one of the concerns about the Flock camera is ICE. If you sit at the intersection, any busy intersection in Houston, and I'm sure your community, and you just reflect for a second, look around when you're at the red light. I mean, you will see cameras all the time in Houston. We've talked about red light cameras here before, and I know there's different opinions, but to the extent that we got rid of the red light cameras for privacy, there's a camera everywhere,
4: exactly.
3: As you know.
4: Exactly. That was declared unconstitutional, and from what I understand, the police officers are using these to spy on their mistresses is the most prevalent use of these cameras.
3: There have been stories, and there was just a Supreme Court. There was just a Supreme Court case, you know, about phones that you can't just collect the data of everyone at a protest or an event or at a crime scene. There were limits on how the data could be collected or harvested by police departments.
1: Hey, thank you, Bard. Hey, Bard, can I say I really felt you today, my brother. You actually called in today. On a positive note. So thank you so kindly, my friend.
4: Well, Let me respond to that, because I am a member of the Farmers Against Trump. And with that being said, we will never join the socialists. So,
1: well, you know what, Bart, let me, I don't want you to join anything, but you know what? Your tonality makes me want to have a cup of coffee with you. One of these days, when I'm in town, we should have a cup of coffee, because I think if you understood what many of us like Neil and myself believe in, the mere fact that you said you're a farmer against Trump and the things that you want, you'd say, hey, I think we're in agreement. But thank you for calling in, Bart. You have a wonderful rest of your day. Hold on, Bart. You always have a place to land. All right, brother? We'll talk another day. Let's go to Betty. Come on in, Betty. Betty, come on in.
5: Hello. Hi, Marco.
1: How are you doing, beautiful? Talk to me.
5: Yeah. This is written in wood. When the white man discovered, you know, when the white man discovered in America, this country, Indians were running, was running it. No taxes, no debt. Women did all the work. And the white men thought they could improve on that system. Ha ha. Thank you. Bye-bye. Love y'all.
1: Love you, Betty. Let's go to Bobby. Come on in, Bobby. 1 minute, Bobby.
6: Hey. Okay, hey, good morning. I heard Neil mention the word merger earlier, and I just want to ask you real quick, one thing. Did we just merge with Israel? Because I thought I saw something this morning that said that the vote had passed.
1: You ought to explain that, Neil, or do you want me to do that?
3: No, you do that.
1: Okay. If I don't remember, I think it's Section 5. I don't remember the section in the new bill that that is about to be, well, they're trying to pass the new Defense Authorization Act. And within that, there is a section specific to Israel that merges our intelligence, merges some of our production and all of that, in effect, making Israel a partner in our, if you will, defense department.
6: Right. So, and real quick, in a limited time.
1: Yes.
6: Is Israel, like, guilty of committing genocide?
1: In my opinion, yes.
6: Yes. Are they? And the UN has also said that last year that they are just like all the reports guilty of doing rape, like systematically on a mass scale. Why are we merging? Like, if you give somebody a bunch of guns and they go do school shootings, you know, you can claim like you didn't know what they were doing. But once you continue giving people that are doing school shootings, now you're culpable and you are just as guilty as them. So why would we be merging with a society that is that? I don't understand why people aren't more upset about that.
1: Yeah, thank you for calling, Bobby. But I want to say one thing before you hang up, and that's why you have to stay engaged. And by the way, you have been engaged. And by the way, thank you for coming to our coffee with Egberto a couple of weeks ago. But anyway, we'll talk later. All right, brother?
6: All right, have a good day.
1: You too. All right, Neil, give me a closer.
3: Right. I'm at HoustonDemocracyProject.com. Going to write a blog post today about the meeting I just referenced, wrote about Hitchcock yesterday and the protest with the horses a few days ago. And as I say, the next action is when you organize it. The First Amendment's your permit, and the only credential needed is your presence. Voting is not going to be enough.
1: Thank you for that. And folks, I don't think you gave us your website, buddy.
3: Yeah, HoustonDemocracyProject.com. That's
1: folks,
3: me.
1: Please check out HoustonDemocracyProject.com, where Neil does his work as he's out there. And he also has a Facebook page that he itemizes all the work that he's doing. Anyway, let's go to Jack. Give me a quick closer, Jack.
7: Well, I have none. It's just crazy out there.
1: Yes, it
7: is. A good program. I really enjoyed listening to Neil again today. It was lots
3: great,
7: going on
3: you.
7: In Houston. Just people keep aware. Get yourself registered to vote, because we're going to need you this November.
1: Yeah, it's all about, look, the only way an election can be stolen is if it isn't overwhelmed by all of us. If all of us overwhelm the voting polls, not even the cheating wouldn't work, and the fear of releasing the military on us and releasing the ICE on us if we show up en masse would be mitigated. So, folks, this is an election that everybody must participate in. Disregard anything else. Participate. Be a part of it. Cheryl Elkin, saw you in the house. Ginger, saw you in the house. Jason, all of you that I didn't get to before as well. Patrick Magner, one of our great supporters in the house. He says Foreman involves socialism. And let me just tell you, Lee the Bearcat, I don't have any problem with people making six figures or seven figures as long as they are earning it. I believe in making and holding on to what you've earned. That's all. Anyway, folks, the rest of the program can be found at politicsandright.com/newsletter, politicsandright.com/newsletter. You can email me directly, kpft@politicsandright.com, kpft@politicsandright.com. Want to thank Neil Aquino for being here. He was away for 1 week, and we felt you're missing for 1 week, my brother. And for, of course, our brother in the studio, El Señor Jack Van Bibber, who drives all the way to the studio every morning from way south. Thank you so kindly for being here. Folks, this is Politics and Right. Love you all. My name is Egberto Willis. You have a wonderful rest of the day. And what do I say? I'm what? Out.
8: Welcome to Politics Done Right. I am your host, Egberto Willis. This is a progressive program that will take the mystery out of politics. This is the program that will encourage you.
9: Some presidents are known as uplifting orators. Our present president, however, is known for petulant put-downs. Periodically, Trump discovers a new pejorative that he considers clever, so he wears it out, attacking his endless list of enemies. His current favorite is lunatic, hurling the slur at women reporters, most foreign leaders, all Democrats, protesters, and, well, everyone who offends him. But if he wants some real lunatics to belittle, why not that menagerie he's appointed to top government positions, such as Brendan Carr, Trump's FCC attack dog who keeps yapping that he's gonna abolish NPR. Failing at that, Carr has now gone from silly to ridiculous, pushing a phantasmagoric scheme that truly is lunacy. It comes from some Elon Musk protégés who apparently noticed that our planet gets dark as night falls. Eureka, they exclaimed, we need to light the night. Why? Well, they say, to illuminate all city streets and rural roads, make crops grow faster, and stuff like that. But how to generate the light? Easy, the geniuses explained. Mirrors. They want government support to deploy a global network of orbiting space mirrors that could reflect sunlight onto Earth's rotating dark areas. Lots of mirrors. The schemers propose to put 50,000 in our skies by 2030, with each of the largest ones shining as bright as 100 full moons. Nothing could go wrong with that, right? Bedazzle, Carr didn't ask. Instead, with no public input, he just rubber-stamped an initial launch of this novel technology, blandly assuring us that, quote, harms are unlikely to occur. This is Jim Hightower saying, to oppose this lunacy, connect with the American Astronomical Society, AAS.org. Hidey-ho, folks, and thanks for tuning in to my Hightower Radio Commentaries. And guess what? There's even more Hightower waiting for you online. 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
10: When can law enforcement shoot to kill?
11: I'm criminal defense attorney Luke Ryan, and this is the Civil Liberties Minute with ACLU attorney Bill Newman.
12: The answer to the questions about the recent ICE shootings comes primarily from a 1985 Supreme Court case, Tennessee versus Gardner. There, the Supreme Court ruled that under the Fourth Amendment, deadly force can be used only if it is objectively reasonable. Objectively reasonable means the officer must have probable cause to believe that the suspect poses an imminent, significant threat of death or serious bodily harm to that officer or to the public, based, the Supreme Court made clear in a 2025 case, on the totality of the circumstances, and based on objective facts, not a claim by an officer who unholstered his weapon and shot and says, oh, I felt I was in danger. Conceivably, the government could claim that the rule for a fleeing felon applies, a rule that says that law enforcement can use deadly force against the suspect who has committed or is about to commit a violent felony involving serious bodily injury or death based on objective evidence. That's the constitutional requirement.
11: The Civil Liberties Minute is made possible by the ACLU because, as the criminal legal system proves every day, freedom can't protect itself.
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15: Critics are concerned the deal could pave the way for other countries in the Middle East to want to acquire nuclear arms.
16: Trump signs deal to help Saudi Arabia begin enriching uranium. The U.S. oil industry knew of methane's danger to the climate and lied about it to the public, documents show. Plus,
17: warmer temperatures are impacting our food and the safety of our food.
16: Climate change has a role in the national outbreak of explosive diarrhea.
14: All of that crap news and more straight ahead from BradBlog.com. I'm Brad Friedman.
16: And I'm Desi Doyen.
14: Stand by for 6 minutes of independent green news, politics, analysis, and snarky comment.
18: Trump went on to threaten Canada with more tariffs due to the wildfire smoke.
19: You got
18: to
19: stop these fires from coming in and, you know, poisoning our air.
20: Are you sure you want America to set a precedent for paying for pollution? I feel like your pals at Pesticide Microplastic Death Diarrhea Lettuce Inc. might have other ideas.
14: Yep, they would. This is your Green News Report. Okay, Desi Doyen, it looks like Donald Trump has a new way to, let's say, complicate the Iran war. What do you got for us today?
16: Well, first, as you say, there is still no end in sight for Donald Trump's war on Iran. The Strait of Hormuz remains effectively closed. So naturally, Trump on Wednesday signed a new nuclear agreement with Saudi Arabia.
14: This will totally work.
16: That will allow the kingdom to enrich uranium for civilian reactors, which is also the path to a nuclear weapon. Trump's Saudi deal also limits international inspections. Critics warn that the deal raises nuclear proliferation risks in the Middle East. So, yes, for those keeping track, basically Trump started a war with Iran, claiming it was to prevent them from enriching uranium, while he is permitting Saudi Arabia to enrich uranium.
14: Well, we don't have any reason to not trust Mohammed bin Salman. He's never proven to be a threat to anyone.
16: Well, anyway, here in the U.S., the nation is going through the largest cyclosporiasis outbreak ever recorded, with more than 4,000 confirmed cases of explosive diarrhea. And as we go to air, the FDA has not definitively traced the source. Public health experts warn that higher temperatures and repetitive long-lasting heat waves caused by climate change are creating ideal conditions for cyclospora to thrive. Studies increasingly tie the surge in outbreaks of illnesses linked to cyclospora, E. coli, West Nile virus, Vibrio, and other pathogens to man-made climate change because it is expanding their range.
14: Not Vibrio.
16: Food safety attorney Bill Marler on CBS warns we are not prepared.
21: There's a lot of studies that are coming out now that are showing that certain pathogens like E. coli, Salmonella, Campylobacter are adapting better to a heated environment than we are. We've got to adapt. And right now, FDA and the industry is being caught flat-footed.
14: Not Campylobacter. bladder.
16: In other news, the oil and gas industry has known since at least the 1960s that methane is an extremely potent greenhouse gas. They knew it was dangerous to the climate, and they knew that their operations have been releasing far more methane gas than the companies have officially reported.
14: You don't say.
16: That's according to internal industry documents revealed by the nonprofit Center for Climate Integrity. And instead of repairing methane leaks to reduce their climate impacts, the oil and gas industry chose instead to spend millions of dollars to deceive the public and policymakers, including advertising and influencer campaigns selling the myth of natural gas as clean, in part to quell competition from cleaner, cheaper electric appliances. They also spent millions on relentless lobbying to overturn even mild rules aimed at reining in their methane pollution. Meanwhile, The Guardian reports that new polling shows that amid a summer of repetitive, record-shattering heat waves, punishing drought, and deadly floods, a majority of U.S. voters now increasingly link extreme weather to the climate crisis.
14: Good.
16: 61% of likely American voters say extreme weather events are becoming more frequent, including 46% of Republicans. That despite efforts by Donald Trump, his administration, and elected Republicans to deny climate change as a con job and a hoax. Finally, some good news for Europe. In June, solar energy became the European Union's largest single source of electricity, generating more power than nuclear, natural gas, and wind energy.
14: Wow.
16: And for the first time ever, solar power in Europe now accounts for more than a quarter of all European electricity.
14: That's not just good news for Europe. That's good news for the entire globe. For much more on all of these stories and the ones we couldn't get to today, check out our website at greennews.bradblog.com. I'm Brad Friedman.
16: And I'm Desi Doyen.
14: And this has been your Green News Report.

This is a science podcast for July 23rd, 2026. I'm Sarah Crespi. First this week, freelance science writer Brendan Burrell talks about a previously unreported death in a gene editing trial in China. After that, producer Megan Cantwell talks with researcher Evan McKenzie about the secrets of an insect that migrates hundreds of meters underwater.

0: Now we have freelance writer Brendan Burrell. He wrote this week for Science and Retraction Watch, a story on a death in a gene editing trial of one. This has not been publicized up until this point. But in spring 2025, a six-year-old girl in China died after receiving gene editing treatment with a base editor. We'll get into what base editors are in a little bit. Her parents came forward and have asked to remain anonymous. So we won't be using names for the parents or the child in this segment. Hi, Brendan. Welcome to the podcast.
1: Hey, thanks for having me, Sarah.
0: Can you talk a little bit about how the parents entered this situation? So it's parents looking to get treatment for their child. They find a researcher. How did that happen?
1: These parents, they had this young girl who was starting to fall behind her peers in kindergarten. One teacher suggested that she get an evaluation from some experts. They learned that she had global developmental delay, which is kind of a general term, but they wanted to find out kind of what the genetic basis of that is. And eventually they learned that it was a mutation in a single base, in a single gene that affected how her brain developed. And they by then had joined sort of a online group where parents traded advice about their children who had various neurodevelopmental disorders. And someone shared a talk by a researcher named Zulong Cho. And he was kind of a rising star. He was a geneticist who'd done work in a lab in the United States. He'd gone back and he was developing some really cutting edge gene therapies.
0: And they reached out to him directly and said, what about this gene? You know, it's only one base, right? You know, we know what our daughter's genetic condition is. Is there anything you can do about it?
1: Yeah, I mean, they sent him their report of their daughter's genome, and he looked at it and he saw that this was a really promising target. This form of editing, base editing, had, you know, started to be used, but nobody had targeted the brain in a human yet. So that was kind of the next frontier. And so he invited the family in, they sat down, they talked. And I think the key thing here is the family said, we're willing to fund this. If you're a researcher, that's obviously really helpful. I mean, no matter where you live, whether you're in the US or in China, having a source of funding is always a challenge.
0: How much money would something like that cost?
1: Depends on how things progress. Over there, doing the preclinical work and starting the clinical trial is around $1 million. I don't think the family initially knew how big of an investment was going to be. They wanted to just start going in that direction so that their daughter had a chance. They were willing to do anything for her.
0: So how did you first come across this story?
1: Retraction Watch received an email from the family at the center of the story. They were really upset by how everything played out. They had lost their daughter in this clinical trial. They didn't feel like there had been accountability. So they reached out to the journal where the study was published, Nature, and they sent an email to us in the end.
0: So Retraction Watch is kind of famous for examining this intersection between what goes on in the research world, what goes on in the publishing world, and how when mistakes are made, how it's handled in those two different places. When the parents reached out to Retraction Watch, what do they want? What were they looking for from this?
1: It was kind of surprising that they were reaching out to Retraction Watch, but initially, like, the issue that they were focused on was they felt like the study itself should be retracted because they didn't feel like it fully disclosed what had happened. The study, just to be clear, was of the animal, the preclinical results. There was nothing about the clinical trial. There was nothing public about it. And they felt like that needed to be corrected somehow. And as I started talking to them, I started to learn more about the story and talking to other experts, realized there were actually some fundamental concerns with how the clinical trial had been conducted that I started digging into.
0: This is a, I guess you'd say, personalized gene editing experiment where it's one person, one specific mutation that the researcher is trying to address, and it's all bespoke, but also somehow a research effort as well as basically an attempt at treatment, right?
1: That's right. These kinds of projects are kind of a sprint, you know, and especially in this case, the young girl had a neurodevelopmental disorder. She was 4 years old when the family first approached the researcher, and they're kind of running against the clock because you want to fix something like that while the brain is still developing. You know, of course, before you put something into a person, you've got to test it in mice and monkeys. So they were moving fast.
0: How different is approval of these kinds of trials, clinical work in China compared with the US? I'm pretty familiar with the different kinds of stages of trials here.
1: Well, I think to some degree, China has tried to model their system after the system we use in the West, but they've had a few stumbles along the way. There was a big controversy around gene-edited babies a few years ago because that was considered an ethical no-no.
0: There was a lot of scandal here abroad, and basically, didn't he end up getting punished in some way, the researcher?
1: He did go to jail, I can say that for sure. Basically, I think the Chinese learned that there were also their system had some gaps and reforms were needed. And so they started overhauling how research and clinical trials were conducted. And generally, especially with like a new therapy, a gene therapy, you need to get approval from basically China's equivalent of the FDA, and then also register with a health body that oversees clinical trials and get ethical board approval from your local institution.
0: That sounds pretty similar.
1: It's pretty similar, but as we learn in the story, what that means exactly in practice is a little different.
0: Between the preclinical and the clinical trial, we're talking about almost $1 million. You know, my understanding is that the preclinical steps are figure out what the change in the gene does to the protein, figure out what that looks like in a mouse. So you put the change in the mouse gene and express it in the mouse and see what happens. And then how does the mouse respond to a base editor that has to be designed specifically to correct this mutation? And then can you get that base editor into monkeys to see if it can edit the genes inside of neurons inside of monkey brains? That's kind of the preclinical steps that they need to go through.
1: There's a final step there, which is you also want to test for toxicology. So that's a separate set of experiments.
0: That does sound expensive.
1: It is.
0: There's a couple other proof of concept things going on in here. For example, like gene editing neurons in the brain, getting the vector into the brain. Also, this is a base editor that's slightly different than CRISPR, which I think a lot of people are familiar with. Can you kind of talk about how it's different?
1: Yeah, I mean, CRISPR is kind of the original, and it involves basically cutting the strand of DNA in half and then repairing it that way, which can kind of lead to some weird surprises. The base editor only cuts a single strand at a single base, and then it replaces or it chemically changes that base. And then the cell's natural repair mechanisms will repair that. It's a very precise way to fix just one base, if that's what the problem is. I mean, it has its own challenges. It's not 100% perfect, but it is actually easier to control, which makes it really promising as a therapy.
0: Has that been used in people before?
1: Well, yeah. I mean, in fact, while this Chinese trial was just getting underway, there was quietly another clinical trial taking place here in the U.S. It was the case of baby KJ at the Children's Hospital in Philadelphia. KJ had a metabolic disorder at infancy that was potentially fatal. And there was a sprint to repair that base. That study was published. It reported a remarkable success. But at this time, that still wasn't known. This was still just sort of a, you know, uncharted frontier, and they were going for the brain.
0: So they were using a base editor. This Chinese trial was using a base editor, but the targets were different. That was liver, so it's a little bit less difficult to access. And then also, there wasn't a virus vector. That was another one of the differences. Can you talk about how they delivered this base editor to the brain?
1: The delivery has always been a challenge for gene therapy. I mean, the earliest gene therapy studies did use these viruses known as adeno-associated viruses. You inject it and it gets into the cells and then starts producing a response.
0: Yeah. So in this case, the base editor was too large to fit into a single viral vector?
1: Yeah. I mean, you've got to have the base editor and then you've got to have the actual instructions. And these adeno-associated viruses don't have very big...
0: They're tiny.
1: Yeah, they're tiny. So they had to split it into two, which was potentially a viable strategy. I think when I talked to experts, they were somewhat divided on whether that was a good idea or not.
0: You're trying that, plus you're also trying to get it in the brain. And we talk about the brain as kind of difficult to target because it has extra barriers. And also it's very difficult to see what's happening in real time with cells in the brain. What were the expectations of these parents when they decided to go ahead with this treatment? What did they think was going to happen?
1: They were not too worried. In fact, the biggest issue was the therapy may or may not work. That's what they were told. They were told again and again, yeah, there can be some adverse reactions, but everything was looking good.
0: You have from the parents here, recordings of their interactions with the research team, describing the treatment and the risks. And how did that help you in your reporting?
1: One of the things that was really remarkable about this and helpful about this story is this family, they weren't scientists themselves, and they started recording their conversations with the researchers and doctors so they could review them later. They ended up sharing that with me, and it helped me understand what the researchers were telling the family, what the family expected, and allowed me to really reconstruct things beyond what I saw in the documents that the family had also shared.
0: So like informed consent documents that can read kind of long and technical or like spread out over months.
1: Yes, the informed consent document can be just a full inventory of everything that's possibly happened. But then you sit down with the doctor and they say, don't worry about a thing. And that's kind of what happened in this case. You know, explicitly, one of the concerns that people here raised was the document did not mention anything about possible death, or it said that these are some serious consequences that must be treated quickly. And then in person, during the conversation with the lead medical doctor, he basically said he wasn't concerned about anything.
0: So they didn't mention death and the informed consent as a possibility.
1: It was not in there.
0: This is not a fatal disease that they're trying to treat here. Like with KJ, like it was a race against the clock because this is something that could possibly kill him. In this trial, this little girl had a developmental delay that wasn't predicted to be degenerative, right?
1: This condition that she had a pretty wide spectrum from mild to pretty severe. And she was on the more mild end of it. And she probably could have lived a decent life. That's something that the family has struggled with in terms of this decision they made. I mean, they loved her so much and they wanted her to live a normal life. And they took a risk that they didn't realize they were taking.
0: Can you talk about what happened during the infusion and, you know, how she died?
1: So they go in and she receives the infusion. Basically, the infusion, it goes through the

0: rates. And that is a known reaction to high doses of these viral gene therapies.
1: Do we know what might have gone wrong here? Did she get a lot of virus, more than maybe in past gene editing experiments? Or, you know, is this just so different because it's in the spinal column aiming for the brain? You know, can we know, you know, what happened there?
0: We don't know the exact dose she received. The family does not have a record of that. What we can say is that when this drug was given to monkeys, they did a high dose and a low dose. And in both cases, there was some pretty severe liver damage, and there was some indication that there could have been the same problem in the monkeys. But, you know, an expert I spoke to, James Wilson, a famous gene therapy guy, you know, he said there should have been more primate study. They should have been looking at the acute response in the month after the infusion and so on and so forth to actually figure out what is a safe dose. And it does not appear like they did that.
1: What kind of triggered the parents coming to Retraction Watch was that they didn't see consequences to this. What did happen after her death?
0: What happened was the hospital received a small fine from like the local health authority, and that was about it. The family asked the principal investigator. They actually didn't want their information about their daughter to be published. That's sort of the way it seemed like things were going. But then about a year later, this paper appears in Nature. It basically has all of the animal data, and it suggests that, oh, this is a promising strategy for a potential therapy for people. No mention that actually we tried this and it didn't work. So that was very upsetting to them. Number one, they didn't feel like the lead researcher should get kind of the plaudits that come with a Nature paper. And number two, they felt like people who read that might be misled. And in fact, within their parenting group, some parents were very enthusiastic when they saw the paper as, hey, this is promising.
1: When you talk to experts about what showed up in the paper, as opposed to like what the parents heard from the researchers in the moment, or what do people looking at this paper say about it who are experts in the area?
0: They raised some concerns about some of the images and some of the data in the paper. They felt like, you know, the effectiveness of these adeno-associated viruses is typically much lower than the authors had claimed. They had some concerns about whether it was really as effective as the paper made it appear.
1: And there's also a question of the funding, because the parents paid a lot of money towards all of this to happen for their daughter, and then they're not mentioned in the paper as funders.
0: I have to say, I mean, the lead investigator was kind of in a challenging spot, right? He has this family that says, we don't want you to publish information about our daughter. And in fact, this is something I discovered. Between the first submission of the paper and the publication of the paper, actually, the monkey and mouse data was taken out, and they appear to have redone all those experiments. They still use the same mutation that the family's daughter has. This is a therapy targeted towards that mutation. I mean, you should probably still thank a family for their assistance, because they were the catalyst for this whole thing. But, and certainly there should have probably been some revisions to warn about in some general way.
1: Yeah, the safety data particularly, right?
0: Yeah, yeah.
1: When you were working on this story, you must have reached out to the lead researcher, Cho. What was his response?
0: I didn't get a response from him. I reached out to him several ways. I reached out to him on WeChat, which is a Chinese social network, and to his personal email, and I got nothing.
1: And I know you haven't heard from Nature yet, but they did respond to something the parents wrote.
0: That's right. The parents sent a complaint to Nature's ethics team. Nature said that the issues they raised fall outside their purview in terms of data integrity, and directed the family to contact the university. I mean, at that point, the family had already reached out to the university and was basically told that the university did not believe these were ethical issues.
1: After this interview, actually, Brendan did get a reply from Nature stating that the journal was not aware of the issues surrounding the clinical trial, but that when concerns are raised about its research, it will always look into them carefully. And then what about the Chinese version of the FDA talking to regulators or talking to lawmakers? What they, you know, what happened here? Is there any response from them?
0: I don't know if the family reached out to the regulators in any way, and the death of this girl has never been made public before.
1: Wow. You consulted ethics experts for the story. Do they see problems with either the way this was conducted, the way that it got published? What are their primary concerns?
0: One of the biggest ethical concerns with the trial was the researchers did have some warning that there were some toxic effects in monkeys. Turns out

0: that study was never shared with the ethics board of the hospital. And the principal investigator had told the family that it was nothing to be concerned about. So that's like probably one of the biggest red flags. Some of the experts I talked to said that when a family funds a work like that, that should certainly be disclosed. There was a sense that the family was pressured to contribute more and more funding. There were a lot of informal negotiations that took place. There were gifts that they felt encouraged to give to the principal investigator. And the family, I mean, they'd started the ball rolling with this research and they didn't feel like they could stop it. They had to keep paying because there was nowhere else to turn. That was a major concern as well for this type of research in general. In many cases, you know, an N of one clinical trial might be funded by a foundation or a research grant. But I think increasingly we're going to see studies like this funded by the parents themselves. And it's critical that there's some kind of firewall there to protect the families.
1: You know, you talked about like how the parents, you know, felt that the publication was problematic, that there weren't enough consequences for what happened. But, you know, how are they actually handling this? Like, you talk to them, you know, I just can't imagine what it's been like.
0: They are absolutely devastated. I mean, when this happened, they left their apartment where their daughter's things were, and they are living in a new place. They barely talk to each other about the death. The mother has not gone back to work. They've cut off contact with many of their friends, other parents, because they just don't want to face it. I had a lot of conversations with them that were pretty difficult.
1: In 1999, there was a death in a gene editing trial. This was Jesse Gelsinger. This was the first death in these types of trial that was reported. It put a freeze on genetic manipulation of patients for a while. And the consequences for the researcher and the institution were pretty dire.
0: The university received a major fine. Jim Wilson was barred from human research for 5 years. You know, there was a lot of media coverage of it. So far, that hasn't happened with this case. Like I said, the story, the death has been kept quiet. My hope is that when this story comes out, there might be some reflection on that.
1: Brendan Burrell is a freelance science journalist based in Los Angeles. This story was produced in collaboration with Retraction Watch and supported by the Science Fund for Investigative Reporting. You can read the entire story at science.org/podcast. Also out on the site this week, we have a story by news editor Tim Appenzeller on the first contagious fish cancer. Transmissible cancers have been seen before in Tasmanian devils, where they show up as a facial cancer that goes from devil to devil through bites. And now genetic studies have shown that these catfish have melanomas that are a single clone. Really interesting discovery there. In the book section, we have a review of the book Snake Men, Rebels, Reptiles, and the Race to Name the Creatures of Earth by Zach St. George. In his review, Christopher Kemp writes, "This book is about the tension between the slow, scholarly pursuit of taxonomy performed in institutions and museum archives and the democratic, less policed version of species description being conducted in basements by upstarts and unaffiliated amateur scientists." From the journals, we have a package of papers in Science and Science Advances coming out this week about the 4D genome. As the intro says, the human genome is not a static list of instructions, but a dynamic three-dimensional structure that folds, loops, and reorganizes within the nucleus to control when and where genes are expressed. This spatial and temporal organization, the 4D nucleome, has emerged as a critical layer of gene regulation, one whose disruption is increasingly linked to disease. So lots to look at there. Okay, back to the main show. Next up, producer Megan Cantwell talks with researcher Evan McKenzie about an insect that has a respiratory system able to withstand high pressure at depth.
2: Insects occupy almost every ecosystem on Earth, but not the open ocean. Tiny animals like zooplankton survive in the ocean by feeding at the surface and then descending deeper to avoid predators. And some researchers think that a major reason that insects haven't been able to do this is because if they underwent a similar migration, their respiratory system would not be able to handle those high pressures. This week in Science, Evan McKenzie and colleagues show how an insect in Malawi has adapted to dive deep into a lake. Thank you so much for joining me, Evan.
3: Thank you for having me on.
2: So I wanted to start with just talking about this insect. Can you talk about what does its larvae look like? What does it look like in adult form?
3: The Latin name is Caoboris edulis. So Caoboris is the genus, and there are lots of species of that all over the world. And edulis, species name, it means edible. It's the edible Caoboris.
2: Oh, right, because I looked it up and they're like in mud cakes or something?
3: Yeah, so when they emerge as adults from the surface of the lake, it often happens in these really dense clouds, which can blow ashore. And then people with sort of a greased pan inside of a basket swing it around in the air to collect them. And then they can compress them into a cake called kungu cake. Kungu is the local Malawi word for the lake fly. As the adult form, they kind of look like mosquitoes. In the case of this specific species from Malawi, they're a little bit smaller, hairier antennae. And luckily for us, they don't have biting mouth parts. However, they spend most of their lives as the larva. They're basically a transparent tube, almost, where the only non-transparent parts are their eyes, as well as the two sets of buoyancy control organs, or air sacs, which is what I was specifically studying. They progress through four larval stages, which takes the majority of that three-month period. Then they become a pupa, still in the water, before gradually coming up to the surface to metamorphose into their adult form, fly around, mate, hopefully, and then die. Its pressure tolerance is a little bit less at the early instar stages and gradually increases as they develop.
2: So tiny and transparent helps if you're looking at it under a microscope, seeing its developmental process, but not as helpful if you're trying to actually observe it in water. They've previously been observed at different depths, right? But in your study, how were you able to actually see this migration?
3: So to look at the details of their vertical migration, we used a sonar system that we were able to deploy to the bottom of the lake such that the transducers were looking upwards in water about 300 meters deep. The air sacs, or buoyancy organs contained within their body, are also very good for scattering sound waves, which is what the sonar relied on to show us where they were. We got a much better idea of the timing of their movement pattern, for sure. So they begin their dive from the surface in the very early morning hours because they need to go quite deep. This takes a while. They're very tiny larvae. It confirmed for us that they reach a level between 250 or 230 meters below the surface, approximately, which is the same depth at which the chemistry of the lake water suddenly changes to be almost totally lacking in oxygen, which prevents their fish predators from following them into that zone. They stay down there all of the daylight hours, as well as the time required to traverse the distance between the surface and that depth.
2: So your study is focusing exactly on how their organs are responding to these pressure changes. What were you observing at these different pressures?
3: We wanted to have a look at how their air sacs respond to hydrostatic pressure. So a lot of people are aware of how it feels when you dive very deeply in a pool and can feel that pressure on your ears, even after only a few meters. But with these larvae diving 250 meters, that actually adds the equivalent of 25 additional atmospheres worth of pressure onto these very small air-filled containers. So the material that the wall is made of has to be able to withstand all of that pressure. That's not inflated from within like a balloon or anything like that. So we wanted to understand the material properties that allow them not only to resist collapsing under those pressures, which would be the end of a larva if that happened, but also push back sometimes against that pressure.
2: So the air sacs are the part of the organ that's controlling how it's kind of going up and down. So how does that relate to like their respiratory system, I guess? What is sort of the internal structure of these larvae?
3: Air sacs are derived from the respiratory system. However, they no longer function to exchange gases with the environment at all. So they're entirely sealed within the body and they're modified to contain two different types of material. One is the sort of stiff, inert, unresponsive cuticle that is the same material that tracheal systems more generally are made of. And the other material is sort of sandwiched in layers between layers of cuticle. This is called resilin. It's a very interesting insect protein found in soft and flexible regions of exoskeleton. And it's what's responsible for allowing the air sacs to change their volume and have a little bit of elasticity.
2: What was your experimental setup here to actually see how these air sacs are responding to different pressures under a microscope?
3: So it's really quite a simple setup. We just had a hand crank and a digital pressure meter attached to the system. So we would by hand go up, increase the pressure by increments, and take images just using a USB camera attached to my laptop in order to collect the data.
2: The supplemental videos show the air sacs actually imploding. And it's just crazy because it's like, you know, one frame there, and then it's just like completely burst the next, which I think is pretty cool to see.
3: The pressures are so great that, yeah, it does sort of result in a very dramatic shattering of the air sacs. And I don't know if you saw both videos. There's the one that shatters, but it also kind of depends on the pH of the solution that the air sacs are in. There's one that's in a more alkaline pH, which instead of shattering, you can see the air pocket inside the air sac kind of just suddenly disappear. And then the air sac expands to the size that it would have been without pressure.
2: So it's not just pressure change that they're responding to. Internally, they're also able to control their buoyancy by actually changing the pH in their body. How exactly is this working?
3: So the pH of the external environment is fairly stable, but what the larva does is regulate the pH of the air sac itself. And that is what regulates the size of the air-filled organ. When the larva engages processes which increase the pH of the air sac, that causes the flexible protein component of the air sacs to begin swelling and taking on water. And this is a totally reversible process, so they can then choose to decrease the pH again if they want the air sacs to shrink, causing the larva to sink again.
2: And so this pH control that they're doing, are they constantly doing this at greater depths too?
3: We haven't really been able to observe what they're doing in the natural environment with like a pH meter in their body cavity or anything like that. Based on experiments that we did, where we specifically applied different pHs to the air sacs and also hydrostatic pressure, increasing the pH of the air sac is really only useful to the larva within the top 50 meters or so of depth. And beyond that, the pH-based buoyancy regulation mechanism has sort of reached its limit. And instead of relying on that mechanochemical means of regulation, it seems that the layers have all kind of cinched up and are now meeting each other, sort of enforcing a minimum volume so that they still have this, like a water wing, basically, allowing them to not sink, which is an advantage over other things like copepods and Daphnia, et cetera.
2: That's so cool that they're able to tune that. You didn't just look at this one species. You looked at other species within the same genus that are found in different lakes that aren't as deep. Are their air sacs different than the ones you see in this lake in Malawi?
3: We very much did see differences. In Lake Malawi, the lake is actually much deeper than 250 meters, but they go down to that specific depth because that's how they escape from fish. So in Lake Victoria, where two other species actually coexist, they go all the way down into the sediment of the lake, which is approximately 80 meters. And the maximum pressure withstood by their air sacs is only a little bit more than the pressure resulting from 80 meters. Even lesser still is the pressure resistance of larvae that for a longer time I've been working with, which we can find in lakes near University of British Columbia here in approximately 20 meters deep. It does seem that shallower dwelling species have a combination of thinner walls, but also larger radii or widths to the air sacs. So an important principle that many engineering folks probably know is that a pipe under pressure, be it pressure from within or without, all else held equal, is going to be better at resisting that pressure if it is narrower. And so it seems like the larvae have taken advantage of that principle.
2: What do you think the findings for your research mean for why we don't see insects in the open ocean yet if this tracheal system crushing and imploding at deeper depths might not quite be the reason since we see it in this species?
3: Even though this is just one species and we're not seeing it in other groups of insects, insects are famous for having all sorts of different weird and interesting and very neat adaptations. Evolution can sometimes act very rapidly upon them. And in fact, Lake Malawi hasn't even been as deep as it is for all that long, at least in terms of evolutionary or geological time. If the reason that there are no insects in the ocean truly was this dive limit based on their tracheal system, then surely something like Kaoboros would have invaded something like the Black Sea, which has actually a very similar zone of anoxia to Lake Malawi.
2: What else could maybe be underlying why they haven't colonized?
3: I should say this is pure speculation, and someone smarter than me in this area may disagree, but I would be tempted to lean towards an explanation regarding the osmotic challenges of seawater and other sort of chemical environmental factors, which just don't seem to play nice with insect physiology more specifically. There is also the hypothesis that, you know, the niches are filled with things that are very similar to insects, crustaceans already. However, insects invade new niches all the time, which aren't necessarily empty. So I don't know. That doesn't quite completely do it for me.
2: Well, thank you so much for taking the time to speak with me about this. I appreciate it.
3: Thank you very much.
2: Evan McKenzie just recently completed his PhD and is a researcher in the zoology department at the University of British Columbia. You can find a link to his paper at science.org/podcasts.
1: 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This show was edited by me, Sarah Crespi, Megan Cantwell, and Kevin McLean. We had production help from Podigy. Our music is by Jeffrey Cook and Wen Koi Wen. 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
1: Why do so many Imperial uniforms have pens in the pockets? You know, big fat pens.
2: They're all dangerous nerds.
1: Yeah, weird, huh? Because nobody writes anything.
2: No, I imagine it's all kept on a computer.
1: Yeah.
2: I don't even know if they're pens. I wonder if they're like, it's supposed to be like a stylus to like interact with certain screens or whatever.
1: Maybe they're little R2-D2 penises that they can plug in the computer and twist.
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3: What happens when mixtapes meet memes? 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We're judging the worlds that raised us, from landlines to smartphones. This is Gen Zex, the culture that was versus the culture that's trending.
1: You are listening to the world's greatest multi-generational pop culture podcast, starring Braxton.
2: That's me.
1: And me.
2: And that's you.
1: That's me. What's up, buddy?
2: not much. It's good to be back. I was telling Kat today that Sundays are very rapidly becoming just my favorite day of the week because it's my short day at work.
1: Yeah.
2: I get to come home. I get to record. And then after I'm done recording, usually all my friends are on for video games.
1: Aww.
2: And so it's just become this little like ritual. I'm always looking forward to coming home and recording because I always have a great time doing that. Always cheers me up.
1: Oh, good.
2: So I'm glad to be here.
1: I'm glad I didn't cancel on you.
2: I'm glad too.
1: Yeah.
2: Yeah. What about you? What's new with you?
1: Oh, dude, I'm just wiped out. I got a couple of clients that I've done work for that are just taking their sweet ass time paying me.
2: Oh, sure.
1: Yeah. And I think I'm down to my last $11.
2: Okay.
1: I have no idea when the rest of the money's coming in.
2: Okay.
1: Yep. So I'm grumpy.
2: I'm grumpy. Valid.
1: Yeah. And then I was teaching all weekend, and it's basically I do it over Zoom, and I've been talking. It was 8.5 hours yesterday and 8 hours today of literally me talking nonstop.
2: Yeah.
1: And it just plumb wore me out. Now, the problem was the World Cup finals were yesterday, Saturday, and Sunday. And I taught Saturday and Sunday. So class got done early enough on Saturday that I was able to watch the England versus France game. And delayed, you know, it ended, I was still watching. So you have the start over option. And so I got to watch from the beginning. And then today was Argentina versus Brazil. And that one went into overtime. And the whole game was on while I was working. And
2: okay.
1: And so as soon as I wrapped up working, I flipped the game on. And it was 0-0. It was at 100 and some odd minutes. Jesus. And Brazil scores a goal, and seconds later, the referee blows the whistle for the final. So I saw the only goal in the game.
2: Well, that's good, at least.
1: Yeah, so I only got to watch it for a minute. But for the first time in the history of the World Cup, on American soil, we had a halftime show.
2: Okay, now, I didn't know there was
1: There's not usually a halftime show.
2: Okay.
1: The halftime's 20 minutes.
2: Yeah.
1: So that's weird. The hydration breaks, which took the two halves and made them into four quarters. It was basically the Americanization of the world sport.
2: Okay.
1: And people were pretty bitchy about it, especially the hydration breaks. Because you start building up momentum, and then halfway through your half, everybody stops and goes and gets a drink of water.
2: Mm-hmm.
1: And so it really kind of changed the dynamic of the game. Sometimes for the better, depending on the team.
2: Mm-hmm.
1: But most of the time, all it did was just interrupt everybody's momentum. So I watched the halftime show. So I wanted to see what that was all about. And it starts with, now get ready, it's a star-studded event.
2: Mm-hmm.
1: Starts with Madonna.
2: Okay.
1: Madonna.
2: Yeah.
1: I don't know if you've heard of her. She was very popular in the 80s.
2: I have heard of her. I don't hear a lot of her music come up anymore.
1: Nope.
2: Unless it's someone playing it like at a party.
1: From the 80s.
2: Yeah. From the
1: sometimes, 80s. Sometimes.
2: It's in an 80s movie I watched.
1: Yeah. Sometimes, you know, she does. I know she did some pretty popular dance shit in the 90s that I didn't know. I knew her in the 80s when she was, you know, just hot pop.
2: Mm-hmm.
1: I do remember her book. Did you ever see her book, Sex?
2: No, I didn't.
1: Stainless steel cover. And then just full of naked pictures of Madonna with famous people.
2: That's wild.
1: It was wild. And that was in the early 90s.
2: I respect the hell out of anybody that publishes a book with a weird cover.
1: Yeah.
2: It's just one of those things that I just love for some reason. I have a book called The People Who Eat Darkness.
1: Okay.
2: And it's a true crime book about people who go missing on Japanese subways.
1: Yeah.
2: And the cover is made so it doesn't show. It's made like this weird gloss so it doesn't show fingerprints.
1: Oh. Okay. I like that.
2: Yeah, so like I don't know. I don't know why I latched on to that part of that rather than like the naked Madonna pictures. I like books, so.
1: Yeah, same. Did I ever give you a copy of my book?
2: No, you didn't. I meant to back the Kickstarter and then I didn't have money.
1: Oh. Well, not for nothing, but mondayinamerica.com
2: mm-hmm.
1: is where I'm selling the book.
2: Okay, I will be buying a copy.
1: Well, you don't have to. I'll just give you one. You're a buddy.
2: I don't let friends work for free.
1: Okay, then you can do it. okay, starts with Madonna.
2: Mm-hmm.
1: And Madonna's with these two older gentlemen. I don't know who they are because I wasn't watching it live. She sings. She was wearing some weird fishnets that I just could not get a good enough look at to understand. But they were weird. She mm-hmm. comes out, she's singing, and then some K-pop band started singing.
2: Okay.
1: I think.
2: I'm not familiar with K-pop outside of what comes on at work.
1: I know the name of the genre, and that mm-hmm. is it.
2: I know BTS is a group.
1: Maybe it was them. Are there five of them?
2: I think there's usually five because it's usually like a boy band setup.
1: Okay, that's fair. They sang for a little while. Then Shakira, the only one who made sense to me.
2: Yeah.
1: Because she has done the theme song for two out of the last three World Cups. And then the Muppets were there.
2: Okay.
1: But it wasn't all of the Muppets. It started out, it was Animal, Floyd, and Janice.
2: Okay.
1: Playing along with the band.
2: Even star-studded Muppets lineup.
1: Once I saw the Muppets, I was like, fuck, I didn't know the Muppets were in this. That's fucking cool.
2: Muppets Take the World Cup.
1: So yeah, Shakira's doing her little dance. Look, I find her dancing interesting.
2: Mm-hmm.
1: Interesting. She's a beautiful woman with an amazing voice. But frankly, I find her dancing odd and interesting. Neither here nor there. So
2: yeah,
1: I've
2: always found her dancing, like, yes, very odd. It's just one of those things where it looks strange to me, but mad respect because I can't do it.
1: Oh, God, no. No, absolutely not. And so she was on with a rapper I don't know, who was a nice guy who could not stop staring at her ass. I understand. But you're on international television. There are a billion people watching you, sport. Maybe look her in the eye. Maybe.
2: Here it is. Okay. Yeah, BBC.com. Shakira, Madonna. Yeah, it was BTS.
1: Okay. And then Ted Lasso and Coach Beard do a little bit, which ends with them introducing Justin Bieber.
2: Okay.
1: Justin Bieber.
2: All right.
1: I don't know. Is Shakira from Mexico?
2: I am not sure where she's from.
1: You're typing. You can look it up.
2: Where is Shakira from?
1: Yeah. So
2: she's from Colombia.
1: Okay. Then that doesn't make any sense. If she was from Mexico, then it would have been Madonna from America, even though she hasn't lived here in decades. Bieber from Canada, Shakira from Mexico. That made sense to me in a little way.
2: Yeah.
1: But if she's Colombian.
2: Yeah, she's from Colombia.
1: Then the whole makeup makes no goddamn sense. And then we go back to a bunch of little kids singing.
2: Mm-hmm.
1: And that was fine. Whatever. And more Muppets were out. Kermit was there. Piggy was there. The Count from Sesame Street was there.
2: Okay.
1: So it wasn't just Muppets. It was Sesame Street Muppets, too.
2: Is that still Jim Henson? Jim Henson's workshop?
1: Yeah.
2: Yeah. Yeah. So that makes sense.
1: So that was the halftime show. It was 11 minutes long. Mm-hmm. It wasn't that bad. My favorite thing was one of the announcers, one of the pundits, was asked, "What was your favorite part of the halftime show?" And he's like, "It was Wayne Rooney." And he's like, "When it ended?"
2: Jesus.
1: They were mad. Soccer purists were mad. So anyway, you know, we watch all that. And then after I'm done with work, I'm laying down for a few minutes. I've got the broadcast on and I'm listening to the pundits because I really like Thierry Henry, French fellow, played for Arsenal. Really really good, in-depth analysis, you know, fun to listen to, funny guy, smart, handsome, et cetera, et cetera. And Infantino, the head of FIFA, comes walking out with the trophy to present it to Spain. Guess who's with him? Trump.
2: Oh.
1: So Tiffany says, "Oh, I wonder what embarrassing thing he's going to do." And Trump walks out. He and Infantino are both holding this little trophy. It's not a very big trophy. And they hand it off to Spain, to the captain of the Spain team. Trump does not let go. He just keeps hanging on for like 30 awkward seconds.
2: And then, it's that weird like handshake thing he does where he's like trying to like, that's like a power
1: kind of
2: thing. Yeah.
1: So he's holding on to the trophy. The captain's hanging on to the trophy. They're giving each other an awkward look. Trump lets go. Infantino turns around and walks off, which he is supposed to do because this is about the team. Trump, meanwhile, walks very slowly, does his little dance, walks a little slowly, does his little dance, stands in front of the team and turns around and starts smiling for pictures.
2: Yeah, very, yeah.
1: Just
2: never
1: on
2: have
1: brand.
2: I heard a more Trump-coded thing.
1: You know, you count to 10 or 12 or so, and Infantino comes running up, kind of grabs him and tugs on him. Trump still isn't moving. Infantino's like, you know, we gotta go. Trump's just standing there posing for pictures, and then finally, just very slowly, kind of turns and just ambles off.
2: Mm-hmm.
1: And we're both like, this fucking guy, it was embarrassing.
2: Oh yeah, absolutely.
1: It was embarrassing.
2: So everything he does is embarrassing.
1: But yeah, I watched Trump embarrass the United States yet again for this World Cup. I walked into my office, and while I was waiting for 7 o'clock to hit so that you and I could record, I canceled my subscription to Fox One.
2: Nice.
1: Yep.
2: Very good.
1: Yep. I'm just like, one, I'm not going to forget and accidentally give them another penny. And two, every time I opened this app to watch soccer, I felt dirty.
2: Mm-hmm.
1: That's it.
2: Yeah, it's like, sometimes an article will pop up and I'll click it before reading that it's Fox. And I'll hurry and back out. like it's an embarrassing Google search.
1: Yeah. Yeah. All right, buddy. What do you got for me this week?
2: Okay. So this week, I want to go back to October of 2010.
1: Okay.
2: On October 13th, 2010, the world watched as all 33 miners were successfully pulled to safety using the Phoenix rescue capsule. They'd been trapped roughly 2,300 feet underground in the San Jose Golden Copper Mine that collapsed on August 5th. So trapped down there for over a month.
1: Yikes.
2: On October 22nd, WikiLeaks released nearly 400,000 classified U.S. military documents talking about the Iraq War from 2004 to 2009. They exposed over 15,000 previously unreported civilian deaths, numerous detainee abuses, instances of civilian killings at military checkpoints. Good on them for releasing that. That needed to be released. I stand with WikiLeaks.
1: Good job, WikiLeaks.
2: In theaters in October of 2010, you could have seen Jackass 3D, which held the highest grossing movie for that month at $101 million.
1: Okay.
2: The Social Network grossing nearly $80 million, and Paranormal Activity 2, which I still feel was a good movie despite the first one being the best one.
1: Okay.
2: Top songs of October 2010 included Like a G6, Just the Way You Are, Just a Dream, and DJ Got Us Fallen in Love Again.
1: I don't think I know any of those.
2: Like a G6, Far East Movement, that one's very popular. That's a very popular club song. And I guarantee if you hear it, you will recognize it.
1: Okay.
2: But on October 31st, 2010, the world premiere of the series The Walking Dead happened.
1: I remember.
2: Yeah, it took the world by storm. And I believe it was a major contributor to what I refer to as zombie fever that kind of, for lack of a better term, infected the public consciousness from like late 2009 to like 2012, where just everything was zombies. Everyone you knew had a zombie survival plan.
1: Well, for what it's worth, my zombie survival plan, my zombie apocalypse plan, is from the early 90s.
2: Okay.
1: I don't know why. I believe drugs were involved. And we were sitting around, and somebody brought it up, and we all started talking about it. That's where I came up with my favorite line, that the nice thing about a sword is it never runs out of ammunition.
2: Mm-hmm.
1: You know?
2: Yeah, same with a bike. Never runs out of gas.
1: Yep. Well, if I'm riding the bike, it's going to run out of gas.
2: But this series started a family tradition in my house growing up. Every Sunday, I can't remember if it was 7 or 8 o'clock, whole family except my mom, because she didn't like gory shows, would gather around the TV and we would watch The Walking Dead. And I hadn't heard of The Walking Dead before this, but then I found out it was a comic.
1: Yes.
2: And in between seasons 1 and 2, I read some of the comic and I enjoyed it. And I eventually went on to read the rest of the comic like later in my life. But I loved season 1. I still think season 1 is one of the best seasons in TV. Purely because of the way it sets the tone for this show. And specifically episode 1, Days Gone By, does that. I think my only issue with it is the Don't Dead Open Inside door.
1: Same as the comic.
2: Mm-hmm. Same as the comic.
1: Yeah.
2: Which, you know, props. They kept it faithful.
1: Yep.
2: But I think that Frank Darabont, who directed this first season and I believe some of the second season, was an absolutely like perfect pick to direct the show.
1: Mm-hmm, mm-hmm.
2: Because previously he had directed, he did The Green Mile and Shawshank Redemption.
1: Brilliant movies.
2: Oh, outstanding. And that's not to say the rest of the cast wasn't amazing. I mean, Andrew Lincoln was fantastic as Rick. Norman Reedus was good as Daryl, even though Daryl didn't exist in the comics.
1: Yeah.
2: So I never quite understood why they added Daryl in. I think it's kind of because a lot of the characters die off a lot quicker in the comics.
1: Yeah.
2: Yeah, there are several characters that are in the first issue that are not in the fourth issue.
1: That is true.
2: And so I think it was kind of like, I think they wanted a character that they could kind of have around for a while, and making him kind of like a, you know, redneck in the middle of Georgia,
1: mm-hmm,
2: was the way to go.
1: Yeah.
2: And then like in the later seasons, you get like Jeffrey Dean Morgan, who is fantastic as Negan. Absolutely amazing.
1: Yeah, he's a good actor.
2: My big gripe with this show is season 2. Because they arrive on the farm in season 1, episode 1, and they leave on the last episode, season 2, episode 13.
1: Yes.
2: In the comic, they arrive on issue 10 and they leave on issue 14.
1: Yep. Yep.
2: This is because AMC saw this show as what it would eventually become, which is just a money printer.
1: Yes.
2: So they told Frank Darabont, we want double the episodes, and then they halved his budget.
1: Yes.
2: And I think eventually, like partway through season 2, he got like let go, and then it became kind of like a rotating cast or a rotating group of directors.
1: Yeah.
2: That would direct the episodes. But this season just drags down the whole show for me. Like
1: it's fucking boring, except for pulling an Otis.
2: Mm-hmm.
1: That one still cracks me up.
2: Yeah, but yeah. This season is just so boring, and I'm so. Did you ever hear about the pitch for the first episode of season 2 that they wanted to do?
1: Mm-mm.
2: That Frank, so you remember at the end of season 1 when Frank, or not, I don't know why I said Frank, Rick crawls into the tank and he sits next to that dead soldier who's actually a zombie, and there's that grenade.
1: Yes.
2: Right there. Or I think that was the end of the first episode. For the first episode of the second season, they wanted to do a kind of documentary following that character, that soldier, and it would show you how Atlanta fell, would show you how quickly it happened. And they wanted to do it like a documentary style, like boots on the ground episode, to show you just how bad things were while Rick was in the coma.
1: Yeah.
2: And then it would end with I believe that was Sam Witwer who played that zombie, who is Sam Witwer also voiced Darth Maul.
1: Oh, okay.
2: His character would crawl into the tank and he would be bitten and he would be about to pull the pin on the grenade, and then he would set it on the shelf and pass and die.
1: Yeah.
2: And then it would show that like how that grenade that saved the group at the end of the first season got there.
1: Brilliant. Very meta.
2: very meta, very cool. It gives you insight into the lore. It shows you what the world was like as this, you know, infection happened. Why didn't we do it? Like, I just... the choice to have the entire season take place on a farm with mostly talking and minimal zombies on a fence, except for the end when you find out that Herschel's keeping his family in the
1: barn full of walkers.
2: Yeah. Yeah, that's... I really want to love this show, and I still have not fully watched this show. I stopped watching around season 5. I think I have heard seasons like 6, 7, and 8, like where, because I watched a couple episodes where Negan shows up just out of context. Mm-hmm. But I've heard they get better.
1: That's what I've heard. I've told you this story before, and I'm happy to tell it again since it's in context.
2: Mm-hmm.
1: But I watched the show all the way through to where Negan showed up.
2: Mm-hmm.
1: And then that first episode with Negan where he kills a couple of folks. I won't throw any spoilers out because I know that there's late watchers. Kills a couple of folks with a baseball bat. Mm-hmm. And I'm just like remembering it from the comics and how he only killed one specific guy in the comics.
2: Mm-hmm.
1: And so when he killed a different guy in the TV show, I was like, oh, man, they just chickened out.
2: Mm-hmm.
1: And then he kills the second guy, who was the guy from the comics. And I was like, holy shit, that was fucking great. Oh, my God. Oh, yeah, rope-a-dope. You got me, guys. Way to go. Good job.
2: Mm-hmm.
1: You know? And... Tiffany had never seen an episode of Walking Dead before and had watched the episode with not a comment, not a sound, nothing.
2: Mm-hmm.
1: Right? I look over at her and I was like, hey, that was a pretty good episode. She looks me in the eye, face covered in horror, which is basically, who would watch a show like this? What kind of a person thinks this is entertaining? This is the most violent shit I've ever seen in my life. I haven't seen an episode since.
2: Okay.
1: I want to.
2: I do. I find this entertaining.
1: Yeah, I did too.
2: Mm-hmm.
1: I did too. But at the time, we were very early in getting to know one another in a relationship sense. And so I just was like, okay, you know what? I'll take a little break. We'll get her around to it. But this is the girl who got nauseous and vomited watching The Punisher.
2: Oh,
1: the second to last episode in the original Punisher run on Netflix when they torture him.
2: Yeah.
1: That was it for her. She's just like, bleh.
2: Mm,
1: so okay. She doesn't handle violence very well.
2: Fair.
1: Like Jack Ryan on Amazon with John Krasinski is too violent for her.
2: Really?
1: And that's just people shooting each other.
2: Yeah.
1: So yeah, there's some stuff. But no, I agree with you. Andrew Lincoln was fantastic.
2: Mm-hmm.
1: You know, even though he's just down here talking in a southern accent, a little bit of a growl, like most English actors do when they come over, is they just do a southern accent because it's kind of Welshy. I don't know.
2: Mm-hmm.
1: But then you've got Seth. Oh, for fuck's sake. The Punisher. John Bernthal.
2: Yes.
1: John Bernthal was fan-fucking-tastic.
2: Mm-hmm.
1: You know?
2: As Shane.
1: Shane. Yeah. Shane. Shane. I really, really liked him in this.
2: Oh, he was great as Shane.
1: Yep.
2: And I can never remember how to pronounce her name. Danny Gurria? As Michonne.
1: Oh, yeah, yeah.
2: So good.
1: Now, yeah. Season 2 had one good thing.
2: Okay.
1: Lauren Cohen as Maggie.
2: Mm-hmm.
1: I love Lauren Cohen. Right? I even watched that silly little spy show she did. I could not possibly tell you the name of without looking it up right now.
2: Mm-hmm.
1: But yeah, I liked Lauren Cohen a lot. I thought she did a really good job.
2: Oh yeah. Yeah, she was great.
1: Whiskey Cavalier, it was called.
2: Okay. I have never heard of that.
1: It's not bad. She plays a spy as part of a couple of spies, and it only got 13 episodes.
2: Mm-hmm.
1: I never watched them in their original run. I ended up, I think, buying the season on Amazon so that I could watch it.
2: Yeah, who's the guy who played Abraham? Because he was really good too.
1: Oh yeah, hang on, I'll look it up.
2: Yeah, he was really good. This show has a great cast. It's I didn't get past season 5. Because I think I literally I had like homework one night and I couldn't watch. And then I just kept telling myself, well, I'll just catch the next one. And then I just never got the next one.
1: Yeah. Let's see. Abraham. I'm sorry. My browser has just shit the bed. So.
2: Oh, you're fine.
1: But no, I know who you're talking about. Redheaded fellow with the big mustache.
2: Let's see.
1: Yeah, he was good.
2: Michael Cudlitz.
1: Oh, yeah, yeah.
2: Yeah, he was great.
1: He's very good.
2: Yeah. No, I think that's all I really have to say about The Walking Dead is that first season will always just hold a very special place to me because I remember watching it and thinking, wow, this is the coolest thing I have ever seen.
1: That's not bad.
2: So, yeah, do you have anything else?
1: I don't. I believe that is all I have for The Walking Dead.
2: Well,
1: I want to watch more. I want to know how Daryl got to France. I want to know why Negan and Maggie are in fucking New York. I am actually interested in the universe and the lore. I really give a shit. But
2: I've seen the pictures of Rick in the cool all black armor with the knife hand. Like I want to know why he has that and how he got that.
1: Okay, yeah, me too. So I gotta watch all the Negan shit, you know, and all of that to get through it and get to it, and it's all on AMC, which I do not have.
2: Are you gonna read the books?
1: You know what, I've got the trades. And up to 22. And I believe there's 34 trades.
2: Oh, no. I'm talking about the in-universe books from the TV show.
1: Oh. No, I didn't know that.
2: Yeah, there are books that are like spin-offs from the TV show to explain certain things. Like, I think there's one all about the governor. There's one that's like an entirely separate story that takes place somewhere else in the country following a completely different set of characters.
1: Huh.
2: But it's in the Walking Dead universe.
1: That sounds interesting.
2: Yeah, I think I have the Governor one. If I have it, you can just have it.
1: Oh, I'd love to try and read it. No, I mean, that's one of the nice things about Kirkman is how open he is to universe building.
2: Mm-hmm.
1: You know, so I like that he's letting people play in his universe.
2: Yeah, I mean, Spider-Man's in Invincible, and so is Spawn and Savage Dragon.
1: Nice, very nice. All right, well, why don't we take a break? When we come back on the other side, I'm taking us, surprise, surprise, back to the 80s.
2: Hey,
1: sort of.

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1: 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The month of May 1982, highly significant period in recent history, marked by major geopolitical events, the peak of short but intense international conflict, and notable cultural milestones. The Falklands conflict, which is actually in the news because of the Argentina game. Undeclared war between the United Kingdom and Argentina over the Falkland Islands was in full swing. British forces launched a major counteroffensive, establishing a beachhead with the pivotal Battle of Goose Green taking place May 28th to 29th, resulting in a crucial British victory. On May 30th, Spain officially adjoined NATO, becoming the alliance's 16th member. In the United States, the Pentagon drafted its first strategy outlining how to fight a nuclear war.
4: Okay.
1: May 1982.
4: Mm-hmm.
1: On May 19th, acclaimed Italian actress Sophia Loren began a 30-day prison sentence for tax evasion in a woman's prison in Naples, Italy. The United States was in the throes of a severe early 1980s recession, which pushed

0: Balboa.
1: Mm-hmm.
0: And I like the ones with old Rocky, even though they're just plain formula. They're just there to make money. I still thought they were pretty good. But no, in May of 1982, released on VHS for the first time, was a movie called Star Wars.
1: Mm-hmm.
0: It is not the first Star Wars movie I've seen. The first one I saw in theaters in 1980 was Empire Strikes Back, which we will, of course, cover at some point on this show because it's it's a great fucking movie. But I, like I said, I hadn't seen Star Wars. I really didn't know the story because I'd only seen Empire. And I enjoyed Empire, but I knew even at 8 years old that I was missing some story. So when I was 10 years old and it came out on VHS, the first thing we did was we rented it to watch at home.
1: Mm-hmm.
0: And it blew my fucking mind. And then I made Dad rent Empire Strikes Back.
1: Mm-hmm.
0: And then I made him rent Star Wars every time we went for about 4 or 5 months.
1: Okay.
0: You know, and to the point where we ended up buying it.
1: Mm-hmm.
0: And VHS tapes were stupid expensive back then. They were like $100.
1: Jesus.
0: Yeah.
1: Yeah, I remember my parents did something like that. It was every time we went to Blockbuster, I wanted to rent Ultimate Spider-Man for the PlayStation 2.
0: Yeah.
1: And so for my birthday 1 year, they just got it for me because I assume it was just cheaper to buy it than it was just to keep renting it.
0: Yep. Yep. So Star Wars, Episode 4, A New Hope. A farm boy joins forces with various allies to save the galaxy from the evil empire's planet-destroying battle station while also rescuing the princess leading the rebellion against them. Joseph Campbell, right, basically mapped out for George Lucas how to write this movie. And Mark Hamill, Carrie Fisher, Harrison Ford, a giant fucking ape guy, right? A dude in a plastic helmet.
1: Yeah.
0: Right? And one of the guys from Bridge Over the River Kwai. And then I believe another guy from Bridge Over the River Kwai, but at very least Longest Day. Jesus Christ, Bell. I'm just having a day, dude. It has been a long fucking week.
1: Oh, you are all right.
0: Yeah. And it's... so the hero's journey. Young man approached with destiny to go out and save something, whether that be the kingdom, whether that be the universe. So perfect of a target of that demographic was I. That I just fell in love immediately with the idea of Luke Skywalker.
1: Okay.
0: You know, it was just that delightful. You know, I loved Luke. Now, as I grew a little older, I became enamored with Harrison Ford as Han Solo. And
1: the dashing rogue.
0: Yeah. Now looking back, obviously, Peter Cushing. Jesus Christ. Peter Cushing is Grand Moff Tarkin, whatever the fuck a moff is. You know? Peter Cushing, Alec Guinness. These guys are heavyweight British actors who did this weird little sci-fi film that they did not understand at all. I'd also like to point out, as far as Peter Cushing goes, why do so many Imperial uniforms have pens in the pockets? You know, big fat pens.
1: They're all dangerous nerds.
0: Yeah, weird, huh?
1: Because
0: nobody writes anything.
1: No, I imagine it's all kept on a computer.
0: Yeah.
1: I don't even know if they're pens. I wonder if they're like, it's supposed to be like a stylus to like interact with certain screens or whatever.
0: Maybe they're little R2-D2 penises that they can plug in the computer and twist.
1: Oh, okay.
0: I don't know.
1: Like, yeah, those

0: he's, yeah.
1: But Grand Moff Tarkin has four fucking pens.
0: Mm-hmm.
1: You know, two on each side of his little thing. So I'm sure that somewhere somebody can explain them to me, as well as the little packets of gum they wear where American soldiers wear their medals.
0: Mm-hmm.
1: Right? And I'll be honest with you, at no point in the original trilogy or the prequels did I find Darth Vader the least bit scary or intimidating. Right?
0: To me. Yeah, I felt that same way. It's just he just kind of has like a goofy costume. He works as a villain.
1: Yeah.
0: Like there's a reason he's one of the most iconic villains of all time.
1: Yes.
0: And it's because you can understand that in the universe he is imposing.
1: Yeah.
0: But also they're moving shit with their minds, so it's kind of hard to take seriously.
1: Some guy did a breakdown of it, and he's like, the funny thing about Star Wars is he's like, you know, the Jedi, they move things with their feelings,
0: mm-hmm.
1: you know? But the scene where he's like, you know, your sorcerer's ways don't intimidate me, and your blah, blah, dead religion, and Darth Vader chokes the shit out of him and says, I find your lack of faith disturbing. I'm like, mm-hmm. oh, so he's Christian? Wah, wah. And that was when I was 10. So yeah, I just, it was such a perfect movie for a 10-year-old to watch.
0: Mm-hmm.
1: To the point that I tried making my children watch it when my youngest was 10 years old, and he was having none of it. You know, my kids do not dig sci-fi. I barely got them to read comics for a while. You know, they're dorks. They're just not my flavor of dork is the problem. So, yeah. No,
0: I think I had a very similar feeling to you when I saw this for the first time. Because I saw it at about 10 or 11. And I just absolutely fell in love with it. At that time, the prequels were going. I don't remember when. I think the prequels were done.
1: They started, I believe, in 91. I can't remember.
0: For Phantom Menace?
1: Yeah. Or was that 94?
0: Phantom Menace was 99.
1: Oh, Jesus. Really?
0: Yeah.
1: Oh, wow.
0: Revenge of the Sith was 2005. So, yeah, prequels were done.
1: Okay.
0: And the Clone Wars was... the Clone Wars TV series was happening at the time, and I had friends who were interested in the Clone Wars TV series. And so I watched this movie, fell in love with it. I will defend the prequels until I die. I love them.
1: You can have Jar Jar. I don't care.
0: No, that's fine. I'll take him.
1: About the only thing that makes Jar Jar stomachable for me is that weird fan theory that he's actually a Dark Lord of the Sith. Pretending to be a goofball.
0: Did you see the newest Lego Star Wars movie?
1: No.
0: It was a Lego Star Wars movie, but it was called Rebuild the Galaxy. It went straight to Disney Plus, I believe.
1: Okay.
0: Or was that? No, that's the TV series. No, I'm talking. There's one where it's like, or maybe it's just a series of Lego sets. But there's either a series of Lego sets, a movie, or a TV series
1: within
0: Star Wars. One of those.
1: Something Lego.
0: Yeah. But it's flipped. So the Jedi are the Sith, and they made Jar Jar a Sith Lord in that.
1: Misa, find your lack of faith meest disturbing. Yeah, no, I have in my memory the perfect version of Star Wars, A New Hope, back when it was Star Wars.
0: Yeah.
1: And it doesn't have all of the weird doodads and edits that that Lucas threw in there, which I think are silly, especially the one in New Hope. You know, I don't think that movie needed it. I think it was fine. If it needed a remaster, it was just to polish up the edges and brighten the colors, in my humble opinion.
0: Yeah, upscale it to the screen size of the time.
1: Yeah, because he's like, look, there was stuff I wanted to put in it, and we didn't have the technology at the time. So he gets the technology, and what does he put? He puts two Jawas on the back of a short Brontosaurus.
0: Oh, yeah, and the stormtroopers riding the big big lizard thing.
1: Yep.
0: On the two legs in the desert. And then Jabba is also CGI.
1: Jabba shows up in the Jabba. In the hangar.
0: So, fun thing about Star Wars. My dog is blind.
1: Yes.
0: And he likes noise. He gets anxious if I don't put noise on when I leave the apartment.
1: Yeah.
0: So for the last 2 months, he's been watching my DVD copy of Star Wars on repeat.
1: Okay.
0: And so I have seen this movie in bits and pieces. I've seen it probably 100%, probably like 5 or 6 times. But the DVD copy I have is the one with the CGI.
1: Yeah.
0: And I was watching that scene where Han is walking with Jabba next to the Falcon.
1: Mm-hmm.
0: And Jabba's just, I can't remember what they're talking about, but Jabba looks like shit. It looks, the CGI in this did not age well.
1: No.
0: And no. I don't know. I don't know why this one has to be like the standard.
1: Oh my God. I just noticed something. I had New Hope playing on in the background when we started with the volume down.
0: Mm-hmm.
1: And I'm just watching it ended while we were talking. Mm-hmm. And moved on to Empire Strikes Back, and the one of the AT-AT commanders is the guy who played the American Nazi in Last Crusade.
0: Oh,
1: I just looked up and there was his face, and I was like, "Hey, it's that Nazi guy from Last Crusade." And then I'm like, "He's an AT-AT commander? Seriously? Okay." That's fun. They really do. They just recycle their actors.
0: Yeah. I mean, may as well.
1: Yeah. But that's it, man. That's other than The Hero's Journey by Joseph Campbell. I'm sorry. Star Wars, A New Hope by George Lucas.
0: Mm-hmm.
1: It was a meaningful film. It's one of the reasons I love sci-fi as much as I do. Much to my wife's chagrin. She doesn't care much for sci-fi. Though, by the way, Blade Runner is one of her favorite movies.
0: She doesn't like sci-fi, but Blade Runner is her favorite?
1: The sets, the art, and Vangelis.
0: Okay.
1: Yeah.
0: I have people who have asked me, who are not into sci-fi, how to get into sci-fi, and I usually tell them to wait on Blade Runner.
1: Yeah.
0: Until they're a little more into it.
1: Yeah, it's a harder sci-fi.
0: Mm-hmm.
1: It is. But you know what? Let's talk about sci-fi and other sci-fi stuff in Patreon.
0: Oh, let's paywall this.
1: I don't know if you know this or not, Braxton, but every week that we record, we put special content over at patreon.com/defenmedia. That's D-E-F-E-N media. 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So we'll be building an episode on Patreon as soon as we're done recording this. It's fantastic. 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You should join us over there.
0: Yeah, I do know that. I will. I have said it once. I will say it again. I am on 3 different Patreons for 3 different podcasts, this being one of them. This Patreon is the most bang for my buck.
1: It is, because like, it's like 5 shows.
0: Mm-hmm.
1: Yeah, that's what we do. Anyway, thanks so much for recording for me again this week, buddy.
0: Yeah, thank you so much for having me again. It's a delight as always.
1: I do. This is the highlight of my week. Swell. You know, and it's okay. It's the highlight of my podcasting week.
0: Mm-hmm. That's fair.
1: Yeah,
0: I get that.
1: I have a wife, so oh, yeah. she lets me see her naked from time to time. That's usually the highlight of my week.
0: Understandable.
1: Yeah, I'm with you, buddy. Okay, thanks for listening, everybody. We will see you next week.
0: Goodbye.
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3: You're listening to the American Democracy Minute, keeping your government by and for the people. A U.S. District Court of Appeals has allowed President Donald Trump's executive order directing the U.S. Postal Service to verify the citizenship of mail-in voters to move forward, but other active cases argue it violates the U.S. Constitution. The NAACP filed the challenge as a violation of a 2020 decision against the USPS for ballot delivery slowdowns during the pandemic. The D.C. Appeals Panel granted a stay of the lower court's decision, which halted the president's directive to have USPS create state citizenship lists, then verify the eligibility of voters receiving and sending mail-in ballots. The court said the NAACP's complaint was, quote, neither constitutionally nor prudentially ripe for review. In other words, no harm had yet occurred, and the appeals panel allowed the Postal Service's preparations to continue. More challenges are coming. A Massachusetts federal district court ruled in June that no law enacted by Congress delegates authority to control mail-in voting to USPS, unquote. Under the Elections Clause, administration of elections is granted to the states and Congress, not the executive branch. Another case by the League of Women Voters argued, and the district court agreed, that the data to be used for the state citizenship list violates federal privacy statutes. We have more in the cases at AmericanDemocracyMinute.org. I'm Brian Beal.
4: Some presidents are known as uplifting orators. Our present president, however, is known for petulant put-downs. Periodically, Trump discovers a new pejorative that he considers clever, so he wears it out, attacking his endless list of enemies. His current favorite is lunatic, hurling the slur at women reporters, most foreign leaders, all Democrats, protesters, and, well, everyone who offends him. But if he wants some real lunatics to belittle, why not that menagerie he's appointed to top government positions, such as Brendan Carr, Trump's FCC attack dog who keeps yapping that he's gonna abolish NPR. Failing at that, Carr has now gone from silly to ridiculous, pushing a phantasmagoric scheme that truly is lunacy. It comes from some Elon Musk protégés who apparently notice that our planet gets dark as night falls. Eureka, they exclaimed, we need to light the night. Why? Well, they say, to illuminate all city streets and rural roads, make crops grow faster, and stuff like that. But how to generate the light? Easy, the geniuses explained. Mirrors. They want government support to deploy a global network of orbiting space mirrors that could reflect sunlight onto Earth's rotating dark areas. Lots of mirrors. The schemers propose to put 50,000 in our skies by 2030, with each of the largest ones shining as bright as 100 full moons. Nothing could go wrong with that, right? Bedazzle, Carr didn't ask. Instead, with no public input, he just rubber-stamped an initial launch of this novel technology, blandly assuring us that, quote, harms are unlikely to occur. This is Jim Hightower saying, to oppose this lunacy, connect with the American Astronomical Society, AAS.org. Howdy-ho, folks, and thanks for tuning in to my Hightower Radio Commentaries. And guess what? There's even more Hightower waiting for you online. 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
6: When Donald Trump ran promising numbers, the likes of which we have never seen before, I don't think he meant record measles cases, but that is where we are today. This is a public health emergency, and it is happening again. Measles is a disease that the United States kind of defeated more than 25 years ago. And as I've told you over the last year or two, it is roaring back. Kids are being hospitalized. And it is all because Donald Trump handed public health to two of America's loudest anti-vax cranks, Trump himself and RFK Jr. Now, what's fascinating is Trump gets all of his vaccines. Trump's anti-vax is a political tool. Personally, he's like, of course I'm getting vaccinated. And quite frankly, I don't even know that he believes this crap, but it's politically useful to him. We're only in July, and the United States has already recorded almost 2,300 measles cases. This is the highest number in 35 years. It has now surpassed last year, and it is only July. Now, of course, more than 90% of infections are people who are unvaccinated or have unknown vaccination status. Utah, 90% of those hospitalized, unvaccinated. Most needed IV fluids. More than 60% needed oxygen. Almost 30% got pneumonia because of measles. This is what happens when powerful people poison trust in vaccines. And we have seen this building because even before Donald Trump became president for the second time, we had this sort of vaccine skeptical rhetoric of the end of Trump's first term and continued anti-vax rhetoric that grew because President Biden simply oversaw the vaccination distribution program of the COVID vaccines. And so it kept building and building. And you've got all of these enclaves that, for one reason or another, have convinced themselves and others and parents that kids simply don't need to be vaccinated. And in fact, Robert F. Kennedy Jr. spent decades pushing the debunked idea that maybe vaccines cause autism. Now, should that be investigated? Of course, if vaccines really caused autism, we would want to know. But it's been investigated, and we're working on a deeper dive about this at some point over the next couple of weeks. Donald Trump falsely claimed kids get 80 different vaccines and suggested parents break up the MMR vaccine, even though, number one, there's no evidence that that's safer. And number two, you can't get those individual vaccines in the United States. I have a lot of pediatrician friends who say parents come in and they go, listen, I want to vaccinate my kids against measles, mumps, and rubella, but let's give them the individual vaccines like Trump suggested. And my pediatrician friends look at the parents and go, those vaccines aren't available in the United States because the MMR is the default. It's safe. It works. We don't have these individual vaccines. Trump then made maybe the most famous vaccines conspiracy theorist, the Secretary of Health and Human Services. And RFK loves presenting vaccination like a personal choice, but measles doesn't respect the boundaries of your personal choices because an unvaccinated person can carry measles into a pediatrician's office and expose a 6-month-old baby or a kid getting chemo or someone whose immune system can't respond properly to the vaccine. And those people never chose to assume that risk. They depend on everybody else maintaining community immunity. One of my pediatrician friends has had 4 cases of measles, works in a part of the country where this anti-vax stuff is more common. And he's had really wacky conversations with parents where they bring a kid in and he asks, is it in an ER? So they don't necessarily have all the medical records. Is your kid vaccinated? And they go, yes, absolutely. Okay. Hangs out for a bit. They do some initial investigation. My friend goes back to the parents and goes, listen, we suspect that this is measles. You're sure your kid's vaccinated? And they go, oh, not against measles. And then now all of a sudden they've got to contact trace everybody who was in the waiting room in the ER and might have been exposed. It's a mess. Now, notice how backwards the anti-vax standard of evidence becomes. A vaccine safely given to hundreds of millions of people must answer every speculative question imaginable. And meanwhile, if it's a Facebook post or a conspiracy video or some discredited autism claim, that alone is enough evidence that parents should think about not vaccinating. And they magnify these extraordinarily rare vaccine risks and they act like getting measles is no big deal. And that's where the excuse comes in. Measles isn't really dangerous. It's been a long time since people were regularly dying of measles. But they don't understand that the reason Americans rarely die of measles is because of the vaccine. If you go before the vaccine in 1963, measles infected 3 to 4 million Americans a year, hospitalized about 50,000, caused brain swelling in about 1,000 a year, and killed about 500 people annually. Vaccination drove the case numbers down 99%, and measles was declared gone in the United States in the year 2000. And so they use the low death toll today to go, we don't need vaccines. Nobody's dying of it. Right. Because of the vaccine. It's like saying we don't need seatbelts because people aren't really going through windshields in car crashes. They're not going through the windshields because of the seatbelts. 1 in 5 unvaccinated Americans who gets measles ends up in the hospital. That's an insane rate. And about 1 in 1,000 has that brain swelling that can cause permanent damage. So this is a great example. I was actually in Sacramento on Gavin Newsom's podcast. It's going to be out today. And one of the things I talked about with him, which I write about in my new book as well, Pay Attention, is when I meet people who say, I'm not really into politics. This is a great example of how politics is how Trump gained the power to choose RFK Jr. to be in charge of American public health. And it led to a record high number of measles cases. Elections decide who controls policy and who is in charge of disease surveillance and the agencies that are responsible for containing outbreaks. The leaders we elect reach into doctors' offices and into our kids' schools and into our bodies. And Trump and Kennedy turned one of the biggest victories of medicine into a political target. And now you've got frightened kids struggling to breathe. The U.S. may lose its measles elimination status. And this is what anti-vax politics looks like when it leaves the internet. It's not just on Facebook. It migrates into the lungs of our kids. So that's where we stand. A new record. Trump said he would set records. I don't think he meant a record number of measles cases, but that's where we are today. And we've got to deal with it. So is Mitch McConnell alive or what? Mitch McConnell has now been missing more than 5 weeks. And we still don't really have answers as to whether he's alive, recovering, as they've said, or what is going on. We have seen Mitch McConnell in the more than 5 weeks that he's been hospitalized and then allegedly in rehab. Although, again, we don't really have proof of that. We have a claim. We don't have proof. And he has missed every single vote, of course. And the public just can't get a clear, independently verifiable account of Mitch McConnell's condition. We got a picture of McConnell in a hospital or rehab with his wife, Elaine Chao. A lot of people said that's an old picture. Others simply didn't believe it was real. So at the risk of just kind of being blunt, is Mitch McConnell alive? Mitch, are you still with us? Are you conscious? Are you ever going to be capable of doing your job again? What the hell is going on? It is, what is the date? July 23rd. McConnell was hospitalized June 14th. So June 14 to July 14 is 4 weeks. July 21st would be 5 weeks. We are now into the 6th week of a hospitalization, supposedly for falling, during which he lost consciousness and then later got, I guess, while in the hospital, pneumonia. He has not been seen publicly since. All the roll call votes he's missed. His staff won't explain what is going on, what work he's doing, when he expects to get back. And then, as you may recall, right around the 1 month mark after his disappearance, McConnell's office puts out this written statement and a photograph showing what appears to be Mitch with a newspaper sports section from that day next to his wife, Elaine Chao. The photograph, some are saying he's not really holding the newspaper. The newspaper is garbled. It's AI. I've not seen evidence proving that the picture is AI modified or years old. There are Republicans, including Senate Majority Leader John Thune, who say, I've spoken directly with Mitch McConnell. Scott Jennings from CNN said, I spoke directly to him. So is he alive? Probably. I think probably he is technically alive right now. But the range of possibilities between alive and will ever be capable of serving as a U.S. senator again are as big as the Grand Canyon. The picture, if it's real, can't tell us whether he's lucid. It can't tell us whether he can communicate. It can't tell us whether statements attributed to him are actually being dictated by him. And if we could get a 30-second video, it would answer a lot of these questions, and it would answer them quickly. And instead, Mitch McConnell's office has allowed this to become so opaque that even some Republican lawmakers want answers. Josh Hawley said Mitch McConnell has an obligation to tell his constituents what's happening. Tommy Tuberville said we need a video update. Kentucky Governor Andy Beshear says multiple agencies have contacted him, suggesting Mitch McConnell had indeed died, and he has been pleading with the office to end the speculation, put out a video, do something definitive. Now, there may be a politically convenient reason to keep everything vague. And it's not that Andy Beshear, the governor, would get to pick Mitch McConnell's replacement. That's not how the law works in Kentucky. Kentucky has a different setup in which a special election is required to fill a vacant Senate seat. But it appears as though, and this is becoming a key date, it appears as though August 3rd is the deadline, practically speaking, to organize a special election before November. If the vacancy occurs after August 3rd, if you more than likely there would be procedural delays that would let Republicans push the special election onto the same ballot as the general, or it might even complicate whether you can have a special election. Now, I am not claiming that Republicans are secretly hiding Mitch McConnell's death. They might be. I don't have evidence for that at this point in time. But I'm looking at the situation at the 30,000 foot level. When the senator disappears for 5 weeks, his staff refuses to answer basic questions. The silence is massively consequential. And again, some people, I guess, moved on from this after the 1 month anniversary picture of Mitch with Elaine Chao was published. But a lot of people are remembering, we don't know that that really proves anything, and are demanding more than a picture and a statement written in Mitch McConnell's name. Now, there's a bigger problem than Mitch McConnell here. We've talked about it before, and it's actually kind of two problems. One, members of Congress are allowed to vanish for weeks or months while remaining in office, collecting salaries, leaving millions of people without functional representation. And that is something most Americans don't have at their jobs. And there is no meaningful process to determine, is this individual medically capable of serving? Will he ever be able to come back? Mitch McConnell's 84, repeated falls, multiple hospitalizations, public freezing episodes like that, and other health problems. He's already retiring when his term ends. If he is recovering and capable of serving out these last few months, show us, put out a video, answer some questions, give us a real timeline. If he can't do the job, just resign. Resign when voters can still have a say, democracy, right, over what happens next. Probably alive simply cannot be an acceptable standard for serving in the United States Senate. Now, I want to mention one other thing. There's a lot of people out there who have no clue that this is going on. No clue whatsoever. And one of the things I write about extensively in my new book is that due to these algorithmic echo chambers and filter bubbles in which we live, there are people living in completely different realities where they are simply not even fed articles or content covering the fact that Mitch McConnell has been missing for 5 weeks and may or may not be alive. That is an algorithmic problem. That is a digital platform problem. And I talk about it extensively in my book, Pay Attention. I would love it if you pre-ordered this book. It is increasingly being suggested that there are forces suppressing this book. What they can't suppress are people who simply hear me talk about the fact that this book is coming out, if I have anything to say about it. And if you pre-order at davidpakman.com/attention, it will signal to independent bookstores and Barnes and Nobles and others, hey, we should get some copies of this book. So if you want signed copies, there are a limited number available at davidpakman.com/attention. 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You can get the audiobook. All of these versions are available. And anybody who pre-orders whatever version of the book, you will be entered into a raffle to get this specific copy of the book, which I will dedicate to you. This is the first ever printed copy sitting on my shelf. All you need to do to enter in that raffle is send your pre-order screenshot to info@davidpakman.com. That's it. And you'll be entered in that raffle. I've received a dozen emails in the last few hours asking me, David, did Donald Trump have a stroke on live television? He went and gave a speech. He's soaking wet and swollen like a beach ball, glitched so terribly that it stunned people in the audience. For some reason, Donald Trump decided to go give a campaign style speech in Marietta, Georgia. Trump opening by musing about running for what would be an illegal third term. This counts for comedy in the right wing, I guess.
7: Well, thank you very much, everybody. It's a special place, and I am here to announce my candidacy.
6: I am here to announce my candidacy. Incredibly glitchy speech, making people wonder, is this guy okay?
7: Crack down on Marxist proxy. Oh, these prosecutors are so bad.
6: Crack down on Marxist prosecutors are bad. What is wrong with this guy? Something is very, very wrong.
7: Crack down on Marxist proxy. Oh, these prosecutors are so bad. They're so evil. Yeah.
6: At another point, concerns that maybe Trump had been drugged with sedatives.
7: But I saw what was happening. What a disgusting thing took place. But we then, as you know, we won Venezuela, which is now working with us to produce.
6: We won Venezuela, and I think we're going to win Cuba as well. Now, an incomparable moment where a guy dressed in a Trump-like suit, you can see him in this video over Trump's right shoulder. He was mimicking Trump's accordion hands. I don't know how this guy got in. Eventually, he was identified and, I believe, removed. But look at this guy mocking Trump. It's maybe one of the funniest things I've seen at a Trump rally.
7: Oh, the skirmish. This is with this skirmish we have with the Islamic Republic of Iran. And I call it that. Because let me tell you, they're getting hit so hard and they want to make a deal.
6: And I can't tell if the people around that guy are starting to realize, hey, I think this is an antagonist. I don't really know. But an interesting moment nonetheless. Trump then getting into the substance, and a lot of the substance included promoting stocks that he quietly bought but didn't tell anybody about. Donald Trump again telling the audience, go buy Dell computers. And as many of you may remember, due to a report that we did a couple weeks ago, Dell is one of the stocks that Trump bought millions of dollars of and since has been encouraging random audiences to buy Dell computers.
7: Better than that. But people are loving it. And you know what I say? Go out and buy a Dell computer, okay? Because as far as I'm concerned, that's great stuff.
6: And on all of these things, I do think Trump just knows a lot. If I want to know what's the best car to buy, I think of Trump. If I want to know what's the best computer to buy, I think of Trump. I actually am taking his recommendations as to, I want one of those clicky keyboards, and I don't know if I want the red switches or the green switches or what, but Trump is really the guy for electronics recommendations, as you can imagine. Of course not. He bought the damn stock, and he's trying to pump it up. Now, what about healthcare? I know some of you have been waiting with bated breath since July of 2020, when Donald Trump courageously announced we are 2 weeks away from signing a new healthcare bill into law. And here is Trump telling us it's imminent and we have a name for it. It's called the Great Healthcare Plan.
7: We'll pass the Great Healthcare Plan. It's called our Great Healthcare Plan. That's the name of it, to stop all payments to big insurance companies. And
6: no more insurance companies. What?
7: Give the money directly to the people so they can buy their own healthcare, which will be much better, and you will save a lot of money.
6: Yes, negotiating by yourself to buy yourself healthcare will get you a much better deal, I'm sure, said no one who understands markets and negotiating power ever. In a moment really made to just be a campaign ad, Donald Trump said Democrats made up the word affordability.
7: They said, they used the word, first time I heard it, it was a word, you know, made up by the Democrats. Affordability. They said, affordability. I said, I've been here one day. Don't worry, I'll take care of it. And we're taking care of it.
6: And notice that while the audience is essentially made up of clowns that clap like seals at anything Trump says, even their reaction is muted here because they know, wait a second, Democrats made up this whole issue of account of affordability. No, they didn't. This is a real issue. By the way, everything's gotten more expensive for us since you became president, even though you promised it would all get cheaper. This is a phenomenal campaign ad. And there should even be zoom ins. I mean, look at the guy here over Trump's right shoulder in the dark two-tone shirt behind the blonde woman. That's the look of a guy who's going, why are we laughing about affordability? That's a real issue. And then Donald Trump, in fact, makes it even worse, going, they're yelling at me about high prices. Give me a break, Trump said to them.
7: I walk into office, I have a press conference first or second day, and they're screaming at me, what are you going to do about high prices? Right? What are you going to do? I said, I just got here. What are we talking about? Tell me. Eggs have gone up four times. I said, I just got here. Give me a break.
6: You know why people were asking Trump on day one, what are you going to do about affordability? Because Trump promised on day one, we're going to bring prices down. He made a lot of day one promises, none of which came true. And so Trump goes, why are they asking me on day one about affordability? Because you promised to deal with affordability on day one. You even at one point, Trump even suggested that merely when he becomes president-elect, prices would start to decline because everyone would know he's coming in and he's going to get tough with whoever and all of this crap. Trump, as is often the case, in a battle with his tongue and the teleprompter, listen to this one.
7: These people say we're going to raise your taxes. I've never heard it before. It's a new phenomena. It's a phenomene.
6: It's a nasty phenomene. At another point, when Trump's brain struggled to fire, Trump referring to John Ossoff, not as Pee Wee Herman, but as Pinky Herman. Who the F is Pinky Herman? Is that the bathroom attendant at Mar-a-Lago?
7: Every single time. They're afraid of the communists. You look at it. Now, I fought Ossoff before, as you know, and we won. We had a great success against this guy. He reminds me of Pinky Herman. Do you ever see Pinky Herman?
6: Has anyone ever heard of Pinky Herman? Pinky Herman. This is not a guy who can do this. This is not a guy capable of turning ideas in his brain into coherent language. And the most remarkable thing is that even these clap like a seal crowds, when Trump dismisses the affordability concerns, they don't look happy and they shouldn't be because they fell for it. And now Trump is screwing them. Donald Trump was on his way to receive the bodies of four American soldiers killed in his war with Iran yesterday. And even in that moment, Donald Trump turned their deaths into propaganda for himself. Here's a good supercut from our friend Aaron Rupar of Trump answering questions before this dignified transfer ceremony. And Donald Trump propagandizes the dead service member and goes, service members, and says, no, they like this war. They knew Iran can never have a nuclear weapon. Take a look at this.

0: some of you are going with us to honor our heroes, and they are indeed great heroes, actually. They said, and they all of them said very strongly, we cannot let Iran have a nuclear weapon. They won't have a nuclear weapon. So we're going to honor them.
1: Do you have an update on the investigation as to how they were killed in Jordan?
0: No, they're doing that. That'll be released.
1: You know what? It was Iran targeting barracks.
0: I don't know. Well, they're going to pay a big price. They're being decimated.
1: Is that report inaccurate?
0: Yeah, please.
2: Families of fallen soldiers. When Americans are wrongly against this war, how do you ask them?
0: Well, Americans aren't against the war. A poll just came out. Americans don't want high gasoline prices, but they're not against the war. That just came out loud and clear in a poll. Nobody wants Iran to have a nuclear weapon. Do you want Iran to have a nuclear weapon? You think it's good? Go ahead. All I'm going to say is we love you. We love your child, and that's what they are to them. They're their children. There's no games, no nothing. That's it.
3: All right. There are two lies here, and the first one is just disgusting. Trump says of the dead soldiers, all of them said very strongly, we cannot let Iran have a nuclear weapon. How could Trump possibly know that? Did Trump speak to the deceased service members about Iran's nuclear program, and all four independently delivered the exact same line, conveniently matching Trump's justification for the war just before they died? Has Trump's White House provided any evidence for this claim at all? Of course they haven't. Trump took four people who can no longer speak for themselves and placed his own political talking point into their mouths, and it is vile and disgusting. And he turned these deceased service members essentially into characters in a story that's designed to absolve Trump of responsibility for the war he chose to go into, which killed them. And that is grotesque, because these soldiers volunteered to serve their country, but that doesn't mean they endorsed every military decision made by Donald Trump. And it doesn't mean they supported this particular war. And it certainly doesn't give Donald Trump the right to announce what they supposedly believed after they were killed. Now, these dignified transfers are supposed to center the fallen and their grieving families. And Trump used the trip to advertise his war and basically claim even the soldiers I got killed agreed that I was right to do this. Think of how depraved that is. Now, then there's the second lie, which is comparatively minor, but it's still a doozy, which is Trump goes, oh, a poll just came out. Americans are not against this war. They don't want high gas prices, but they're not against the war. I was not able to find that poll. What I did find are polls that say the opposite. The Washington Post Ipsos poll finds 68% of Americans say this is not a war worth fighting. 28% say, yes, it is worth fighting this war. Even support within Trump's own MAGA base has been falling as the death toll and economic cost grow. Gas prices are again above $4 a gallon. 18 American service members have now been killed. More than 500 have been reportedly injured. And Trump doesn't cite a specific poll because he made it up on the spot. Listen to how he separates the war, by the way, from its consequences. Americans supposedly support the war. They just don't like high gas prices produced by it. But you really can't separate those things. The casualties are part of the war. The injuries are part of the war. The grieving families are part of the war. The gas prices and tens of billions of dollars spent and the escalation, it's all part of the decision that Trump made. The promise was, I'm the peace president. Hillary was going to start four wars. Biden was going to start four wars. Kamala was going to start four wars. He bragged, under me, there will be no new wars. Now Americans are dying in a war most of the country is against. And Trump's answer is to speak on behalf of the dead and fabricate polling that tells him the war is popular and he is popular. We should be careful about remote diagnosis of people. I'm not diagnosing Trump with anything, but these comments sound sociopathic. Four flag-draped transfer cases arriving at Dover. Four families about to experience the worst moment of their lives. And Donald Trump goes, the dead soldiers told me they love the war. Disgusting. absolutely disgusting. How anyone can defend this crap, I don't know.
4: Well, we are live on Substack, so good thing we are not live on Instagram. hey, everybody. I'm going to be speaking today with Jessica Valenti, who is a best-selling author and also the creator of the Substack newsletter, Abortion Every Day. So good to talk to you. I've been looking forward to this.
5: Me too. Thanks for having me on.
4: So, I mean, I think first, just to kind of level set, like we've seen the repeal of Roe v. Wade. We've seen efforts to ban abortion at the state level. Yeah. Has the number of abortions in the country gone up or down since this happened? I mean, like, sort of what's the landscape here?
5: Yeah, it's pretty incredible, actually. You know, conservatives spent 50 years preparing for the end of Roe, preparing for this moment. Billions of dollars, all sorts of political capital, passing bills. And the abortion rate has not gone down even a smidgen. It's gone up a bit. So I think it is fair to say that these laws have just been an incredible failure. If anything, the only thing that has gone up has been maternal mortality, infant mortality in states that have bans. And so I don't know that anyone could credibly argue that these laws have done anything nominally pro-life.
4: So what's happening in terms of, is this shifting procedures from certain states to other states, or like what are the dynamics of this going up slightly?
5: I mean, the anti-abortion movement is really, really pissed off. And this is why you see them going after abortion pills, because the primary reason that the abortion rate is not going down is because women in banned states are able to have pills shipped to them from providers in pro-choice states and essentially sidestep those bans. And so Republicans are furious that women are able to sidestep those bans, that they are not being punished in the way that Republican lawmakers would like to see them punished. And so you see Republicans, the conservative movement, really going all in on abortion medication, trying to get abortion medication, you know, banned entirely. But most importantly to them, they're trying to make it illegal to ship abortion medication. And so you're seeing this huge effort on the state level to call abortion medication a controlled substance, to enforce further restrictions and laws about shipping abortion medication. And they have a case that they are hoping will convince the Supreme Court to step in and make it illegal to ship abortion medication. But so far, they have not had much luck, which is amazing. And I think it really speaks to the power of the abortion rights movement, that they were really prepared for this moment. They were prepared for how to prescribe and dispense this medication to make sure that the people who needed care to could get it. And so I think when it's all said and done, they're just really mad. They're just really pissed off that this hasn't turned out the way that they would like it to. And they're really mad that the Trump administration is not doing more to help them, though they've done plenty.
4: There were a lot of articles shortly after the repeal of Roe v. Wade about, let me see how I can say this. There were motivated individuals to look at charging people, for example, for crossing state lines for a surgical abortion, or if you helped someone who, for example, needed a ride, saying that you were an accessory to something which, while not a crime in the state you went to, and if they were minors, that could be an aggravating factor. Has anything come of that in terms of actual criminal charges in any significant way?
5: I don't think that anyone has been criminally charged, as far as I know. But they are working really hard to institute a chilling effect, right? And like that's a big part, a big point of these laws. If someone thinks that it is illegal or criminal for them to drive their friend across state lines, then conservatives have done their job, right? Like the idea is to attack community, attack our ability to support each other. And I've been covering a lot of this at my newsletter. That fear really does lead to people being denied care, either denying themselves care, or sometimes you have local agencies that are confused about the law that make it more difficult for people to travel. I talked to an attorney for one woman in an anti-abortion state who she found out her 14-year-old daughter was pregnant. They decided that they wanted to get her an abortion. They were going to drive her out of state. Someone tipped off Child Protective Services. Child Protective Services came into the home, took the teenage daughter out of the home, kept her out of the home until that appointment date had passed, and threatened the mother with murder charges if she were to bring her child out of state, even though it's completely legal, right? And so something doesn't even have to be illegal in order for those policies and those fears and that sort of enforcement to have a really terrible impact.
4: What about the providers? Because one of the things that made a lot of news in the 3 to 6 months after the repeal, there were a couple different things. One was OBGYNs leaving certain states and going to others for legal concerns as to what the repercussions to them may be of providing the care that they believe is medically appropriate. Yeah. We also heard stories of problems in ERs where there is a pregnant woman who then has another condition or reason that they're in the ER, and how that might relate to the pregnancy. And talk to us a little bit about that medical landscape.
5: Yeah, it is really bleak. We are seeing OBGYNs leave anti-abortion states. One of the best examples of that is Idaho. Idaho has lost about a third of its OBGYNs and I think half of its maternal fetal medicine specialists. And that has this domino effect that is not just about abortion, but is about all care, right? If you lose a third of your OBGYNs, then you have maternity wards at hospitals shuttering. When you have maternity wards at hospitals shuttering, all of a sudden, a woman in Idaho needs to drive an hour and a half in order to get to a hospital where she can give birth. That's going to drive up the maternal mortality rate.
6: Right.
5: Republicans know that. And so in Idaho, they originally disbanded their maternal mortality committee. And we're seeing that sort of action across anti-abortion states where they're disbanding maternal mortality committees. They're stacking them with anti-abortion activists. They really don't want Americans to know just how bad the consequences have been since the end of Roe. And as you said, we're seeing situations in hospitals, not only in emergency situations, but people who have cancer, who need chemotherapy, and they find out that they're pregnant and they're not going to be able to get chemotherapy in their home state and they need to leave, right? That is traumatic and horrific. It doesn't need to be a maternal mortality situation. It doesn't need to be someone dying in order for those consequences to be really serious and horrific.
4: Do you think that the repeal of Roe v. Wade and some of these other legal attempts that now the anti-abortion right is sort of tied up with have supplanted sort of like the violent incidents at family planning clinics or targeting of specific doctors that we saw over the preceding 10, 15, 20 years? Or is that still taking place? I'm not hearing about it if it is.
5: Yeah, you're not hearing about it, but it is on the rise, unfortunately.
6: Oh, is that right?
5: Yeah, they have been really emboldened, if anything. They feel like the government is on their side, and that's in part because the government is on their side. One of the first things that Trump did when he re-entered the White House was pardon nearly two dozen violent anti-abortion extremists who had been convicted of violating the FACE Act, which is the federal law that protects abortion clinics. He pardoned them. Then a couple of days later, I think it was, J.D. Vance spoke at the March for Life, and he made very, very clear in his speech. He said, "You will never have the government go after you ever again." They really have paved the way for anti-abortion violence, and the anti-abortion movement sees that. They recognize that. At the same time, Republicans are trying to repeal the FACE Act entirely. They're trying to do away with any clinic protections. It's hard to see what that could possibly be about other than enabling political violence and enabling violence against abortion providers, patients, escorts, volunteers.
4: Where is HHS on this? Because for example, I've covered a lot about what's going on with measles. We've talked about some of the MAHA stuff. We had Dr. Jessica Nurek on last week or the week before to talk about some of the nutrition aspects of what's taking place. What's your sense of where HHS has been on this?
5: They are doing something very, very sneaky. They have changed. The Trump administration has changed the guidelines around a lot of the federal programs for reproductive health. So Title X, for example, which is the nation's family planning program, provides contraception access for low-income Americans. They changed the guidelines to focus instead on natural family planning and on people essentially building their families and having babies. So moving away from contraception, which is what the program is, you know, basically entirely about. We saw the same thing with the teen pregnancy prevention program. Not only did the Trump administration cut $65 million in teen pregnancy prevention programs, they also released a new set of guidelines that does not mention contraception unless it's to say kids should be taught that contraception is not all that good for you. And instead, they want young teenage girls taught period tracking, which is notoriously ineffective. And so they really are using HHS, they're using guidance, they're using these federal programs to codify a really conservative pro-birth

0: causing procedures or medications or whatever. Has that, it from a legally relevant standpoint, successfully been done in any state so far where these things are being reclassified and are subject to abortion law?
1: Not that they're subject to abortion law, but we have seen bills where there'll be a bipartisan effort to try to increase access to contraception, but Republicans will refuse to include IUDs in that, right? Because they're saying that it's an abortifacient. I think the most significant thing that's happened that, again, like really did not get any coverage is that the Trump administration did, in like an official capacity, classify IUDs, hormonal birth control pills, hormonal implants as abortifacient birth control. And that happened when, I'm sure some of your viewers have seen this, the Trump administration wanted to incinerate a multi-million dollar stockpile of birth control that was marked for women abroad. And yep. The reason that they gave was that they said, well, it's not really birth control, it's abortifacient birth control. You are talking about the most common forms of birth control, and the Trump administration saying in an official capacity, both USAID and the State Department saying, no, those are abortions. That is incredibly, incredibly significant. It goes to show where their head is at, the way that they are trying to pave the road, lay the groundwork to make this argument that certain forms of birth control are actually abortions, because it gives them this ability. When a reporter asks them, well, are you against birth control? They can say, no, of course not. I'm just against abortion. It's the rhetorical equivalent of crossing their fingers behind their back, because when they say abortion, they also mean IUDs and they mean the pill.
0: Is there any, when we talk about the pill and IUDs, both prevent implantation of an egg, right? Like, I mean, I guess my question is, if we want to open ourselves to the possibility that there is some medical difference between the two, is there, or is this something where they found it easier to go initially after IUDs than the hormonal pill?
1: I think they found it easier to go after emergency contraception and IUDs. There's a certain form of copper IUD that can prevent implantation of a fertilized egg rather than prevent fertilization, right? And so that is sort of their sticking point.
2: Okay.
1: It all prevents pregnancy at the end of the day, right? It all prevents pregnancy. To them, it's not, but I think that they would like to make it about those like little distinct differences. It's not about that to them. They are anti-birth control. They will use whatever like rhetorical tools they have. They will use whatever like little definitions they can to try to make that make sense to American people, because voters don't support banning birth control. And so anything that they can do to try to make it sound logical, to try to make it sound reasonable, they will do. At the end of the day, they do not want women to have access to birth control. They don't even want women going to college, right? Like, you are talking about a movement when you're looking at like the Heritage Foundation and the kinds of documents that they're putting out. They want young women pushed back into the home and unable to leave unhappy marriages with no fault divorce. They want us not to be going to school, not to be going to work, controlling our reproductive lives and ensuring that we are forever pregnant is a really terrific way to trap women in the domestic sphere. And they know that.
0: Mm-hmm. Last thing I want to ask you about, there's a bunch of issues where I don't think Trump personally believes what has become the policy of his administration. So, for example, like just to go through them quickly, a big part of Donald Trump as president is he's the Christian guy. But I don't believe Trump is religious at all. And he sort of found this identity when he was 68 years old in order to become a political figure. Trump's administration is very friendly with anti-vax ideas. That's connected to the record high number of measles cases. But Trump gets all of his vaccines. And I think Trump sees this anti-vax thing as something that's politically interesting, but he doesn't believe in it. He gets all of his vaccines, and probably all his family does. Do you believe that, not that it matters when it comes to policy, but do you think it's the same way when it comes to abortion? Because Trump was always pro-choice. I wouldn't be shocked if Trump, in any of his, you know, various, situations with different women over the years, has been involved in situations like the morning after pill, et cetera. What is your sense of Trump personally? But maybe more importantly, does it even matter? Because what seems to matter to me is the policy of the administration.
1: Right. I think that's exactly right. I honestly don't think he cares. I don't think that he cares about it at all in terms of how it impacts women. I don't think he has any strong personal beliefs on this. I think that he doesn't like losing. And I think he knows that abortion is a losing.

0: pressing issue for Republicans. And I think that that is why you have not seen the administration make very big public explicit moves, right? They're not calling for a national abortion ban. They haven't enforced the Comstock Act, which would criminalize shipping abortion pills across state lines. He knows that it's a losing issue. I do not think he cares at all about it, though. But as you said, his administration is stacked with Heritage Foundation employees, very, very anti-abortion, lifelong anti-abortion maniacs, really, like real, real extremists. And that's who is in the federal government right now. And that is what matters, because that's who is at the helm of that anti-abortion policy, of that policy that impacts women.
1: We've been speaking with Jessica Valenti. Check out Jessica's Substack, Abortion Every Day, on Substack. We'll also link to it. Jessica, really great talking to you. Appreciate your time and your insights.
0: Thank you. Have a good one.
1: Talk to you again. Bye.
2: Republican Congressman Tom Emmer just accidentally explained why his party is in big, big trouble. Republicans need the midterms to be about anything other than Trump. They need it to be about how Democrats are terrible and all of that. But they can't afford for these midterms to be about Donald Trump. And Tom Emmer went on TV and decided to make Trump the centerpiece of the campaign. Tom Emmer says he's optimistic about the midterms because voters know it's about Trump. Well, Trump's approval is 30%. Listen to this. This could be disaster for Republicans.
3: There's a Harris poll on voter enthusiasm that came out within the last 2 weeks. Very interesting. Usually you have an enthusiasm gap right now, and it doesn't close till sometime in September, October. This, they broke out MAGA Republicans. And they have Republicans and Democrats. They didn't break out socialists, communists, Marxists, anarchists, just Democrats. And then they had independents. Guess what? The MAGA Republicans, 8 to 9 out of 10 of them are planning on voting in the midterms. Those, by the way, are the MAGA Republicans, the Trump voters that we've been told for 2 years aren't going to show up without President Trump on the ballot. Then you look at Republicans and Democrats, and 7 to 8, 8 out of 10 of each are planning on voting already here in July. They're saying they're going to be voting in the midterms. I just want you guys to think about that for a second. There is a ton of enthusiasm out there, and it's not necessarily because they love Republicans and they hate Democrats. You know what it's about? It's about President Trump and his America First policies.
2: You know, Tom, there may be some enthusiasm out there, but have you checked whether this is actually enthusiasm on your side? Because Trump's approval is 30 in many polls, and large majorities disapprove of his performance. Nearly half of Americans now describe the economy as being in poor condition. Republicans are terrified that Trump's unpopular war with Iran and gas prices above $4 a gallon and the affordability crisis will crush them in November. And Tom Emmer has the bright idea to go on TV and say, "Don't worry, everybody. This election is fundamentally about Donald Trump." It sounds like a confession because Republicans have a structural problem. Trump's not on the ballot. He doesn't have to worry about ever running again, but every single vulnerable Republican in Congress has spent years allowing Trump and kind of making Trump the center of the Republican Party. And every scandal he has, they defend him. They vote for his agenda. They celebrate the tariffs. They support the war. They insist he is the one who can fix the economy. And now they want voters to treat the midterms as a series of completely unrelated local elections. And Emmer has sort of thrown dynamite on the escape hatch. If voters are unhappy with Trump, the only way to punish him is vote against these Republicans. And Emmer is saying a vote for a Republican is a vote for Trump. Well, then I guess that's not what I want to do. Please proceed, Congressman, if that's the approach. Emmer then, in another moment of this interview, made what I think is a huge mistake, which is he tried to sell the Trump economy to the audience. Even Newsmax said, "I don't know about that. I don't know about that." Check this out.
3: Southern border. It's about an economy that is starting to work for everyone. You look at real wages are growing faster than inflation. You look at the lower rungs of the prosperity ladder in this country. They are actually catching up for the first time in years. Their spending is up about 6% right now. They are feeling better about the economy. And if their perception is they're in a better place than they were under Joe Biden and they see a bright future, guess what, guys? We're going to hold the House, we're going to hold the Senate, and we're going to finish out Trump's term in style.
4: And Congressman, I do have to point out, though, that there still are many Americans on both sides of the aisle who are feeling financial pressure, financial strain on various levels, whether it be because of the war in Iran or maybe inflation not going down as quickly as we had hoped. What is your message to them? Because we keep telling them to be patient, and they may feel that they just don't have patience left.
3: Well, Katrina, I guess I'm pushing back on that by telling you that while there are people, and there always will, that are going to be struggling, what they're saying compared to what is happening is not matching. And what you're going to see, I believe, is by early September, those two things, the perception of their economic reality and their literally the economic reality, are going to be intersecting. The economy, nobody's talking about 99-cent eggs. And you're correct, by the way, when you talk about, for instance, gas prices.
2: So he just starts going into this hemming and hawing, ifs, ands, and buts. You know the Republican economic message is in big trouble when Newsmax won't let you get away with the economy is starting to work for everybody. That's the kind of sentence that politicians love to manufacture in a conference room. The economy is starting to work for everyone. And then they just repeat it until people don't pay attention to their own bank account and they just believe you. But that didn't work for Biden. It didn't work for Harris. Inflation was still 3.5% in June after being 3.8% in May. Energy prices were up 16% over the last year. Gas up 27%. One in five Americans says the economy is good or excellent. In Pennsylvania, which is often sort of a bellwether on the economy, 44% of voters say I'm worse off than I was a year ago. It's just Republicans in power. It's only Republicans. Those people can't pay their grocery bills, but they're hearing Tom Emmer's talking points about the economy. And so the trap Republicans have created themselves is that they spent the whole Biden presidency insisting every price increase, that's the president's fault. Trump said it will be immediate relief when I get into power. And now prices are higher than they were when Trump took over. Gas is again up over $4 a gallon. And Republicans want voters to appreciate how complex these economic trends are because prosperity is coming very soon. Emmer connected two things Republicans have to keep separate: Trump and the economy that people are actually experiencing. If the midterms are about Trump, which Emmer says they are, and if voters judge Trump by whether their lives become more affordable, Emmer may be right that there's tremendous enthusiasm, but it may be enthusiasm to vote out every single one of these clowns. Now, let me issue one other reminder. Your Republican elected official almost certainly agrees with 100% or 98% of what Donald Trump has done and has rubber stamped everything Trump wanted when it came through the House or Senate. So for the people who are sort of like, yeah, Trump's not my thing, but I like my congressperson, I like my senator, who happens to be a Republican, your congressperson or senator has been part of rubber stamping and not putting any obstacles in front of Trump for doing all of the stuff you claim not to like. Remember that when you vote in November. On the bonus show today, we have new polling in Maine involving Graham Platner's replacement. The president of Nicaragua says no more elections, and the House's AI kill switch bill has been unveiled after a very alarming hack involving OpenAI. All of those stories and more on today's bonus show. Sign up at joinpacman.com. You'll get instant access to the bonus show and more. I think you'll love it. I'll see you then.
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6: This is Take Two Movie Review. I'm Mike Friend. This week, Catching Fire. In some offshore markets, the latest in the Evil Dead franchise, Evil Dead Burn, is actually called Evil Dead, Catching Fire. And lots of things do here. Anyway, it's hard to believe it's been 45 years since a young Sam Raimi unleashed this series on the world. Taking over from Lee Cronin, who did 2023's Evil Dead Rise, Sebastian Vanacek incorporates ever-improving technology and production to produce the goriest one yet. It should be noted that the CGI here is limited, as he emphasizes practical effects. To catch you up, the action in Evil Dead movies is sparked by so-called Deadites, who are demonic undead spirits described in the so-called Book of the Dead. Incantations from said book can then summon them, and their extraordinary and evil powers can be transferred between people like a disease. As with the earlier films, a de rigueur connection is established between a Deadite from an earlier installment, and then we're off to the races. In this one, Joseph, Hunter Duon, uncovers a special knife that can destroy Deadites, alarming Deadite Jessica from the last time, who appears on the scene and, after killing a couple of fishermen, goes after Joseph, who has a brother and a wife and a family situation full of simmering resentments, into which the Deadites inhabiting the characters set about settling scores using power tools, corkscrews, and other kitchen utensils. You get the idea. The supernatural horror is very much an extension of these emotional conflicts, lacking some of the humor from the earlier ventures, but adding some amazing camera work, long edit-free sequences, and some effective acting, especially from lead Sahila Yacoub, and Evil Dead Burn is a wild ride, if not for the faint of heart. This has been Take Two Movie Review. I'm Mike Friend. Catch up with us at Take2MovieReview.com and feed us back on our channel on YouTube.
7: Shoot to kill.
8: I'm criminal defense attorney Luke Ryan, and this is the Civil Liberties Minute with ACLU attorney Bill Newman.
7: The answer to the questions about the recent ICE shootings comes primarily from a 1985 Supreme Court case, Tennessee versus Gardner. There, the Supreme Court ruled that under the Fourth Amendment, deadly force can be used only if it is objectively reasonable. Objectively reasonable means the officer must have probable cause to believe that the suspect poses an imminent, significant threat of death or serious bodily harm to that officer or to the public, based, the Supreme Court made clear in a 2025 case, on the totality of the circumstances, and based on objective facts, not a claim by an officer who unholstered his weapon and shot and says, "Oh, I felt I was in danger." Conceivably, the government could claim that the rule for a fleeing felon applies, a rule that says that law enforcement can use deadly force against the suspect who has committed or is about to commit a violent felony involving serious bodily injury or death based on objective evidence. That's the constitutional requirement.
8: The Civil Liberties Minute is made possible by the ACLU. Because, as the criminal legal system proves every day, freedom can't protect itself.
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4: I will say the one interesting thing about the wildfires was seeing Trump almost come to a realization.
10: We got to stop the fires up there. I've never remembered this happening. Over the last 4 or 5 years, you saw it starting to take place.
4: Go on. You're getting warmer. Warmer. Catastrophically warmer. I love how he's discovering climate change while standing next to his idling jet. Something is causing this, and we have got to get to the bottom of it. Keep the engine running, guys. All of them. I haven't decided which plane I'm taking.
11: Yeah, right.

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2: So the video clip of Steve Scalise has been making its rounds about how, you need an ID to get on a plane. 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Worlds different, but you know, they got us trained thinking that, well, you know, to get a hotel room, you need an ID, but you know, vote, you know, you don't. You do, just not every single time. You do need to be identified. It is the law already. But here to share some thoughts on maybe just how crazy all of these conspiracy theories have gotten and all the justifications that we keep hearing from the Trump folks and from the voter ID folks. I've asked Pamela Smith to come share some thoughts. Pamela is the CEO and president of Verified Voting. You can check out their website at verifiedvoting.org. 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
3: Thank you for having me.
2: So let's start with Scalise. You got to have an ID to get more pasta, Pamela. So yeah, more pasta, voting, same thing.
3: Exactly. No, actually, the best response that we've heard so far is we don't have a constitutionally protected right to never-ending breadsticks. You know, we can look out for our linguine and guard our gnocchi and monitor our manicotti, but it has nothing to do with voting.
2: And then look, I like the breadsticks, you know, but I got to tell you, if someone said you got to dig into your pocket and show me your ID, I got to tell you, I'm not for a bunch of reasons. The fact that you have to, they're expecting that is hysterical. And I got to tell you, I would really love to see the reaction now of people like me going, no, that's not happening. And what they do.
3: Yeah. I mean, you can make decisions as a consumer of products. Honestly, lots of people are worried about their pocketbooks these days, and they may not be even going out to eat. So they can have all the pasta that they want at home, and they don't have to show an ID.
2: Excellent.
3: Similarly,
2: point.
3: You know, you should be able to vote at your kitchen table and send that in. And once you've identified yourself the first time, that should be enough. Yeah. And in most states, it really is. The rules vary quite a bit from one state to another as to, you know, what kind of proof that you are who you say you are is required. But universally, you require some proof when you register. Once you've registered, you know, then they can use the data they have on file and your signature that they have on file, as well as other signatures, like with the DMV database, other kinds of databases, to check the signature on your vote by mail ballot when it comes in. And that's another safeguard that happens really every time. And I think a lot of people are not aware of that.
2: Let's talk about that. The mail-in ballot seems to be the sore spot. And I remember before the 2024 election and before the 2020 election, I remember saying, look, you know, what's going to happen is, especially, you know, as we were in the pandemic, on election night, you know, one side's going to have a huge lead. And then when you finish counting all of the votes, it's going to be decided. And it played out in 2020 exactly as everyone knew it was going to. And the messengers on the other side knew it was going to. But their message was they stole the election from us. We won Tuesday night. And by them counting the votes, you know, they cheated us. And there's widespread. In fact, the number of emails of people going, we have the data. We've got the receipts. There was widespread voter fraud with all of these mail-in ballots. And I got to tell you, that's probably the closest to a paper trail we've got, no?
3: It is a paper trail. One of the things we've advocated for over the years is to vote on paper, right? And there's a very good reason for that. First of all, paper ballots are simple and straightforward, and voters understand how to use them. As you're filling out the ballot, you're checking it as you go, making sure it says what you want it to. Once it's submitted and the votes are counted by machines, by computers, then they can use that physical paper ballot that you checked to confirm that the machines were working the way they're supposed to and that the count is right. So paper ballots serve a very good purpose, whether you're using it for a vote by mail ballot or whether you're voting in person. You still need to check it, and election officials use those ballots to check that the count was correct. So it is a safeguard, and very important, probably the most important one that we have.
2: But, you know, I don't know if you saw the big speech that just happened not too long ago. Widespread, you know, systematic voter fraud. The elections were rigged. The Chinese hacked in. Have all this information. How much of that is there any reality? Is there even a kernel of reality in that? Is it possible that, you know, someone was in there fiddling with the numbers? You know, I know years ago they were talking about, you know, the black box and all of that stuff. Is it possible to rig the machines?
3: One of the things that has changed over the years is that we're not using paperless voting machines any longer, except in one state, Louisiana, but they're working on getting paper. But all the other states have that physical record that you can check. And that's a really important factor. It means that even if somebody did get into the system and convert something, change something, modify something, you still have that documentary evidence of the intent of the voter. So you still have a way to prove the correct outcome, even if something went wrong. And it doesn't have to be somebody tampered with it. It could be something went wrong with the system, or it was programmed incorrectly this time around, or some other bug. It could be equipment breaks down, but having that paper means that you still have a way to prove the right outcome.
2: But are there instances where the votes were flipped, where everyone went to vote for this guy and no, some magic happened, some computer mysterious kind of stuff, some little man in the box said, no, we've decided better, we're flipping those votes? Because look, I don't want to be on the wrong side of this. If it's actually happening, we should know. But I think we've kind of investigated this, haven't we?
3: Yeah, there's a big difference between the possibility of something happening and the actuality of it happening. Election interference, none of what was stated in the recent speech, none of the documents issued showed interference beyond anything we already knew. And that was, you know, accessing certain kinds of infrastructure like voter registration systems. Evidence exists of voting systems having changed votes or outcomes having been flipped through such such methods. And I want to say this, I think it's really important. Software does fail.
2: Sure.
3: Right? And no voting system is unhackable. No system, no computer system is completely unhackable or bug-free. The real test is how you catch it. Are you auditing? Are you checking? Is there a way to recount? Is the system overall resilient to the kinds of attacks that could occur or the kinds of errors that can occur? And that, I think, is where people are not focusing enough on.
2: And your expertise,
3: what's the possibility, but rather what's the actuality in terms of how we check?
2: Right. I mean, anything is possible. Sure. I mean, there could be a little man in the box that we don't know about. You know, we could be living a virtual, you know, a Sims game that some drunk guy is, and we're all just part of. I mean, there's a lot of possibilities, but are there any facts? Because I keep getting this same frame. We know there are facts. We have the receipts. We know they cheated. And I haven't seen it. If you show it to me, I might believe, but I haven't seen it.
3: No, there's actual evidence of errors that have occurred. There was a recent election in Pennsylvania, and it was a judicial retention election, right? You're voting whether we're going to keep these judges. And there were several possibilities. You could choose yes to the first judge and no to the second one, or vice versa, or yes to both or no to both. And in the testing process that happens with every election system before it goes out into the polling places, they didn't test for all of those variabilities. They tested for some of them. Yes, yes, and no, no, I think, but not the switch possibility. And shortly after voting commenced on that morning, some voters noticed that what they were seeing in the printout was not the same as what they were choosing. And because that was a, you know, voters noticed it right away. Once they noticed it, the election jurisdiction was able to quickly respond, know what to do, what to tell voters, and how to resolve it. That kind of thing can happen. And sure, an audit can find errors and mistakes. And years ago in Florida, there was a not very good audit that nonetheless ended up overturning three different elections because something had gone wrong in the programming.
2: So is there enough?
3: They had the paper ballots, so they knew.
2: So is there enough of that that goes on to lead us to believe all of our elections are rigged and that the federal government needs to take over? Because, you know, look, we're inundated with all of this stuff. And one of my favorite bits are, do you know, there are more voters on the rolls than actual voters. There are dead people on the rolls, Pamela. And you go, yeah, maybe they're on the rolls. But did they actually get out of the grave and vote? That's the question. And the answer is no.
3: The answer is no. A journalist asked me a few years back, she said there was a question of somebody who had sent in their mail ballot and then had passed away before election day. And the question was whether that ballot should be counted. Honestly, I feel like this, you know, 80 plus year old should have had their last vote counted. But the rule in that state was clear. It won't count if you pass away before election day, even if you mailed it before. So, you know, those things don't happen. People are not voting from the grave.
2: But I do love how they take that kernel, that one little thing, and then it becomes this massive conspiracy theory that, you know, people are walking through graveyards, signing people up to vote. And, you know, part of the other thing is that I hear a lot is, you know, all of these left groups, they're out there harvesting ballots and doing all of this stuff. And you go, well, if that is happening, that you know, there are crimes of people doing nefarious things. People go to jail for doing that stuff. Maybe we enforce those. But I don't think we've overturned our entire election system, do we?
3: No, we don't. And I think it's important to note that facts should not be confused with gut feelings. Sometimes, you know, it's hard for people who are all kind of talking to themselves, to each other, to feel like maybe somebody didn't like your candidate and that's why they voted a different way, and that it's not because something went wrong with the system. One of the things we encourage people to do is to be part of the system, sign up to be a poll worker, and you can learn how the safeguards are implemented in real time. How the whole system works as you go through training. And that's just a really valuable thing. Not only do you feel better about being part of your democracy when you do it, but election officials always need more poll workers. So definitely sign up to do it.
2: No, no, that's not the American way. The American way is just to complain about it.
3: We're
2: just going to argue over it because, you know, again, I have a friend who keeps telling me that in Bethpage, New York, there was a truck driver who was driving ballots all around. And, you know, there were all these ballots. And you go, yeah, but did people put their name on them? Were they actually cast? And the answer was no, they weren't. And it does show kind of a bit of an ignorance of how the system works. And maybe your solution would be, maybe it's like jury duty. We should be pulling people in to be poll watchers.
3: I think it's important to know about some of the safeguards that exist. But the thing is that people mostly interact with elections, you know, once every few years, sometimes every 2 years, more often it's every 4 years. And so they can't be expected to know all the variations and rules that exist out there and all the ways that it works. We did some research recently about post-election audits. We wanted to know how people thought about them and how they would think about a particularly strong kind of audit. It's called a risk-limiting audit. And so we had focus groups in different key states, swing states, actually. And we asked them, you know, what happens after you vote, after you cast your ballot, whether you mailed it, whether you voted in person, what happens next? And they kind of, you know, looked around the room and they said, I don't know. I hope somebody checks it, right? I hope somebody is checking that the count is correct. And the good news was in all of those states, somebody is checking. In two of those states, they had a particularly strong kind of check. All the states, you know, all the swing states are doing some kind of checking. Candidates can challenge if they feel like something was wrong with the election. There is a prescribed challenge period in every state for the election. There are recount rules that can apply if the margin was very close. You know, there are all these particular safeguards in place that I think people think, oh, we just throw a bunch of ballots out there and cross our fingers and hope it works. And that's not how it works.
2: No, look, even if you do get miraculously get two ballots, and I never have, I've done mail-in ballots before because, you know, I had to, but I've never gotten two of them. I've always gotten one. But if you have two of them, walk me through what happens. If someone were to cast two ballots, like I got two of them, some miracle, the elections office sent me two ballots to my name, to my address for me to cast. What would then happen if I cast both of them?
3: Well, here's what would happen. Your first ballot, the first one through the gate would be counted. And then your name would be marked as having voted. So if you showed up in a polling place to try and vote in person, or if you tried to send in that second ballot, it would be caught. And there's a risk to you of trying to vote twice in the same election, right? That's fraudulent, even if it wasn't your fault that you ended up with two ballots, which would be very unlikely.
2: Yeah.
3: Yeah, another thing to know is that ballots, you might get a ballot in your mailbox that is for somebody who used to live where you live, and they don't live there anymore, but they haven't notified the elections office that they've moved, right? You can't forward that. That's not allowable. It's ballot mail is not forwardable. So, you know, there are all kinds of key safeguards in place that people don't recognize, yep, don't know exist.
2: Last conspiracy theory I want to get to. We got the dead people. We got the multiple ballots. We got the little man in the machine. Now we got to go after the immigrants because all of these illegals are voting. There are millions of illegals who are lining up at our polling places to cast ballots. And look, I don't know who's legal and who isn't, to be honest. I don't run around asking for papers, but I gotta tell you, I gotta think if you're here in an undocumented fashion, you're probably not lining up at a government agency.
3: No, you're not. It's such high risk. And there was a case in Texas a few years back, a woman who was not eligible to vote because I believe of a past sentence, right? She was actually a citizen, but she was not eligible to vote yet. And somehow they registered her. And so she thought it was okay. Like she even asked, you know, about the rules about that. And they said, oh, it's okay. And she ended up voting and then she was prosecuted. So, you know, even for someone who's a citizen, this is a risk.
2: Yeah.
3: So someone who is a non-citizen is, you know, just trying to stay out of trouble, trying to do things right, do things by the book. This recent situation that was found in New Jersey about the software system having either incorrectly flagged non-citizens as citizens or had, in any case, not notified that was flagged when the person was at the DMV. You know, they ask the question, are you a citizen? Your answer is no, then that's flagged that you're not a citizen. So you're not trying to register. If that isn't filtering those out, then that person might be inadvertently registered as a citizen. Well, then what? Does that mean I'm supposed to vote now? I don't know. I got this stuff. So that's the kind of error that happens. I mentioned before, no system is bug free. Software fails, right? And the question is, are you auditing for that? Are you checking that the system is working right, whether it's a voting system or whether it's a registration system? And how quickly can you find it? You know, so nobody wants to see those kinds of things, but that was not a bunch of people trying to illicitly vote. That was a case of software doing it wrong.
2: And right? I would argue that even in that case, those people probably didn't show up to vote. Yeah. And that we would have caught that had they done it, right? I mean, there would have been a check. You would have known. You would have been able to go back and cross-reference who voted and who was. And we're rounding those people up as we speak, right?
3: 100%.
2: All zero of them.
3: Yeah, all zero of them. And that's not the only time something like that happened. But that, you know, technology helps us in a lot of ways, but it's not perfect, and we have to correct for
2: it. But given all of this, all of the conspiracies we've now kind of lumped into one rigged kind of thought, is it enough to I don't know, make Herschel Walker the senator from Georgia, or Doug Mastriano the governor of Pennsylvania, after the shellackings both of them took at the polls in 2020 or 2024 and 26?
3: Look, I think that whatever the outcome is, and especially in those two states you mentioned, those are states that do audits, and more robust audits than not. And they have ballots that can be counted by hand if there's any question at all. So voters can rely on those facts. Voters should do several things to safeguard their vote. They should check their ballot carefully before they cast it. They should check their registration, and you can do that online. Go and check, make sure it says what it's supposed to, and if not, contact your county election official to get it corrected. And when they go vote, make sure that it says what you want it to say. Ask a poll worker if you have any questions. If you're voting by mail, use whatever ballot tracking system is available in your state, because that's the best thing since sliced bread. You can track the progress of your ballot both ways. And finally, go be a poll worker. If you can spare the time, it's the most important thing you can do to help safeguard our democracy from the inside.
2: Excellent. Excellent stuff, Pamela. I appreciate you taking time for us. Good stuff. I hope folks will go to verifiedvoting.org for more information on the work that you guys do. Pamela Smith, thanks so much.
3: Thank you.
2: Want to hear your thoughts. Any better conspiracy theories? Anything we missed? I want to hear your thoughts. Rick at the Rick Smith Show.com. Quick break. Right back. Stick around.

0: I'm Rick Smith, and this is Labor History in 2.
1: On this day in labor history, the year was 1877. That was the day that a mob began an attack on Chinese workers in San Francisco that killed 4 people. During the mid-1870s, a depression swept across the nation. White workers from the East Coast headed west, many to San Francisco, hoping to find a job. Skilled Chinese workers who had completed their labor on the Transcontinental Railroad also came to the city. There, the Chinese laborers found work in trades like cigar making and also open laundries. Resentment against the Chinese workers grew in the city's white working class. In the summer of 1877, workers on the East Coast railroads walked off their jobs after their wages were cut repeatedly. A wave of labor militancy washed over the nation. Historians often refer to that summer as the Great Upheaval, a time where capital and labor literally battled in the streets. In San Francisco, the Working Men's Association, a socialist workers' organization, called for a rally in front of City Hall. The meeting began with speeches against the titans of capital. But soon, a group of angry workers began to demand speakers, quote, talk about the Chinese. A mob stormed off to terrorize Chinese residents. They burned 20 Chinese laundries. After the violence ended the next day, the anti-Chinese rhetoric continued. An Irish-born freight handler by the name of Dennis Kearney became the vocal leader of the call that the Chinese must go. Adherence to the anti-Chinese cause came to be known as Kearneyism. The backlash against Chinese workers spread beyond California. In 1882, Congress passed the Chinese Exclusion Act. Solidarity of workers had fallen to racism. For more information, go to laborhistoryin2.com, like us on Facebook, follow us on Twitter at laborhistoryin2.
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1: So again, lots of conspiracy theories around elections. And look, Trump's just feeding the fire they stole from me. When the reality is there's no there. And the reason I think it's important is I have talked to so many people who have believed to their core that there's all of this nefarious stuff going on. When the reality is, you want to talk about real voter fraud and intimidation and all of that, it's coming from the Trumpites. You know, I knew a guy years ago who he would dress up in a suit and drive around in his his Impala so that people would think he was like a cop, tinted windows. And the idea he thought in his head is that, well, you know, people who have got a guilty conscience, they won't show up to vote illegally. And you go, there's nobody doing that. And for this kind of, really, this kind of all-out assault, it is interesting. Because there doesn't seem to be any of the things that they're pointing to. Now, my favorite story of all, and it's always been, there was a guy, I was working a line on election day, and there was a guy who swore to me that he got like 15 ballots in the mail. And that if he was a dishonest man, he could have filed every one of those 15. And I'm like, I wish you would have, because had you done all 15, if you got them, you'd be spending a lot of time in jail. And I said, but I would like you to bring them back to me. And oddly enough, I had said this to a bunch of people. This guy did. This guy brought back what he thought were ballots. And what they were, they did look fairly official in his defense. But what they were a group saying, hey, fill this form out. You know where I'm going. To get a ballot. And they kept sending them out because the names kept showing up without looking for a ballot. So they kept sending things out. And he thought in his head that he could have voted 15 times. And this is where I'm struggling with our corporate-controlled media, the right-wing media, is that they perpetuate this nonsense. Now, do I want illegals voting? No. Do I want people who, you know, voting 16 times? No. But this, what we're seeing now, is just about keeping people away from the ballot box. And yeah, Steve Scalise is right. You probably do need to get an ID. Corporate policy has got to have an ID to get free pasta. So just don't buy the pasta. But in this country, you have a constitutional right. And that is a barrier. Now, if our government wants to go, you know what, you're right. It's a barrier. We're gonna help people get over that barrier. We're going to pick a multitude of IDs that can be used. Or we're going to, right-wingers, you're going to love this. A national ID. You know, conservatives used to be against that, right? They used to be against federalizing anything, especially elections. But hey, we're not dealing with honest conservatives here. We're dealing with power mongers. But I'm not entirely against the idea of voter ID if it's something that is easily accessible. I know it's not. So for me, this is just a way to steal the midterms, to block people from voting, especially women, people of color, you know, poor people, you know, me as a kid. So yeah, that's where I'm at. But I want to hear your thoughts. Send me your facts. Send me your 15 mail-in ballots. Rick@TheRickSmithShow.com. Thanks so much for being here. We'll see you back here next time.
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1: And this is Labor History in Two. On this day in labor history, the year was 1913. That was the day 9,000 copper miners in the Keweenaw region of Upper Peninsula, Michigan, went out on strike. Organized by the Western Federation of Miners, the strike raged on for over 8 months, witnessing devastating tragedy in a Christmas Day fire and ending in bitter defeat. The strike was waged over basic issues like the 8-hour day, higher wages, mine safety, and union recognition. But strikers were also fed up with the company's paternalism and intrusion into their personal lives. They also worried for their jobs with the introduction of labor-saving machinery. The Western Federation of Miners succeeded early on in shutting down the mines, but the copper barons wouldn't budge. By August, many mines reopened with scab labor. Later that month, deputies shot two strikers dead and wounded two others as they returned home from attempting to collect strike benefits. The incident became known as the Sieberville Massacre. Striking miners were absolutely devastated when on Christmas Day, 73, mostly children, were trampled to death during a Christmas party and benefit at the Italian Hall in Calumet. Witnesses remembered seeing a man with a Citizens Alliance button just moments before someone yelled fire that caused the stampede. Soon after the Italian Hall disaster, Western Federation of Miner President Charles Moyer was shot by a Citizens Alliance mob, then loaded, bleeding, onto a train bound for Chicago. By April, the union was broke, the strike was broken, and the miners resolved to return to work. Bosses would only rehire strikers once they had turned in their union cards. The copper mines in the region would finally be organized some 30 years later in a campaign led by Mine Mill during the years 1939 to 1943. Labor History in Two brought to you by the Illinois Labor History Society and The Rick Smith Show. For more information, go to laborhistoryin2.com.
4: Welcome to Code WAC, where we break down how our healthcare system really works, what it means for you, and how we can make it better for everyone. I'm your host, Brenda Gazar. For many Americans, getting the right medical care isn't just about what their doctors recommend. It's also about what their insurance company is willing to cover. So what happens when those two don't agree? And why can it be so difficult for patients to fight back? Attorney Lisa Cantor has spent more than two decades helping patients challenge health insurance denials. Her cases have ranged from eating disorders to life-threatening cancers, giving her a firsthand look at how insurers make coverage decisions and the consequences when they favor profits over patients.
5: I just settled a case not too long ago with a young woman who went in for her regular mammogram. They saw something suspicious and thought she had breast cancer. And then when they did the follow-up x-ray, they found a huge thymic tumor in her chest, which was affecting both her heart and her lungs. This again was a Kaiser case. Not only could they not find a surgeon to take it out, so she had to go out of network and pay for the surgeon, but then when she wanted radiation, and she actually was at a well-known cancer site around the country, and they recommended proton beam therapy because they were radiating right near her heart and her lungs, and Kaiser again denied it.
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1: And welcome, brothers, sisters, working class heroes. This is the Rick Smith Show. Thanks so much for being here today on the big program. Lots to get to, lots to talk about. Tuesday, Trump had a Truth Social post that caught my attention. He truthed rich people and companies are pouring out of Democrat-run blue states at levels never seen before. If this trend continues, these states will become the ghettos of the future. No people, no money, no hope. Make America great again. And it plays into that frame that we have to have rich people. We couldn't survive without them. And understand, Trump's post is a perfect accidental confession of the entire racket. We've let rich people and big corporations accumulate so much power and wealth that they can threaten entire states like hostage takers and then call it economic development. The result's really not prosperity, it's Robin Hood in reverse, with working people getting robbed at every turn so that the wealthy can collect another mansion, tax break, stock buyback, another bonus. Yeah, more for them. And understand, this is what trickle-down economics was always about. They told us if we fed the top enough, if we gave them enough, some crumbs would fall for the rest of us. And instead, the crumbs got vacuumed up by the same people who already stole the pie. Corporate America pits states against each other in a race to the bottom. And every time that happens, we lose. Workers lose. Public schools get squeezed. Transit gets cut. Hospitals get underfunded. And the commons get sold off to the lowest bidder. We've seen this movie over and over and over again. And then the same politicians who help gut those services tell workers to smile because jobs are coming. Yeah, jobs with fewer protections, lower pay, and no power. So let's be honest. When a corporation leaves a state, the CEO is not the one getting crushed. It's the warehouse worker. It's the bus driver, the teacher, the nurse, the janitor. It's the people who actually make the wealth, create the wealth, and keep this society running. The executives, they just cash out. The investors, they pocket their winnings, and they move on. And the rest of us, we're left paying the bill for their blackmail. So I think we should be listening to Trump for once on this front. Not because he's offering a solution, not, but because he's admitted that the structure, the entire game is rigged. If billionaires can drain communities dry, then why can't communities demand their money back? I say we tax the rich. We tax corporations. We end buybacks. We stop privatization schemes. We fund public education. We fund public transit. We fund public housing. We fund public health like our lives depend on it. Because guess what? Kind of does. And understand, we have done this before. This is not new. When people think about the fabulous, the great America, they usually think about the fabulous 50s when we did all that stuff. Working people don't need another corporate welfare scheme dressed up as growth. We need leverage. We need unions. We need public investment. And we need to stop letting the wealthy hold the rest of us hostage and then calling it freedom. It's simple because we've done this before. You raise wages by strengthening collective bargaining, by giving unions the power to negotiate. And those profits that end up in the investor class and the wealth and the CEO and the wealth class pocket go into workers' pockets. But here's the beautiful part about this whole system. When workers have more money, there's more economic activity, which means rich people can still be rich. But they have to work for it. That's the different part of this. And we do need to go back to it. We need to dig up Eisenhower and get a top income, a marginal tax rate that's sufficiently high enough to do the things that we need to do. We need an estate tax. We need a wealth tax. We need to ban stock buybacks. We need to be doing a lot of this stuff that, understand, we have done before. And in fact, we did it to make America great. What we're being force-fed, what we're being sold, what's being jammed down our throats, sorry, that's not making us great. And Trump's threat that, oh, you're just going to be standing around. If there are no rich people to do things for you, you'll just be standing around. Sorry, it's working people who create the wealth that the wealthy extract. It's pretty simple. Want to hear your thoughts? Rick at TheRickSmithShow.com. Right back. I'm Rick Smith, and this is Labor History in Two. On this day in labor history, the year was 1892. That was the day that Lithuanian-born anarchist Alexander Berkman attempted to shoot steel magnate Andrew Carnegie's second-in-command, Henry Clay Frick. Berkman wanted to avenge the Homestead Steel Massacre, in which 9 workers were killed. Berkman's lover, Emma Goldman, wrote in her autobiography, "Frick is the responsible factor in this crime." She went on to write that Berkman had told her, "I will kill Frick, and of course, I shall be condemned to death. I will die proudly in the assurance that I gave my life for the people, but I will die by my own hand. Never will I permit our enemies to kill us." Alexander Berkman went to Frick's office on July 21st, posing as a New York City hiring agency representative. When Berkman was told Frick could not see him, he left. He returned 2 days later. He burst into Frick's office and fired 2 shots at Frick's head. Several of Frick's associates were able to wrestle him to the ground. Still, Berkman managed to take out the sharpened steel file he was carrying and stab Frick twice. Despite all of this, Frick did not die. Berkman was in jail for 2 months awaiting trial. Alexander Berkman was convicted of attempted murder and sentenced to 27 years in prison. He served 14 years of his term before being released. Berkman wrote an account of his prison years titled "Prison Memoirs of an Anarchist." In 1917, he and Emma Goldman were arrested and found guilty of violating the Espionage Act, and both were imprisoned for 2 years. In 1918, both were deported from the United States. Labor History in Two brought to you by the Illinois Labor History Society and The Rick Smith Show. For more information, go to laborhistoryin2.com, like us on Facebook, and follow us on the Twitters at Labor History in Two.
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1: So on Tuesday, Donald Trump took to the Truth Social because, of course, everything on the Truth Social, absolute truth, or so they would like you to believe. But Trump bloviated on the Truth Social that rich people and companies are pouring out of Democrat-run blue states at levels never seen before. If this trend continues, the president says, these states will become the ghettos of the future. No people, no money, no hope. Make America great. Again. I've been saying for a while, this is what they're going to do. We've given them so much. And what he's saying out loud is we've given rich people all the money. And now they're going to hold communities and states hostage. And it's what they've done.

0: And, well, because we want some of it back, evidently the claim is they're all going to leave and we're all going to be standing around looking at each other with no jobs and no hope and nothing to do.
1: Well, I have some news for the president. I mean, the data on this certainly doesn't back that up. There's some really great researchers that have really looked into this issue of when states increase taxes, do rich people move? And the reality is that wealthy people make money in their communities because they're deeply connected there. They're connected to their families. They're connected with their business connections. And it's not that simple just to move to another state and still be able to retain all of that wealth creating network. So what we have seen with the research is that this isn't true. And we've seen more states this year kind of step up with this in place, like understanding that we haven't seen this huge exodus of millionaires in states like Minnesota and states like Massachusetts that have taken on power and actually put in place good progressive tax policies to help fund things that help working people. And with that as a foundation, we've seen states like Maine, Hawaii, Washington, Rhode Island, that just this year passed new initiatives that will tax high-income people to make sure that they have the resources they need to make sure that we can all thrive in our communities, not just the people that already have the money they need.
0: Right, because we need good schools, we need good roads, we need good infrastructure. And this is the weird part of this. These people made their money off the backs of the infrastructure that we built to allow them to profit. And now, if you're to believe the president, if you're to believe Donald Trump, the CEO president, the business president, now that we've given them everything that they could want, now they're going to, like children, going to take their ball and go somewhere else. And I got to tell you, I got to wonder how that's going to work out, because the examples that they gave were ones that, I guess True Values leaving Chicago, which is what began this process. They're a company that was basically bankrupted. And they're looking for something to salvage their business, in my view, which means tax breaks, I'm sure, coming from the state of Indiana, because that's what these states do. They give away tax base so that the rich and these big companies come there, and it never seems to work out. It never seems to work out the way they say it will.
1: That's right. I mean, we also saw that, in Wisconsin, with Foxconn promising to do a bunch of investment and then being like, whoops, money's not there, after already getting a bunch of tax breaks. So this is the story that repeats and repeats, and it never kind of materializes in not only like the investment that states want to see, but also the job creation that they want to see and at the qualities that people deserve to get a good paycheck and benefits. And there's often not accountability in these kinds of tax expenditures. When you continue to push the same button and get the same result, it makes you start to wonder, is there another way to do this that's going to get better results?
0: And one of them, your report that you guys just came out with, a changing landscape of state tax rates. A lot of states are lowering their income tax, lowering their taxes on wealthy. And they've been doing this for a long time. The strategy, the beggar thy neighbor economic development strategy is, cut taxes, give them huge tax breaks, land abatements, energy, whatever. Give away the baby, the bathwater, the faucet, all of that, and the hopes that corporate America will come and suck your community dry and then abandon you when they have all the resources they can get out of you. What have you found that when states do this, when they lower their income tax rates, when they lower their corporate tax rates, what do they usually end up going after? Don't they just end up redistributing this and then end up on the backs of the working people?
1: So there's a few things that we found. I mean, the study that you're talking about that I helped to publish is really looking at just tax rates, of like looking at the difference between income tax rates for both corporations and individuals, the top rate that affects the most profitable and wealthiest of those, versus what has happened with the sales tax, which is on consumption and disproportionately affects low-income households, working families, people that are living more paycheck to paycheck and spending a lot more of their money on the goods that are taxed through the sales tax. And looking back to 1990, the personal income tax rate in the median state has fallen by about 25%, from 6% to about 4.5%. The corporate rate has similarly fallen at a similar pace, and we've seen the

0: sales tax increase from 5% to 6%. So again, that's the swap from going from relying on higher tax rates to from people who are most well positioned to pay them to higher tax rates on the people who are least able to pay them. So this is kind of how the tax code has shaken up over the past few years. But we know that taxes are how we pay for things. They aren't just a means to an end. And we have seen, you know, states that end up in court suits about over their education systems because they aren't providing services that are constitutionally required to be provided to their citizens and making sure that all kids have good educations. And they aren't providing enough medical care and other types of things that we see as human rights and basic needs. And that, you know, is really unfortunate, because in the same time, we've also seen the rich grow incredibly richer. And since we have lowered those rates rather than maintain them, states have lost out on being able to capitalize on that increased revenue that would, that should be there if rates had stayed the same. Yep. That would have avoided needing to raise sales taxes and cut other types of programs that people need.
1: No, I've been arguing for, you know, my entire working life, and probably a little bit before, you know, go back to the Reagan era. We've been moving towards this this policy of massive redistribution of wealth from the working people of this country upward. That trickle down thing, did it ever work? I mean, was there ever a moment you go, hey, trickle down is really doing great. We at the bottom, we're getting the good stuff. Has that ever happened? Because what I see is we keep making our wealth class wealthier. We've got more billionaires than we've ever had in this country, and they're wealthier than they've ever been. And yet we keep paying, especially for working people, higher taxes on fees and on sales tax and on all these other little nuisance things where we just kind of hid where the money was coming from.
0: Yeah. I mean, I think one of the biggest kind of studies in my lifetime has been all of the research that came out of the expanded federal child tax credit that provided real income to working families to help them support, you know, the cost of raising children in this day and age. And that significantly cut child poverty. It had real results at helping working people actually kind of be able to save, to be able to plan ahead, and to be able to have some economic security in ways that we just have never seen happen from tax cuts at the top. As far as I know, there isn't like good research that shows that that these cuts at the top are anyway kind of benefiting people in ranks below them. And instead, we're seeing an exponential kind of blow up of wealth at the top that is getting incredibly top heavy and in ways that we haven't seen since the 1920s.
1: No, look, not too long ago, I played a clip of Virginia Fox, the congresswoman from North Carolina, saying in every situation, and we know this beyond a reason, beyond fact, that when we cut taxes, it raises revenue and it grows the economy. And the reality is as the person that she was talking to responded, then if that were the case, if we cut taxes to zero, the economy would be booming. And the reality is well, no revenue would be coming in. But that belief structure, that core ideological belief that cutting taxes always grows the economy and brings in more revenue to government to be able to do the things that we need to do, that seems to be like some kind of blind faith, religious belief structure that, well, doesn't quite fit reality, does it?
0: No. I mean, we've seen this at the federal level with both tranches of Trump tax codes. There's claims that this is going to, you know, somehow spur the economy and we'll have more revenue than we had before. And yet the national debt continues to grow. And we've also seen other states like Kentucky and like other of like these Kansas and other states that have deeply cut their income taxes in the last decade or so, with similar claims that revenues are going to hold and we're still going to be able to pay for all the things we have before. And yet, year after year, the legislature is coming back to make even more, you know, destructive decisions in their budget to do less for their communities at large at the expense of giving more tax breaks to the wealthy.
1: Why do you think that seems to be the only club in the bag for I'm gonna say Republicans first, but there are some tax cut Democrats, some corporate Democrats too. So this is somewhat bipartisan, but for me, it's mostly Republicans pushing this ideology that, you know, the only tool in the bag, the only tool in the economic development bag is cutting taxes. taxes, because that's all corporate America cares about. The more we can give them, the better. And not really paying all that much attention to the fact that when we give this revenue away, we underfund our schools, we underfund transit, we underfund public services. And we at the bottom, we working folks, we end up taking it on the chin where, you know, some investor or some, you know, billionaire, they're the ones walking away fat and happy.
0: I mean, I can't, you know, get in people's heads, but I have seen a number, I've been in front of a couple of tax committees, I've seen these conversations play out. And I think you had mentioned earlier that there's like this fictitious or like almost religious belief that, you know, that somehow these tax cuts are going to spur the economy. And, you know, maybe the data doesn't show it, but we know it to be true. And some jobs are better than no jobs. Like, it's always just like some kind of like, oh, but there's a grain in there that, you know, you should look forward to, without the ability to kind of zoom out and see like, well, what is the choice actually being made here? Yeah. Where it's this little grain or a nugget or a hope versus something that we know actually people need and a broad swath of the population needs, not just a particular investor.
1: My favorite response to the trickle-down economics isn't working and hasn't worked is that we haven't done it enough. We haven't given enough to the wealthy. We haven't given enough to corporations. We haven't gone far enough with, you know, name the bad policy that continues to fail. It's the reason that it's failed, Sarah, is that we just haven't done it enough. If we just did a little more, if we just made our billionaires a little richer, you know, something might fall out of their pocket that we could fight over.
0: I mean, the other way to look at that is that these people are already unfathomably rich. They are not constrained in what they're able to do with their money. If something looks like a good investment to them, they're going to make the investment. If it doesn't, they're not. Like, that is kind of how the economy is supposed to work, from this like free market idea. And wealthy people are best positioned to actually play that out with their lives. The people who are actually cash strapped are working people. Like, they are the ones that an additional kind of benefit from the government, whether that's food assistance, whether that is kind of healthcare, that, you know, healthcare for all, something that would be amazing, and incredibly economically powerful for our nation at large, is constantly just kind of pushed onto the back burner in favor of this idea that somehow making rich people a little bit richer is going to change their analysis on how they're going to play with their money.
1: So now that you guys have this report, and I think the report, let me ask you, when you started this, did you kind of know where it was going to end up even before you started? Because there's a lot of these reports that, you know, I read through and I go, I don't know that you really needed to do this, because we already knew what the conclusion was going to be. Because we can see that the economy is doing really well for some and harming others. And we see the redistribution of wealth that has happened, that's gone from working people to creating the largest billionaire class in history. So when you did this work, when you look back at it, you go, yeah, we kind of already knew this. And then I guess the question is how do we fix all of the damage that's been done? I mean, bad policy got us here. Can good policy get us away from this? Or like me, do you believe it's going to take some kind of economic calamity, some kind of disaster before we get our heads out of our, well, you know, there?
0: This project actually started with me creating a database of all the state tax rates back to 1900. So it definitely was like a data collection project to begin, and then started the work of the data analysis. And I mean, it's obvious to me, like, I've worked in tax policy for over a decade now and like understand that there's been a huge shift in thinking on taxes, where there's more and more people from both parties that are kind of open to this idea that cutting taxes is the way forward, unfortunately. So kind of being able to like actually see states stacked up to each other and how they have shifted over time is something that is, I think, new to this kind of area of research. And the question of like, how do we get our way out of this? I think there is some exciting things on the horizon. I think it's like really cool that Minnesota and Washington State and Massachusetts a few years ago kind of passed these taxes on investment income, on capital gains, on, you know, high earners. And then this year we saw four more states kind of come forward, including Washington, kind of expanding their approach to go ahead and let's do it. Let's tax people making $1 million or more at a higher rate. So I think states finally, after being bashed over the head with the political process of saying, like, don't do this, this is suicide, like, finally, we have seen states go out and do it, and people pay their taxes, and they raise revenue that is meaningful to the state, and the state can make investments that matter. And other states see that, and they're like, wait a minute, the sky didn't fall. We can do this too. So that is my big hope in this. And, you know, the federal government is, you know, a bit of a whole different can of worms. And there's a reason I work in state policy. but at the state level, you know, there is this laboratory of democracy where they can look over the fence and see what's really happening on the ground whenever states are making these decisions. It's also very obvious whenever you see states like North Carolina that has like cut and cut both their personal and corporate income taxes, worsening services for people on the ground and increasing their sales tax rate. Maybe not a model for a state that wants to be investing in working families. So I think something has kind of shifted in the last few years that has helped to dislodge these ideas that, you know, raising revenue progressively is something that is viable for state budgets.
1: Yeah. Now, look, I'm not against the idea of cutting taxes. It's just a matter on who. Mm-hmm. Do I think that the people who work for a living should keep more money in their pockets so they can go into the marketplace and spend more and create more economic activity so that our billionaires have to work for their money? Absolutely. Do I think just giving the billionaires the money without having to work for it? You know, I know that they talk about working people as welfare queens sometimes, but man, we got a lot of billionaire welfare queens.
0: I mean, there's a lot of people with a lot of money out there that have companies that pay workers way too little really rely on community services and benefits to help fill the gaps. And these are also services that have been made worse over time, particularly by, you know, Republican administrations to make it even harder for these folks that we know are working and for wages that are not enough to get by. Let's throw a bunch of paperwork hurdles in the way just for fun to make it even harder for these people to get their basic needs met, and all at a greater cost to taxpayers, whether

0: Live. Everywhere. 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David Waldman. KGRA. In the morning. Now, here's David Waldman.
1: Hey, good morning, everybody. How you doing? It's Friday. You've made it. Gateway to Chaos, of course. Friday, July 24th. I mean, all Fridays are Gateway to Chaos. But Friday, July 4th, 2026 is the particular gateway at which you have arrived. And let's get things kicked off here. We've got plenty to catch up on. I always worry that we might not tell you something that you'll discover over the weekend and wish we had told you about. And we usually have a pretty good track record of picking out what's going to be getting attention frequently because it's already getting attention, of course, but perhaps not enough. And that's part of the job, sort of amplifying what's out there for and up for discussion and things you might start hearing about. And it's frequently the case that activity reporting on these things starts to pick up after we've discussed it, not because we're doing it, but because it was already happening anyway, but we help you spot those trends. That's valuable, right? Why not? So we'll stick with that as an explanation for what we're doing today, as it probably turns into a mishmash of 10 to 15 different things, and some of which are, you know, current news, and some of which will be catch up on things, not like the burnt steak that Donald Trump eats, but catching up on various things that have been waiting their turn. You just never know when that turn is going to come up. All right, let's see if we can sort these things out today. The mailbox is chock full of the usual garbage and the occasional valuable nugget. I do note for the record that some very weird things that have been happening that are up for discussion this morning. Oh, yes. You know what? We'll have to get to this one. One of the things Justice noted here that we haven't had a chance to discuss. As Trump made a relatively rare appearance out at Dover Air Force Base to receive the remains of American service members killed in his Iran war, and we discussed how unpopular and difficult that thing is to fund with Congress that's been cut out of the whole process, and that's relevant. But we mentioned his weird and, you know, illegal, unconstitutional habit of declaring the wars to be, well, each wave of the attacks involved in the war to be a separate war, right? He keeps declaring that there's a ceasefire in place and then violating the ceasefire, or, you know, unilaterally declaring a ceasefire. Just, he does it, and then he tells everybody in Congress, well, that stops the clock on the 60 days that the War Powers Act, if it's a real thing, affords me for deploying the military. But now that there's a ceasefire, that action is over. And if I restart it in 5 minutes or 5 days, the clock starts again. And so far, nobody's been willing to really spend time discussing that and test him on that. But they do keep attempting to pass limiting war powers resolutions. It's just, I don't know. I'm not certain what, if anything, there is to do with somebody who doesn't actually care about adhering to the law. But he does keep trying to reset the clock. So there's something in his head that says that the clock is important. And I imagine that when the clock runs out for him, I mean, I don't think I have to imagine. I think the clock has run out for him on a number of occasions. And even the second and third go-rounds of this repeated war. But then he just ignores the clock anyway. But I guess this is supposed to buy him more time by pretending that he honors the requirements of law. Anyway, I'm reminded this morning that as he went to Dover to receive the remains of some of the service members killed in the latest round of attacks from Iran, news is emerging that, and I don't know exactly what the effects are, and we'd need to talk to somebody more familiar with veterans benefits, etc., to find out exactly what this means. But for whatever reason, whether it's just a public relations move or something to make it look like the war is less costly, at least in terms of the lives of our service members, I believe the Pentagon, which of late has been under suspicion for understating and underreporting the numbers of casualties and deaths and the extent of the damage to American equipment and installations in the region, has revised down its official number of 18 service members killed in the Iran war down to 14 by claiming that the most recent four losses happened during one of the one of many Trump declared ceasefires. And so therefore, if you were killed in an attack during a ceasefire, you see, you're not part of the war dead. And so they, A, don't have to report you as such, and B, I don't know whether that makes any difference in terms of benefits to the families, etc. But if it does, I mean, that would just be despicable all by itself. But I mean, I think everybody else is also just kind of annoyed by the prospect of somehow publicly downgrading those deaths, which, you know, you're not going to want to do if you're president of the United States and commander in chief. But if you're the kind of guy who, you know, is already on the record saying, oh, anybody who would serve in the United States Armed Forces and risk getting killed, much less actually get killed, is an idiot, a sucker, a loser. We hate those guys. And as you know, he has done that. Ordinarily, the sort of thing that would mean, oh, no, that guy can't be president. He'll never be elected. Americans would never stand for that. Well, add it to the pile. Anyway, that is certainly worthy of putting on the record. The last-minute curveball that I have seen thrown our way is much morning discussion of a New York Times story, but really more a discussion of the headline than anything else. But we'll see what the story has to say. I'm a little bit curious how they managed to manufacture a story out of this. But it does look like a little longer than I wanted to give to the subject. But here's the headline. How a grieving Trump, yeah, that's what it says, how a grieving Trump decided to back Lindsey Graham's sister for Senate. You know, and the answer is there another Graham? There is? All right, put her in. I mean, that's it. I told you when it happened that it's a fairly common thing very frequently in a situation like this. If you just need a, particularly if you think you're just getting a caretaker for the seat, you will frequently see throughout history the appointment of spouses or sometimes, you know, someone else close, perhaps a chief of staff or something like that. But they don't usually waste a lot of time looking too far, especially if you need a caretaker. But spouses are a fairly frequent decision. And in fact, I believe the first women to serve in the Senate officially, in some cases, like before, you know, women were allowed to vote even, were appointed that way. And that was the case for a long time until, you know, the country woke up and realized, oh my God, half the population is furious at not being allowed to participate. Let's do something about that. Anyway, of course, we had to be punched in the face repeatedly with signs that said, what the hell are you doing, in order to get us to decide that. We should acknowledge that. Anyway, I did see more commentary focusing on how a grieving Trump decided to do this and wondering, you know, lots of people pointing out, I don't think Trump grieves, that's, or at least not for Lindsey Graham, certainly, but pointing out the journalists among us on Blue Sky and elsewhere pointing out, yeah, you know, you're imputing these emotions to Trump that, one, it's fairly obvious he doesn't have, but two, what are you even doing imputing emotions to anyone? Like, if you get a quote on the record from somebody saying, this is how I'm feeling, fine. But if you're getting anonymous quotes from inside the person's operation saying it would be advantageous from a public relations standpoint for people to believe he was grieving, so I'm going to tell you, oh yeah, he didn't show it outwardly anywhere on the record. But I'm telling you, when we were privately, privately, secretly going to church all the time and totally praying, he was telling me about how much grief he was feeling. You know, it's a construct. Anyway, the subheader here says the president initially backed a little-known congressman, so that is supposed to add some intrigue to it. But then he talked to Governor Henry McMaster and Ms. Graham herself. So there you go. I don't know if you need the rest of the article. How did Trump decide to back Lindsey Graham's sister? He didn't. And then he talked to Lindsey Graham's sister. And then what an idea. Why don't I put Lindsey Graham's sister in there? I mean, it's really not worth pondering how he came to the decision that dozens of times has been resorted to in the event of an untimely and unexpected death that creates a vacancy to last in, you know, in terms of weeks before someone else is elected. So it's really not that puzzling. And I just, I'm surprised that they bothered to make it the subject of an article. But Emily Davies, I'm sure she did a good job with it, and she was asked to do this, and here's what she's got. The morning after Senator Lindsey Graham of South Carolina died, President Trump floated his choice for serving the remainder of his term. A little-known House member he saw as, oh, you'd never guess, a loyal MAGA foot soldier. Wow, huh? The president had been fond of that House member, Russell Fry. He is very little known. I don't know anything about him. He's a small fry. You get it? Ever since he had defeated a congressman who had voted to impeach him. There you go. That's all it takes. Mr. Trump relayed the idea to Governor Henry McMaster, who held the power to appoint an interim senator, on a call that Sunday morning because of how much grief there was, of course. According to three people familiar with the conversation, what else would you be doing on a Sunday morning after a close friend died? Right? But, you know, plotting to succeed him in power. Mr. McMaster had another name in mind, Darlene Graham. What? Holy cow. From one Graham to another, you'll never knock me over with a feather. The late senator's sister and an advocate for disability rights in a suburb of Columbia, South Carolina. Nobody seemed to know very much about her, but nobody knew anything about Russell Fry either. The exchange between Mr. Trump and Mr. McMaster kickstarted one of the most high-stake weeks in South Carolina's political history, one that shaped, you know, you got to hype this thing, right? I'm not even going to go on with this, I don't think, on the air, because, I don't know, I'll read it off the air. I'm a little curious, and maybe I'll come back to it just because I do have some other articles that were waiting in the wings about Darlene Graham. I don't know. How long does this look like it's going to take? I mean, there's plenty of pictures we can skip over, so the scroll bar doesn't tell me that much. But I don't know. The idea of diving into this, like, oh, my God, how did he come up with the idea of this is so brilliant? It's, you know, but it's like literally like the falling off a log answer here. It's kind of an automatic. And also, like, how did he come to the decision to appoint her? Ring, ring, hello, Governor McMaster. I mean, this is Trump. Hello, Governor McMaster. I don't know what he sounds like, though. Yes, it's Donald Trump. We got to talk about replacing Lindsey Graham. Okay, I was thinking Russell Fry. Oh, that's funny. That's interesting. I was thinking Darlene Graham. Darlene Graham? Is that? I didn't think he was married. He's not. This is his sister. Oh, is she a Republican? Yeah, I think she is. All right, then. That's it. I finished the story. I mean, I didn't get paid, but that's the story. I'd be curious if that's not... Now I need to read the contents of the thing. I mean, it's going to be, I think, my guess is, well, here's a little about Darlene Graham, and here's a little bit about their relationship, and, you know, filling in the picture here so that she looks more human, and... But, you know, as for the decision, I think that was probably it. I don't know. Let's see. Now I've set myself up for having a certain interest in this. Let's see if Emily Davies can tell us a different or more compelling story about this. The exchange between Mr. Trump and Mr. McMaster kickstarted one of the most high-stakes weeks, right? Okay, we read this one already. The scramble culminated when Mr. Trump gave Ms. Graham his blessing, not only as a short-term caretaker for her late brother's seat, but for the highly coveted six-year term. Holy moly. Why? Because, you know, what does he care? It's out of my hands now. All right, I'm done with it. Well, we got a caretaker. What about the 6 years after? Well, why not her again? I don't know. Do you know anything about her? No. The account of how Mr. Trump decided to back Ms. Graham is based on interviews with 10 people familiar with the events leading to Trump's decision. Captures a tumultuous stretch for Mr. McMaster, who found himself fielding calls from a veterinary emergency room. Really? Okay. And a fraught week for the president, whom several people described as uncharacteristically emotional about the death of his friend. I don't think so, but there it is. It's mind-boggling, What? Said Kevin Bishop, who served as Mr. Graham's communications director for 27 years. The grieving, the campaigning, the funeral procession. And by the way, there's an election 2 weeks after that, too. Oh, that situation is mind-boggling. Okay. Mr. Trump's selection of a political unknown is a significant gamble at a critical moment when control of both chambers is at stake. I guess you could say that. Polls conducted last week show Representative Ralph Norman, a member of the House Freedom Caucus, leading the entire field. Mr. Fry, who is also running, is widely considered to be a contender, too, as is Mark Sanford, former South Carolina governor, of course. And you remember hiking the Appalachian Trail, et cetera, et cetera. Annie Andrews, a pediatrician, is the Democratic nominee for the seat in a solidly red state. Thank you for standing up, Annie, and we hope we can all help you make a good show of it. I mean, those guys suck. It would be awesome if, like, through some miracle, you were able to pull this one off. If no candidate receives a majority of the votes on August 11th, the runoff would take place 2 weeks later. The next section here is called The Perfect Caretaker. Oh, well, except for not being a caretaker. Mr. McMaster was the first statewide elected official to endorse Trump in 2016. Spent the night after he learned of Mr. Graham's death, surrounded by his staff at the governor's mansion. First, they got word of his death out to Mr. Graham's extended political network, because whatever. And then they pivoted to conversations about who should replace him. By the morning, McMaster had made up his mind. The governor had come to the conclusion that Darlene would be a perfect caretaker, this person said, who was familiar with his thinking. It was so fit with the narrative of Lindsey Graham. So again, there's the answer. How did Trump come up with Darlene Graham? Henry McMaster said, hey, what about Darlene Graham? Oh, okay. The siblings had formed a particularly tight bond after losing both of their parents in a 15-month stretch when Mr. Graham was 22 years old and his sister was 13. Mr. Graham later became his sister's legal guardian. We did learn that from the Wikipedia article immediately following his death. McMaster called the president on Sunday morning. Oh, I thought it was Trump calling him. Okay, that might have been me making up that conversation. Trump raised the idea of giving the temporary post to Fry, who was 41, who had proven his loyalty to the president by defeating Tom Rice, one of 10 House Republicans who actually had his head screwed on straight and voted to impeach the president over the January 6th attack on the Capitol. You're not supposed to be able, I don't know if kids know this today, not supposed to be able to sack the Capitol and then win the presidency, or even stay in the presidency once you've won it. Mr. McMaster suggested Ms. Graham, discussing the closeness of her relationship with the late senator. The president said he thought it was a great idea, the three people said. Done. Then the governor called Ms. Graham, who agreed through tears, and that I can believe, to finish her brother's term. There were no conversations about replacing him permanently, according to people familiar. Shortly after the call, McMaster's beloved bulldog Mac, this really got to fill this story out, fell ill from exhaustion. The dog was exhausted, racking his brain, trying to come up with who can we put in as caretaker or possibly run as a permanent replacement. I mean, it's sad when your dog falls ill, certainly, but I don't think it's really part of this story. But it gets in the way. He continued to field calls about Ms. Graham's seat from a veterinary hospital. There's the answer to that puzzle. I think we knew that was coming. At that moment, Mr. Trump and the White House staff appeared to have Mr. Fry in mind for the primary election. The president and the congressman were engaged in conversations over text messages, one person familiar with the exchange said. Trump made an appearance on Newsmax calling Fry outstanding, and he could see him succeeding his late friend. Of course, he could not see that because he can't see anything. He's Mr. Magoo. But concerns were bubbling up about Fry's candidacy, namely that he could create a critical vacancy in the House if he won the Senate seat. That is true. A special election wouldn't occur there before early 2027, leaving Republicans with one less vote at the start of a new Congress. Could be critical. The White House press team asked to comment on the events of the week after Mr. Graham's death, pointed to Press Secretary Caroline Leavitt's comments during Thursday's press briefing when she said the president had concluded that Ms. Graham would carry on her brother's legacy of public service in that beautiful state. He probably did say that. A meeting in the Oval Office is next. Around the same time, Ms. Graham met with the president in the Oval Office, flanked by J.D. Vance, Marco Rubio, Susie Wiles, and others. The morning meeting started with the country's most powerful people sharing stories about Mr. Graham. Boo. I'm very sad. I don't know. At that point, after the meeting, Trump gets a list of names to succeed the late senator, including, I guess, for the election part of it. Trey Gowdy, Ralph Norman, right, who had endorsed Nikki Haley for president in 2024. So he's out. It says whom Trump quickly dismissed. Fry was on the list because everybody knew he liked him. And Ms. Graham, too. She spoke up, the two people said, and asked the president what he thought about her running for the seat. Oh, she's still there. Huh, okay. The idea had occurred to her earlier that week after multiple people from close friends to nationally known politicians had reached out and encouraged her to start her formal bid, i.e. do the same thing kind of everybody usually does when there's an unexpected death in the Senate. All right, so actually, I kind of will stop here, except let me skip forward to this part and set up the other articles I wanted to bring to your attention. This one is the subheader, a well-liked advocate for the disabled, which sounds like, hey, that's not a Republican. What are you doing nominating a non-Republican to a prominent Republican lickspittle's seat? And I don't know. But people do hold out hope that since she had a history of advocacy for the disabled in South Carolina, that maybe she would continue that advocacy at the national level, even if it put her in tension with Trump and the MAGA troops. I don't think she'll hold on to that, but everybody's wondering because she's actually spent a long time doing that work. So maybe, oh, well, she might have values. Yeah, or she may be Lindsey Graham's sister. We'll find out. Ms. Graham, 62, became South Carolina's first female senator when she was sworn in last week to serve out her brother's term. In South Carolina, few people appeared to know anything about her politics or her identity beyond her close ties to Mr. Graham. Even in her own neighborhood, in a nearby capital, Columbia, residents said she was not often seen about town. Ms. Graham sat for an interview with Fox News' Sean Hannity on Monday, but by Friday, she had not agreed to participate in any future debates with other candidates. Her staff declined to make her available for an interview for this story. Advocates who have worked with Ms. Graham describe her as a skilled relationship builder who has made significant impact for people with disabilities. So, you know, that's an open question. And I guess so at this point, I will say that I said I've got other articles from a couple of days ago that I think I grabbed from Daily Kos in the immediate aftermath of his death and then her being named, right? Yes. So here's the Daily Kos discussion of this point, which, you know, just to shake things up, let's change directions here. Darlene Graham's career-centered disability, now she could help shape national policy. We'll see whether they have a, you know, even more jaundiced eye about this. A front page story by the 19th, by which I assume we're talking about the amendment and covering, I would assume, women in elected office or vying for elected office. Here's the story. Sarah Luderman writes for the 19th. Unlike her late brother Lindsay, whose political career spanned 33 years, Darlene Graham has never run for or held elective office until she was appointed to serve the remainder of the U.S. Senator's term this week. Instead, she has worked in vocational rehabilitation, publicly funded programs that help people with disabilities overcome barriers to employment. Sounds good. Due to her lack of political experience, it's difficult to know what her priorities will be between now and January 2027, when Lindsey Graham's term ends. But to former colleagues and the disability advocates who have worked with her, there's little doubt in Darlene Graham's capabilities. They describe the 62-year-old as a dedicated civil servant who was uninterested in the spotlight, except is now running for Senate, and deeply knowledgeable about issues facing the disability community, and that could be good, right? Every once in a while, a Republican in office has a personal experience with difficult circumstances. And with respect to those particular difficult circumstances, they're liberal, basically, is what it is. Once they discover a problem and it affects them personally, they take a much more liberal approach to how to deal with it. If there is You know, any fiscal hawks will throw caution to the wind to spend money on a research for a disease that has struck a loved one, for instance. That happens all the time. And frequently, we've come to imagine that that's the only thing capable of making a Republican change their mind about such things. I don't know how Darlene Graham, though, comes to her interest in disability advocacy. So it may be more genuine and long-lived than that. And it hasn't come through electoral politics, so I'm just not sure. I'm just also not sure how long it lasts in the face of Trump pressure and the MAGA atmosphere. Anyway, others, I guess, describe the 62-year-old, that is Darlene, as a dedicated civil servant, right, uninterested in the spotlight except now running for Senate. She loved her brother. He raised her, said Kimberly Tissot, president of ABLE South Carolina, the state's Center for Independent Living, or CIL. That's a federally funded center, believe it or not, that provides peer support and services for people with disabilities. How did that survive dodgy? Well, I don't know. Maybe through Lindsey Graham's intervention. Family is what defines her, but she's not her brother. That's what I've been telling people in disability advocacy, said Tissot, a cancer survivor and an amputee who has known and worked alongside Graham for over a decade. So got a pretty good view of what she's about, I'm sure. Whether or not she's distorting it for political purposes, I don't know. She is a leader, but she's not the kind of leader to ever brag about what she's done. Tissot was careful to note that she doesn't think Graham is some kind of secret liberal nor a disability rights activist. Oh, really? Okay. In fact, Tissot said, Graham has never seemed particularly political. Her dedication has been to her family and to enjoyment for people with disabilities, which has long been a bipartisan issue. But as you know, most bipartisan issues have gone out the window.
0: We'll be back with more David Waldman, KGRO in the morning, after this.
2: Hi, KGRO in the morning listeners. This is Rebecca Romans, longtime listener and longtime supporter of the show. 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Once again, David is ahead of the curve. 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Thank you very much.
0: Now back to David Waldman, KGRO in the morning.

for the break, which is what you'll do at a break. We were just finishing up that we heard that Darlene Graham had never seemed particularly political, and that her dedication had been to her family, wonderful, and to employment for people with disabilities, which has long been a bipartisan issue. I guess lots of people with disabilities in South Carolina. South Carolina has its share of people with various health issues, and, you know, wounded veterans and people who, I don't know, whatever, any number of things, just the normal gamut, I'm sure, of the reasons for landing in that category of those with a disability. And it is, or has been, I'm sure, a bipartisan issue because of the number of ways, you know, I'm sure basically it draws support from Republicans for people who in their mind have come to this point through no fault of their own. And everybody is basically through no fault of their own. Democrats kind of realize that it's not your fault for being born with a disability, or even not, but acquiring that disability through the course of life. There are the Republicans who will say, you made the wrong choices, it's your fault. Or you're black, it's your fault. There are people in South Carolina who really do that. And then, of course, the other category of those upstanding Americans who become disabled through military service. And so, okay, you can scrape together a couple of Republican votes to support it that way, I'm sure. Now it's a bipartisan issue. But again, as we said, many, many bipartisan issues falling off the map, including the one we spent time on yesterday, war supplemental appropriations. I really do think, I don't know how to do this research offhand in a quick way, but I'm sure we could do it in the old-fashioned hard way. But I am wondering if there's ever been a reconciliation vehicle used for a war supplemental before. Because, I mean, aside from the issues of ordinarily a war supplemental is well supported on both sides of the aisle because war and troops are deployed and everybody's instincts there, political instincts, kick in for that kind of question. But also because reconciliation, as we know, it doesn't come around all that often and it takes a lot of advanced planning. So war supplemental appropriations usually have to, usually catch you more or less by surprise, although everybody knows that any war is going to need a supplemental. I mean, if you just follow the history of it. But this is the history that people don't follow when it comes to war and peace. You know, how are you paying for it? Anyway, there's rarely an issue because it's usually got bipartisan support because everybody's going to support the troops. And anyway, you don't wait around for a reconciliation vehicle to come around once, usually once a year. Everybody used to believe once a year, but very infrequently. So instead, you just push it through and say, you know, I dare the other side to vote against funding war for the troops in the field. Are they going to run out of bullets? You're going to leave them stranded there. How could you possibly? Right. And that usually works, but this time it doesn't. And that's because ordinarily something was a bipartisan issue. Suddenly, somebody was such an a-hole that they made it more attractive politically to walk away from the bipartisan support for troops in the field than to stand by them. I can actually do better with the electorate saying no to you than I would ordinarily by saying yes. Is it the same for disability? Not yet, but we'll see. Anyway, that has certainly been the case that it's been a bipartisan issue in South Carolina. It is said here. In 2022, the state passed a law ending sub-minimum wage for people with disabilities. I guess that was still allowed. The bill received a unanimous vote in the state Senate and a nearly unanimous vote in the state House. Both were majority Republican at the time, according to Tissot, and she and Graham were present at the bill signing. But if you know Darlene, she's always in the back, Tissot said. For as long as I've known her, she just never wanted that recognition. Following the law's passage, Graham was involved in the process of unwinding the state's remaining subminimum wage. She served on key committees with Tissot alongside, and maybe it's Tissot, I have no idea, T-I-S-S-O-T. You tell me if she's French or not. Alongside other civil servants and disability advocates, one of the bill's main supporters and original sponsors was former Republican State Senator Katrina Sheely, a longtime friend of Darlene Graham's and a supporter of disability rights legislation during her time in office. They live close to each other.
And Graham will sometimes come over and drink wine with Sheely on her back porch and, quote, talk to the donkeys that the former legislator keeps as pets, she said. Now, that was enclosed in quotes, so I was like, what does that mean? Is that a colloquial euphemism? Yeah, I'm going out back to talk to the donkeys. Well, I don't know. What does that mean? Make sure you flush. I don't know what that means, talk to the... Well, I couldn't come up with anything. And the answer is... they actually talk to donkeys. And I mean, I don't know why they had to get enclosed in quotes. Wait a minute. Did you say talk to the donkeys? Yes, literally talk to donkeys. All right, quote. That's what it says. Sheely first met Graham through state Republican Party politics. And why would that happen? But not because of any strong interest in politics on Graham's part. She just went to the Republican Party hangouts because awesome. She's just been there for Lindsay always, but I don't think she's really that political, Sheely said. This is a very political moment for disability rights advocates, we're reminded. Massive cuts to Medicaid from the One Big Beautiful, Two Big Beautiful Bidets Act, which Lindsey Graham supported, of course, and now threatens disability services in many states, including, what's the name of that state that they're both from? South Carolina, right. The Trump administration has also moved to dismantle the Department of Education and transfer oversight of special education services to the Department of Health and Human Services, RFK Jr., a shift that many experts believe will put students with disabilities at risk. Lindsey Graham did not comment on these actions publicly, but he was a vocal ally of the president and his administration. On Tuesday, Darlene Graham said, "I promise to work hard over the next several months to support the president and carry forward the efforts of my brother on behalf of the citizens of South Carolina and the United States." Oh, well, there's your answer. According to Open Secrets database of political donations, Darlene Graham has made one political donation since 1990. That's not a lot. When the nonpartisan nonprofit organization began tracking, $100 to Sheely's state Senate reelection campaign during the 2020 election cycle. When Sheely was first elected in 2012, she was the only woman in South Carolina's Senate. She is best known as one of the sister senators, a group of five South Carolina lawmakers, three Republicans, one Democrat, one independent, who stood their ground to block a near-total abortion ban in the state. She and the two other Republican sisters lost to primary challengers in 2024, if you want to know how that worked out. So she, you know, definitely sacrificed her position. And well worth acknowledging that sacrifice. But it does tell you something about South Carolina and what the South Carolina Republican Party will demand in exchange for, you know, being handed one of the Senate seats. Sheely is no longer working in politics. She's currently a community outreach coordinator for the Brain Health Center at University of South Carolina, one of 33 centers in the United States dedicated to studying Alzheimer's. She became involved in Alzheimer's advocacy after her husband, Jimmy, was diagnosed. And that, too, I guess there's another example of it. I don't know whether it means she didn't care about Alzheimer's before. I don't know if it's a bad thing that having personal experience will focus the mind a little bit. It's just a thing. But we have frequently cast it as a bad thing because of the weird way it tends to work out for Republicans. I don't have evidence that Sheely was visible in the fight to cut funding for research into other diseases, as I have for certain national Republicans who, in fact, did do that, cut everything except for the disease that's in my family. It usually doesn't work out either, by the way. They end up seeing the cuts made anyway because, you know, you've lit the whole thing on fire by supporting the party that cuts everything regardless. And they're just not going to give you a break. Anyway, since 2019, Graham has served as the head of South Carolina's Commission for the Blind, which focuses on employment and training for people who are blind and have low vision. I think you probably could have guessed that. David Houck, I don't know how he pronounces it, executive director of the Federation Center for the Blind, a peer-led organization that trains blind and low vision people to use technology, has worked closely with the commission. Houck, who is blind himself, said he has met Graham on various occasions, although he more often works with her staff. He has nothing but praise for Graham's career, which, from Houck's perspective, gives her knowledge, anyway, and connections that will serve his community well.
Well, remains to be seen. He even hopes that she will consider running for office once her time as an interim lawmaker is up, and that appears to be the case. She has a great deal of experience from her background, and I know the blind in South Carolina support her, Hoke said. Well, we will, well, pardon the pun, but we will see. We will, they won't, I guess. That's the long and short of it. But they will, I think, probably, the blind community in South Carolina, possibly be studying her deeds more than their guesses, based either based on words or otherwise, about whether or not she's really going to continue to be a friend. So I don't know. It's fraught with peril, is all I can say. Replacing Lindsey Graham because people think you'll be another Lindsey Graham does not, I would say, augur well for continued advocacy for disfavored groups. I guess there's probably a quote or a tweet out there somewhere where Trump says, I hate blind people, and who cares because they're not going to be able to read this tweet anyway. Screw them. You know, something along those lines. I would not be surprised. All right. Other stories. There are many. And let's see. I think I should bring a couple of them out of the woodwork here. The choices on what to do. All right. There are many. Here's what's piled up since yesterday. And so, therefore, I think probably important to know about for the weekend. I'm going to go to my one of my least favorite platforms of Substack to bring you this from The Big Picture, which is, I think, written by a conglomerate of folks, a team, in fact, as they say, of writers and editors who break down the cultural, political, and societal issues shaping our world today. Hey, that's a great idea. And they analyze things in a way mainstream media often overlooks. That's cool, too. Who's there? Well, Jay Kuo, Todd Beaton, and Friends. So that's good news. Everyone loves Friends. This one is Jay Kuo, I guess. It's weird because it's the byline is The Big Picture and Jay Kuo. But Jay Kuo is in the big... All right. I think that means it's Jay Kuo. The election false flag has a standard bearer. We're going to talk about John Solomon here, which is a good reminder. I know he's been a subject of our discussion in years.

quote, an underwhelming announcement delivered with low energy. Okay, well done. David Becker of the Center for Election Innovation and Research also pulled no punches. A Democracy Docket reported, as Democracy Docket reported, Becker noted, they've had 18 months in total control of the federal government, and they have found nothing that would support President Trump's lies about the 2020 election. Adding, so they are just trying to grab as much garbage and throw it up against the wall, and it's not sticking. Nevada Secretary of State Cisco Aguilar's verdict, delivered to reporters at the Secretary of State Conference, Secretaries of State Conference in Rapid City, was blunter still. That was some bullshit. That's right. Greg would have said it, bullshit. And we would have had it all censored ahead of time. Trump may have delivered a nothing burger speech. It's not a nothing burger. It's bullshit. That's, you know, it's affirmatively bullshit. Nothing burger is somehow less than that. Anyway. May have been a nothing burger speech, but it was nefarious in a different and less understood way. Aha. You didn't understand it, everybody. Now you're gonna. Hidden within the garbage he threw at the wall lies a trap, one that could undermine the 2026 midterms in two ways. I would venture to say that it could do it in even more ways than that, but here are two good ones. First, as Trump's advisors have already begun to argue, American election systems are so compromised. How compromised are they? So compromised that they justify sweeping federal intervention. That could include new mandates on voting machines, forced access to state voter rolls, and new executive orders, or even national emergency, quote-unquote, decrees, built on the, quote, shocking vulnerabilities, unquote, outlined in Trump's address. Second, the vulnerabilities of our system could be self-fulfilling. Trump's speech fed a narrative of security failures in our election system, but notably only after he spent a year and a half hollowing out that very election infrastructure. Our measures no longer fully deter or halt foreign interference. Trump's actions are akin to throwing the vault doors wide open while decrying that robbers have now full access to everything. Now have. But I switched around, made it more poetic. Have now. Full access to everything. And that's true. And I remind you again, the only person of whom I'm aware who actually like physically broke into where we are supposed to securely store our election infrastructure and stole it and gave it to lunatics is Tina Peters. And Trump arranged for her, a commutation of her sentence that released her immediately from prison through, of course, a Democratic governor in Colorado, Jared Polis, who I can't believe he didn't see the setup coming, or maybe he did, and just there was some other leverage they had to use to get him to do it regardless. But, of course, it did occur to me that later on, if people were to say, you know, like as I do, well, you know, the only person who was ever caught actually attacking election infrastructure so directly, you let her go. I didn't let her go. The governor did. And he's a Democrat. A Democrat governor let her out. And yeah, but you pressured him to do that. He's his own man. He made the decision on his own. And why did a Democrat governor do it? A Democrat governor did it because the Democrats are the ones attacking our election infrastructure. What? No. Tina Peters is an avowed Republican. No. Democrats are in on it. They're rigging it too, and they wanted to cover it up. And somehow that will fly. And, you know, I await the day when Trump is on TV attacking Jared Polis for doing his bidding. I don't think it's far off. Anyway, where were we here? Second, the vulnerabilities of our system become self-fulfilling. Trump's speech fed a narrative of security failures in our election systems. Right. Oh, we did do this one. But Trump isn't clever or nimble enough, really, to climb stairs, but to make his on his own to make all the pieces come together for a full-blown election steal. For that, he turned to someone well-known to Washington insiders, but whose face and name most of the public does not yet recognize. The name we do, though. He is John Solomon. And wherever he turns up, something dangerous is usually already in motion. His decade-long record of conspiratorial political shenanigans reveals how the White House's election playbook will likely operate, by building stories with enough innuendo to survive scrutiny, barely, just long enough for the regime to leverage the false claims into something far larger and more dangerous. By way of illustration, the Solomon Method is presented. Solomon's reputation for manipulation preceded Trump's rise to power.

0: In 2007, the Columbia Journalism Review warned that Solomon was part of a class of reporters able to, quote, churn out a steady stream of mediocrity with little consequence. Okay. It cited a run of front page Washington Post stories, including one of the paper's, the paper's own ombudsman said, left readers looking in vain for the actual scandal. The pattern repeated its scale a decade later while working at The Hill in 2017. And that's part of the reason we look askance at The Hill, even though they do have a couple of good straight reporters, much like I think Jake Tapper and others used to think of Fox News. There were some people who actually did the job for real, but they were supposedly, I think, cover for the people who really didn't do the job and were really trying to slip propaganda by and the trappings of the hard work of actual journalists who did the real thing from time to time. But anyway, working at The Hill in 2017, Solomon co-reported on an alleged Russian bribery scheme tied to the so-called Uranium One deal. His reporting fed into a broader claim, pushed by conservative media and later by Trump himself, that Hillary Clinton had approved the sale of American uranium rights in exchange for donations to the Clinton Foundation. Well, sounds like every accusation is a confession, and you know the story from there. But factcheck.org found no evidence that the underlying quid pro quo. Didn't stop him, though. In 2019, Solomon moved from insinuations to apparent coordination. According to ProPublica's reporting, Solomon worked directly with Lev Parnas, then an associate of Rudy Giuliani. And of course, you know the rest of Lev's arc. He was screwed over and hung out to dry and actually like woke up to the reality and said, to hell with this, and ended his associations with those weirdos in the Republican Party. And his son, now a big, you know, Democratic-leaning influencer on social media. And, you know, by all appearances, it appears to be genuine, but I don't know. I still remember the Parnas name, so I always have a grain of salt nearby. And I know there's a lot of you out there listening to the show who are also fans of the younger Parnases. And I've even gotten, like, complaint letters. How dare you refer to him as Lev Parnas's son? He's his own person. He is, but he's also, we addressed this before, he's also Lev Parnas's son. And Lev Parnas went way, way, way, way, way out of his way to, I don't know what, mark him as a dangerous figure, and people around him, you know, have to deal with that. Anyway, nothing about his son at the moment in this thing. So anyway, Solomon worked directly with Lev Parnas, then an associate of Rudy Giuliani, boo, who was later convicted on campaign finance charges to build the case that Joe Biden had pressured Ukraine into firing a prosecutor investigating a company tied to his son. I believe you know that background by heart. Parnas helped arrange Solomon's interview with then-Ukrainian prosecutor Yuri Lutsenko and watched it live from the control room of The Hill's TV studio. Solomon shared files with Parnas and sent his own lawyers, Joe DeGeneva and Victoria Tensing, an advanced copy, you know them, of the one of the resulting stories. None of it held up. Lutsenko backed off his own allegations within a month. The State Department called the underlying claim an outright fabrication. Solomon's defense at the time pointed to Parnas. No one knew there was anything wrong with Lev Parnas at the time, he argued, but the sequence mattered more than the accuracy, and the damage was done. Solomon's columns ran, and Ambassador Marie Yovanovitch, remember her, was recalled within a month of the series starting. The storyline then grew into the first Trump impeachment inquiry. I mean, that's bad. Next up, a weasel inside the White House. We're aware of that, but this is a different weasel. The Bulwark has since traced Solomon's rise from conservative media into the White House. After the Ukraine debacle, you'd think that would get him banned from Trump circles. Or Trump's advisors would say, he gets you into trouble, sir. We don't like him. Solomon regrouped and spent the next several years building Just the News into a small media network. That's all capitalized, of course, Just the News. That's the name of his network. Its parent company acquired the Post-Millennial and Human Events. Wow, they acquired Human Events, huh? With Solomon serving as board chairman and chief strategy and content officer while helping run a funding operation linked to an undisclosed network of conservative outlets, including his own. That none of that would matter much if Solomon were just a political commentator. But in June of 2026, Trump made Solomon a special government employee, a status, of course, that allows him to serve without pay for up to 130 days. Is that the number? I think it was 120, but now I'm pretty sure I've always thought of it as 120. It could just be a typo. Anyway, he was asked to help run a task force alongside newly installed acting director of national intelligence, yes, Bill Pulte. Their role was to decide which classified election documents to release to the public. So, you know, a housing company, Scion, I guess, he inherited a housing company, and John Solomon, the manipulator, are the ones who are going to now be declassifying or recommending for declassification election documents. It wasn't Solomon's first time inside the classification process. Trump had already designated him one of his two personal representatives at the National Archives in 2022. I almost forgot that part. A role that gave Solomon access he later used to publish the Crossfire Hurricane files in 2025. So he's wrapped up in the Pervolago document theft as well. Solomon's current assignment reaches beyond declassification into the prosecutorial process itself. He told conservative commentator Benny Johnson in April that the documents his task force was releasing, quote, will help this prosecutorial team in Miami, referring to a grand jury effort staffed in part by his team of Ukraine-era lawyers, DeGeneva and Tenzin. The goal was to help Trump pursue and prosecute his perceived enemies. Even inside the White House, Solomon's credibility problem persists. That's amazing. Conservative Treehouse, a pro-Trump blog, I don't think I've ever heard of that one, added a bolded caution to its own preview of Trump's July 16th speech. Wow. Caution should be noted as newly appointed special government employee John Solomon is responsible for the content. I mean, that's all it takes, even for conservative blogs to know that, Greg will eventually that's be saying...
1: Bullshit.
0: Right. They've already begun to spring the trap, is our next section here. The morning after Trump's speech, his cronies swung into action, which is amazing because it was such a nothing burger, right? As we all dismissed it, but they did something. What did they do? As Democracy Docket reported, Homeland Security Secretary Mark Wayne Mullen threatened election officials in all 50 states and Washington, D.C. with possible criminal prosecution if they refused to run their voter rolls through the SAVE database. Right. We haven't talked enough about that, of course. I mean, it was kind of par for the course for Mark Wayne Mullen, and that's why we didn't. But yeah, what is it? What's the SAVE database? A citizenship verification tool, allegedly. I mean, that's what they say it is. But I don't know if it actually has the parts, you know, necessary to do that work. But what it is a black box that will spit out whatever answers you want. But they call it a citizenship verification tool. A federal judge has already ruled unlawful weeks earlier. Because of what a mystery it all is. Mullen, and how error-prone it is. Mullen cited a figure of more than 250,000 non-citizens allegedly found on the rolls of four states without explaining how DHS obtained the data or verified the number. And that's because they didn't verify the number, and they obtained the data from the black box that gave them a number that sounded scary but isn't anything close to true. That's my own background there on that one for you. Wendy Weiser of the Brennan Center called the figure, quote, almost certainly false or wildly overstated. And elections expert David Becker, who had attended a White House briefing on the methodology, said officials told him the number came from comparisons with commercial data too imprecise to support exact identifications. So in other words, garbage, as I told you. Mullen also announced that DHS would withhold federal election security support from states that refused to comply with the administration's new requirements, including the use of this piece of garbage, black box, SAVE. Separately, the administration has been trying to use the Commerce Department to impose new restrictions on voting machines. That gives the administration real leverage because states have long relied on that federal money to help secure their elections. So if they have to forego it now, of course, the Trump administration can say they're not even spending money to secure their elections. You know that's now obviously unsecure. We have to throw their results out. The second part is harder to spot because it depends on... Oops, I think we skipped a bit here. We'll do that before we take our break. So we left off about the states relying on all this funding that they were now going to be cut off from. That is all within the first part of the trap, a manufactured sense of crisis used to justify federal control over voting machines that states already administered securely, voter rolls states already maintain, and grant money states already depend on. Trump doesn't have to prove any of it. He just has to insist that direct federal intervention is needed to preserve election integrity nationwide. Right, so that's where the scaremongering comes in. They're no longer spending the money it takes to secure elections. Well, that's because you won't give it to them. Well, that's because we think they don't know what they're doing. Maybe yes, maybe no, but it will all feed on itself. The second part is harder to spot, I'm told, and that's where the next paragraph begins. We will bring it to you on the other side of this break and correct our late start with the music.
1: 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Thanks again. Battling mightily with the mute button here. Totally baffled by it, but I don't know. Every time I'd press it, it would double click and turn on and then off again, on and then off again. But here we are back from the break. I'm sorry about that. Let's pick up with the next paragraph we were going to tell you about. Part two of the trap was coming. And remember, it was harder to spot. And the reason it was harder to spot was I wasn't going to be able to unmute the microphone to tell you what it was. Really, though, it's going to be harder to spot because it depends on a foreign adversary deciding to test our weakness. Former federal prosecutor Andrew Weissman, discussing Trump's speech with The Bulwark's Sarah Longwell, argued that the dismantling of our election apparatus amounts to an open invitation, a new kind of Russia, are you listening moment. It signals to foreign adversaries that America's defenses are down, shields down. Okay, and sets up the regime to blame Democrats for vulnerabilities that Trump himself created. Oh, that sounds familiar. As a matter of fact, they'll probably blame Democrats for vulnerabilities in Colorado's election system. And remember, Trump specifically called out vulnerabilities in Colorado's system in that crazy-ass speech. And he'll blame Jared Polis for it. How could you blame Jared Polis for it when Tina Peters is the one who actually broke in and created the vulnerability? Well, look who pardoned her. If he wasn't trying to cover anything up, why would he pardon her? Whoops, uh-oh. That does look like it will work and convince MAGA that it was actually Democrats. Shoot, how did we not see that coming? My goodness, it seems so obvious now that we think about it. Oh, well, anyway, Jared Polis, sorry. Anyhow, yes, if there is an attack, even an unsuccessful one, Weissman warns, the administration can declare the election compromised and use that claim as a pretext to seize ballots and election materials. Look out, Colorado. If that seems far-fetched, it's not much more than an update of the maneuver the FBI already carried out in Fulton County, Georgia, where in January, agents seized roughly 656 boxes of 2020 election ballots, tabulator tapes, and voter rolls. The danger lurking in Trump's speech is treated next. On July 19th, Jonathan Carl of ABC News delivered a sobering, broader view of what Trump's declassification of intelligence surrounding the 2020 election really seeks to achieve. He did so by walking through what the declassified documents actually say. A January 2020 intelligence assessment issued while Trump was president found the U.S. election system would be very difficult to manipulate on a wide enough scale to alter an election outcome. Yet the only country the documents show actually attempting to target or manipulate America's election systems was Russia.
0: a country Trump mentioned only in passing. He, of course, spent his time in the speech blaming it all on China, and in releasing documents he said would prove it was the case, but those documents actually said, nope, it's Russia. That's weird. The 220 million voter files reportedly obtained by China, which Trump described as an, quote, unprecedented election security nightmare, turned out to be data legally available for purchase online. Moreover, China didn't obtain the files until 2022, 2 years after 2020. I don't know if you know how those numbers work, but that's 2 years after the election it supposedly helped steal. Carl closed with a chilling observation. One of the intelligence assessments Trump declassified warned that a foreign adversary's most damaging move isn't hacking a voting machine. It's convincing Americans that a machine was hacked when it never was. That's Tina Peters' role, of course. Carl noted that the person who has spent nearly 6 years doing that is Trump himself, of course, with help from Tina Peters and others. Planning the predicate for a national emergency is the next section here. Steve Bannon said the quiet part out loud during a podcast in June. He noted that Solomon's task force, working alongside Bill Pulte as acting director of national intelligence, where's our sounds? Acting. There it is. Exists to build the predicate, he just blurts it out, for a national emergency declaration on elections. As Media Matters reported in early July, Bannon stated plainly on June 29th that Solomon's task force, and also Pulte, would be central to creating a predicate for the declaration of national emergency and subsequent executive order achieving the anti-voting rights goals of the Save America Act, even if they don't actually pass the thing. Then, on June 30th, Bannon interviewed one of his, quote, real America's voice colleagues. That's the it's one of those Republican channels out there. Real America's voice. So he interviewed one of his colleagues, Wayne Allen Root. Always watch out for Waynes, basically, but okay. Who elaborated on what a national emergency declaration could look like. Stop talking about the SAVE Act and do a national security emergency for elections, which is the SAVE Act, which contains everything that's in the SAVE Act, Steve, and more, Root said. I don't know if you can figure out exactly what that's supposed to mean, but I think what he's saying is, stop talking about trying to pass the SAVE Act. If Republicans on Capitol Hill keep balking at it and keep telling you they can't pass it, and they do keep doing that, just do it by executive order under an, you know, quote-unquote emergency situation later and pretend it's the law. Pretend you have the right to do it. And I think that is the plan. And even if they pass the SAVE Act, I'm sure that they would give themselves more emergency powers above and beyond it. A Bannon ally went further the next day, if you can believe it, describing an emergency declaration that would functionally enact the stalled Save America Act without involving Congress at all. Proof of citizenship requirements to register and vote imposed nationally by decree rather than statute. Sure, why not? ProPublica's reporting revealed the... let me just pause for a second here, by the way. I don't really want to reignite this fight for anybody, but you should... Don't engage at this point over it. I mean, I think you just have to wait for consciousness to develop on its own. But if anybody is telling you all this scaremongering, all these scare tactics about Trump seizing control of the election, it can't happen. Do you understand that states control elections and the federal government has no role? Certainly the president has no role in these things. And if you can't pass it by statute, he can't just simply declare it to be the case by executive order. Look at how many times he's lost in court about that. Yes, that's true. That part is true. He has lost some or I guess even all of these cases, or most of these cases, and certainly most of the cases where he's trying to seize control of voter rolls. He's like 0-17 on that. And that's good news, but it does take time to win those cases, and sometimes the damage is done by the time you come around to the actual conclusion that the law has been broken here, and the damage has already been done. So, I mean, what can I tell you? Keep it in mind when people say, no, that's not the way it works. He can't do that. These are plans to do that anyway, and see how much of the stuff he wants to seize from the states falls into his hands, at least temporarily, because he has a compliant police force who also breaks the law and will one day be set back possibly by the courts But in the meantime, what do you do if you have to live with the consequences of having to wait for a court to step in? And then what do you do if they just say, you know what, we're beyond interest in what the courts have to say now?
1: You do. And I know that's scaremongering. Well, then if that happens, the whole thing collapses.
0: Yes, it does. Don't let that happen. Be aware of the possibility that some people will work outside the Constitution to undermine everything. And they don't care about that, and you won't be able to tell them, but that's not how this works. Even if you yell at them that's not how this works, it won't matter. It will be too late. ProPublica's reporting revealed the mechanics were already in motion months before Thursday's speech. In February, six federal officials, including a White House lawyer assigned to reinvestigate the 2020 election, and he can't do that, and the DHS official then in charge of election integrity, sat in on a private summit where activists pushed for exactly this outcome. A draft executive order already circulating among people connected to the group would ban mail-in ballots and eliminate voting machines nationwide, replacing them with hand-counted paper ballots. First of all, logistically impossible. Second of all, who counts them? Who's printing them, for that matter? And who's auditing the count and all of that stuff? Never mind all of that. Who cares? I mean, if that's something they pull out of their pockets in late October, early November, or, you know, or even afterwards and say, let's have the election. Oh, I lost the election. Well, none of the ballots count. Only the hand-printed paper ones count. Well, how many of those have you got? 15. Then they were all in Oklahoma. Oh, well, that really shouldn't do. But what are you going to do? They're suspending the ballots. They've seized them all. Now what? You're not allowed to seize them. We're going to sue to get them back. Yeah, well, they're out of the chain of custody now. They're not going to be valid even if you do get them back. So anyway, they've already got this draft executive order. One funder at the summit described, and why are the funders at the summit? Because. Why not? They're demanding. They're paying for the whole thing. We want inside information and a seat at the table. One founder, a funder rather, at the summit described the eventual goal as the, quote, muscular thing. Trump declaring a national emergency, and in the words of one activist who left convinced Trump should do it, seizing the king-like powers over voting systems. What kind of king-like powers exist in systems where there's voting? Well, none, usually. But they're incompatible with one or another. So which one are they going to get rid of and which one are they going to keep? Get rid of the voting. Keep the king-like, I guess, seizing the, quote, king-like powers over voting systems, even though the Constitution expressly reserves the administration of federal elections to the states and Congress. Oh, well, Trump has publicly denied considering any of it, but consider that this is the same man who denied any knowledge of Project 2025, many key aspects of which are now firmly in place. Also consider that he is the person who says that stealth airplanes are literally invisible, that Covfefe is a word, that the Continental Army took over the airports in the Revolutionary War, that he sent a hospital ship to Greenland, et cetera, and on and on. And I keep thinking of new examples of this and keep forgetting them as time goes on. But you know the drill. Preparing for incoming attacks is next. That sounds good. Solomon, along with his supporters like Bannon and Pulte, doesn't need China to have flipped the single vote. Indeed, when asked by MS Now's Vaughn Hilliard whether any votes had actually been changed in 2020, 2022, or 2024, Solomon admitted the intelligence community has zero evidence that a foreign power flipped the vote. Okay, right? So case closed? No, there's more, of course. Solomon only needs enough raw material, a stack of partially declassified documents, an unverifiable number from an unverifiable database, the 250,000, you know, illegal votes or whatever, a vulnerability that was never secret in the first place, to plant a false flag justifying a national emergency declaration by Trump. That White House decree could target machines that states already securely operate. It could ban millions of mail-in ballots Americans regularly and safely use to vote, including Donald Trump, of course. Or it could exploit an actual foreign adversary testing the security gaps the White House itself created. The outcome serves the same purpose. A midterm election that Americans can be talked into mistrusting, decided in the end not by the votes cast, but by who gets to say which ones counted. And of course, if they were to engineer such a thing, wouldn't you, suddenly find yourself among the Americans who could be talked into mistrusting the outcome of the election? Probably. And then he would say, see, you thought it was crazy all along, but now you agree with me. Trump, no, you wouldn't agree with him any more than that, but others would say he was right all along. Don't you, even you admit it now. Trump knows that a national emergency declaration requires a paper trail, something his press secretary can wave at a podium, or that radical Supreme Court justices can point to when the inevitable lawsuits arrive. Solomon has spent his career building exactly that kind of, quote, report through partial documents selectively released, but presented with enough urgency that the underlying weakness gets lost in the breathless reporting and right-wing media amplification. Solomon already did this with Uranium One. He pulled it off again with Ukrainian prosecutor Lutsenko. Both eventually fell apart under scrutiny, but not before they inflicted real damage. Now his new and far more dangerous target is the November midterm elections. The difference this time is that we know the playbook and we know the players. We can call out what they are doing and fortify our election systems, weakened as they are, for the inevitable onslaught. Importantly, we can educate the public, our elections officials, our lawmakers, and our judiciary about the threat, and we can prepare the nation for incoming false election claims before they are deployed against us. But if you prepare all the smart people in the country, you still have 95% of the country saying, I never heard anything about this. In fact, I heard the opposite. Anyway, think of it as a patriot defense system to keep our republic safe. To defend ourselves successfully, we must first understand the nature and trajectory of the rhetorical missiles and scattershot conspiracies heading our way. Armed with that knowledge, we can shoot down the threats to our elections one by one, or even en masse, as they come cross into our cherished democratic airspace in the coming months. I was very florid at the end. I don't know if I hold out as much hope, honestly, but there's no, very little you could do other than say, I see it happening. You should too. Let's be aware. But, just to be a bit of a downer about this, I thought I would offer you something else here. Where did this one come from? I think Scott sent me another update on this stuff, which I wanted to share with you, and I'm pretty sure I had booked it. Yeah, there we go. Got to skip around a little bit in Instapaper. We discussed this a couple of days ago, but there's an update on it. In case you're wondering about who's paying attention to what and whether the 95% figure I mentioned of people not able to process this stuff or uninterested in processing this stuff are going to be with us when the time comes. Something new from Notice, which I guess will mean I need to try to see whether I can find a method of actually reading it. Oh, okay. Instapaper will handle it. Where's the other 95% of America in all of this? Well, they are continuously being fooled by the same people over and over again, which does not augur well for whether or not they'll wake up to John Solomon's shenanigans. You remember Boozy Badass, don't you? Yes, of course. He was the idiot that in 2026, as they say, the year of our Lord 2026, even if he's not your Lord. Okay. That's what we say when we're trying to exaggerate the importance of how long it's been since we knew something important and ignored it anyway. People are still hiring Jack Berkman and Jacob Wall for anything and thinking they're going to get something out of it. In this case, pardons from President Trump. That was the story we read last time that I guess the rapper Boozy Badass, I can't believe we're saying this, needed a pardon of some kind. Paid Jacob Wall and Jack Berkman $600,000 to get it for him, and now is suing them for $300,000 because he says the contract says that's a number that's recoverable for some reason. By the way, that's in dispute, and of course Berkman and Wall say there's no contract provision that says you can get any of your money back. What are you talking about? But whereas you and I and everybody else paying attention, the 5% of America that knows to pay attention to this stuff, you'd say, I don't know anything about you. I don't know anything about your case, Boozy Badass. I don't know who you are. If for some reason you were to come to me at random and say, I'm thinking of lobbying for a pardon from the president and paying money to lobbyists to get it, I would say, without
1: judgment on the morality of it. Wonderful idea, Boozy, if I may call you Boozy. You're likely to, you know, maybe actually get this. There's no real reason in the world to think that a, you know, a random rapper would get a pardon like this for, of any kind from the president of the United States. But this one, I understand, responds very favorably to bribes. $600,000 doesn't sound like enough to get it, though, if you revealed to me the details of the thing. I would say that a minimum would be $2 million. $1 million to the lobbyists, $1 million to Trump. Trump's not going to be interested in, like, fractions of a million for all this. So I would say, yeah, if you told me about that, if you told me you're lobbying, you're paying a lobbyist for pardon, sure, great, go ahead, you'll probably get it. If you told me you were paying $600,000, I'd say you're not going to get it. If you told me then, though, and if you told me you were spending $10 million, but the lobbyists were Jacob Wohl and Jack Berkman, I'd say you might not, yeah, you might lose on that one. You're not going to get it. They're no good at anything. Well, I heard they got a pardon for somebody else. Okay. I mean, I guess that is something. But again, what was the price tag for that? I suppose if you told me you were paying 10 mil, it might work. But I would tell you, you need to look out for something that's a separate problem. It's related, but it's a separate problem. You're black, and you're giving a lot of money to Jack Berkman and Jacob Wohl to get you a benefit. I think they will steal from you instead, maybe simply because you're black. They are racist. Like, do you know anything about their backgrounds? And I mean, unfortunately for Boozy Badass, I guess the answer was clearly no. When really, just like anybody you're thinking of giving $600,000 to, don't you Google them? I'm informed, by the way, that the kids today don't say Google. I don't know why. I guess they use other AI chatbots to do their searching or whatever. Anyway, look, let me check on the byline of this thing. Taylor Giorno, writing for Notice, has this update. Boozy Badass's estranged MAGA lobbyists just inked a new Trump pardon client. Somebody else did it again. On top of, this is after the Boozy Badass story broke. But again, I'll bet you anything the client is like, Boozy Badass, either who's that or Jacob Wohl, or that name rings a bell. Yeah, you just hired him to lobby for a pardon for you. Oh, yeah, that guy. Oh, my God, you're going to lose your money. All right, what's the story? Another criminal who wants President Donald Trump's pardon for financial crimes in this case, and so that's a better bet, has hired Jack Berkman and Jacob Wohl. What's wrong with you? Two convicted fraudsters, and maybe he thought birds of a feather, who are facing legal action from rapper Boozy Badass, a former pardoned client who's accused the duo of misleading him. Berkman and Wohl registered last week to lobby on behalf of Rajendra Parikh, who was sentenced last month to 2 years in prison for his role in a multi-million-dollar fraud scheme. Judge Deborah Chazeno also ordered Parikh, it's P-A-R-I-K-H, who pleaded guilty in 2025 to conspiracy to commit bank fraud, to forfeit $6 million and pay more than $6 million in restitution. Neither Berkman nor Parikh's lawyer, Robert Welsh, responded to requests for comment. Robert Welsh probably was like, what? My client did what? Oh, my God. Maybe Robert Welsh knows who Berkman and Wohl are, but unless he's getting a kickback from them, he probably would have said, no, you can't do this. Unless he's just a terrible lawyer. That's possible, too. And you know, how good does the lawyer need to be if you're going to go in and plead guilty, right? Why bother hiring a great lawyer for that? Berkman and Wohl have signed several clients seeking federal pardons or support on, quote, DOJ issues since Trump returned to the White House in January of 2025. One of their clients, the nursing home mogul Joseph Schwartz, did secure a pardon last fall. But as Notice reported last week, Boozy, whose legal name is Torrance Hatch, is taking legal action against Berkman, Wohl, and the firm. Boozy, who has not received a pardon and terminated his contract with the firm in March, has accused Berkman and Wohl of withholding half of the $600,000 retainer that the rapper said that he agreed to pay if they did not quickly secure a federal pardon, according to a copy of the signed contract reviewed by Notice. J.M. Berkman and Associates previously said in a statement to Notice that no provision to return half the fee was ever actually agreed to.
0: In text messages reviewed by Notice, Berkman told Boozy in March that he and Wohl were, quote, essentially bankrupt, which, you know, probably true, but, you know, I don't know if that's protection. But what's the deal here? Are they saying Notice saying that they saw the contract and it does say this? Boozy not received the pardon, accused Berkman of withholding half of the $600,000 that the rapper said they agreed to repay if they did not quickly secure a fair. So I don't know what quickly means, but I guess that says that they were supposed to return the whole thing. I don't know where. The last time we read about this, it sounded like Boozy had resigned himself to only getting half. All right. Anyway, Berkman and Wohl owe millions of dollars in fines for running an illegal robocall scheme, which, by the way, again, was racist and targeted black voters in several states, urging them to avoid voting by mail. And, you know, this apparently does not bother Boozy Badass any. The pair pleaded guilty to telecommunications fraud in Ohio in 2022 and are required to disclose the felony convictions under federal lobbying registrations and reports. Not that Boozy was going to read those or any other potential client. I mean, you should. That's due diligence, but they're not gonna. It's not something they're required to tell every potential client face-to-face, you know. They later pleaded no contest in Michigan and agreed to pay $1.25 million to settle the case in New York, and the Federal Communications Commission fined them more than $5 million. So, yeah, they probably are essentially bankrupt if they end up not, you know, paying these things. Wohl also claimed in text messages reviewed by Notice that prominent MAGA influencers and politicians had endorsed Boozy's pardon, but several told Notice or said after publication that they knew nothing about the matter. That's the interesting part here. Here's a quote. No offense, but I also have no idea who you are and have never heard of your case. Seems like Berkman is using people's names without permission to get business, said the insane Laura Loomer on Twitter in response to a post from Boozy asking if she and others had spoken with the lobbyists about his pardon request. So Berkman and Wohl told Boozy Badass, oh, we got Laura Loomer to endorse your pardon. And that might mean something, but for the fact that they didn't get Laura Loomer to endorse the pardon. Or maybe she just wanted more money for it. I don't know. J.M. Berkman and Associates previously told Notice that it, quote, cannot think of a single client for whom our firm has done more work than Boozy, which, look at that statement, everybody. I mean, it doesn't require that much pardon. I can't think of a single client for whom your firm has done more work than Boozy, or indeed, I can't think of a single client for whom your firm has done any work, period. So it's not a high bar. There's no client we've done more work for than Boozy. I mean, it's a 100-way tie between all of our clients. We haven't done any work for any of them. That's the point. Berkman and Wohl started lobbying for Parikh on July 14th. Uh-oh, looks like they've done more work for him than for Boozy. One day after Notice reported on the fallout between Boozy and his former pardon lobbyist. So just pointing out, I don't know when the contract was signed, but work began one day after there was a big news story about how these guys are just taking fees and, you know, walking away with them. By law, Berkman and Wohl do not have to disclose until mid-October how much Parikh is paying them, but Parikh already knows. J.M. Berkman and Associates' federal lobbying revenue has skyrocketed since the start of Trump's second term. I don't know what happened to the bankruptcy then. And their work is not limited to pardon lobbying. The firm reported $3.2 million in revenue in 2025, up from $1.6 million in 2024, according to federal lobbying data analyzed by Open Secrets, a nonpartisan nonprofit that tracks the flow of money in politics. The firm has reported making $1.4 million during the first 6 months of 2026, including $770,000 between April and June, according to a Notice analysis of federal lobbying disclosures. So there you go. Is 95% of the country, in fact, actually actively ignorant about these things? And will they remain ignorant of the things that we need them to know in order to head off the theft of the next federal elections? Yeah, pretty much, as evidenced by people continuing to hand over payments to these two idiots. I mean, and every time they do it, you say, how can anybody do this? And then a few months later, somebody else does it too, and it's really amazing. There's just enough people in the world. You and I, we should quit this whole thing and go out scamming, and we might land a million or two along the way. It'll be really exciting and a big change in our lives. But instead, we've decided to stay here, stay poor, and talk about true things. What fools we are. We'll be right back.
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1: Hi, everyone. It's me, Commercial Guy, this time here to remind you that there are a number of ways you can support the show even without spending a dime. Except for the dime that you spent on internet access so you could hear the show. Ignore that one. Anyway, I'm talking about feeding the evil algorithms that make the modern internet tick. When those YouTubers and TikTokers plead with you to smash that like button or subscribe so you never miss an episode or even just leave a comment, it's because they know that it makes the algorithms more likely to recommend their content to other users. And they must know what they're talking about because their shows have millions of subscribers. And mostly those shows are terrible. We rule. So go find us on YouTube, find us on Libsyn, Stitcher or Patreon or Spotify, TuneIn, Apple, Amazon, Pandora, and then like us, love us, post a comment, ring the bell, punch the clown, shock the monkey, whatever you're supposed to do on that platform to make that algorithm think we're cool. 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
1: All right, welcome back everyone to the KGRO in the morning show here on NetRoots Radio. Our last segment of the last show of the week. Holy cow, I got to get this one to you. Not the most exciting thing in the world, but it needs to be on the record. And I have this feeling that I got to scroll through Instapaper and find a couple other things that similarly just need to get talked about real quick. And I'll just give you the rundown from The Hill, even though John Solomon used to work there. He doesn't now. Rebecca Beach, who's reporting we've read a couple times in the past, seems to be one of the straight reporters there at The Hill covering the routine business. All right, Jim Jordan back in the news. Jordan, as chair of the House Judiciary Committee, accuses Smith, that would be Jack Smith, former special counsel, investigating Trump at his Pervolago sex dungeon and the January 6th assault on the Capitol. Jordan accuses Smith of lying to Congress in criminal referral to DOJ. Just another one, I think, it should raise an alarm, of course, but it's one of a dozen attempts to try and sic the DOJ in a criminal investigation onto Trump's perceived political enemies, just as they did with, everybody else. There's a long list of people, and we've been over it 100 times. The former FBI director, Attorney General of New York, Federal Reserve Board members, et cetera, et cetera. Ooh, I got a Federal Reserve story, too. All right. Jordan accuses Smith of lying to Congress in criminal referral to DOJ, just reported Wednesday, and waiting for a chance to tell you about it now. House Judiciary Committee Chair Jim Jordan, late Wednesday, recommended, I mean, who cares, but, you know, this DOJ will do stuff like this, recommended criminal charges against former special counsel Jack Smith, pushing to tee up a prosecution of the man who led the criminal cases against President Trump. Get it? All right. A copy of the referral obtained by The Hill accused Smith of making false statements to Congress when he was deposed late last year about his investigation and prosecution of Trump. And then we don't mean deposed like knocked out of the position of special counsel, but was asked to give a deposition, right? So, you know, some question and answers in session with the staff over at the House Judiciary Committee. The letter from Jordan accuses Smith of lying to the committee when asked if he ever subpoenaed the text messages of members of Congress. Remember that they were very mad about that. Big mad, as the kids say, about having their private communications with the White House disclosed. And they figured, oh, if you subpoenaed those and that's how you got your hands on them, that's a huge violation of our something, something, you know, our deliberate, our speech and debate clause and our just general privacy rights in having discussions with the White House about important national matters. How dare you subpoena that information? Well, it turns out, long story short, but we'll tell you the long story, so it's not even really. But Maybe I'll just let them describe it for you. I don't know why I want to jump immediately to the explanation. It's here. It's in this article. So while Smith ultimately reviewed lawmakers' texts, they were obtained through the White House, right? So the question is, did you ever subpoena these text messages? Or I don't know how they put the question. Isn't it true? You violated our rights. I'm accusing you of violating our right to privacy and consultation with the White House and the speech and debate clause protections. Well, I didn't do that. Well, didn't you subpoena our text messages? No. And then confusion ensues because it's known that he got a hold of the text messages, but you just got the terminology wrong. But so I don't know. But basically, I think what Jordan, to be fair to Jordan, if that's necessary, what he was driving at is, didn't you basically pry out our text messages to and from the White House? Yes, I did. Right. But I just asked you if you subpoenaed them. Yeah, well, I didn't use a subpoena to get them. Or I might have attempted to use a subpoena and then switched directions and used different leverage. But you asked me if I ever subpoenaed the text messages, and the answer is no. This information, he says, calls into question the completeness and accuracy of statements Mr. Smith made under oath to the committee regarding his team's access to the content of members' text messages. Jordan wrote to the Department of Justice accusing Smith of providing half-truth by failing to mention how the texts were received. But I mean, if the question is, did the subpoena pry them loose, then the answer is no. Attorneys for Smith disputed that, saying the former special counsel's answers were unimpeachably truthful and that Jordan was positing an unprecedented theory that Mr. Smith provided false testimony, not because of what he said, but because of what he did not say. But if it was not said because he wasn't asked, that's something. Representative Jamie Raskin, you know him, Democrat of Maryland, said swiftly accused Jordan of distorting the facts, saying Smith did not subpoena members' text messages, but rather compelled the National Archives to turn over communications of White House staff. That's actually one of the things that the National Archives does, is keep those communications and archive them for such purposes, or other purposes as well. But, you know, he asked the National Archives to make them available, and they did. Sorry. You asked if I subpoenaed the White House, or subpoenaed individual members, or subpoenaed anybody in order to get those text messages, and I didn't. I mean, it does say you compelled the National Archives to turn them off. I suppose the next question, did you subpoena the National Archives? But that answer could still be no. Anyway, it was those White House phone records required to be preserved under law that revealed text conversations with 44 members of Congress, right, in and around January 6th. So, with today's referral of Jack Smith to DOJ, Chairman Jordan and the Republican Congress have embarrassed themselves again in this investigation. Jack Smith was clear and consistent in his testimony, and he told the truth when asked if his subpoena for members' toll records sought the content of either members' phone calls or messages. He truthfully replied that they did not, which actually sounds like a separate issue and a separate question. That statement was true when he said it and is true today, Raskin wrote. So, I mean, I don't think the question, no mention earlier of the content, but okay. It seems Republican members of Congress are lashing out because they just realized their communications with the White House became presidential records, preserved at the National Archives as required by the Presidential Records Act. This referral deliberately distorts and misstates the facts, including what questions the Republicans actually asked at Mr. Smith's interview. And that could be the case, too. That, of course, I guess, according to the statements from, I think that probably all attributed to Raskin there. Smith's legal team noted lawmakers voluntarily sent texts to an executive branch and that's mandated to preserve all records, and said Smith disclosed the existence of the text messages to Trump's legal team, which never contested them in court. The referral is made not because Mr. Smith gave a false statement. The letter concedes that he did not, but because he did not proactively disclose information that was not responsive to a question asked. Attorneys Lanny Brewer and Peter Kosky wrote in a letter to Jordan and to, of course, Acting Attorney General Todd Blanche, Mr. Smith agreed to testify before the House Judiciary Committee fully cognizant of the risk
0: that President Trump's Justice Department would try to find something in his testimony to serve as the basis for a criminal charge. The risk existed not because Mr. Smith would make a false statement, but because President Trump has repeatedly ordered that Mr. Smith be prosecuted and jailed. While Jordan and Raskin largely agree over the facts surrounding the deposition, they diverge on whether Smith was sufficiently candid. Central to the accusation are so-called toll records, a summary from phone companies that details calls made and received and their duration, as well as a timestamp of text messages transmitted, though not their content. Smith has acknowledged obtaining the toll records of a number of lawmakers, but he told the committee that he had not subpoenaed lawmaker text messages. The question posed by Republican staffers was whether Smith ever subpoenaed lawmaker text messages, to which the former special counsel answered no. While Mr. Smith testified that he did not seek a search warrant from telecommunications carriers for the content of members' text messages, he failed to disclose that his office received text message content from the National Archives related to White House personnel phone records, Jordan wrote, accusing Smith of having excluded information that was highly relevant to the committee's examination. Well, if they had asked him, did you subpoena members' text messages? No. Well, you did, in fact, end up, in some cases, with the text, the content of those texts available to your office. Yes? Yes. But you didn't get that through subpoena. No. How did you get that? Well, that would be a great question. You just forgot to ask that. And they're big, big mad, again, as the kids say about that. I guess, while Smith testified he didn't seek a search warrant, he failed to disclose that his office received text message content from the archives related to White House personnel phone records, Jordan wrote, accusing Smith of having excluded this information, right? Further review of that portion of Smith's deposition shows Jordan's staff was largely focused on the toll records and whether the speech or debate clause insulates Congress from having their call records obtained. When the conversation picked up after a break, Smith returned to one of the central tenets of his testimony, that he believed he could prove beyond a reasonable doubt that Trump had committed a number of crimes in seeking to thwart the transfer of power. And by the way, that should help us break through the various shields that members of Congress are holding up defense of their position that their communications with the White House should be off limits somehow. If they're in furtherance of a crime, that would likely erase their privileges there. Anyway, Raskin described the GOP as being bitter because they did not do a better job of asking questions, noting Smith is not telepathic, although he likely understood what they were trying to get at and was very happy to walk through the loophole they left for him. Wishing that you would ask different questions while you had the opportunity to examine a witness is not a proper basis for a referral of a witness for criminal prosecution. Congressional Republicans never ask Jack Smith about presidential records, Raskin wrote in his statement. They did not even ask whether Mr. Smith's team had ever reviewed text messages from members. Like, that would be an important foundational question, if that's what you're accusing him of. Jack Smith could not have lied because Republican members never even asked the question their theory is based on. The referral was transmitted to Blanche, who previously represented Trump in his criminal matters, including those before Smith. And that's a separate and other weird entanglement. Under Trump, the Department of Justice has pursued numerous prosecutions against foes of the president, like we said, including New York Attorney General Letitia James, who also brought a case against Trump. The Justice Department said it would weigh the recommendation, but not very well, I'm sure. The department can confirm receipt of the criminal referral from the House Judiciary Committee and will investigate all evidence of criminal conduct, a spokesperson said Thursday. Of course, the referral didn't actually contain any evidence of criminal conduct, but it didn't say that they were limiting themselves to a review of the evidence of criminal conduct sent to them by the House Judiciary Committee. They can invent their own. And, I mean, they may really well invent it. But anyway, Fox News first reported the criminal referral. Raskin argued the referral, if acted on by the DOJ, would not advance far in court, but he noted the timing aligns with the Senate's consideration of Blanche's nomination to lead the department. This referral, if ever brought before a judge, will get laughed out of court. But success on the merits is not the goal. It's meant to harass Jack Smith.
1: It's meant to please their Fox News viewership. It's meant to whitewash their own participation in a scheme to overthrow our elections, he wrote. And why not just say overthrow our government at this point?

us for the weekend from over at his Law Dork, very possibly Substack. This is one of the ones that hides that from the URL, so I can't be sure. Anyway, it doesn't matter. The content is good. It's too bad about it being on Substack, if it is, in fact, on Substack. Thursday, yesterday, was the worst day ever for, well, it doesn't say ever, but worst day for DOJ so far, making use of the famous Simpsons meme along those lines. DOJ withdrew its subpoenas issued to the New York Times reporters who had reported about the new Qatari-gifted but undefended, quote-unquote, Air Force One that Trump had to abandon on his way back from Turkey, right? They were subpoenaing them because you found out the truth about the thing and were mad about that. Big mad. Anyway, threw out those subpoenas, but the hearing that preceded that decision showed just how degraded DOJ has become. Chris Geidner has insight to that, and it's here. The degradation of the Justice Department in the second Trump administration is clear, having immediate effects and will have long-term effects. Just how degraded DOJ has become was on full display in the Southern District of New York on Thursday. Greg loves to call them, of course, as they do inside the Department of the Sovereign District of New York. To get why Thursday's happenings are so central to understanding how bad things have gotten, know that the U.S. Attorney's Office for the Southern District of New York is widely seen as one of the preeminent U.S. Attorney's Offices in the nation. Like Greg says, sovereign. They leave them alone. Alumni of the office would say it was the key office, and it was openly, sometimes derisively, referred to as, there it is, the Sovereign District of New York, due to the high view that members of the office held of that office. Now, well, I mean, I think what he means is outside of the office, they and inside, I guess, they everybody regarded it that way. Fair enough. Now, however, things look different. Over the past 2 weeks, the office tried to subpoena reporters from the New York Times and ensnared some of the reporters' family members in a second set of subpoenas for phone records. When challenged, the office's ability to carry out basic legal research and adhere to general ethical standards were called into question by U.S. District Judge Arun Subramanian in a sharp hour-long hearing that ended with the Trump administration withdrawing the subpoenas rather than face the almost certain likelihood of Subramanian quashing them. Inner City Press's Matthew Russell Lee covered the hearing live on Blue Sky, and Courthouse News Service covered the hearing as well, in addition to the New York Times report. It was an altogether horrifying appearance in court for Deputy U.S. Attorney Sean Buckley, as well as Kevin Sullivan, a lawyer in the office who was initially sitting in the gallery, but who, Lee reported, Subramanian called up to sit at the counsel's table because he was on all the pleadings, apparently relating to the phone provider subpoenas. From the opening of the hearing, though, Subramanian, as a Biden appointee, made it clear where things were ending. Okay. After Buckley initially said the government didn't want to withdraw the subpoenas, but instead preferred to keep them held in abeyance while the investigation continued, Subramanian shot back, look, either we can quash the subpoenas or you could withdraw the subpoenas. So I guess those are the options, basically. As reported by the Times' Michael Grinbaum and Jonah Bromwich, I think I saw some of the live blogging from, Lee, who said, yeah, it was put that bluntly. Look, you got two options and these are them. Like, you're wrong about, you know, they could be held in abeyance. No, they can't. But the more fundamental problem is Subramanian. I'm getting confused with my own congressional representative, who just has a different spelling of the same last name, I think. But the more fundamental problem, the judge noted, is that subpoenas are the last step, not the first step, the last step when dealing with efforts to subpoena reporters, as Courthouse News' Eric, oh my goodness, what is this last name? Ubelacker, maybe? Oh my goodness, reported. Sorry, Eric, it's not that difficult, but it's, you know, UEB as the beginning of your last name. UEBELACKER. Lacker, that's easy. Ubelacker. Huh. Subramanian, everybody's killing me here, specifically referenced the New York Times versus Gonzalez, a 2006 decision from the U.S. Court of Appeals for the Second Circuit. That's where they are. Where appeals from New York's federal courts are heard, laying out standards for addressing efforts to subpoena reporters' phone records. So they've been here before, and they have binding precedent for the district, for the circuit. Addressing a qualified privilege for

0: journalists. The government and Gonzalez had attested that it had reasonably exhausted alternative investigative means of getting the information sought. The Second Circuit held that at least that step, under compelling circumstances, was necessary before seeking reporters' records. So, you know, you exhaust all other possibilities before you even think about subpoenaing a reporter under the First Amendment. Here, though, in opposing New York Times' motion to quash the subpoenas, the government acknowledged that, quote, there are particular investigative steps that the government is seeking to take in the near term that the government anticipates will be material to this court's assessment of application of any qualified reporter's privilege here. Hence, Subramanian's not the first step, but the last step comment. That, however, was not all. In other words, they went straight to the subpoena thing for no reason. As Lee reported, Buckley said the subpoenaing of the phone records of the mother of a Times reporter and spouses as well was an error, adding, we own it. We use the public source database. At that point, Subramanian shot back, it seems like the inadvertent errors and we should have done things differently are piling up, as Courthouse News reported. Then, regarding the phone record subpoena, Subramanian called Sullivan up and matters got worse. Later, we did legal research. Is that what's going on here? This is the Intercept. Oh, I got to read you the embedded Blue Sky post. Usually you can skip over those things and it's recounted in the narrative, but up comes Sullivan. Subramanian says, get out of the gallery. Come down here. You're on the pleadings. Tell me what's going on here. The judge says, you didn't tell the judge that the subpoena was about reporters, about the New York Times, when you were seeking these things initially. You just gave names. And you didn't tell the judge, the magistrate judge, that these were reporters and that there would be First Amendment considerations? I guess. Sullivan says, we did not. It was an oversight. Later, we did legal research. Really? The judge says, wouldn't it have been relevant to know that there had been public reporting? Yes. So that's what he's discussing now. This later we did legal research thing. Subramanian went on as far as to note per Lee that he would ordinarily issue an order to show cause why he shouldn't issue sanctions in a situation like this. Buckley pointed to a footnote in their filing addressing the non-disclosure order sought in the matter. Subramanian called that insufficient to resolve his concerns, and Buckley promised it would never happen again. Here's the footnote here. It says, the government submitted the proposed non-disclosure order to Magistrate Judge Figueredo on Tuesday, July 14th, and the judge signed the non-disclosure order the same day prior to the filing of the instant motion to quash and prior to this matter being reassigned to Your Honor. The government received the non-disclosure order. So, you know, technical rundown of the TikTok, as the reporters say, of how we got here. Somehow it still gets worse. When Buckley then told Subramanian about finding in the Gonzalez case, after seeking and getting the subpoenas, the judge's questions and Buckley's answers spoke volumes. The judge says, you were not aware of the leading case in this field, the Gonzalez case? Buckley, no. There was also further discussion about DOJ's non-disclosure agreements and blame shifting surrounding them, given that, as Subramanian noted, in this exchange from the reporting on Blue Sky, Judge, DOJ on July 11th has made a statement about it, so how was this appropriate? Buckley, yes, we should have done it. I personally did not review the non-disclosure. I do not review every single piece of paper. And then they notice in the transcript here, silence. Like, just everybody's staring at one. I don't review every single piece of paper, you know. Yeah, you're supposed to. After Buckley, a short recess. After everyone came back, the DOJ agreed to withdraw the subpoena. But that was not the end of it. In addition to the DOJ lashing out at Subramanian and insisting this investigation remains ongoing, the government's actions here did have consequences for the Trump administration. Subramanian issued an order later that first confirmed on the record that the government withdrew the subpoenas. There it is. It's reprinted here. Additionally, though, he issued three other provisions in that order. In sum, DOJ is ordered to come to Subramanian if they want to try with these subpoenas again. Subramanian will retain jurisdiction over any related matters in this investigation, subject to further briefing on the scope of that retention, and Subramanian ordered DOJ to provide the court with additional information about non-disclosure requests by July 27th. He notes here, Chris does, that he wrote in March about how DOJ is barely even a functional law firm at this point. Over the past 4 months, there have been countless examples that it is not a functional law firm. Thursday provide the clearest evidence, however, of the widespread of that dysfunction and further the spread of lawyering that raises both ethical and competence questions, all part of the collapse of the presumption of regularity, right? I guess really we should take a look at the other provisions of the order. Let's see. The stated by the government at the hearing, the extent that the decision is made to renew the subpoenas, the government has to come back to this court in advance of the issuance. By consent of the parties, the court will retain jurisdiction over any related matters in this investigation. Movements may submit a letter by Monday, July 27th, concerning any broader scope of the retention of jurisdiction, responding to the position articulated by the government at the hearing. You can file a response by Wednesday, 29th. With respect to the July 14th application for a non-disclosure order, the government should honor before July 27th furnish to the court on an ex parte basis any internal communications on or before July 16th concerning the decision to seek the non-disclosure order, whether the application should or should not reference the owners of the records were reported, and whether or when notification of a third-party subpoena should be given to the reporters. Okay, so it's a complicated process that they'll have to go through, but this is basically the court saying you're under supervision here. You cannot be permitted to act independently, even though you're the Department of Justice. You are not trusted here, and you can't use these subpoenas for anything else without my explicit permission, even though I'm not the one that issued them. The judge magistrate that did issue them, I believe, issued them under false pretenses, and that's why you're going to have to come back to me in district court to get these things enforced if you ever want to use them again. Interesting. It was a bad day for them. All right. I know it got a little bit hairy and a little weedy there. One more thing I will enter into the record here, even though there are 10,000 things that deserve it. This one will come first and come quickly and in abbreviated fashion. Also referring to a Substack, Uncensored Objection, the Substack of Mitch Jackson. 40 years dismantling lies in court, he said, and now he does the same on Breaking Political News. Well, we're in the same boat. What's up? He spotted a good one. The $100 million question Kevin Warsh will not answer. You remember who Kevin Warsh is? He's only the chairman of the Federal Reserve, replacing rats. I've already like blanked on the name. Don't worry about it. You know the name. You know the job. That's the important part. He's the chairman of the Federal Reserve, who was nominated by Trump and whose friendship with Warsh's father-in-law, more than a friendship, I guess, it's a relation, but Ronald Lauder, goes back to their Wharton days in the 1960s. The important part here, someone wired the chairman, the guy who's now the chairman of the Federal Reserve, more than $100 million days before he took the oath of office. He will not tell you who. No law requires him to. That gap is the story. And yes, we're out of time. Here's what happened, quickly as I can, on the record. Kevin Warsh is the chairman of the Federal Reserve. He was nominated earlier this year by Trump, confirmed by the Senate. The Federal Reserve, as you know, is Central Bank of the United States. We don't have to go over that. During this process, Warsh filed a 69-page financial disclosure with the Office of Government Ethics, listing two positions in Juggernaut Fund LP, just giving it all away there, each valued at more than $50 million. The underlying assets carried a caveat, not disclosed, due to pre-existing confidentiality agreements. Alongside those, 85 series of an entity called THSDFS LLC and two DCM investment vehicles. His April 10th ethics agreement confirms that every one of them is a Duquesne family office entity. That's kind of important and kind of outside the scope of things we have discussed in the past. Duquesne is Stanley Druckenmiller's family office. Druckenmiller serves as its chairman and CEO. Warsh has worked there as an advisor since leaving the Fed in 2011, and he reported $10.2 million in income from that role in the prior year alone. Essentially, what's happening here is, as chairman of the Fed, right, he's kind of Well, obviously, he's got some ethical obligations to divest from, in particular, bank holdings and pretty much everything else that might present a conflict of interest. So what ends up happening here is someone had to buy him out of his positions. He had to liquidate these positions. Someone agreed to do so quickly and for over $100 million, and he won't say who it was. So the incoming chairman of the Fed, who by all expectations, I guess, appears to be, in order to clear these hurdles to get nominated by Trump, is going to be considered a Trump loyalist, will do what he wants. He's been under pressure since forever to just say he'll basically fix interest rates at whatever Trump asks him to do. And just for good measure, here's $100 million in your bank account. Who gave it to you and why? I'm not going to say. Further, I contend that I can't say. That will have to be unraveled at some point. Elizabeth Warren is on the case. Whether it'll make a difference, practically speaking, I don't know.
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0: Well, good news. Justice Putnam is back with the West Coast Cookbook and Speakeasy. The electricity is back on and everything seems stable. He'll be talking about Jim Jordan and all of his Jack Smith shenanigans, plus other things from around the country and around the world, some of which we've not gotten to yet, and you'll need to know before heading into the weekend's chaos. We'll see you next week.

0: I wanted to talk a little bit about this criminal referral here. Listen to what Rep. Jamie Raskin had to say on the referral.
1: The criminal referral against Jack Smith is utterly absurd. Jack Smith correctly and honestly answered every question that they asked him. Now they're wishing that they had asked him other questions, and so they're referring him for perjury because he didn't answer questions that he had never been posed. He's a telegenic guy, but he's not telepathic. I mean, he can't pluck out of their minds the questions that they're going to wish they had asked at a later moment. So obviously this is all to placate and soothe the wounded ego of somebody at 1600 Pennsylvania Avenue, but it's got nothing to do with the law, and they're going to be laughed out of court.
0: So what he's referring to there is legally, the principle that he's talking about is called the Braunston literal truth defense. Now, this came to, you know, my knowledge, like I learned about the Braunston literal truth defense while reading filings in the Comey case. And I looked it up. It comes from the 1973 case, Braunston v. United States. Samuel Braunston was a movie company president. He was like owned a movie studio, and it was in bankruptcy proceedings. And he was asked if he had any Swiss bank accounts. Now, he answered that his company had an account in Zurich, but he didn't say he kind of left out the fact that he personally had a separate Swiss bank account. But again, he was asked if he had any accounts, Swiss bank accounts. He said his company had one in Zurich. Now, that's literally true. He left some stuff out, though. And the Supreme Court unanimously reversed his perjury conviction. It held that the federal perjury statute does not reach a statement that is technically true on its face, even if it's meant to deceive. Chief Justice Warren Burger wrote for a unanimous court that responses to questions made under oath that relayed truthful information in and of themselves but were intended to mislead or evade the examiner could not be prosecuted, even if they were intended to mislead or evade the examiner. Instead, the criminal justice system has to rely on more carefully worded follow-up questions. Now, the court stated that the burden is on the lawyer or the examiner to ask precise follow-up questions to pin down evasive witnesses, rather than relying on perjury charges to fix ambiguous testimony or to fix the fact that the questioner didn't ask the proper questions. In fact, as I said, I learned about this, the Braunston literal truth defense, during the Comey case, the first one, not the seashells one, but the perjury one. Jim Comey filed a motion to dismiss that first indictment against him, which was a 1001 charge, they call it, perjury. And he cited Braunston v. United States. This was back in October. Here's what they wrote. Section 1001A2 authorizes the government to prosecute witnesses who misled government investigators by giving materially false answers to clear questions. But it does not authorize the government to create confusion by posing an imprecise question and then seek to exploit that confusion by placing an after-the-fact nefarious interpretation on the ensuing benign answer. Indeed, basic due process principles in criminal law require that the questioner frame his questions with clarity so that a witness does not have to guess. Quote, the burden is on the questioner to pin the witness down on the specific object of the questioner's inquiry. Unquote. Cited Braunston v. United States, 1973. Accordingly, quote, precise questioning is imperative as a predicate for the offense of perjury. And a perjury statute cannot be invoked so long as the witness speaks the literal truth. That's when I first learned about it. And as far as when a court should dismiss a faulty 1001 perjury charge, meaning, you know, is it proper to dismiss it during pretrial motions practice, or is it more proper to dismiss it during trial when it comes up, or after a conviction on appeal? This is what Comey's lawyers wrote about that question. Quote, a false statement charge that rests on a particular interpretation of a fundamentally ambiguous question must be dismissed. whether a predicate question is fundamentally ambiguous is a, quote, question of law for the court to, quote, resolve before trial. Now, we didn't get to see how the judge ruled on Comey's Braunston literal truth defense motion because the whole U.S. attorney was disqualified, and the U.S. attorney was the one who, the only one who signed that indictment. So that indictment was thrown out for that reason. So we didn't get to see whether or not it was a vindictive selective prosecution, which he filed. We didn't get to see if Braunston's literal truth defense mattered. But we might get to in Jack Smith's case, because in Jack Smith's case, he testified that he did not receive any content of phone calls or text messages pursuant to the toll records subpoena of members of Congress that he sought. And, you know, when they questioned Jack Smith both times, that seemed to be the thing they were most upset about. Not the coup, not the classified documents that Donald spirited away to his shitter in Mar-a-Lago. Not upset about any of that. They were mad that their phone records, called toll records, were subpoenaed from their providers by Jack Smith. And those toll records don't contain any content. You only get the number of who called who and when they called, or who messaged who and when they messaged. You don't get the context or the, you know, the actual text messages, or you don't get to hear the phone calls. But last week, the Department of Justice told lawmakers, members of Congress, that in a separate subpoena for records from the National Archives, Jack Smith's team did get text message content between Trump and multiple members of Congress and other aides. But the lawmakers didn't ask, did you get any text message content? Nor did they ask, did you subpoena the National Archives for text messages? And what's interesting is way back in the day when Andy McCabe and I were covering the Jack Smith prosecutions on the Jack podcast, we covered the fact that these text messages were handed over to Donald Trump and his defense lawyers, including Todd Blanche, during discovery. They knew way back then. Trump and his lawyers knew Jack Smith had gotten those text messages from the National Archives. So they knew. And they didn't raise any issues then. And they raised a lot of issues, saying, you can't have that, you can't have this, this should be excluded, we should get that back. Didn't happen with these text messages. And we also know from public reporting that Jack Smith received Trump's DMs from his Twitter account. Despite Elon Musk resisting handing them over for 4 months, but Twitter lost that court battle. And they were told, they were slapped with a gag order saying they couldn't tell Trump. They couldn't alert Trump to the subpoena. We learned about all this after the fact. So he had all sorts of content that he gave over in discovery to Trump and his lawyers. Everybody knew. Yet here they are saying, well, we asked Jack Smith about the toll records, and he said there were no text message content, but he got some from the National Archives. So he lied? No, he didn't. You didn't ask him about that. And if you apply the Braunston literal truth defense, which you might not even have to do in this case, because it's not like Jack Smith was being evasive or even trying to deceive Congress. He was asked whether the toll records had content, and he said no. Literally true. And it's incumbent on the questioners, as I have said, to ask the precise questions. You can't bring a 1001 charge unless you have a false statement, material false statement. And he didn't make one here. Now, if Smith is somehow indicted by a grand jury, and I wonder if they're going to forego a federal grand jury and go to the Superior Court in D.C., because it's way easier to get a true bill in the Superior Court of D.C. It's more of a rubber stamp because they see so many more cases. Even if he does get indicted, there is no way this makes it to trial, let alone leads to a conviction of any kind. Though that's not really the goal here, is it? As with most of the Justice Department's weaponized cases, the goal is to get the indictment and get the news cycle, maybe get a perp walk, or a mugshot to try to take a swipe at Smith's reputation, all part of their scheme to rewrite the history of January 6th by discrediting Jack Smith, one of the most unimpeachable people on the planet, and maybe even use it to justify their weaponization slush fund or tort claims payouts or whatever to insurrectionists. So, just something to keep in mind as this criminal referral from Jim Jordan himself, who still, as I said, has not responded to his January 6th Select Committee subpoena. I'm still not sure why that wasn't referred and why it wasn't charged. But I'm hoping we have a more ballsy attorney general next time out of the gate.
2: It is Friday, the 24th of July of 2026, and you are in West Coast Cookbook and Speakeasy. I am your chef de cuisine, Justice Putnam. Gutter the English Bulldog is our snoozing sous chef, and we will be seating you directly for our especially special, daily special, Blue Moon Spirits Fridays, because we are all night hawks in the diner of life, even with a summer cold, the continuing summer cold. I'm hoping this weekend will prove that I can get rid of this post-nasal drip and stuffy nose. My sinuses are clogged up. I hate it. But anyway, we apologize for Netroots Radio being off the air all day yesterday. Until the late afternoon. As you know, we had our power shut off so that they could re-energize the new lines they put up and the poles they put up. I guess they're not burying the lines because we're near a creek, so I think that the soil, the substrat, is too rocky. And maybe digging that wouldn't be safe for the lines, so I don't know. I like the idea of burying lines, but that's just me. Of course, I don't want to bury them on my property. Yeah. But anyway, regardless, they got the new poles up. Everything got connected. They turned the power back on. And here we are. But I apologize for yesterday. We were really unable to do anything. Gunner and I did, we had every intention of, excuse my sniffling. We had every intention of when they turned off the power, which was just after 8 a.m. here local time, just after David's show, which we had warned everybody about, told David about as well. We had every intention of driving to the coast instead of going to Gold Beach or Crescent City, Baker Beach, that area, Bandon, which is due west from here, and then you have to dip into California, then back up into Oregon. I guess they're still doing some work out there. It's gotten quite loud all of a sudden.
3: Wow.
2: Yeah, power company's back. I guess they have some mop-up to do. But anyway, we were going to go north up I-5 to, past Roseburg, but before Cottage Grove, cut over on the 138, which links up to the 38, and that takes you to Highway 1 out there on the coast, and we were going to go to Coos Bay, Lincoln City, and then to Coos Bay. But we decided, no, you know what? Just because the power's out doesn't mean that we can't stay at home and, get a few things done, which we did. And so then Gunner and I decided to drive out to Cave Junction and have lunch there, waste some time. And that's about an hour or so. It's not quite an hour away, but you could make it an hour. That's what we tried to do. But we drove out to Cave Junction, had a leisurely lunch, and then drove past Cave Junction towards the coast. And you get to the agricultural inspection point there at the California-Oregon border, which was manned this time. And then just past that is the tunnel, and there's a rest stop park just past the tunnel. So that's where we went and hung out for a bit. And then leisurely drove back and made it back here about 3:30-ish, 4 p.m. And shortly after that, they turned the power on. So it was actually on before the 5 p.m. ETA that they had initially surmised they'd be done and turn on our power. But so, you know, any time early, no matter what, it's always good. So we then got the station back up and running, and we did get our content up, some content up, and then we're going. We're here. Here we are. And now we have the weekend ahead of us, and let's hope that we don't have the power turned off because of wildfires and all that. We'll get more into it during the weather portion of the show, but ostensibly we're supposed to have a bit cooler temperatures, meaning, you know, not in the triple digits. We'll see about that. Okay, so let's see. What do we have in store for you here? Because we might as well give you a rundown instead of just going off. There's enough to go off on, but my nose is stuffed up. We got to get through this. Yes, we do. Oh, that Jim Jordan. He needs a shower after going to the mat seeking a criminal referral for Jack Smith. See what I did there? I like to link up a lot of stuff. And I do. On the rest of the menu, FBI agents scramble to drop a list of the most salacious Jeffrey Epstein-related allegations against Trump just days after it announced the pedophile, I think they mean Jeffrey Epstein, he left no client list. But some people might call them rogue agents, or someone might call them industrious agents, said, look, we've been doing this investigation for a decade, and every step of the way we've been pretty much sabotaged. Well, here's what we know. Good for them. I guess they're going to jail. Let's see. Oh, nearly 150,000 California voters had their mail-in ballots rejected for the state's June primary because the USPS erroneously postmarked them after Election Day on purpose. And two North Carolina women who were arrested by federal immigration agents for honking their car horn to alert others to the officer's presence are suing the government for $2.5 million. It should be more, but that's a start. After the break, we move to the chef's table, where the BBC wants Trump to explain his executive privilege response to every request in Jack Smith's January 6th report in their ongoing defamation case. Trump's trying to pull out of it, and the BBC said, nope, not yet, buddy. You wanted to find out? You are. Yeah, you F around. And German Chancellor Friedrich Merz reshuffled his government's top posts in a bid to counter advances made by the neo-Nazi far right. All that and more on West Coast Cookbook and Speakeasy. Bon appétit.

follow me across social media at Justice Putnam. I post the show notes and links diaries on Daily Kos 10 minutes before showtime, so you will have quick access to the actual reportage by the actual reporters, which in this case is Adam Nichols from Raw Story. I should note very quickly, I was able to close some windows, even though we like to get some more cool in, just to diminish the amount of ambient sound that was really intruding. It really was, so sorry about that. All right, FBI agents scrambled to draw up a list of the most salacious Epstein-related allegations against Trump just days after it announced the pedophile had left no client list. Multiple allegations of sex crimes made against Trump to the FBI's National Threat Operations Center tip line were gathered together and emailed among a handful of officials in the agency's New York field office of the Child Exploitation and Human Trafficking Task Force. Among them were accusations of sexual abuse and even

Epstein had a list of powerful men linked to his criminal activities. How rich is that? Okay. It was also 3 months before the Epstein Files Transparency Act passed in November of 25, an action that cleared the way for a deluge of files involving Epstein to be released. No list. And there it all was. The allegations highlighted in the email were made by multiple members of the public to the tip line. The email states that in some cases, agents were dispatched to investigate. In most, the complainants, whose names were all redacted, were never spoken to. Okay, then it goes through the standard boilerplate stuff that Trump's never been convicted or charged for these crimes or his association with Epstein. But among tips detailed in the email, there's some, when they say salacious, let's just say that these are fairly gross. Now, this one's actually one that I'm like just stopped in my tracks. It's one that we've heard before about a woman who, I guess she was 13 and forced to give Trump oral sex, and I guess she bit his penis and then he smacked her around. Okay, so we already know that. That one. And then he hit her in the face and laughed about it. Or after she had laughed about it. Other callers detailed big orgy parties held by Epstein and accused Trump of being present, that he witnessed sex trafficking at a Trump golf course in California before 95 and 96. Complainant wrote, reported Ghislaine Maxwell as the madam and broker for sex parties, clients of whom included Epstein, Robin Leach, and Donald Trump. Okay, this is, you know, who was talking about Ghislaine Maxwell? I know it's Ghislaine, but I have no respect for her. Says G-H. I think that's Ghislaine. Okay. That's how we do it in America. Continuing on. Complainant reported participating in orgies and that some girls went missing, rumored to have been murdered and buried at the facility. New Mexico? Complainant reported being threatened by Trump's then head of security that if she ever talked to and went on there or who she saw, she would, quote, end up as fertilizer for the back nine holes like the other C-U-N-T-S's. Okay. The email revealed that the complainant was interviewed by the FBI and deemed not credible because, yeah, they're all just a bunch of whores. Crazy women. They're going to be crazy. Decades of this, shall we say, libel. Trump's White House did not address questions specific to the email when contacted by Raw Story, but repeated a broader defense that it was given in the past of Trump's record with Epstein. Just as Abigail Jackson, the spokeswoman, uses the P word, the Netroots Radio Style Manual stipulates that we cannot apply the term president to this guy because he's an insurgent. He should have never been allowed to run in the first place. So we don't really use the P word unless it's an actual quote. And since Abigail here said president, we have to as well. Just as President Trump has said, he's been totally exonerated on anything related to Epstein. Well, if Trump said it, it must be true. When Trump says something, it's the exact opposite of what he just said. Let's be clear. While Trump has not been criminally charged, he has not been formally exonerated either. She went on. And by releasing thousands of pages of documents, cooperating with the House Oversight Committee subpoena request, signing the Epstein Files Transparency Act, and calling for more investigations into Epstein's Democrat friends, President Trump has done more for Epstein victims than anyone before him. Yeah. You know the wolf
that tried to eat

Michael R. Blood at the Associated Press brings us this next offering here in the Bistro Cafe, part of West Coast Cookbook and Speakeasy, Blue Moon Spirits Fridays. Nearly 150,000 California voters had their mail-in ballots rejected for the state's June primary, a spike from recent elections, even as the state attempts to make voting easier with the goal of boosting participation and counting every ballot. California has become notorious for its ponderously slow vote counts. Let's be clear about why it's ponderously slow. It's because they're counting every ballot. I mean, there's millions of people, tens of millions of people in California. Okay? And not all of them are illegal aliens. I mean, there's actual citizens there. And they vote. And because of this bullshit perpetuated by the right wing, California for decades has made clear and transparent about how they count every vote. And let's be clear about another thing. Mail-in ballots are paper ballots. So they can't be hacked. They can't be really dealt with on the scale that let's just say these election deniers and rigged election perpetuators, because an election denialist is an election rigger. Let's be clear about that. Okay. They have been on the job for decades, and California is ponderously slow because you do what the goddamn rat wants, and the rat wants a glass of milk. You can never please a MAGA Nazi, so don't. Yet even with that generous week-long window, okay, I'm sorry, I missed this paragraph. Now, as I mentioned, largely these slow counts are the result of multiple changes over the years that were intended to increase turnout, but have done little to achieve that. Among the changes, every voter receives a mail-in ballot that can arrive at an election office 7 days late and still be counted, provided the envelope is postmarked by election day. Yet even with that generous week-long window, the primary driver of the higher rejection numbers is late-arriving ballots. According to data compiled by the Secretary of State's office, voting experts suspect the main problem is postmarks on ballots that came after Election Day, making them ineligible to be counted. The culprit could be the U.S. Postal Service. Those changes that might affect the timing of when postmarks are applied. Now, what happens here in Oregon is that when you would mail in your ballot, it would go to your local post office and they'd put the stamp on it. Ta-da! But after the changes, now your ballot goes to your local post office. It sits there until a truck comes by and picks up the mail, drives it to a collection point, which is Medford. Okay. Then it's trucked. It sits there. And then it's trucked all the way from 30 miles from the California-Oregon border to the Oregon-Washington border in Portland by truck, where it sits in a collection facility until it's counted and sorted, and then trucked back down south, where then they stop along the way and drop off. It's just USPS. This is a Trump rigged election. Kim Alexander, president of the nonpartisan California Voter Foundation, said the jump in rejected ballots because of lateness is a major concern that, along with postal procedures, might also be connected to a late surge in ballots in June. Many voters waited until the final days to make a decision in a wide-open and chaotic race for governor. Ballots rejected due to lateness are caused primarily to being postmarked too late to count, not because
They arrived too late to count. Trump doesn't want ballots counted. He's even on the record saying, elect me, and you won't have to worry about elections anymore. Looks like that's a promise he's intent on keeping.

0: Joe Summerlad at the UK Independent brings us this final offering here in the Bistro Cafe part of West Coast Cookbook and Speakeasy, Blue Moon Spirits Fridays. Two North Carolina women who were arrested by ICE for honking their car horn to alert others to the officer's presence are suing the government for $2.5 million, according to a court filing. The incident occurred on November 17th of 2025 when federal forces surged into Charlotte to round up suspected undocumented migrants as part of Operation Charlotte's Web. Itself part of Trump administration's wider crackdown on illegal immigration. It's an ethnic purge. Please. According to a 17-page complaint filed on behalf of Tatiana Resny and Kristen Roos, both U.S. citizens and described as close friends since graduate school, the pair had intended to attend a local Christmas show that day. Instead, they went out to witness and document the immigration agent's behavior, and they were unlawfully retaliated against for it. Resny and Roos said they had noticed a dirty car with an out-of-state license plate driving next to them in East Charlotte and assumed, correctly, that it was transporting immigration agents. They followed the car in Resny's own vehicle, a 2019 Acura MDX, for several minutes, according to the complaint, before it came to a stop in a parking lot, at which point other drivers began making noise to raise awareness of their arrival, prompting Resny to honk her horn and Roos to blow a whistle. Customs and Border Protection agents responded by recording the protest and boxing in Resny's car using their own, and a second one that had just arrived. Panicked, both women locked their car doors and rolled up their windows. Agents got out of their cars, approached Resny's car, and began yelling at both women. The duo were terrified by the behavior of these uniformed, masked, armed individuals, according to the filing. So Resny maneuvered her car away from the scene. It continues. The CPB agents followed them, with the woman putting in a call to 911, seeking advice as they drove, before turning into a dead-end street, forcing them to park in a stranger's driveway. The agents then left their vehicle and swarmed the car, with one pointing his assault rifle at the driver's side window and pounding on it with the tip of the weapon until the window eventually shattered, sending shards of glass flying, while the rest of the group screamed at the occupants. Footage of the encounter was recorded by neighbors and bystanders, and on the house in question's Ring doorbell camera, which refuted every lie I said about the incident. $2.5 million? Why not go for $10 billion? That seems like a nice round number that MAGA might understand. Let's get to our break. And when we get back from that break, we will go through weather from around the world and finish up with the stories that we have curated for you today. You are listening to West Coast Cookbook and Speakeasy, and we will be right back.
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4: This is Take Two Movie Review. I'm Mike Friend. This week, Catching Fire. In some offshore markets, the latest in the Evil Dead franchise, Evil Dead Burn, is actually called Evil Dead, Catching Fire. And lots of things do here. Anyway, it's hard to believe it's been 45 years since a young Sam Raimi unleashed this series on the world. Taking over from Lee Cronin, who did 2023's Evil Dead Rise, Sebastian Vanacek incorporates ever-improving technology and production to produce the goriest one yet. It should be noted that the CGI here is limited, as he emphasizes practical effects. To catch you up, the action in Evil Dead movies is sparked by so-called deadites, who are demonic undead spirits described in the so-called Book of the Dead. Incantations from said book can then summon them, and their extraordinary and evil powers can be transferred between people like a disease. As with the earlier films, a de rigueur connection is established between a deadite from an earlier installment, and then we're off to the races. In this one, Joseph, Hunter Duon, uncovers a special knife that can destroy deadites, alarming deadite Jessica from the last time, who appears on the scene and, after killing a couple of fishermen, goes after Joseph, who has a brother and a wife and a family situation full of simmering resentments, into which the deadites inhabiting the characters set about settling scores using power tools, corkscrews, and other kitchen utensils. You get the idea. The supernatural horror is very much an extension of these emotional conflicts, lacking some of the humor from the earlier ventures, but adding some amazing camera work, long edit-free sequences, and some effective acting, especially from lead Sahila Yacoub, and Evil Dead Burn is a wild ride, if not for the faint of heart. This has been Take Two Movie Review. I'm Mike Friend. Catch up with us at take2moviereview.com and feed us back on our channel on YouTube.

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1: Welcome to A Cup of Health with CDC, a weekly feature of the MMWR, the Morbidity and Mortality Weekly Report. I'm your host, Dr. Robert Gaines. Just because children become preteens doesn't mean they're too old for vaccinations. Several immunizations are recommended for adolescents. Dr. Laura Elam-Evans is a researcher with CDC's National Center for Immunizations and Respiratory Diseases. She's joining us today to discuss the importance of ensuring that teenagers are up to date on their vaccinations. Welcome to the show, Lori.
2: Thank you, Bob.
1: Lori, what vaccines do older children need?
2: We recommend three vaccines specifically for adolescents. One dose of Tdap, which protects children against tetanus, pertussis, and diphtheria. Two meningococcal vaccines, which protect against bacteria that cause meningitis and other terrible infections. And three doses of human papillomavirus, or HPV vaccine, which can protect against certain forms of cancer.
1: Are any of these required for school attendance?
2: Requirements vary, so you would need to check with your school system or your universities for the specific requirements.
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3: When can law enforcement shoot to kill?
4: I'm criminal defense attorney Luke Ryan, and this is the Civil Liberties Minute with ACLU attorney Bill Newman.
3: The answer to the questions about the recent ICE shootings comes primarily from a 1985 Supreme Court case, Tennessee versus Gardner. There, the Supreme Court ruled that under the Fourth Amendment, deadly force can be used only if it is objectively reasonable. Objectively reasonable means the officer must have probable cause to believe that the suspect poses an imminent, significant threat of death or serious bodily harm to that officer or to the public, based, the Supreme Court made clear in a 2025 case, on the totality of the circumstances. And based on objective facts, not a claim by an officer who unholstered his weapon and shot and says, oh, I felt I was in danger. Conceivably, the government could claim that the rule for a fleeing felon applies, a rule that says that law enforcement can use deadly force against the suspect who has committed or is about to commit a violent felony involving serious bodily injury or death based on objective evidence. That's the constitutional requirement.
4: The Civil Liberties Minute is made possible by the ACLU. Because, as the criminal legal system proves every day, freedom can't protect itself.
5: You're listening to the American Democracy Minute, keeping your government by and for the people. The U.S. House passed the Save America Act again, this time with language to attach it to a normally bipartisan defense appropriations bill before it's sent to the Senate. It's a last-ditch effort to pass the bill. July 5th, House Speaker Mike Johnson said he would advance the suppressive Safeguard America Voter Eligibility Act, quote, one more time, using an obscure House rule called Merving. July 22nd, the House passed the bill, which would end universal mail voting in 8 states and D.C., mandate voter ID and narrow its options, and mandate documentary proof of citizenship at registration. Merving inserts language which, in this case, packages the Save America Act with the ordinarily bipartisan National Defense Authorization Act to make it harder to vote down in the Senate. Attempts by far-right legislators to attach the SAVE Act to housing and national security bills have already failed, in spite of President Trump's haranguing. Senate Majority Leader John Thune, who has repeatedly said the SAVE Act doesn't have the 60 votes to end the filibuster, told the New York Post that it could be included in the budget reconciliation process, which requires only a simple majority vote. It's unclear when it will be back on the Senate floor. We have more analysis on this anti-voter bill and links to other reporting at AmericanDemocracyMinute.org. I'm Brian Beal.
6: I'm Rick Smith, and this is Labor History in 2.
7: On this day in labor history, the year was 1968. That was the first day of a new U.S. labor partnership, the Alliance for Labor Action. The alliance was forged by the president of the United Auto Workers, Walter Reuther, and the president of the Teamsters Union, Frank Fitzsimmons. The UAW had left the AFL-CIO over differences on how to approach labor organizing. The newly formed alliance with the Teamsters stood as a progressive alternative to the AFL-CIO's approach at the time. The ALA called for forming community unions for the millions of poor and unorganized workers. It supported the civil rights movement, as well as the movement against the war in Vietnam. One of the ALA's slogans was, quote, to find answers to the urgent problems of our society. The ALA developed position papers on a series of issues. One of those urgent problems was health care. The ALA described, quote, the United States is the last remaining industrialized country in the world which does not have a national health insurance plan which would assure all its citizens at least minimum guarantee of access to needed medical care. In 1969, the ALA launched its first major organizing drive in Atlanta, Georgia. The drive targeted multiple industries and included a massive advertising campaign. But the Atlanta business community stood in staunch opposition to the unionization effort. Despite some successes, the Atlanta effort did not garner the hoped-for results. The ALA suffered another blow when Walter Reuther died in a plane crash in May of 1970. The alliance disbanded in 1972. Universal health care and many of the other causes championed by the ALA remain unrealized.
6: Labor History in 2 brought to you by the Illinois Labor History Society and The Rick Smith Show.
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9: It's Thursday, July 23, 2026.
10: Critics are concerned the deal could pave the way for other countries in the Middle East to want to acquire nuclear arms.
11: Trump signed deal to help Saudi Arabia begin enriching uranium. The U.S. oil industry knew of methane's danger to the climate and lied about it to the public, documents show. Plus,
12: warmer temperatures are impacting our food and the safety of our food.
11: Climate change has a role in the national outbreak of explosive diarrhea.
9: All of that crap news and more straight ahead from BradBlog.com. I'm Brad Friedman.
11: And I'm Desi Doyen.
9: Stand by for 6 minutes of independent green news, politics, analysis, and snarky comment.
13: Trump went on to threaten Canada with more tariffs due to the wildfire smoke.
14: You got
13: to
14: stop these fires from coming in and, you know, poisoning our air.
15: Are you sure you want America to set a precedent for paying for pollution? I feel like your pals at Pesticide Microplastic Death Diarrhea Lettuce Inc. might have other ideas.
9: Yep, they would. This is your Green News Report. Okay, Desi Doyen, it looks like Donald Trump has a new way to, let's say, complicate the Iran war. What do you got for us today?
11: Well, first, as you say, there is still no end in sight for Donald Trump's war on Iran. The Strait of Hormuz remains effectively closed. So naturally, Trump on Wednesday signed a new nuclear agreement with Saudi Arabia.
9: This will totally work.
11: That will allow the kingdom to enrich uranium for civilian reactors, which is also the path to a nuclear weapon. Trump's Saudi deal also limits international inspections. Critics warn that the deal raises nuclear proliferation risks in the Middle East. So, yes, for those keeping track, basically Trump started a war with Iran, claiming it was to prevent them from enriching uranium, while he is permitting Saudi Arabia to enrich uranium.
9: Well, we don't have any reason to not trust Mohammed bin Salman. He's never proven to be a threat to anyone.
11: Well, anyway, here in the U.S., the nation is going through the largest cyclosporiasis outbreak ever recorded, with more than 4,000 confirmed cases of explosive diarrhea. And as we go to air, the FDA has not definitively traced the source. Public health experts warn that higher temperatures and repetitive, long-lasting heat waves caused by climate change are creating ideal conditions for cyclospora to thrive. Studies increasingly tie the surge in outbreaks of illnesses linked to cyclospora, E. coli, West Nile virus, Vibrio, and other pathogens to man-made climate change because it is expanding their range.
9: Not Vibrio.
11: Food safety attorney Bill Marler on CBS warns we are not prepared.
16: There's a lot of studies that are coming out now that are showing that certain pathogens like E. coli, Salmonella, Campylobacter are adapting better to a heated environment than we are. We've got to adapt. And right now, FDA and the industry is being caught flat-footed.
9: Not Campylobacter.
11: In other news, the oil and gas industry has known since at least the 1960s that methane is an extremely potent greenhouse gas. They knew it was dangerous to the climate, and they knew that their operations have been releasing far more methane gas than the companies have officially reported.
9: You don't say.
11: That's according to internal industry documents revealed by the nonprofit Center for Climate Integrity. And instead of repairing methane leaks to reduce their climate impacts, the oil and gas industry chose instead to spend millions of dollars to deceive the public and policymakers, including advertising and influencer campaigns selling the myth of natural gas as clean, in part to quell competition from cleaner, cheaper electric appliances. They also spent millions on relentless lobbying to overturn even mild rules aimed at reining in their methane pollution. Meanwhile, The Guardian reports that new polling shows that amid a summer of repetitive, record-shattering heat waves, punishing drought, and deadly floods, a majority of U.S. voters now increasingly link extreme weather to the climate crisis.
9: Good.
11: 61% of likely American voters say extreme weather events are becoming more frequent, including 46% of Republicans. That despite efforts by Donald Trump, his administration, and elected Republicans to deny climate change as a con job and a hoax. Finally, some good news for Europe. In June, solar energy became the European Union's largest single source of electricity, generating more power than nuclear, natural gas, and wind energy.
9: Wow.
11: And for the first time ever, solar power in Europe now accounts for more than a quarter of all European electricity.
9: That's not just good news for Europe. That's good news for the entire globe. For much more on all of these stories and the ones we couldn't get to today, check out our website at greennews.bradblog.com. I'm Brad Friedman.
11: And I'm Desi Doyen.
9: And this has been your Green News Report.

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3: Welcome to A Cup of Health with CDC, a weekly feature of the MMWR, the Morbidity and Mortality Weekly Report. I'm your host, Dr. Kathleen Dooling. Pneumonia is a lung infection that can result in severe illness and even death. Dr. Jennifer Farr is with CDC's National Center for Immunization and Respiratory Diseases. She's joining us today to discuss ways to prevent pneumonia. Welcome to the show, Jennifer.
4: Thanks for having me, Kathleen.
3: Jennifer, what causes pneumonia?
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3: 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I've been talking today with Jennifer Farr about ways to prevent pneumonia. 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

Thank you for accompanying us here to the chef's table at West Coast Cookbook and Speakeasy Blue Moon Spirits Fridays. We always begin weather from around the world along the banks of the Rogue River in the Rogue River Valley of Southern Oregon on the west coast of the continental United States of America, where it is currently 66 degrees Fahrenheit, expecting highs to be a tad cooler than yesterday, which was in the mid to upper 90s, and we're expecting to be in the mid to lower 90s. We'll see how that goes. Yes, indeed, mid to lower 90s as we navigate to the dailies. Hourly forecast, if I can get there. There we go. Winds will be out of the west at 10 to 15 miles per hour. And we did have some very stiff winds that pretty much destroyed my greenhouse. It's still standing, but it got knocked around and punched with holes. So I'm actually looking for something that might be a little bit more permanent. This one's lasted for a couple of years. It's a really big one, but plastic and, a pop-up type and rather sturdy, but this last windstorm pretty much did it in. So now I've got to find something better. Clear skies tonight with lows in the mid-50s. Yes, we like that. Winds out of the west-northwest continuing at 10 to 15 miles per hour. And then sunny skies tomorrow, Saturday, with highs in the low 90s or so. Winds out of the west at 10 to 15 miles per hour. Clear skies overnight through the weekend with winds in the mid-50s. With temps in the mid-50s, though winds will be continuing at a brisk 10 to 15 miles per hour. Alrighty. Well, of course, grass pollen is the pollen of note. It is rated moderate here in Rogue River. The air quality index for the region and our town is in the good range at 20 parts per million. And that daytime UV index is very high at level 8, come back from level 9. So I guess it's angle of the sun, Still, you must take care. Barometric pressure is falling at 29.96 inches. Visibility is up to 10 miles and beyond. And relative humidity is drying out already at 62%. Looks like we're going to be down below 40 by day's end. Weather from around the world is brought to you by a crowd of crowdsourced weather stations that a crowd crowdsources from around the world, aggregated by the outlawed National Weather Service and the outlawed National Oceanic and Atmospheric Administration, making this forecast truly from the weather underground. I'll just note very quickly, I was watching the weather underground on TV, and they actually have, it's the Weather Channel, but regardless, they have old documentaries or, from their syndicated shows like Hurricane Hunters and that's with NOAA flying their planes into the eyes of hurricanes so they can measure them and give people proper forecasts. And I was thinking, it was all during the Obama administration and some during Biden too. But I was thinking, boy, that was when we had a civilization and we had like really cool things like accurate weather forecasts unencumbered by the madness of an idiot who wants his way, and he'll lie his way even about hurricanes, and he's sharpening a hurricane away and said, "See, I am all powerful, I am God." And people around him said, "Oh yeah, that's great." And I'm watching these documentaries thinking about how many lives were saved when we had civilization, and now all the lives lost because a racist madman just couldn't stand a black guy in office. Okay, back to the weather. Paris is 84 and sunny. Oh, I'm sorry. Back to the weather, of course, because London calling is 82 degrees and sunny. Paris is 84 and sunny. Rome is 93 and sunny with a moderate advisory for wind. Kabul is 71 degrees and partly cloudy. Tehran is 94 and partly cloudy. Kabul is 90 degrees and clear. Tokyo is 83 and cloudy.
Let's see. Yes, indeed. Auckland, New Zealand is 50 degrees with light rain. San Francisco, California is 66 degrees and partly cloudy with a continuing beach hazard. Don't turn your back on the ocean. Chicago, Illinois is 74 degrees and partly cloudy. And New York is a sweltering 80 degrees Fahrenheit and sunny. It's sweltering there. That would be nice, cool weather where we're from. But that is weather from around the world. 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

Malcolm Ferguson at the World Desk of the New Republic brings us this first amuse-bouche here at the chef's table at West Coast Cookbook and Speakeasy, Blue Moon Spirits Fridays. The BBC has hit Trump with his third whammy in 24 hours with the broadcast news organization, this time renewing his demand for the release of records, showing how Trump lost his executive privilege claims during former special counsel Jack Smith's investigation into January 6. The BBC noted in a reply memorandum on Wednesday that it has already sent multiple requests to government agencies seeking to obtain the same evidence the special counsel gathered and described as evidence establishing that the violence on January 6 was foreseeable to Trump, that he caused it, that it was beneficial to his plan to interfere with the certification, and then that when it occurred, he made a conscious choice not to stop it and instead to leverage it for more delay. The Trump administration rejected those requests, claiming executive privilege. The BBC demanded more information on how Trump lost those same claims during Smith's probe. The government errs in characterizing the executive privilege decisions as information that might be incrementally helpful in litigating a potential future discovery dispute. Instead, unsealed decisions will likely be crucial to obtaining information that can be dispositive to Trump's lawsuit, as the BBC expects them to show that Trump's assertions of executive privilege have already been rejected, the BBC wrote. The court should therefore further unseal the executive privilege decisions and prevent the injustice that would arise from Trump using already rejected privilege claims to withhold such vital information. Discovery's a big B word, Danny. F around, find out.

Guillermo Molson at the World Desk of the Associated Press brings us this final amuse-bouche here at the Chef's Table at West Coast Cookbook and Speakeasy, Blue Moon Spirits Fridays, as we go way over, but hey, it's Friday. German Chancellor Friedrich Merz reshuffled top posts earlier today, Friday, as he tries to boost the fortunes of his deeply unpopular government ahead of regional elections in which a far-right party could get its first state governor. Oh yeah, the neo-Nazis. Can't get more far-right than that. Merz's presentation of an incomplete set of changes, however, raised questions and risked undermining his effort to generate new momentum. Merz took office less than 15 months ago with pledges to reform and turn around Germany's economy, Europe's biggest after years of stagnation, but that economic turnaround has been slow to start, and the middle-of-the-road coalition of Merz's center-right union bloc and the center-left Social Democrats, two traditional rivals, has yet to persuade voters that it can produce results. That has resulted in Merz's popularity sinking to rock-bottom levels, while the far-right Alternative for Germany, or AfD, yes, the neo-Nazis, let's be clear, has gained support on the back of widespread discontent. Understand, no Nazi regime in the history of Nazi regimes has ever been able to be a Nazi regime when things were going good. So it is always in the Nazis' interests to make sure things are not going well. All right, that brings us to the end of our broadcast period for the day and the week. But you do know Netroots Radio broadcasts on. And we will meet up here on Monday for River City Hash Mondays. So do stay tuned to Netroots Radio all day and all night for all the breaking news as it breaks. And we will meet up here on Monday, right here in West.

You were promised something. Work hard, play by the rules, and you'd own a home, raise a family, retire with dignity. I mean, that was the deal, right? It was called the American dream. So what happened to it? Well, here's the

0: Hey, thanks so much for sharing our program and for reaching out to our stations and sponsors and letting them know that you're listening. 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Paul in Woodinville, Washington. Hey, Paul, what's up?
1: Well, Tom, I think I have some insights as to the pushback on capitalism and some of what another caller was talking about sort of towards the earlier, just a few minutes ago. And it has to do with this. So you've read, I know, Adam Smith's Wealth of Nations, correct?
0: I have, yeah.
1: You've read that.
0: And although yeah. I think his more important book is,
1: Well, you're going, it's Theory of Moral Sentiments.
0: Theory of Moral Sentiments, thank you very much, yeah.
1: Yeah, well, that was his first book in 1759. And he said something in there that really, he was talking about how people, the biggest issue in negotiation of people getting along is trust.
0: Mm-hmm.
1: And he said that people can, who have a mutual interest in the pool of common resources can work well together when they will trust each other as long as they're certain that there are no outside influences or parties that have alternative or ulterior motives within those negotiations.
0: Right.
1: Otherwise, what happens is Adam Smith recommends 17 years later, you have to have private property and mm-hmm. capitalism. He says that, so these, by the pool of common resources, which you sometimes call the commons, could be natural resources, water, air, all this stuff, or they could be artificially constructed resources, such as Social Security, Medicare, stuff like that.
0: The Internet.
1: The Internet, sure. Or any of our utilities or whatever. Mm. And this became a big issue as to why the Articles of Confederation failed is because there was no trust, mutual trust between the states, the new states.
0: And there was no provision for the commons, for a federal commons.
1: That's what I'm talking about.
0: Yeah.
1: Okay, so let me fast forward here. So what's happened here, you can draw your boundary line wherever you want, but certainly since the 2000 election, the Supreme Court and the Republican Party have declared that any irregularity, real or imagined, intentional or not, accidental, any irregularity, the party at injury is not we the people when an election is somehow something wrong with it. It's the candidate, the Republican candidate, you see? Because they said in the 2000 Bush versus Gore ruling that they had to stop counting the votes in Florida because otherwise the plaintiff, George W. Bush, would suffer irreparable harm.
0: Yeah, that was the phrase that John Roberts wrote out of that. Yeah,
1: exactly. So what's happened is politics and capital and profit have pushed its way into the negotiations of we the people with regard to our pool of common resources that we share. And if you don't like it, well, then you're a socialist.
0: Yeah. Oh, by the way, it was Rehnquist, not Roberts. But yes. Yeah, absolutely.
1: Yeah.
0: Yep. Yeah. I remember reading that decision and freaking out when the irreparable harm part. It's like George W. Bush will suffer irreparable harm if the vote is counted in Florida. Well, gee, Paul, I'm out of time, but thank you for pointing that out. It's always good hearing from you. I appreciate it. On the other side of the break, why are Americans falling out of love with capitalism and healthcare? Why do we pay the most in the world and get the least benefit?
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9: All of that crap news and more straight ahead from BradBlog.com. I'm Brad Friedman.
7: And I'm Desi Doyen.
9: Stand by for 6 minutes of independent green news, politics, analysis, and snarky comment.
10: Trump went on to threaten Canada with more tariffs due to the wildfire smoke.
11: You got
10: to
11: stop these fires from coming in and, you know, poisoning our air.
12: Are you sure you want America to set a precedent for paying for pollution? I feel like your pals at Pesticide Microplastic Death Diarrhea Lettuce Inc. might have other ideas.
9: Yep, they would. This is your Green News Report. Okay, Desi Doyen, it looks like Donald Trump has a new way to, let's say, complicate the Iran war. What do you got for us today?
7: Well, first, as you say, there is still no end in sight for Donald Trump's war on Iran. The Strait of Hormuz remains effectively closed. So naturally, Trump on Wednesday signed a new nuclear agreement with Saudi Arabia.
9: This will totally work.
7: That will allow the kingdom to enrich uranium for civilian reactors, which is also the path to a nuclear weapon. Trump's Saudi deal also limits international inspections. Critics warn that the deal raises nuclear proliferation risks in the Middle East. So, yes, for those keeping track, basically Trump started a war with Iran, claiming it was to prevent them from enriching uranium, while he is permitting Saudi Arabia to enrich uranium.
9: Well, we don't have any reason to not trust Mohammed bin Salman. He's never proven to be a threat to anyone.
7: Well, anyway, here in the U.S., the nation is going through the largest cyclosporiasis outbreak ever recorded, with more than 4,000 confirmed cases of explosive diarrhea. And as we go to air, the FDA has not definitively traced the source. Public health experts warn that higher temperatures and repetitive long-lasting heat waves caused by climate change are creating ideal conditions for cyclospora to thrive. Studies increasingly tie the surge in outbreaks of illnesses linked to Cyclospora, E. coli, West Nile virus, Vibrio, and other pathogens to man-made climate change because it is expanding their range.
9: Not Vibrio.
7: Food safety attorney Bill Marler on CBS warns we are not prepared.
13: There's a lot of studies that are coming out now that are showing that certain pathogens like E. coli, Salmonella, Campylobacter are adapting better to a heated environment than we are. We've got to adapt. And right now, FDA and the industry is being caught flat-footed.
9: Not Campylobacter.
7: In other news, the oil and gas industry has known since at least the 1960s that methane is an extremely potent greenhouse gas. They knew it was dangerous to the climate, and they knew that their operations have been releasing far more methane gas than the companies have officially reported.
9: You don't say.
7: That's according to internal industry documents revealed by the nonprofit Center for Climate Integrity. And instead of repairing methane leaks to reduce their climate impacts, the oil and gas industry chose instead to spend millions of dollars to deceive the public and policymakers, including advertising and influencer campaigns selling the myth of natural gas as clean, in part to quell competition from cleaner, cheaper electric appliances. They also spent millions on relentless lobbying to overturn even mild rules aimed at reining in their methane pollution. Meanwhile, The Guardian reports that new polling shows that amid a summer of repetitive record-shattering heat waves, punishing drought, and deadly floods, a majority of U.S. voters now increasingly link extreme weather to the climate crisis.
9: Good.
7: 61% of likely American voters say extreme weather events are becoming more frequent, including 46% of Republicans. That despite efforts by Donald Trump, his administration, and elected Republicans to deny climate change as a con job and a hoax. Finally, some good news for Europe. In June, solar energy became the European Union's largest single source of electricity, generating more power than nuclear, natural gas, and wind energy.
9: Wow.
7: And for the first time ever, solar power in Europe now accounts for more than a quarter

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6: Everybody was talking about it. It was all over right-wing talk radio. Can you imagine if Obama had lied and made up and said, oh, these four dead soldiers, they all love me. They agree with me on policy. They would have been impeaching him within minutes. The standards have been so lowered. The overtone window has shifted so far. It's mind-boggling. It's just mind-boggling. Meanwhile, Republicans are losing faith in capitalism. Now, you know, again, in 1933, we had a revolution in America. It was called the Franklin Roosevelt presidency. And

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1: Refreshers contain caffeine.
2: Labor history in two. On this day in labor history, the year was 1913. That was the day 9,000 copper miners in the Keweenaw region of Upper Peninsula, Michigan, went out on strike. Organized by the Western Federation of Miners, the strike raged on for over 8 months, witnessing devastating tragedy in a Christmas Day fire and ending in bitter defeat. The strike was waged over basic issues like the 8-hour day, higher wages, mine safety, and union recognition. But strikers were also fed up with the company's paternalism and intrusion into their personal lives. They also worried for their jobs with the introduction of labor-saving machinery. The Western Federation of Miners succeeded early on in shutting down the mines, but the copper barons wouldn't budge. By August, many mines reopened with scab labor. Later that month, deputies shot 2 strikers dead and wounded 2 others as they returned home from attempting to collect strike benefits. The incident became known as the Sieberville Massacre. Striking miners were absolutely devastated when on Christmas Day, 73, mostly children, were trampled to death during a Christmas party and benefit at the Italian Hall in Calumet. Witnesses remembered seeing a man with a Citizens Alliance button just moments before someone yelled fire that caused the stampede. Soon after the Italian Hall disaster, Western Federation of Miner President Charles Moyer was shot by a Citizens Alliance mob, then loaded, bleeding, onto a train bound for Chicago. By April, the union was broke, the strike was broken, and the miners resolved to return to work. Bosses would only rehire strikers once they had turned in their union cards. The copper mines in the region would finally be organized some 30 years later in a campaign led by Mine Mill during the years 1939 to 1943. Labor History in 2 brought to you by the Illinois Labor History Society and The Rick Smith Show. For more information, go to laborhistoryin2.com.
3: Welcome to Code WAC, where we break down how our healthcare system really works, what it means for you, and how we can make it better for everyone. I'm your host, Brenda Gazar. For many Americans, getting the right medical care isn't just about what their doctors recommend. It's also about what their insurance company is willing to cover. So what happens when those two don't agree? And why can it be so difficult for patients to fight back? Attorney Lisa Cantor has spent more than 2 decades helping patients challenge health insurance denials. Her cases have ranged from eating disorders to life-threatening cancers, giving her a firsthand look at how insurers make coverage decisions and the consequences when they favor profits over patients.
4: I just settled a case not too long ago with a young woman who went in for a regular mammogram. They saw something suspicious and thought she had breast cancer. And then when they did the follow-up x-ray, they found a huge thymic tumor in her chest, which was affecting both her heart and her lungs. This again was a Kaiser case. Not only could they not find a surgeon to take it out, so she had to go out of network and pay for the surgeon, but then when she wanted radiation, and she actually was at a well-known cancer site around the country, and they recommended proton beam therapy because they were radiating right near her heart and her lungs, and Kaiser again denied it.
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0: 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This aid's for our safety. 10 minutes before the hour, picking up your calls here. Kenneth in Seattle. Hey, Kenneth, what's up?
1: Yes, 80 years is a long time.
0: Generations, basically. Yeah.
1: Yes, indeed. There is something that happened 80 years ago that has fallen into obscurity because of that amount of time, but there's very good reason to bring it out and for people to talk it up. And what I'm talking about is in 1946, President Truman sent Supreme Court Justice Robert Jackson to Germany to set up a tribunal to try the
0: Nuremberg trials, yeah.
1: Yes, indeed, and act as chief prosecutor.
0: Yep.
1: And after it was over, one of the things he said was, "A war of aggression is the supreme international crime, differing from all other war crimes only in that it contains within itself the accumulated evil of the whole." And the reason for mentioning it now is, for crying out loud, Trump's What are they calling it? War of choice? Yeah, it's a war of choice. It's a war of aggression, for crying out loud.
0: Exactly. And, my colleague, Stephanie Miller, her father was one of the prosecutors there.
1: Oh, is that right?
0: Yeah, she's on a lot of these stations in the morning.
1: Yeah, unfortunately, so far as I know, there's no way to enforce that alleged law against it, but it really ought to be talked up. It's a major reason to go against there are plenty of reasons, but that's a very, very big one to go against the Trumpsters, Republican Party, and I really hope somehow it catches on as a topic. Not just for you, but I really hope it spreads. They ought to talk about it.
0: I agree. Robert Jackson was an amazing man, by the way, and a brave man. I mean, that was not a small or easy thing that he did. Did you see that movie about the Nuremberg trials that was out earlier this year, as I recall? I'm forgetting the title of it.
1: I'd like to see it.
0: That's right. The movie was called Nuremberg. Yeah, if you haven't seen it, it may now be, on like Netflix or Prime or something. It was in the theaters, and it is just a deeply moving movie. And
1: I have to see it.
0: Yeah, you'll have to check it out. If you've got access to, online movies, to take a look. Kenneth, thank you for the call.
1: I will take a look. Yeah. Okay. Thank you.
0: Good talking to you. Roberta in Poway, California. Hey, Roberta, what's up?
2: Hi. I'm not sure. I think this passed with the reconciliation for the Department of Defense, but I think it passed. Israel is going to join the United States military.
0: That has not yet passed.
2: I'm glad, because it's a despicable organization. They're looters and snipers. They snipe people that are trying to get food. They're predators. And then I wonder, will they be governed by the UCMJ?
0: No.
2: How about, will a soldier obey an unlawful order from an Israeli officer?
0: Those are all good questions. I don't know. I don't think anybody knows how this would play out.
2: Will an Israeli officer obey an order from a senior U.S. officer?
0: Yeah.
2: Will the taxpayers pay their retirement?
0: Yeah, I think this is this is like provision 240 or something like that in the
2: NDAA. It is in the
0: 200s,
2: yeah.
0: Yeah. And to the best of my knowledge, it has passed the House and it has not yet passed the Senate. And there is significant opposition to it in the Senate from some Republicans like Rand Paul. My guess is that provision is going to be stripped out.
2: We'll be in a world of hurt for the rest of this nation's life.
0: Well, or at least as long as Netanyahu is prime minister over there, or somebody like him.
2: Well, yeah, okay.
0: Yeah, yeah, I get it. All right, thank you, Roberta. Good point.
2: Okay, you're welcome.
0: Sure enough. Bye now. Keno in Lakeland, Florida. Hey, Keno, happy Freer's Day. What's on your mind today?
3: Yes, happy Freer's Day. Tom, talking about Truman, he put a label on the Congress, the do-nothing Congress, back at some point.
0: He did.
3: We need to put a label on this Congress as the zombie Congress. Mm. They're sycophants, groupthink. I wish you'd do a rant about groupthink, not being appreciated in this country, what it leads to. But the Republicans are practicing groupthink, and should they not be labeled the zombie Congress as for the coming elections? Labeling and branding, and wouldn't that be appropriate? They're just zombies.
0: Yeah, yeah. I can't disagree with that characterization, Keno. I mean, and Truman actually, for people who don't know the history, this was... this was the, 46 to 48 Congress, or was it the 48 to 50 Congress?
3: I think the 48, but...
0: Yeah.
3: Yeah.
0: And he called them, you know, for several years, the do-nothing Congress, although the one thing that they did do was Taft-Hartley, gutting the labor movement.
3: Can you ask Ben Wheatler if that would work to label the Congress the zombie Congress in the elections coming?
0: I make no promises, but I'll try to remember.
3: Okay. So, and talk about groupthink sometime, Tom.
0: Well, why don't you define groupthink for people who don't know what you're talking about, Keno?
3: When somebody just totally blind faith in somebody, they never question them, they never criticize them, they just go along with everything they do, mm-hmm. and therefore the person that's not getting any criticism loses touch with reality.
0: Yeah.
3: So groupthink, everybody thinks the same, and there's no allowance for asking, questioning, or criticizing, or whatever.
0: There is this thing called the wisdom of the crowd, and, you know, it's kind of what the betting markets, people using them to get a sense of what's going on kind of reflect, and it's supposed to be what elections reflect as well. But people mistake that or some variation of that, for the way it should be or how they should think. So, yeah, you're right. Groupthink is problematic, particularly in organizations and institutions. Keno, thank you for the call, and happy Freer's Day. It's great to hear from you. Ben Wheatler, the head of the Democratic Party in Wisconsin, has a new book out, and he's the guy I think should be running the Democratic Party, period. But, you know, that's just me. But he will be with us on the other side of this break, so stick around.
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10: The U.S. oil industry knew of methane's danger to the climate and lied about it to the public, documents show. 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
11: warmer temperatures are impacting our food and the safety of our food.
10: Climate change has a role in the national outbreak of explosive diarrhea.
12: All of that crap news and more straight ahead from BradBlog.com. I'm Brad Friedman.
10: And I'm Desi Doyen.
12: Stand by for 6 minutes of independent green news, politics, analysis, and snarky comment.
13: Trump went on to threaten Canada with more tariffs due to the wildfire smoke.
14: You got to stop these fires from coming in and, you know, poisoning our air.
15: Are you sure you want America to set a precedent for paying for pollution? I feel like your pals at Pesticide Microplastic Death Diarrhea Lettuce Inc. might have other ideas.
12: Yep, they would. This is your Green News Report. Okay, Desi Doyen, it looks like Donald Trump has a new way to, let's say, complicate the Iran war. What do you got for us today?
10: Well, first, as you say, there is still no end in sight for Donald Trump's war on Iran. The Strait of Hormuz remains effectively closed. So naturally, Trump on Wednesday signed a new nuclear agreement with Saudi Arabia.
12: This will totally work.
10: That will allow the kingdom to enrich uranium for civilian reactors, which is also the path to a nuclear weapon. Trump's Saudi deal also limits international inspections. Critics warn that the deal raises nuclear proliferation risks in the Middle East. So, yes, for those keeping track, basically Trump started a war with Iran, claiming it was to prevent them from enriching uranium, while he is permitting Saudi Arabia to enrich uranium.
12: Well, we don't have any reason to not trust Mohammed bin Salman. He's never proven to be a threat to anyone.
10: Well, anyway, here in the U.S., the nation is going through the largest cyclosporiasis outbreak ever recorded, with more than 4,000 confirmed cases of explosive diarrhea. And as we go to air, the FDA has not definitively traced the source. Public health experts warn that higher temperatures and repetitive, long-lasting heat waves caused by climate change are creating ideal conditions for cyclospora to thrive. Studies increasingly tie the surge in outbreaks of illnesses linked to cyclospora, E. coli, West Nile virus, Vibrio, and other pathogens to man-made climate change because it is expanding their range.
12: Not Vibrio.
10: Food safety attorney Bill Marler on CBS warns we are not prepared.
16: There's a lot of studies that are coming out now that are showing that certain pathogens like E. coli, Salmonella, Campylobacter are adapting better to a heated environment than we are. We've got to adapt. And right now, FDA and the industry is being caught flat-footed.
12: Not Campylobacter.
10: In other news, the oil and gas industry has known since at least the 1960s that methane is an extremely potent greenhouse gas. They knew it was dangerous to the climate, and they knew that their operations have been releasing far more methane gas than the companies have officially reported.
12: You don't say.
10: That's according to internal industry documents revealed by the nonprofit Center for Climate Integrity. And instead, ahead of repairing methane leaks to reduce their climate impacts, the oil and gas industry chose instead to spend millions of dollars to deceive the public and policymakers, including advertising and influencer campaigns selling the myth of natural gas as clean, in part to quell competition from cleaner, cheaper electric appliances. They also spent millions on relentless lobbying to overturn even mild rules aimed at reining in their methane pollution. Meanwhile, The Guardian reports that new polling shows that amid a summer of repetitive, record-shattering heat waves, punishing drought, and deadly floods, a majority of U.S. voters now increasingly link extreme weather to the climate crisis.
12: Good.
10: 61% of likely American voters say extreme weather events are becoming more frequent, including 46% of Republicans. That despite efforts by Donald Trump, his administration, and elected Republicans to deny climate change as a con job and a hoax. Finally, some good news for Europe. In June, solar energy became the European Union's largest single source of electricity, generating more power than nuclear, natural gas, and wind energy.
17: Wow.
10: And for the first time ever, solar power in Europe now accounts for more than a quarter of all European electricity.
12: That's not just good news for Europe. That's good news for the entire globe. For much more on all of these stories and the ones we couldn't get to today, check out our website at greennews.bradblog.com. I'm Brad Friedman.
10: And I'm Desi Doyen.
12: And this has been your Green News Report.
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0: 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Who knew ice cold drinks could be so fire? 6 all new drinks are here now at McDonald's.
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2: We're absolutely devastated when on Christmas Day, 73, mostly children, were trampled to death during a Christmas party and benefit at the Italian Hall in Calumet. Witnesses remembered seeing a man with a Citizens Alliance button just moments before someone yelled fire that caused the stampede. Soon after the Italian Hall disaster, Western Federation of Miner President Charles Moyer was shot by a Citizens Alliance mob, then loaded, bleeding, onto a train bound for Chicago. By April, the union was broke, the strike was broken, and the miners resolved to return to work. Bosses would only rehire strikers once they had turned in their union cards. The copper mines in the region would finally be organized some 30 years later in a campaign led by Mine Mill during the years 1939 to 1943. Labor History in 2 brought to you by the Illinois Labor History Society and the Rick Smith Show. For more information, go to laborhistoryin2.com.
3: Welcome to Code WAC, where we break down how our healthcare system really works, what it means for you, and how we can make it better for everyone. I'm your host, Brenda Gazar. For many Americans, getting the right medical care isn't just about what their doctors recommend. It's also about what their insurance company is willing to cover. So what happens when those two don't agree? And why can it be so difficult for patients to fight back? Attorney Lisa Cantor has spent more than 2 decades helping patients challenge health insurance denials. Her cases have ranged from eating disorders to life-threatening cancers, giving her a firsthand look at how insurers make coverage decisions and the consequences when they favor profits over patients.
4: I just settled a case not too long ago with a young woman who went in for her regular mammogram. They saw something suspicious and thought she had breast cancer. And then when they did the follow-up x-ray, they found a huge thymic tumor in her chest, which was affecting both her heart and her lungs. This again was a Kaiser case. Not only could they not find a surgeon to take it out, so she had to go out of network and pay for the surgeon, but then when she wanted radiation, and she actually was at a well-known cancer site around the country, and they recommended proton beam therapy because they were radiating right near her heart and her lungs, and Kaiser again denied it.
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1: 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Welcome back. 51 minutes past the hour. We're talking with Ben Wickler. He's the former chairman of the Wisconsin Democratic Party. He's got a show on civic media, This Is Wisconsin. He's also the author of a new book, This Is the Plan, How to End America's Meltdown and Save Democracy. Ben Wickler, WIKLER.com is the website and the Blue Sky handle. Ben, we were talking about the Democratic Party. We talked about the need for local action, the national party, et cetera. I used to ridicule Thomas Carlyle, his great man theory of history. But when you look back on the real turning points of history, some really extraordinary people have stepped forward, and whether it was the moment that was ready for somebody to step into that place, Lincoln, FDR, Jack Kennedy, LBJ for that matter, or whether it was just some incredible personality came forward and changed things, I think that Carlyle might have been onto something. Donald Trump has certainly changed America. Bernie Sanders has certainly changed America. And both of them, I think, in ways that would not have happened were they not there. Who are the change agents that you see right now? Who are particularly on our side? Who are you looking to? And I'd love to get your thoughts on just that whole argument about whether or not Carlyle was right.
2: Well, it's right that political leaders who put forward a bold vision and then do it do change history. Fighting Bob La Follette in my state helped create the progressive movement. And yep, that changed so much about moving power from organized capital to people in our democracy. There are labor leaders who've had that effect. FDR, obviously Martin Luther King, all these different people. In our moments, you can see that with Donald Trump. I think that we are at the beginning of the emergence of the next group of leaders. But at this moment, it's actually the regular people who are the most important change agents. And I say that when I think about Minneapolis, when I think about the neighbors who organize neighbor to neighbor to help block ICE from being able to grab people off the streets. And, there's still ICE activities, happening there and in many other places, but they faced down a dictatorship. And over and over, in fact, when authoritarian would-be dictators fall, it's because of people organized at the grassroots level who've been able to unite and stand against them. And, I'm about to be on the next leg of my book tour. I'm going to be in Milwaukee today, Green Bay, Wausau tomorrow, La Crosse and Eau Claire on Sunday. I'm going to be face-to-face with hundreds, maybe thousands of regular folks in communities across Wisconsin who, when Scott Walker came to town, trying to be one of these great men, and he smashed unions and he suppressed votes and he gerrymandered maps, these folks stood up and they said no. And they elected Tony Evers governor, but then they kept on going and flipped the state Supreme Court and fought for state legislative seats. And it's all of those things added together that have allowed democracy to flourish in my state in Wisconsin. Now, it'll be the same way for the country. When we get out of this mess, we'll go back and we'll point to many thousands of people who got involved in this fight. I write in the book, how friends, groups of friends, I quote supposedly Margaret Mead, we don't know if she said it, that small groups of thoughtful, committed people can change the world. Indeed, it's the only thing that ever has. Mm-hmm. And in fact, I meet constantly with these small groups that have an enormous effect where they are. My state, the country, the presidential races have come down to less than 1 percentage point, less than 4 votes per precinct across the state. Oh. Where do those 4 votes come from? partly from the candidate, partly from the ads, but it's from the people getting their friends to the polls that we win in Wisconsin. And that is my message to people. They have enormous power in this moment of crisis, and they can turn it into a moment of promise if we do this work together and roll up our sleeves.
1: We're talking with Ben Wickler. He's got a new book, This is the Plan. Ben, I have 1 minute to the end of the show. Your final thoughts, what would you say to the people listening?
2: Well, so often when we read the news, if you open up your phone, you get notifications telling you all the ways the sky is falling, and it makes you want to curl up in a fetal position under your blankets. I wrote this book, This is the Plan, which folks can get right now on from their bookseller's choice, to give people the reality check. Actually, they have power. They're part of a community of people that is fighting back, and there is a clear path out of this moment of darkness. We had a miniature version of this in Wisconsin, and we fought our way out, and the country will do the same thing. This can be a moment of hope when we find each other and then we jump together into a future that works for everyone.
1: Yeah, I think that's a very real thing. I'm actually optimistic. Every day I see more of this crap being thrown at us from the Trump administration, and I keep hoping that it's going to galvanize the opposition. People are going to wake up and get out there. So Ben, you're doing great work here, and I hope you run again for the Democratic Party chair position. Do you have such plans?
2: Well, not running for DNC chair, but there's lots of us to do, and I hope to be a big part of the fight in Wisconsin and join arms with folks around the country.
1: There you go.
2: So thank you.
1: There you go. Ben Wickler. Thank you, Ben. Great talking.
2: Thanks so
1: much. Sure enough. And special thanks to Louise Hartman, Sean Taylor, Jamie Holly, Nigel Peacock, Sue Nethercutt, Patrick Hoyt, Geraldine Halbert, Ron Hartenbaum, Chase Spross, Nicholas Biller, Pat Sweeney, Jeremy Peterson, Connor Arroyo, Karna Verde, Josiah Wester, Martha Salinas, Mateo Robertson, Diane Russell, and Ruben Michaels, all the fine people who work on this program.
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5: The name's Francis Sawyer. But everybody calls me Psycho. Any of you guys call me Francis, and I'll kill you.
6: Ooh.
5: You just made the list, buddy. And I don't like nobody touching my stuff. So just keep your meat hooks off. If I catch any of you guys in my stuff, I'll kill you. Also, I don't like nobody touching me. Now, any of you homos touch me, and I'll kill you.
6: Lighten up, Francis.
7: You're listening to the American Democracy Minute, keeping your government by and for the people. Yet another election integrity crusader, MyPillow CEO and candidate for Minnesota governor, Mike Lindell, is in hot water. The 2020 election skeptic doesn't appear to be a registered voter in Minnesota. Lindell is an outspoken election conspiracy theorist who claimed that manipulation of Dominion voting systems' electronic ballot tabulators resulted in President Donald Trump's loss in 2020. Dominion, now Liberty Vote, settled a $1.3 billion defamation suit against Lindell June 25th for an undisclosed sum. Fox News and others settled suits with Dominion, having aired Lindell's claims. After a marriage in 2024, Lindell moved to and registered to vote in the state of Texas. He moved back in 2025 to be eligible to run for Minnesota governor in 2026, but the Minneapolis Star Tribune confirmed with the Minnesota Secretary of State's office that Lindell didn't have an active voter registration record. According to the Secretary of State's website, to run for governor, one must be 25 years old, a resident for 1 year, and to be eligible to vote in Minnesota. It does not specify that you must be a registered voter. Since the Star Tribune story, Lindell confirmed to The Independent that he was not registered and said, quote, "You can register the same day you vote in Minnesota." We've linked to more at AmericanDemocracyMinute.org. I'm Brian Beal.
8: In the polls, in the media, certainly in the White House, I don't know where to begin. The dumbest thing is that tonight is the rescheduled White House Correspondents' Dinner that I don't think anybody's going to except Trump and his, the people who have to be there.
6: Yeah, I mean, we'll see. I think rather than talk about that, yes, let's talk anything. About two breaches of press privileges. The one that has gotten everyone's attention is the New York Times, right? So New York Times, back on July 8th, so that's 3 weeks ago now, right? Okay, back on July 8th, Donald Trump flying to Turkey to meet with NATO, and he swaps his flying bribery palace yes. with old Air Force One, which yes. is actually Air Force One. And as soon as he did that, everyone in the world is like, there's something wrong with the flying bribery palace. And everyone in the world says, well, we've been talking about the problems with the flying bribery palace beyond the ethics of it for a year. Let's talk about what it might be. And that was like what the first of two New York Times articles was like, oh, Trump swapped the flying bribery palace. We know there are some problems with it. Let's see what it is. And then the next day they came back and they said, yeah, it doesn't have counter defense missiles. It doesn't have counter missile defense. And right. this is something I'll jump ahead and say New York Times laid out the reporting on this. And this is something that was pointed out back in May of 2025. Yeah. It was largely confirmed in April of 2026 by the Air Force. It was reported on in detail by NPR in earlier July, like July 2nd. So this is something that has been talked about over and over and over again. And people like there was an AP article that said, OK, we got a smart guy and he looked at the plane. And he said, see that? That's where the counter missile defense is supposed to go.
9: Yep.
6: It's not there.
9: Outside of the plane, there was a spot. Yeah. You could see it. It's visible. Right.
6: Right. Well, if you're smart, I'm
9: right.
6: not. But
9: right. They pointed it out. Right. They showed us. Right.
6: Right. So everyone in the world is talking about the fact that the flying bribery palace doesn't have all the defenses that Air Force One does. And you know what? We knew that it didn't anyway, because we were told last year that you couldn't do that much work on the plane in a year. And Donald Trump rushed the job because he yeah. was so desperate to be flying in a flying bribery palace. And so that happened. And according to reporting, including New York Times reporting, Kash Patel is supposed to go on a little nookie run to Indiana or something. And instead, he's called to the White House and he is made, like, they start collecting phones immediately.
9: Uh-huh.
6: And here's the thing, like, you fucking morons. Everyone in the world knows there's a problem with the flying bribery palace. You, like, it is not just the people in the White House who know that there's a problem with them. Anyway, so they start collecting phones. And on the 10th, they send armed FBI agents to three of five journalists on the story and serve them with a testimonial subpoena. So they, right. like, this is day two of the leak investigation, and they immediately go, armed FBI agents deliver subpoenas to as many of the journalists as they can find. They missed two of them, by the way, and still never found them. Wow. And New York Times is like, fuck this shit. We are going to challenge the subpoena. And they start moving in secret to challenge the subpoena. And then on the 17th, so it goes on for a little while. And then on the 17th, the prosecutors who are trying to subpoena these five journalists are like, we forgot to tell you something. And New York Times is like, what? And they're like, we also sent out subpoenas to your phone company. Uh-oh. And then New York Times looks at the subpoenas, and it's not just for the journalists. It's also for two of their spouses, one of their mothers.
9: Oh my God.
6: And that now New York Times is like, holy shit, what did you do? So anyway, New York Times put together a, like, even for New York Times, a loaded team on this, right? So they had regular First Amendment experts, but they also had, and this is what I love, they had Julie Edelstein, who you may not remember, but I do because I've covered the Espionage Act for decades. Uh-huh. She was DOJ's Espionage Act expert, including on Donald Trump's investigation, and quit before they could fire her. So one of the places where New York Times was going and will go if they try and subpoena again is like, look, you know, there are certain rules about Espionage Act investigations. Has to be classified, has to be national defense information. It can't just be flying bribery palace, and also has to be closely held. And all of this reporting for the last year proves that it wasn't closely held. It right. was all over, you know, everyone in the world knew what was going on. So, New York Times, like, this is another one of those bumbling instances where people keep stepping on their dicks, right? Like every time, at this point, any time that Todd Blanch gets close to anything, people like, you know, dick stepping every chance they get. And that's what, like, there's this guy, Sean Buckley, who also was involved in the Epstein cover-up in out of SDNY. And so remember, Todd Blanch used to be at SDNY. Right. And so he's picking these guys who've been around SDNY for a very long time. He used to work with them. So anyway, Sean Buckley's in charge. And like every time they fuck up, they're like, oh, sorry, we didn't check the law before we started throwing subpoenas at journalists. I mean, it's like, it's insane. They didn't check the law on what the precedent was in the Second Circuit. They didn't check the law. They didn't check the rules on what DOJ is supposed to do, which is very interesting because Jay Clayton, who as of today is still the U.S. attorney in SDNY, testified in his confirmation hearing to take over a director of national intelligence that they did follow the book. They didn't follow the book. And then when they were sending out subpoenas, they're like, oh, sorry, we sent a subpoena to your mother who... one of them is a lawyer. Another one is a mental health counselor. So like people you just don't send subpoenas to generally. Right. And then they got the wrong people. They're like, oops, sorry. We got the wrong people. So it's like fuck up after fuck up after fuck up. And New York Times sends this very good thing saying it's not closely held. You're pestering us and have been pestering these particular journalists going back years. You didn't follow either your own rules or the Second Circuit rules. And therefore you must quash the subpoena. And by the way, like there was a Brandsburg v. Hayes, which is the precedent that says, yeah, journalists don't get no shake. In that, some circuits, including the Second Circuit, have said, well, the concurrence in that sort of says there have to be rules about journalists. And that's where the precedent in the Second Circuit comes from. But in that, it also says the majority holding, the one that sucks for journalists, says you cannot use subpoenas to go after journalists just to harass them. And this is something like, this is what New York Times was arguing. They're like, this is harassment.
9: Yeah.
6: And so under those terms, you know, it's not just the DOJ wasn't following their own rules or the DOJ wasn't adhering to Second Circuit rules. They also were not following the Supreme Court precedent. Anyway, so DOJ, Sean Buckley, the guy who's also involved in the Epstein cover-up, writes back and he says, can I have 2 weeks to do my, you know, can I have 2 weeks to turn in the homework that I didn't turn in? Can I have two dog weeks to do the work that would have had to precede this, these subpoenas that we didn't do so we can fix our fuck up so that we have a chance of not getting these subpoenas quashed. Mm-hmm. And interestingly, in there, Sean Buckley, the old buddy of Todd Blanche's, says, you know, if the New York Times says this is malicious, that this is harassment, then we can respond. And I'm like, no, buddy, that's not the way these things work. This is your chance to respond to New York Times's claims that you're harassing them.
9: Right,
6: like you don't get to say if we ask for a mulligan and when we get our mulligan, we'll respond to the arguments that the New York Times spent 35 pages laying out, right? Like you don't get to do that. And so New York Times, you know, predictably then pointed to Donald Trump. After this, Donald Trump fucking blabbermouth. The old man can't keep his mouth shut. Yeah. After that, like some very smart journalist who I haven't been able to find the identity of asks Trump, why are you still flying in this flying bribery palace? My word, not theirs.
9: All right.
6: Because it's not as safe. And Donald Trump says, oh, in about a month, we're going to send it to be maxed out. So Donald Trump has confirmed the secret that he says New York Times reporters have to be subpoenaed to testify to. And then Caroline Leavitt confirmed, yeah, you know, we're going to max this out. And it was funny. They put out a post, another one of their fucking AI meme posts were like, oh, maxing out the plane. But the introductory line, it's the White House account. Introductory line says, what does it say? I'm going to find it because it was a great line. So anyway, they're trying to tell the president to shut his fucking trap because he keeps making the legal case bad for them. So that hearing was yesterday in New York City and it did not go well.
9: No.
6: the judge at one point's like, look, you know, if this were a civil case, I would be issuing a show cause order to figure out why, you know, whether or not I should hold you all in contempt. And say less. That's what the White House post said. Less. Say less to the press. They're trying to get the president to shut up. So Sean Buckley is trying really hard to not have to withdraw the subpoenas. He calls somebody who's probably Todd Blanche. That person calls back and he ends up withdrawing the subpoenas. Yep. So that was hilarious, but alarming, but terrifying. What has got, so I don't know, any other questions about that? Because I want to go on to one that hasn't gotten a lot of attention.
9: No,
6: it's not the New York Times.
9: Yeah, watching it unfold. And a good place to watch this stuff unfold is, you know, Blue Sky. But if you get Blue Deck, you can have different, you know, lines with you on one, Anna Bauer on another. You can have I have a important accounts on one. So I can see it unfolding through all of your comments, and it's pretty astounding. Just the absurdity of it all, that this is our reality right now. So thank you all for covering it in that manner.
6: So anyway, the judge in that, Arun, am I going to say it wrong? Subramanian.
9: Yeah, I couldn't figure it out.
6: He basically said, any subpoenas have to go by me, and the New York Times can tell me whether they want to expand the, you know, Sean Buckley is fucking stupid. Like, corruption makes people stupid. Uh-huh. And so Sean Buckley in the hearing yesterday is like, yeah, I'm in charge of this investigation, which is in and of itself evidence supporting the argument that they're harassing the New York Times journalists, because normally a leak investigation. Oh, I got to say one more thing about Sean Buckley, who really stepped on his dick a bunch. Another way he stepped on his dick was, like, in his response to New York Times, he said, this is a potential leak and it's a national security concern. And those are just buzzwords, but neither of those are the buzzwords you need to use for an Espionage Act case. You need to have, and in the hearing yesterday, Buckley was like, oh yeah, you know, under these circumstances, the attorney general can issue a subpoena right away. And the circumstances are, there has been a leak. And when Buckley said it's a potential leak, he said, we haven't done the work yet to ensure that it was actually a leak, right? And then he said, you know, the rules that he's trying to say, Blanche can do this. He says, oh, and then if it's a clear classified information or national defense information, national defense information is stuff that could get people hurt. Now, mm-hmm. And probably if there is a real leak about the Flying Bribery Palace, that would qualify, although you gotta wonder whether you can ever say a Flying Bribery Palace is national defense information, because guess who knows it? Qatar.
9: Yeah. Right?
6: Like, Qatar knows what they gave to Trump, and it's really hard to argue, well, you know, we're trying to defend somebody from a country that has close ties to Qatar, and this is a big secret. Anyway, so Sean Buckley stepping on his dick every opportunity he got, but the judge also said, DOJ, you need to send me the documents, any documents about your decisions to go subpoena the phone records.
9: Okay.
6: And basically he's saying, you have represented to me that you weren't trying to pull a fast one, that you weren't, you know, judge shopping, that you weren't trying to get around the challenge that the New York Times journalist put up. You need to prove that. So that's going under seal to him. So that New York Times, it's not over. The DOJ will have a very hard time trying to subpoena these people again. But that's the one that got a lot of attention. What did not get a lot of attention? Sorry. Any more questions about Sean Buckley stepping on a stick? Because
9: no, but the picture, I can't unsee it now. But okay, go ahead.
6: I mean, it's just, it's really sad, because SDNY used to be sort of, you know, where it used to be the hyper competent part of SDNY, and Todd Blanche has destroyed that too.
9: Used to
6: but
9: be. Yeah.
6: What is of just as much concern, possibly even greater concern, is in Minnesota. So in the Don Lemon case, remember, yeah. Don Lemon, Harmeet Dhillon decides, like, she goes on a absolute jihad and says, I'm going to hunt Don Lemon to the ends of the earth. She disseminates an AI altered post that the White House did, making Nekema Levy Armstrong look more black and making her look like she's crying, which she wasn't. She lied about what the Eighth Circuit did. She was pursuing an indictment, platformed two posts, one of them from Jack Posobiec, about betting on whether or not she would get an indictment, which, like, I can't imagine how she's not already disbarred. Anyway, so yes. she gets this indictment against Don Lemon is the one people have been paying attention to, but also Georgia Ford. Georgia yes. Ford is a local Minnesota black journalist, but she's won awards. She's won Emmys and stuff, right? So she is very much a journalist. And remember, in that case, Harmeet Dhillon runs to this magistrate judge, Douglas Miko, says, can I have arrest warrants for all these people? And he's like, there's no probable cause against Don Lemon or Georgia Ford. And then Harmeet and Pam Bondi appeal to the chief judge. And he's like, I don't know that I can do what you want. They go to the Eighth Circuit. One Trump appointee out of three judges says, I think there is probable cause. The other two do not. And then Pam Bondi and Harmeet Dhillon go to a grand jury and get an indictment. Wow. One of the things we've learned over the course of the last several months, and as we speak, there is a court hearing on what I'm telling you about. So it may be by the time this airs, I would have an update. But as we speak, Georgia Fort, some like months ago, literally, one of the judges was like, hey, you need to release these warrants you tried to get targeting Don Lemon and Georgia Fort for their YouTube accounts. I said you couldn't because they're journalists. So that was released. And when that was released, everyone realized that DOJ had claimed that Georgia Fort was chanting with protesters. It wasn't in the original affidavit. They add it in these affidavits to get warrants. The indictment generally says that everyone was chanting. It specifically accuses Fort of intimidating the pastor. And it specifically accuses Fort of blocking a car that was trying to leave. None of those things were in the affidavit, were in the original arrest affidavit, right? So what happened is Harmeet's people, having been denied an arrest warrant, make three new claims. One, that Georgia Fort was chanting with protesters. Two, that she intimidated the pastor. And three, that she blocked a car. All of a sudden, her claim to be a journalist goes out the window. She's indicted. So she has spent the last several months going, where the fuck did these claims come from? They're like, all of the video shows they're wrong.
9: Right.
6: There is witness testimony, which is probably from the pastor, saying, no, I thought they were journalists. Yeah. I specifically wasn't worried about them because they were journalists. They were filming themselves. I knew this was going to be public. So she has, as I said, as we speak, a hearing to try and get the grand jury testimony that would show that Harmeet's people invented new claims about Georgia Fort. And it was those new claims that are completely fabricated that made the difference between the arrest affidavit for which there was no probable cause and the indictment for which a grand jury found probable cause. So that's underlying this all. But then in a filing just the other day, she and now other people as well, she and Don Lemon and another one of the journalists are like, look, you know, we don't want to wait for all of this bullshit. DOJ keeps giving us more discovery. None of that implicates us. Can we just go, can we just move to the next step? Because we want to start throwing this case out.
9: Right.
6: And in the process, Fort's attorneys say they first of all, like they say, you went and got my phone records, but you haven't given me the phone records.
9: Okay.
6: But more importantly, they say, after you guys got the indictment, well, first of all, they also say, after you got the indictment, you continued to send out subpoenas. You're not supposed to use grand juries once you've gotten an indictment. you know, DOJ will say, oh, yeah, we're still considering additional charges. So they'll say, well, we can still do that. But the really scandalous thing is that they used customs summonses.
9: Right.
6: So in other words, they use subpoenas that the DHS can use, mm-hmm. but DHS can only use them if they're trying to figure out if people are importing illegal things.
9: Right. Right? What does
6: it's very specific. It's not like you can use customs summonses to investigate your fabricated case against a journalist for intimidating a pastor in this church. That's not one of the permitted rules.
9: Right.
6: And they have been getting phone records. So they've been getting phone records from the other defendants, but they've also been getting phone records from Georgia Ford. Wow. So they have been getting, like, it's not just that they got phone records from a journalist after they fabricated their bases for probable cause. Right. That's not the only thing they've done. After, and actually then a later defendant was like, dude, he made the same argument, but he's like, look, a bunch of subpoenas were withdrawn in May, and you're still sending out these summonses. You're still sending out these DHS summonses. And that dude, by the way, that prosecutor, apparently told Georgia Ford's attorney, oh, I'm not putting any of this in writing because I don't want you to use it against me. like I'm invoking the Fifth. I refuse to do what lawyers normally do. I mean, the whole thing is shit. And they are illegally using these customs subpoenas to get phone records from a journalist who, even the primary alleged victim in the case, says was acting as a journalist.
9: Right.
6: And this is not getting, you know, like the New York Times thing has gotten a shit ton of attention. The Georgia Ford thing, like I may be the only one who's written about it. And it's mm-hmm. like, dude, it's like this is and it's like on top of the abundant evidence that like Harmeet Dhillon, who, remember, is the immigrant who is trying to get the voting records from every state. She has lost every single state. Trump judges as well. Idaho, Utah, Arizona. They all fight it. They refuse to turn over. She's still demanding it. Mm-hmm. I'm like, why would you go, you know, like, A, why are you so horny to give all your, you know, like Republicans, why are you so horny to give this immigrant to let her usurp the electoral role of states,
9: mm-hmm.
6: right? Like already you shouldn't do that. Why are you so horny to allow an immigrant to do that? But more importantly, why are you so horny to allow an immigrant who mounting evidence suggests has fabricated evidence against a journalist? Like, why would you want to do that? Like, that's insane. This woman, you know, this, like, if half of what Georgia Ford's attorneys have shown prove out, then this is like rampant crime. This is a violation of the like, even for normal people, not just for Georgia Ford, it's a violation of basically wiretap laws, because you're going and you're getting communications that you don't have the legal means to do.
9: Right.
6: So people should pay attention. As I said, there may be, as we speak, there may be news being made in this, and I will let you all know. Go to mtwheel.net and you may find out later today, but this is as pressing an issue as the New York Times thing, and good. It hasn't gotten any.
9: Well, and I mean, on the surface here, common sense says, what are they looking at customs records for? Like, you know, that's.
6: Well, they're not getting customs records.
9: Right.
6: Like one
9: or
6: of the things they got. One of the things they got with the customs subpoena summons, I think, if I'm reading the documents right, was they sent one to REI asking for records of purchase of a black beanie, a black winter hat. It's like, this is the kind of, like, maybe you're trying to prove that you got the right guy, because remember, they arrested the wrong person based on phone, you know.
9: Right, they have. Before.
6: But you do that before you indict. You don't do that 3 months after you've indicted them, which is what this amounts to. I mean, like the misconduct on this is just breathtaking. And most of these people either are DHS or basically ICE's investigative arm, or they are Harmeet Dhillon's people. Harmeet Dhillon got this kind of loser prosecutor, the guy who tried to let Alexander Smirnoff.
9: Oh, that name again.
6: The guy who framed Hunter and Joe Biden.
9: Right.
6: The guy who tried to get his case dropped. So he's a Trump flunky. He's one of the main prosecutors in charge of this case. These are the people who are conducting this case. And it's like the misconduct on it is frankly breathtaking. And I really shouldn't be the only one, at least at a national level, who is reading all of this. But there you are. Anyway,
8: I wonder if part of it is, you know, the chilling effect of this regime, if the fact that they are going after journalists. And that's one of the reasons I brought up the thing tonight, because why should anyone go? The way they treat journalists is heinous, is sickening. And a lot of people, I think, are afraid for what the future portends. I mean, they know that they've got the guy sitting in the Oval Office, you know, pointing fingers at journalists. I wonder how much of that is that chilling effect coming from the White House.
6: Oh, yeah. And I mean, honestly, and the New York Times, I think, very credibly argued you've already chilled sources. Like, yes, it's already the case that people, and this happened with Hannah Nathanson, the Washington Post journalist, who's still on the hook. Like the review of the files they took from her, that's still ongoing. Every week DOJ updates where they've gotten with that. You know, the guy, sure, he was credibly accused of leaking information to her, but it is intended to be a chilling effect.
8: Yes. Yeah.
6: And the notion you would go party with Donald Trump is insane, but that's, you right. know.
8: And some are. I have a feeling they'll be Fox people. They'll be the so-called journalists.
6: Barry Weiss. No, I mean, it's Barry Weiss. So the other thing that happened, it happened last week before I would have talked to you, but I was up in Donegal, which was lovely. Was the propaganda, Trump's propaganda speech.
8: Oh, God. Which, you know, thank you, ABC and NBC, who did not carry it, because I was kind of livid over the fact that the networks were giving him all this primetime airtime when they fought Obama and Biden over it. Well, apparently they didn't air it. But so at least there was that. But he still made the speech.
6: Yeah, I've been having fun all week because John Solomon. So John Solomon, let's review. John Solomon used to cover the mob back in the aughts. His phone records were obtained in a mob leak investigation. Victoria Tunsig and Joe DeGeneva defended him or represented him in that. And then he gets nuttier and nuttier, you know, whatever, people radicalize for a bunch of different reasons. And by 2019, he's getting a shit ton of money for The Hill. And he is the main mouthpiece for this propaganda attack on Hunter and Joe Biden. And very closely tied to Victoria Tunsig and Joe DeGeneva. And remember when the impeachment came later in the year, there was this ridiculous claim that Solomon worked for Joe and Vic and Joe represented him. They all represented Lev Parnas and Igor Fruman, you know, it was like this incestuous thing to try and give everybody some kind of privilege to avoid the impeachment. And, you know, like there was a great deal there, and Bill Barr, as corrupt as he was, stopped an investigation that SDNY was in the process of doing. But you know, John Solomon was right in the thick of it. He was getting this propaganda directly from really corrupt Ukrainians. He's still in touch. Joe DeGeneva, of course, is in charge of the grand conspiracy investigation in Miami. Solomon is getting leaks from that. Remember that at the end of the first Trump administration, there was this Russian binder that supposedly was really good. And Solomon was given an advance look at that. And then Mark Meadows kind of fucked up the release of it. And so for years, everyone was like, this binder is going to prove everything. And like, we know what was in the binder. It was dog shit. mostly. But John Solomon's job was going to be to like spin it up, spin it out of control, because that's what John Solomon has spent a decade doing. It's all background to a week ago yesterday, where Solomon is made a government employee. The guy who was the mouthpiece for corrupt Ukrainians with ties to Russia was made a government employee and given direct access to highly classified NSA and CIA and FBI documents. Mm-hmm. And he put together basically a book report for Donald Trump. He was asked afterward, MS Now has a good video of this, did you find anything? Like, do you have any proof that any foreign country changed any votes in 2020? I'm still researching, he says. Maybe he's still a government employee, right? Mm-hmm. He didn't find anything. They put together this kind of flimsy book report that consists of five unrelated things, and that for which there are real problems, right? Like, so Donald Trump wants you to believe that China wanted him to lose in 2020 and took action in 2020. But if you look closely, the records that John Solomon is talking about, and he is so stupid, he doesn't know how to cover up better what a shit job he's done, because he's like, oh, this 2023 filing says that they got these documents from X, Y, and Z places. And I'm like, dude, if it's 2023 document, they didn't know about it in 2020. And your claim that the FBI was covering this up from Donald Trump falls apart. And by the way, if people were covering it up from Donald Trump, you know whose fault that is?
9: Donald Trump.
6: John Ratcliffe. John Ratcliffe. Okay. Right? So John Ratcliffe. Oh, God. It's actually hilarious. Like, no one should be on Shitter, but if you're on Shitter, you should watch John Solomon. Like, because he's furious on a daily basis. Like, oh, how dare MS Now say that there was a debate about how much to release, what to redact. And, you know, these people, when they're trying to argue this, like, can't speak English. Like, he's like taking words and making them mean other things. And he's just so furious that his little stunt didn't get any pickup. He's furious. Like, he went on a rant against this was hilarious. He went on a rant against Barry Weiss over the weekend. And because Barry Weiss wasn't going to show it. And then at the last minute, they did show it. And probably in about 3 weeks, we're going to learn that the White House called Barry Weiss and said, you must show it, right? And we'll get into the ruling that the Ellison purchase is not going to go forward for now. But anyway, let's not forget that.
9: Okay.
6: So he's bitching at Barry Weiss, who, by the way, did show it. And he's like, look, CBS covered this hack of British files in 2020. The hack was in 2021. They covered in 2024. But you didn't cover my stunt. Why? And I look at it and I'm like, well, first of all, John, A, the fact that it was a British hack, classified. B, the fact that it was NSA, classified. C, you are not understanding what you're reading. You're not understanding that these are different groups. And you're also not understanding that what happened in the British case literally was a hack. It was a fish, unlike somebody finds a bunch of documents, probably purchase it from somebody, from a hacker. I mean, like, one of the things, along with those 220 million files, which, by the way, the 220 million files rely on an argument about 208 million files that were found. Like, it's not even the files. It's a list of files available. Okay. So 208 million files. So, like, oh my God, 208 voting records. If you look at the listing, it says kind of random voting records. It doesn't say they're from one state or another. But if you look back, first of all, the document itself says the files were from 2016. So the entire claim this is about 2020, bullshit, right? But I'm sorry. I was in the woods for 2 weeks. I came out and this was what I got my brain around. But the other thing is, like, if you look back at how many people are registered to vote in 2016 when these files are from, it was like 150 million. It's not 200. And so these numbers are not real numbers. They're not, they don't mean what people think they mean. And they're like grabbing hold of something so flimsy and trying to turn it into a stunt. And it's just, it's fucking pathetic. And poor John Solomon is like, why won't you guys, you know, like, why won't you guys like my stunts? And it is, frankly, hilarious. Meanwhile, as I said, a judge in there are several lawsuits to try and halt the purchase, David Ellison's purchase yes. of CNN and everything else.
9: Right.
6: And it is now halted, and there are going to be a bunch of hearings in August. And wow. And so that may not happen now, which would be a very good thing.
9: Yes.
6: And yeah, because, you know, Barry Weiss is destroying CBS and everyone knows that.
9: Right. Now, the CBS. Okay. So there's the CNN, HBO, that Discovery, that's not part of. She already has CBS.
6: Right? She already has. David Ellison already has right. CBS. He's trying to get CNN and HBO and
9: Discovery and right. everything else. Right. Yeah. Which would be horrific, frankly. It already is because the our media is now owned by what, three groups? And this would make a two or something insane like that. This is what the original rules of the FCC protected against, you know. You want a diversity of voices, not it all concentrated in one or two voices. And
6: speaking of other media companies, this is not technically a media company. Elon Musk keeps losing like 5% or 10% of his, like between Tesla and SpaceX. Yes. SpaceX now owns Shitter. They're being shorted. So Elon Musk, who for a few days was a trillionaire, is no longer a trillionaire. And at some point, I think losing all that money is actually going to harm Elon Musk. If you haven't seen it, by the way, I was up in the woods for two weeks, so I'm sorry about this brain dump. If you haven't seen it, there's a very good interview. It's an infuriating interview at some levels by this by the head of The Economist.
9: Okay.
6: But go out of your way to find it, because among the other things, Musk kind of says he shouldn't have done Doge. He tries to deny that he killed people, that Doge killed people. It is an interesting, he makes admissions that I think will be fairly damning. He's also, by the way, being sued for election fraud, right? We are looking for immigrants who conduct election fraud. And yet, we're not very interested in Elon Musk.
9: Right.
6: I say this a lot. Elon Musk, Georgia said that he had violated state law in the way he sent out absentee ballot applications. Wisconsin just referred him for prosecution, accusing him of bribing people to register.
9: Yeah.
6: It's probably
9: the $1 million checks he handed out. That's
6: right. This is that program. Right. Yep. People who were involved in one or another of his election efforts have been suing him because he stiffed them. He didn't pay them.
9: Oh, my God.
6: So there are lawsuits in Arizona and Pennsylvania, but there are also lawsuits in both about like, hey, you promised that this was going to be a lottery and it wasn't. He can't say it's a lottery because that he told Pennsylvania it wasn't a lottery. And now he has to say it's not a lottery, but that means he defrauded all these people.
9: Yep.
6: So there are, like, in addition to Georgia, which already found him to have violated state law, and Wisconsin, which has referred him for criminal prosecution, you've got all of these other lawsuits that so far have survived, that he defrauded both people who registered and stiffed and defrauded people who were working for him. So you've got this African immigrant who is accused in multiple states of basically different kinds of election fraud. By the way, for a while, Harmeet and Bill Assaley were like, oh, we got this lady in Los Angeles who is paying people to register to vote. I'm like, great. Do you know who has done that? by the way, the bullshit that Donald Trump released last week, one of the things he claimed was that there was a case in Muskegon, and somebody in Muskegon was paying people to register people to vote. Happens all the time. Generally, the people who do that work are very, like, you know, they are people who are desperate for a job. They're very edge people, right? Mm-hmm. And they are given incentives to get this many people to register to vote. And that makes it prone to very small level fraud. And this is what happened in Muskegon. the county clerk in Muskegon, who's probably a Democrat, given that it was Muskegon, but I don't know, is like, dudes, this is a problem. They start investigating it. FBI a couple times is like, well, we don't think it affected the federal election, so we don't think it's worth it, like trying to investigate the super duper small level fraud. And the premise of including this in his stunt was that, oh, it could have, like, because it's for the federal election, it counts as a federal crime. And I'm like, great.
8: Yes.
6: You know what? Yes. If you have just made the argument that Elon Musk committed a federal crime in 2024, and you know what? The statutes of limitation haven't expired on that crime yet. So let's have it. Like, I've just laid out 5 different crimes that African immigrant Elon Musk has credibly, yes, at least may have committed. And where is the investigation of Elon Musk? Because if you're so worried about election fraud, you start there. Like, Donald Trump would not be in office, according to your theory.
8: That's right.
6: If not for Elon Musk's serial suspected crimes.
8: That's right. And his little Doge boys. I saw one of them interviewed in the last week or two, and he looked to be 14. You know, seeing them up close and personal, it's like, oh my God, these are the kids who had access to everything. You know,
6: and remember, by the way, that a judge in D.C., she's a D.C. appointee, and I would butcher her name if I tried, but she's an immigrant from Trinidad and Tobago. And she, one of the things Doge did, so this is another Elon crime. One of the things Doge did is they stole all of the real Social Security data.
8: Yeah.
6: And then they misinterpreted it. And then they made it into a list of what they claimed was citizens.
8: Yeah.
6: Then they gave it to DHS, and DHS gave it to various states. And the judge in DC, like, over by May, there were people, especially in Texas, that had been stripped of their right to vote using this list. And they were, by and large, people who had been naturalized decades ago, yeah, right? So you have citizens who've lived in Texas most of their life, who have been naturalized citizens for decades, and they're being stripped of their right to vote because this dodgy, like, Doge violated the privacy of every American.
8: Yeah.
6: This is Social Security data that these boys went and took.
8: Yeah.
6: And didn't do the proper, like, normally before you do anything with Americans' data, you have to go and do a privacy impact. They didn't do a privacy impact. They took the data. They didn't know what they were looking at. They fucked it up. They gave it to DHS. DHS gave it to states. Now people are losing their right to vote. Well, that's, you know, again, according to Donald Trump's theory, and the theory is, like, when they're trying to say why they only care about voting registration, they're like, well, any citizen whose vote you water down with an undocumented, you know, with an immigrant's vote, with a non-citizen's vote, you water down their vote and you can't do that. I'm like, but you're getting rid of, like, you are stripping citizens of their right to vote.
8: Yep.
6: With your Doge Social Security privacy violation. And, you know, and you're wailing because a judge said, no, you can't do that because now you have started stripping people of their right to vote. So that is still very active. Like,
8: yep,
6: what Trump did was he went to Florida and said, Florida is forcing us to do this. And now there's a fight between D.C. and Florida about who has to do what. But it's very important to not lose sight of that one because it is, like, the quintessential, like, Doge to DHS to corruption,
8: yes,
6: to stealing people's right to vote. And it's Musk. It's the same African immigrant who, you know, is credibly suspected of breaking the law in 2024 for Donald Trump.
8: Right. And instead of investigating the people who are legitimately doing this, they're making shit up. Trump with his bullshit. Oh, these, you know, foreigners, illegals are voting. Well, no, they're not. And guess what? You can go to the Heritage Foundation, who's done more research into voter fraud than possibly any other organization out there. Heritage Foundation, the group who wrote Project 2025. And you go on their website, you could see it for yourself. They have found there is none. I mean, it's so statistically insignificant. The numbers are so tiny. It doesn't exist. But that's where they're going instead of investigating the people who are realistically doing these crimes under their auspices.
6: Meanwhile, and Elon Musk, if you want to investigate this stuff, you put Elon Musk in prison.

0: keep saying DOJ refuses to share evidence with us. Remember, there's an allegation that people were killed in New Mexico. Oh, yeah. One of the guys in France who supplied victims to Epstein, he died in as yet unexplained circumstances.
1: Just the other day.
0: Yeah. Paolo, the guy who allegedly imported Melania, he's up to some old shit. So it's not done. The Epstein stuff is not done by any shade.
1: No, there's a lot there. Now, again, you may say because of the Epstein stuff that's still there, and there's a lot of it, that's why we're embroiled in this fucking mess with Iran. It's getting worse and worse by the day. Oh, it was over. We won. It's over. And now it's started again while you were.
0: I don't think that's why. I mean, no? I think that Donald Trump, he needs to get his rocks off. And he believe, you know, like he doesn't understand power. He doesn't have any reliable aides. So, you know, he was like watching the invasion of Venezuela may have been the biggest sexual thrill of his life.
1: Yeah.
0: And he wants more of that kind of dopamine hit because because people don't love him. And so he needs that kind of dopamine hit. And so I think he honestly believed that it was going to be that kind of dopamine hit. Bibi Netanyahu took advantage of him. Yeah. He didn't have other advisors. He had his corrupt son-in-law and his corrupt developer buddy who didn't know what the fuck they were looking at.
1: Yep.
0: Speaking of people who don't know about nukes, Donald Trump claims to have signed a deal with Saudi Arabia to allow them to acquire nukes. And again, right, like he's signing this deal with Saudi Arabia, which was the country whose intelligence officer was involved with the 9/11 perps. Saudi Arabia.
1: Yes.
0: So at the time where he's saying, I went to war to prevent Iran from getting nukes, he is helping Saudi Arabia, the country behind 9/11, to get nukes.
1: Yes.
0: And he doesn't have any kind of checks on it. Like he doesn't have a like transparency, this, that. It's just like, and the reason why, and some of this has come out, there was a Aaron Burnett, has been doing some really good work, but unfortunately her clips aren't on YouTube. They're only on Shitter. But she had this great thing where first she got Marco Rubio. Marco, tell us about this deal that Trump signed with Saudi Arabia. And he's like, oh, well, I want somebody official to respond to that. I'm like, you're the fucking Secretary of State and National Security Advisor. Who could be official, more official? So he, like, literally there's no diplomatic corps involved in this. It's just Donald Trump sitting down with Crown Prince Bonesaw, the guy who gave his son-in-law $2 billion to invest, the guy who gave him a golf tournament to launder. And so he sits down in a room and makes this deal. And then Bibi's furious because he just said that he's going to arm Saudi Arabia. So Donald Trump comes back and says, oh, I forgot. You have to recognize Israel. And Saudi Arabia is never going to do that.
1: Right.
0: And then meanwhile, Crown Prince Bonesaw is saying, you already said I could have my nukes. Right. So this is the background.
1: It was Taco Tuesday.
0: Yeah. And one reason it happened is because the relationship between Trump and the corrupt Gulf Arabs that have basically bribed him, right? Qatar, UAE, Saudi Arabia, they're all very different, those relationships. And UAE is sort of like, we'll make nice with Israel. We'll do whatever. We want you to end this war because it's destroying our glamour city reputation. Saudi Arabia is a lot more pissed about it. And they're pissed, I think, because of the way Iran struck Saudi Arabia. I mean, it wasn't as much, right? They hit Prince Sultan Air Base a couple of times, and they hit the CIA office. They hit the embassy, but along with that, they specifically took out the CIA office within the embassy in Riyadh. And, you know, Saudi Arabia for 60, 70 years has built up this agreement with the United States. They trade oil in dollars and they get protected. And then the one time it actually mattered, Donald Trump turn them into a target. And so Crown Prince Bonesaw

0: furious. And now he, I think, in that position where Donald Trump is trying to make nice with Crown Prince Bonesa. I'm speaking, of course, Mohammed bin Salman. I'm speaking of Jamal Khashoggi.
1: Yes, you are.
0: But I mean, one of the reasons I call him Crown Prince Bonesa is because at some point he's going to do something rash, because he will. Like, yes, he can, he will. And who's going to stop him? Right.
1: Exactly.
0: And one of the reasons Donald Trump signed this nuke deal is because he's trying to prevent, he's trying to keep Saudi Arabia in the U.S. orbit and away from the Chinese orbit. And that was, to be fair, I mean, even Joe Biden was trying to do the same thing.
1: Mm-hmm.
0: Joe Biden's foreign policy was no great shakes, but you know, Donald Trump is doing it with no protections, with right. no sensibility, with the same advisors who were so fucking stupid about nukes that they didn't know Iran was offering a very good deal to stave off the war. They were too stupid to have experts in the room.
1: Yes.
0: So that's where we are right now. The hot war has resumed. Donald Trump is desperate to find a way out of this war. Wall Street Journal has a story by Josh Dossi, Trump Whisperer, about how he's impatient with the war and he doesn't have attention for it anymore.
1: Yep.
0: But he's stuck. Like, he, you broke it, you bought it.
1: Right.
0: And petroleum's back up over $100
1: yep.
0: a barrel. You're seeing the economy, you're seeing the stock market, you're seeing, meanwhile, like, Europe is in this perma heat wave. It's breaking in Ireland, but it's still terrible in France. But we, by the way, I live in Ireland. Ireland is one of the slushiest countries in Europe. And we, as of today, are no longer permitted to use our garden hoses because the rivers are going dry.
1: Oh, boy.
0: Partly because we have so many data centers for U.S. tech companies.
1: Ugh.
0: You know, so there's all of this shit, as you said, all of this shit is happening at the same time.
1: Yep.
0: That you've got the economy is beginning to stall. Inflation is going to go back up.
1: Yep.
0: Oil prices are going to go back up. The Houthis have gotten involved in the Iran war, threatening to shut down Saudi Arabia's backdoor exit for oil. Yep. And Donald Trump's insane. And yes. Donald Trump, like, he still just wants to glue gold little things on big buildings in D.C. He wants, I mean, he really, I believe, is motivated by the need for dopamine hits. And that's why he got into this war in the first place. And that's why he needs to keep building little gold shit
1: and
0: for
1: his
0: himself.
1: Big, and big arches and things. I mean, he's still bound and determined to do that. He wants to rename and reconfigure Penn Station. You know, we've got real issues here. Deal with or don't. I mean, I don't know what's worse.
0: You know? And yes. And by the way, Davy Hearn, who is the canoeist, who was that cool. case is going to get interesting because his attorneys were like, you have to preserve evidence. And then as he was being arraigned for that, the Park Service has drained the reflecting pool. And it's quite clear there's abundant damage, including from the tire tracks, from the beast tire tracks that he didn't do. And so all of this shit just keeps snowballing, and it is terrible. I mean, I don't mean to make light of the fact that Donald Trump is collapsing everything, especially the United States. But he's also reinstating tariffs.
1: Yes, more new tariffs. So like a lot of them, big ones.
0: Yeah, which is going to affect, you know, it's going to increase, it's going to create inflation again. And Republicans, like, I, you know, some of them are like, we need to find a way to steal the election. But most of them are like, well, this really sucks. They're all approaching the election like it's going to be a real election. Donald Trump may not be, or Donald Trump may just not give a fuck. But like, they're all, I'm swearing a lot today, by the way.
1: That's
0: good thing you put that warning on. I mean, how could I resist saying dick stepping? So
1: of course, but the Supreme Court, such as it is, told him, you can't do that. And he's like, fuck you. I could do whatever I want. I'm the president.
0: Right. And again, like, he's not motivated by, and this is the thing, like, they're like, the Republicans are like, Donald Trump will do what's in the best interest of the United States.
1: Bullshit.
0: I'm like, have you noticed, like, how much he is looting the country yet? Like, have you noticed that he's just stealing shit that's not nailed down?
1: Yeah.
0: And that's where we are. I mean, he's like, he has no ability to govern. He has no one around him who has any ability to govern. And he's basically just unleashed to do the stupidest fucking stuff. And Republicans, you know, even people like Bill Cassidy approved FDA person the other day. You know, we've got both Tom Tillis and John Cornyn,
1: yes,
0: who are both on the SJC, both on the Judiciary Committee,
1: both on
0: who are
1: like,
0: I'm gonna hold out on X, Y, and Z for Todd Blanche, and no, they're gonna cave. You know,
1: I know.
0: I sort of think like Todd Blanche is destroying DOJ. Todd Blanche is terrible. Don't get me wrong. We don't need him, but Todd Blanche is destroying. And by the way, the far right is making demands on him at the same time. So they're saying you need to make birth control illegal. You need to like, I wouldn't want the job if I'm Todd Blanche, because the demands they're making to get it are just not reasonable. But it's like this shit going on in New York, like, Pam Bondi was incompetent. Yes. Remember when Pam Bondi put up the trophy photos of a bunch of people that were arrested in Minnesota?
1: Oh, yeah.
0: Virtually all of those people, their cases have been dismissed.
1: As they should
0: and
1: have been.
0: Many of them were dismissed because they said, I want proof about how DOJ violated the protective order. By the way, that DOJ also violated the protective order in the New York Times subpoena case.
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4: 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As I See It, Class Warfare, The Only Resort to Right-Wing Doom. It's Worth It, How to Talk to Your Right-Wing Relatives, Friends, and Neighbors, and other books written by Egberto Willis.
5: Welcome to Politics Done Right. My name is Egberto Willis, your host. Good morning, Houston. Good morning, Harris County. Good morning to the great state of Texas. Good morning to the United States of America. Good morning to the entire world. Receiving our signals via the magic of El Internet, formerly known as the ARPANET, created by whom? Created by we the people. Let's repeat that together in conjunction. We the people. Nosotros la gente. We the people. Anyway, without further ado, let's pass it on to the genius in El Estudio, Señor Jack Van Beber.
6: Good morning, Egberto. Good morning, Houston. Good morning, world. We're glad you're here. All right, today's program connects three fronts in the same authoritarian campaign. In Washington, 13 Democrats helped House Republicans disguise a Trump-backed voter ID provision inside a sham congressional stock trading bill. Shame, shame. In Greater Houston, residents and local officials are challenging ICE cooperation, demanding accountability for the killing of Lorenzo Salgado Araujo, and rejecting attempts to silence public protest under the language of decorum. Meanwhile, a Senate Democrat warns that Trump is positioning loyalists to capture the Postal Service Board, threatening another institution essential to voting, communication, and democracy. Man, this thing is getting crazy, isn't it?
5: Yeah, and you know, he's doing it slowly, right? I mean, I shouldn't say slowly, but he's doing it methodically, one at a time. You know, it's, in other words, the way they're taking each institution over one at a time. And, you know, I was speaking to Jenna Flanagan at
7: we decide on WBAI. And what I pointed out was, you know, this, there's a concerted effort now to get things in order so that if the opportunity arises, that they will be able to take on it. They've already fired most of the generals that would be objectionable. The state, the Justice Department is just about owned by Donald Trump's people at the top. So, and law enforcement through the Justice Department and the wing of the military, if they are given an illegal order to execute it, is there. And of course, we have Donald Trump with his private army, which is ICE. And if you think ICE was only there for immigration, ask why do they need so much money? Ask why did they have to build so many permanent gulags? But anyhow, we'll talk about that as we talk about these issues going forward. Anyway, Jack, anything else you want to add, my brother?
6: No, that pretty much covers it. I mean, they're basically instituting the final stages of neoliberalism, you know, where they take all support away from the people except for right. policing and military. And, you know, they're taking all our benefits and all our rights away, and they're setting up their autocratic authoritarian government.
7: Yep. Well, you know what? Wake up. Jack, that's why we're here, and that's what we're going to keep. Uninformed people are the ones who can mitigate this, so we're making sure to inform and create and inform people. Thank you for being out here, my brother. You have a good one, all right? We're going to go on
6: the show
7: today. Yes. Yes, we're going with the show. Anyway, we missed our brother, Neil Aquino, last week. Well, he's back. Good morning, Neil.
8: Good morning. Good morning. Good morning, everyone. I was in Baltimore, Maryland. Spent a week in Baltimore, Maryland, and there's enough to do in Baltimore. Interesting place, good museums, a few interesting neighborhoods, and I would encourage you, if you get the chance today to go to Baltimore, go.
7: Well, tell me a few things that you did out there, because you called me like, Egberto, that's a city with a lot of museums.
8: Yeah,
7: and
8: had a great industry museum, which talked about oyster canneries and old time corner bars in Baltimore. Talked about it, which had an emphasis on trade unionism. The B&O Railroad Museum, you can take a little train ride along the first first mile of commercial track in the United States. I saw the fully refurbished engine that brought Lincoln's inaugural train into Washington.
7: Oh, really?
8: Yeah. Yeah, it had something. And it was a bar car from 1949. I'd like to travel that way. had nice lounge and everything.
7: Leather chairs.
8: That was nice. And there was also emphasis on the Pullman porters, on the underground, on Baltimore's role in the underground railroad. I know that's not a train route, but it had emphasis there. A neighborhood called Fells Point, which was along the water, had a record store I liked. Just right out of the 80s. Felt like I was back right out of the 80s. Went to Fort McHenry. Saw the, you know, there's a flag waving where the famous Star-Spangled Banner, the actual Star-Spangled Banner is in the Smithsonian from Fort McHenry, but the fort is well preserved. And the language, you know, it's a federal park, but the language has not been Trumpified. You know, they haven't changed the language to say, you know, these glorious white fighters or something defended the fort. So you get a sense of the fort. It's well done. And, you know, all the Maryland, and then we stayed in the Inner Harbor. You might've heard of the Baltimore Inner Harbor.
7: Yeah.
8: And just to give us an at-home feeling, two of the last 3 days, it was 100 degrees.
7: Oh.
8: And then the very last day, last full day, we had the wildfire smoke.
7: From Canada,
8: From Canada, and the air quality was the worst level it could be. We had masks. It was, you know, okay, we had indoor activities. It was all right. But that was, that was a new experience for me. I think that's possible the worst air quality day I've ever had in my life, and you could smell it and feel it and breathe it.
7: Oh, so that you actually even the smoke still had the burnt embers flavor in it.
8: Yeah, it smelled like wildfire. It smelled like, okay, you know, yeah, if you were burning something in the chimney or the smoke. Yeah, it smelled like wildfire. Yeah.
7: Well, you know what, Neil, you needed a break, and you know, you came back refreshed, and you started as soon as you got back here. You were in business because I was watching
8: back on
7: your
8: my
7: feed.
8: Act. Yep.
7: I'm watching your feed, and I'm like, Neil's back.
8: Yeah.
7: Neil's back. But anyhow, I think you and I are gonna have some work to do at a couple of clubs in the near term to talk about what's going on. I just got a call earlier this week that said, hey, Egberto, you're going to be joining Neil at one of these clubs out here to take
8: Kingwood Democrats.
7: Yeah, and I think there's another one that's trying to set up something as well. But anyhow,
8: oh, okay. I haven't heard. I've only heard of one.
7: So
8: you and I are the two speakers. I think on September 4th, I believe it is.
7: Yeah. We'll make sure to keep folks well informed. But anyhow, yeah. Neil, I think you have some. When I heard it, especially from a town like the one you're going to describe, it made me happy because
8: right.
7: It is people fighting back. Why don't you tell us a story?
8: So I initially learned about this on Channel, it's a Channel 13 report, Hitchcock, the community, the town, the city of Hitchcock in Galveston County voted 3-2 to reject eight Hitchcock police cooperation with ICE, what's termed a 287G agreement. So Hitchcock has a population of 7,300, and according to the 2020 census, the city is essentially 50% black, 50% white, 25% black, and about 25% Latino. Those were actually the numbers. And ICE, so a 287G, there are different levels of 287G involvement. And this appeared to be the task force model. And I'm reading an account from the Fox television affiliate in San Antonio, Channel 29, which had a good report on it. The task force model, officers can use enforcement power in routine work while assisting an ICE level task force. So I'm just going to read a little bit from the Galveston County Daily News. And the Galveston County Daily News has been in print since 1842. And they still do some good work whenever I'm down there. And I'd encourage you to get a print copy or a digital subscription to the Galveston County Daily News today. There was a lengthy discussion, and the concern was that did the risks and perils of the program outweigh the benefits? The proposal would have authorized Police Chief Wilman Smith to enter into a memorandum of agreement with ICE. Selected officers would have received federal training and certification before performing immigration-related functions under ICE supervision. The officers would not have been permitted to stop drivers or visit homes. That's what they say. If we suspect someone of being here illegally and see them driving down the street, we're not going to stop that vehicle. That would be a clear violation. So that's what they say. Council member Sean Cadlec, K-A-D-L-E-C-E-K, said he trusted the department's current leadership but worried about what could happen under a future chief or council. What happens when the chief retires? What guarantees are in place that this will be run in a correct way? And obviously many would say there is no correct way to run it, with no personnel and new personnel in place. The police department has built trust and respect within Hitchcock, especially among minority residents, and he questioned whether joining the program was worth risking the relationship. Quote, I don't feel what we can gain from it is worth losing the faith of half your community. Also, there was another councilwoman, I didn't excerpt it, who just said it isn't worth somebody's life, clearly referencing the Houston shooting and others. Participation could have also provided the city access to federal immigration databases and reimbursement for eligible officer time, equipment, and so on. City documents, however, state Hitchcock would remain responsible for participating officer salaries and benefits, local transportation, administrative supplies, and so on. So the upshot of this is this town of 7,700, and I looked around, Galveston County, some other communities in Galveston County, and three of the constable precincts in Galveston County have these 287Gs. There are three different levels of 287G under Senate Bill 8, SB 8. All Texas counties must have some sort of 287G agreement by the end of 2026. Harris County currently is in no type of 287G. From as far as I could grasp, we will, I guess, have to be by the end of the county. The city of Houston is in no 287G. As I read the map from the Channel 29 map and I looked at another nonprofit, it appeared to me that no Harris County community is in a 287G.
7: Let me ask you this, Neil, because now Harris County or Houston are not a part of 287G, which is the federal statute.
8: Right.
7: But does it really matter given that they already are in an alliance with ICE in how they perform?
8: I'd say it matters. This, I think, formalizes the agreement. I think gives the officers greater, it gives, an official municipal or county blessing to ICE involvement. I think provides encouragement for officers to do so. It lets the community know that this county or city supports ICE. I don't know how else you can interpret it to get into a formal agreement. So I would say it matters. And along those lines, I know when we get to our next subject, We'll talk about HPD and ICE involvement.
7: I am glad to see, Neil, that a small city actually display a lot more responsibility than some of those that are cowering in these larger cities or biting their tongues or so scared to say we are going to stand up for humanity or we are going to stand up for the residents of our towns and the people that are actually doing work and not causing problems, et cetera. Your thoughts?
8: Yeah, they did it. I watched the Channel 13 report. I read the Galveston Daily News. I looked for the video. There did not seem to be a video of the meeting on their city's YouTube page or on their municipal page. I wanted to watch the debate in full, but I wasn't able to. But I mean, this seemed to be a case just to show you it can be done. The council, there were five members of council. There were four council members and a mayor. The vote was 3-2. And these folks said no for the benefit of our folks. And that just shows you, if regular listeners will know and folks who follow my work, I will talk about Conroe, League City, LaPorte. I'll talk about all these places and the Houston region. And this just shows you if you're in Channel View, if you're in Galena Park, wherever you are, Bel Air, Missouri City, Fort Bend, wherever you are, going to your city council, these small decisions, these smaller communities matter, and I've posted about this in different channels. I'm talking about it here, and it heartens people to know, and these folks in this community of 7,700 determined no, and they didn't do it.
7: Engagement matters, my brothers and sisters, man. Engagement matters. Out there at City Council, which you are out of town, so I don't know if Cindy told you the story. Cindy said, Egberto, Neil is out of town. Got to represent.
8: I appreciate it. I watched. I actually, just to show you my level of dedication, I watched That sounded too self-aggrandizing, but I watched.
7: Not really. It's true. I figured you'd be in a hotel room doing something, man.
8: And I was not. I sat and watched public comment time in some of the regular session last week at the bar of an Italian restaurant, in Baltimore. I watched pub, but the bulk you can you on the Facebook feed, you know, you can skip it ahead 10 seconds if you need to, but yeah. I sat and I was I wasn't neglecting anyone I was with. I had permission, everyone was fine.
7: Okay.
8: I had consent, and
7: you better.
8: But I sat in an Italian restaurant and watched it. I watched it as I had the All-Star game on the bar TV, nice dark place. I like those kind of places. And so the Tuesday last, not 2 days ago, but the public comment session Tuesday was very raucous.
7: Yes.
8: And Mayor
7: yes.
8: Whitmire and council came on and talked about decorum. The council members have talked about decorum the next day, and they didn't do it in front of the people, right? They did it kind of underhanded. Republicans, Amy Peck, Willie Davis, Democrats, Sally Alcorn, and Martha Castix Tatum. Tatum's comments were probably the most nuanced, but they talked about quote-unquote decorum at council. And I would just say when you have six members of an authoritarian white supremacist political party sitting at your table, or I attended a protest, anti-ICE protest on Sunday, at Chew Park, which is near the Dunleavy Bridge in Montrose. Boy, was it hot.
7: Yes.
8: Boy, was it hot. But, you know, they went on and occupied for a time, blocking to traffic the Dunleavy Bridge. These things are essentially done in cooperation with HPD. I don't want to take all the bloom off the rose, but that's frequently what the case. But they had so many horse cops standing about 100 feet away. So, you know, the punishment for a quote-unquote illegal march, let's say they'd kept going off the bridge, you know, isn't being trampled by horses. You know, like if you stole my car, if a listener stole my car, I would not subject you to being trampled by horses as punishment. So, you know, we talk about decorum. But these threats, these clear threats right in front of you that if you march down a street, you will face overwhelming force. That's not decorum. And, you know, and the other thing is just, you know, if you're listening or you were part of that protest or organizing it, first of all, thank you. And secondly, you know, if the folks had just marched down the sidewalk, that would have been legal. You know, if the folks on the bridge had divided down, it would have been fully legal. It was too hot. But the calls for decorum, and then you may have heard, listeners may have heard, on this past Tuesday, there was a demonstration at council. I watched on the HTV feed that disrupted council for about half an hour, also about ICE.
7: Yeah, I taped it. I actually went to that. That was the one where we all spoke, not we, the, you know, folks spoke. In fact, if you were watching the feed, you'd have seen me in the right corner of the feed.
8: Oh, I see. Okay.
7: Recording all those people that were talking. Because I tell you what.
8: This past Tuesday or two Tuesdays ago?
7: Wait, has it been that long?
8: Yeah. So the larger event where the decorum comments came from were not now 9 days ago.
7: Yeah, that's the one that I was at.
8: Yeah, okay. Yeah, a lot of folks went to that. Yeah.
7: Yeah, and the it was raucous. You could, even though the building is sealed, you could hear the protesters outside city council protesting as session was going on.
8: Right.
7: And you know, there are a lot of comments that were made by a couple of the Republican council folks about the people that were protesting outside. But
8: yeah, they actually got tickets. The outside protesters at the 9 days ago city council session, public comment session, which is every Tuesday at 2, except the last Tuesday of the month, it's at 5. You can always sign up until 3 o'clock the Monday before. And as we talked about before, you can sign up at your local city council. Signing up in Hitchcock made a difference. Those folks got tickets.
7: I think it's only the ones with this
8: sound.
7: Yeah, only the ones that were on the speakerphone. But it's interesting because one of the leaders of Feel actually picked up the what do you call those horns? What do you call those? The speakerphones or the speaker
8: bull
7: horns
8: horn.
7: Or what? Yeah. And she was talking as well. What's his name from Feel? Cesar was there as well, but one of his leaders in the group was there, and she spoke, and I didn't see them approach her. But anyhow,
8: eventually they got a ticket. You can yell as loud as you want, but amplified sound needs a permit. And they got him on that.
7: Even a personal amplified phone, right?
8: I don't know, but just basically an electronic sound system.
7: Device,
8: and, you know, HPD
7: yeah.
8: did, you know, you can tell the story of HPD without dramatizing it because, you know, they did, my understanding is, I was not present, they did say, you know, would you put it down? And they chose not to put it down.
7: Let me just tell you for real. Because I think there are two kinds of HPD police officers, right? There are two kinds. But you don't know who and which or who. That's
8: right.
7: The reason I operate as far as being as far from them as possible because of who I am, I don't want any interaction at all with them. And you know, I left my pad in the room. And an HPD officer saw me run into the door, and I kind of went through the backside. And he said, "Oh, what's wrong? Are you okay?" And you know, the first shock for me was like, "Wow, he's actually being nice to me." And he's sort of leading me. You know, so I mean, there are two kinds, right? The problem is, Neil, when you're in my shoes, you don't know which one you're gonna get. You don't know which one you're gonna get that's had a bad day, if you will. You don't know if you're going to get one of those that had no problems knocking off Araujo. And of course, we know you can never really trust one of the reports that they give as far as indicating what happened. So anyway, that's my spiel. But before we continue, John is on the line. Johnny, come on in. How you doing, sir?
9: Yeah, you never know if you're going to get a sandbox kid or an adult.
7: Right.
9: So here's my idea for saving some taxpayer money. Neil Aquino mentioned a little while ago that there's going to be some kind of setup where so-called ICE officers will be supervising. And I'm thinking, so if that's the case, why not, instead of paying these expensive, overly paid guys to do it, why not we get a bunch of smart fifth graders from across the county and we offer them extra credit, like a project, like you do for a final term paper, like for extra credit, and they do supervising. Their teachers could watch them and show them how to supervise, and they get extra credit for that, and we don't pay them any money. Maybe we give them a chocolate croissant with some milk at the end of the day as a thank you. A lot less expensive than paying these bully who failed fifth grade to be supervising. Yeah, that's like Donald Trump running the government.
7: That is so funny. That is so funny. Thank you, Johnny. As usual, you always give us a necessary and often comic relief. Before we continue, first of all, welcome aboard Lisa Blair from Atlanta, Georgia, Lita Bearcat from Austin, Texas, Reyes Nunez 3656 from Good Morning, Buenos Dias, he says. Thank you from Katy, Texas. Lynette, the traffic cop, is in the house. John Cotter, president of Humble Area Democrats and the Progressive Forums. Welcome aboard. Bob Striegler, Lynette, thank you for being here. Tamar, JNB, EG from Ocala, Florida. We got Vegan City and Joe coming in. Barbara Weinstein, Jose Montero. If I miss you, forgive me. Anne, how you doing? Anne, as well as Patricia Flahai. Welcome to Politics Done Right, among many others. But I want to read something, Neil, from Farmers Farmers Against Trump. And I want everybody to hear this. And I want to make a quick commentary. Ugh, not a good morning on here. I just keep getting bashed on here for being a farmer. We have never gotten a bailout. Look, corporate forms for that SHIT. People just mean and ignorant. It will be corporate forms like Taylor that gets bailed out. Sorry, I'm pissed off. Wish these people would eat air and let me know how fast it feels. Look, progressives, liberals, anarchists, all our brothers and sisters. Grace is an important word, and it's something that we are known for. Above and beyond grace, honesty. Above and beyond honesty, leniency, empathy. Let's not alienate those who should naturally be our allies. Do not alienate those who should be our allies. And all of those that have fallen for, and by the way, our good friend, Farmers Against Trump, who's been with us for some time now, there is nothing right-wing about her in as much as she lives in a right-wing domain. And there are a lot of farmers that are just like her, just too many not. If we want to get the others that are not because they have been indoctrinated or whatever, we need the aid. We need the assistance. We need our good friend Farmers Against Trump. But more so, what we need is we need to give those on the other side a place to land. They are comfortable where they are, even with the pain that they're having, because they don't know what's on the other side. They've been likely told the grass is greener, always looks greener on the other side, but not necessarily so. And the most important statement, whenever you hear about farm aid and all these other things, she is so right. Most of that's are those benefits are going to whom again? Corporate farms. So I urge with love, my brothers and sisters on the left side, on the middle left side, on the far left side, or whatever you want to call yourself, let's lead by example. We are not them. We are the good ones. And Farmers for Against Trump, let it be known that your folks, meaning the farmers that you hang with, that you're able to reach, we are giving them a place to land, because they should be our voters, and we want them to be our voters, and we want to be there. And as Farmers Against Trump says, please go talk to your local farmers. Let them know you don't grow horns. Let them know that the what they've been told about you isn't true. Don't let them believe by our actions that somehow what they've heard about us has some sort of plausibility. I ask that con mucho amor, with a lot of love. Let's go to Bruce, line one.
10: Hello, Alberto. Good morning.
7: You're on, my brother.
10: I hope you're doing fine. I saw on the news where someone had refused to serve ice, and that's what I've been preaching all along. If I had a restaurant and ice came in there, I'd say, you can't order that salad. Those vegetables were picked by migrant workers. Get out. There's the door. If somebody came in to a mechanic shop with a flat tire and they were ice, I'd say, I'm not going to make my mechanic Jose fix your tire. Get out. There's the door. And I want to nitpick on one quick thing and then get off the radio. I don't like this feels like temperatures, all right? When I lived in the Bay Area where there was no humidity, they didn't say, today it's 88, but it feels like 67 because you're in the Bay Area. 105 does not feel like 115 in Houston. It feels like 105 in Houston. The only 115 we know about is a hot, humid, mosquito-infested 115, so we can't equate that. Give us the temperature and shut up.
7: Bruce, don't leave yet. Thank you. I've been talking about that with my friends. It's like when they do that for effect, right? And it's sad that news has to come with effect to get your attention. Thank you for saying that. You're so right. Give us the real temperature and shut the hell up. We don't want to hear feels like, because my feel like may be different than Brother Neil's feel like. Am I right, Neil?
8: I'm not sure I'm on this bandwagon. I'll tell you, when I was out yesterday, and that feels like temperature was supposed to be 150. I got to say, when I took a walk for just a few blocks yesterday, that was at the maximum of like what I could take. Whatever it was, it sure felt like it. I can say that.
7: I went outside, right? Because, you know, I'm always cooped up and locked up in this studio. Yeah. But I went outside because I saw 102 on my thing here. And I'm like, I forgot what 102 feel like. When I went out there, man, you couldn't breathe. Neil,
8: it was hot.
7: Kudos to you being out there with those folks, man. Kudos
8: to you.
7: Well,
8: no, we didn't, our protest was Tuesday. It was hot enough. But yesterday,
7: okay.
8: It was brutal. I'll tell you, yesterday it felt real hot. It felt a little hotter than even a hot day. It was
7: and let me
8: there.
7: Tell you, I remember, I don't know if at different times doing some protests in these crazy triple digit temperatures. I'm like, you know what, Neil, we have to have our younger brothers and sisters doing the work as well.
8: At the protest Sunday, there was a lot of these protests increasingly have, the larger ones especially, have street medics. There are teams of street medics,
7: yeah,
8: marshals, and they were very focused at Chu Park in Montrose on Sunday on water, popsicles, things. There was a lot of emphasis on it.
7: Well, you know, Indivisible Kingwood here, Cindy Hendrickson actually got a defibrillator. So they are thinking about, given that a lot of these folks are older, et cetera, they're actually bringing stuff. They make sure that people are hydrated, and likewise, they have their defibrillator there in case somebody falls out. I want to say one other thing on Farmers Against Trump. Farmers Against Trump, first of all, thank you for, you know, giving that complaint today, but I need to ask a favor of you, and that is, look, when you're in this business and as an activist, please take the pain as you are out there, you know, ignore those of us, meaning those that give you a hard time, and please don't let that deter you from the good work you're doing. I mean, Neil can tell you the amount of crap that we have to take, not only from naturally from the folks on the right, but even here on the left. I won't bring up the subject specifically, but Neil and I were talking about quite a few bit of that just a day ago about, you know, problems here on the left as well. John Cotter says 104 in Houston feels like crap. I'm in Oshkosh, Wisconsin right now, and it is 59 degrees hour right now.
8: Oh, okay.
7: And it feels like, what? I saw you in a plane, John. Is that where you were going, to Wisconsin? Make sure and seal that plane up and bring some of that air back for us, man. Anyway, Neil, what else have you got for us? You actually have a great story with our district attorney.
8: Well, I was at last night. I attended. I think John might be at the Oshkosh Air Show. I think that might be what he's. I googled Oshkosh to see what the weather was, but the Oshkosh Air Show. John's a pilot. That's July 20th to 26th in Oshkosh. I went to a super neighborhood meeting yesterday. City of Houston has various super neighborhoods. Some are active, some are not. This was a combined super neighborhood 64 and 88 meeting, Greater Eastwood, Lawndale, and Wayside. 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Looked like a good facility. And Lindsay Williams, I want to give her a good plug. Lindsay Williams is the president, and it was a really solid meeting. And so they spoke about...
7: Was it well attended?
8: Yeah, it was well attended. Yeah. 80, 90.
7: Okay. Oh, wow. Great.
8: Yeah. And these were rank and file folks for the most part that I'm referencing. So Alejandra Salinas, the at-large city council person, spoke. She's associated with the ICE ordinance. Alejandra made clear again that Mayor Whitmire from the beginning said that we did not have jurisdiction to investigate the shooting. And I want to emphasize that because Mayor Whitmire and his apologists want you to think that as he learned more facts about how atrocious the shooting was, that he then said, oh, we should investigate. He said we did not have jurisdiction. Once there was political pressure, that changed. He shouldn't be allowed to paper that over. He's been using the term ICE is out of control. She specifically, he's used that at council. He said it yesterday. She said, well, you can say it, you know, you can say it's out of control. She didn't mention Whitmire specifically, but it's clear what she was alluding to, but you need to do something about it. She also referenced, so of the ICE ordinance that was repealed because of Governor Abbott's threats after, the one part of it that remained intact of the three segments of it was a quarterly report on HPD involvement with ICE. Now that I still need to read the Chronicle story. It happened when I was in Baltimore and I just haven't processed it. But the upshot, based on what she said and based on headlines I saw, was HPD is investing more time involved with ICE than it was before. And some people are being held extensively. If you remember, one of the portions of the ordinance was you can't be held for more than 30 minutes.
7: Right.
8: That was repealed. People are being held. So HPD involvement with ICE, I'm sorry I can't give you the specifics this morning, but it is up.
7: Well, you know, I had Bill Brooker on a couple ago, and he pointed out that he's found from the Houston Chronicle records that there's at least one incident where HPD waited 5 hours.
8: Yes, that was in there. Yep, I saw that.
7: And several 2 hours, that's time that they're off beat where real crime can actually be occurring because
8: they're getting overtime for it too, maybe.
7: Exactly. Well, you remember when you mentioned about the horses on the bridge? That's the first thing that came to mind. Easy way to get a whole lot of overtime. You know, there's a study big overtime. There's a study that was given. What's the name of the guy that ran for mayor? Neither is a Republican or Democrat. Anyway, I think he's a part of a study to see where Houston is spending its money. And, you know, you and I could have told him right away, hey, just go to the police department. That's where most of our money go, right? But then
8: police and fire,
7: the next thing is, you know, these are folks that by the time they're all over, they're making over $200,000 a year. Now, I love the idea of paying our civil servants good money. I want civil servants to make good money. But I don't only want police officers and fire persons. And by the way, my father was a fireman. I don't want them to be the only people making good money who work for the city. We have great people that are sweeping the streets, great people that are, you know, cleaning, great people that are talking to us over 311 and all these other instances that are of service to us that deserve a good salary as well. They are good Houstonians that are making this city run that we couldn't do without either, aren't they?
8: The city, you know, 61% of our general fund goes to police and fire to begin with. The overtime for police and fire is substantial. And in the latest budget process that ended last month, the chair of the finance committee, Sally Alcorn, she just will not, she won't press it. The controller, Chris Hollins, will press it. I wish someone would do an audit. Frequently, those folks you're referencing who make over $200,000, a lot of the times they do it on traffic enforcement. The Chronicle has talked about officers who will sit in court for many hours pertaining to traffic tickets, waiting to see if they're called or whatnot happens. You know, and I don't know how that is because we've handed the city over to red light runners, as far as I can tell, on street racers. So I'm not sure what it, but anyway.
7: It seems that you and Cindy have the same pet peeve. They sat down and watched hundreds of people as they're protesting, run the red lights, and they've written letters to the city, and you know.
8: You know, HPD will send an officer to protests. They'll sit in the car, you know, and say, oh, you know, again, there's different, again, you know, they're different. Most of them, you know, we talked about different types of officers. Most of them just want to go home. I think if you offer them an hour or two where they can sit in a tinted window car on the phone, relaxing, you know, they'll take that duty. They just want to go home at the end of it. And the other informative speaker at the meeting yesterday was District Attorney Sean Teer, who is conducting an investigation. So he addressed three things that people have been wondering about. One, what is the name? Do we know who did the shooting? The ICE officers, do we know who did it? He strongly implied that they did. He said, you know, there's things I can't tell you, but he strongly implied either that they did or they will. He said, we have ways of determining that. Secondly, there's been a report of a Metro bus going by that has footage of the shooting, maybe direct footage of the shooting. Let me ask you something, Neil. Yeah.
7: Are these Metro buses, are there video in a loop that they're constantly running?
8: I have no idea. I took it to mean that a Metro bus is always filming.
7: Okay, got it.
8: That's how I took it. And which would make sense, I guess, in case there was an accident or something. Mm-hmm. But as we talk about privacy, you know, someone's been cutting down flock cameras.
7: Really?
8: Oh yeah. There has been in Houston. In fact, one was near me. This was maybe around July 4th, and I went up and looked at it to get a picture. And so this person not far from me, and some flock cameras apparently are privately owned. It's not just police. They cut it right through the metal pole. They had some sort of saw or implement. I mean, so they cut it clean. It was a clean cut. And then they spray painted the surface, so it wouldn't be usable again. And then they placed a little American flag in the pole.
7: Oh, let me just say for the record, Neil Aquino, Egberto Willis, Politics and Right, and KPHD are not.
8: No, we are not.
7: We're just reporting what's occurring. We're not telling anybody to go do that or anything like that.
8: I'm not encouraging you to do it.
7: Problems with those cameras, but go ahead, Neil.
8: Right. But someone has in other cities have been, you know, though there have been those cases, and there's been multiple instances where this has happened. And then so the first tier issue was we know the name or we will. Second, he strongly suggested that they had the footage.
7: Yeah.
8: He strongly implied that he said we think we have every angle there was, and that would include anything that was mobile, implying a bus. Third, there has been a justified concern that the other persons in the van at the time of the shooting, they're in Conroe, they're up in Conroe in the detention center, would be deported. He said, I can't prevent them from being deported. We're trying, but in the end, I can't. But if they're deported to Mexico or wherever they go, we will go and interview them. He said one way, or, you know, so even if they are deported, the Harris County DA will interview them.
7: I love that. I simply love that. But anyhow, anyway, folks, the telephone number is 713-526-5738, 713-526-5738. Neil, that super super neighborhood meeting that you went to, I think that's the best news I've heard since watching those folks confront the mayor and city council who haven't been doing their job. So I'm glad you attended that and was able to report that back.
8: Yeah, well, kudos go to Lindsay Williams for as president and her team at Super Neighborhood 64. And they also, of course, talked about trains, since we were over in the East End.
7: Right.
8: Always talk about trains. I guess there's a Union Pacific merger that's being discussed, and concern that they would become even more remote

0: Come on in, Bart.
1: Yes, good morning. I would just had a question for Neil. I was wondering, Neil, what kind of saw did you use to cut down that camera you're speaking of?
2: No, it wasn't me. And in fact, and we are not encouraging people to do it. My understanding is it may be a federal crime.
0: It is, huh?
2: Yeah. Please don't ask me to back up where I've read that, but I want to say it may even be a federal crime. I don't know if that would pertain differently to a one that's run by the police against one that's run by a neighborhood association, but it is a serious
0: crime.
2: It is a serious matter, actually.
1: Why is the federal government putting all these cameras on us, and who's paying for it?
2: Well, I mean, that's the concern. You know, there was one case at least where the federal government, I swear it was locally, got access to a Flock camera. And one of the concerns about the Flock camera is ICE. If you sit at the intersection, any busy intersection in Houston, and I'm sure your community, and you just reflect for a second, look around when you're at the red light. I mean, you will see cameras all the time. And Houston, we've talked about red light cameras here before, and I know there's different opinions, but to the extent that we got rid of the red light cameras for privacy, there's a camera everywhere,
1: exactly.
2: As you know.
1: Exactly. It was declared unconstitutional, and from what I understand, the police officers are using these to spy on their mistresses is the most prevalent use of these cameras.
2: There have been stories, and there was just a Supreme Court. There was just a Supreme Court case, you know, about phones, that you can't just collect the data of everyone at a protest or an event or at a crime scene. There were limits on how the data could be collected or harvested by police departments.
0: Hey, thank you, Bart. Hey, Bart, can I say I really felt you today, my brother. You actually called in today on a positive note. So thank you so kindly, my friend.
1: Well, let me respond to that, because I am a member of the Farmers Against Trump. And with that being said, we will never join the socialists. So,
0: well, you know what, Bart, let me, I don't want you to join anything, but you know what? Your tonality makes me want to have a cup of coffee with you. One of these days when I'm in town, we should have a cup of coffee, because I think if you understood what many of us like Neil and myself believe in, the mere fact that you said you're a farmer against Trump and the things that you want, you'd say, hey, I think we're in agreement. But thank you for calling in, Bart. You have a wonderful rest of your day. And remember that, hey, Bart, hold on. You always have a place to land. All right, brother? We'll talk another day. Let's go to Betty. Come on in, Betty. Betty, come on in.
3: Hello. Hi, Bart.
0: How are you doing, beautiful? Talk to me.
3: Yeah, this is written in wood. When the white man discovered, you know, when the white man discovered America, this country, Indians were running it. No taxes, no debt. Women did all the work, and the white men thought they could improve on that system. Ha ha. Thank you. Bye bye. Love y'all.
0: Love you, Betty. Let's go to Bobby. Come on in, Bobby. 1 minute, Bobby.
4: Hey. Okay. Hey, good morning. I heard Neil mention the word merger earlier, and I just want to ask you real quick one thing. Did we just merge with Israel? Because I thought I saw something this morning that said that the vote had passed.
0: You want to explain that, Neil, or do you want me to do that?
2: No, you do that.
0: Okay. If I don't remember, I think it's Section 5. I don't remember the section in the new bill that is about to be, well, they're trying to pass the new Defense Authorization Act. And within that, there is a section specific to Israel that merges our intelligence, merges some of our production and all of that, in effect, making Israel a partner in our, if you will, Defense Department.
4: Right. So, and real quick, I know, limited time.
0: Yes.
4: Is it?

0: Israel like guilty of committing genocide?
1: In my opinion, yes.
0: Yes. Are they? And the UN has also said that last year that they are just like all the reports guilty of doing rape, like systematically on a mass scale. Why are we merging? Like, if you give somebody a bunch of guns and they go do school shootings, you know, you can claim like you didn't know what they were doing. But once you continue giving people that are doing school shootings, now you're culpable and you are just as guilty as them. So why would we be merging with a society that is that? I don't understand why people aren't more upset about that.
1: Yeah, thank you for calling, Bobby. But I want to say one thing before you hang up. And that's why you have to stay engaged. And by the way, you have been engaged. And by the way, thank you for coming to our coffee with Egberto a couple of weeks ago. But anyway, we'll talk later. All right, brother?
0: All right. Have a good day.
1: You too. All right. Neil, give me a closer.
2: Right. I'm at HoustonDemocracyProject.com. Going to write a blog post today about the meeting I just referenced, wrote about Hitchcock yesterday and the protest with the horses a few days ago. And as I say, the next action is when you organize it. The First Amendment's your permit, and the only credential needed is your presence. Voting is not going to be enough.
1: Thank you for that. And folks, I don't think you gave us your website, buddy.
2: Yeah, HoustonDemocracyProject.com. That's
1: folks,
2: me.
1: Please check out HoustonDemocracyProject.com, where Neil does his work as he's out there. And he also has a Facebook page that he itemizes all the work that he's doing. Anyway, let's go to Jack. Give me a quick closer, Jack.
3: Well, I have none. It's just crazy out there. And
1: yes,
3: it
1: was
3: a good program. I really enjoyed listening to Neil again today. It was lots going on in Houston. People keep aware. Get yourself registered to vote because we're going to need you this November.
1: Yeah, it's all about, look, the only way an election can be stolen is if it isn't overwhelmed by all of us. If all of us overwhelm the voting polls, not even the cheating wouldn't work, and the fear of releasing the military on us and releasing the ICE on us if we show up en masse would be mitigated. So, folks, this is an election that everybody must participate in. Disregard anything else. Participate. Be a part of it. Cheryl Elkin, saw you in the house. Ginger, saw you in the house. Jason, all of you that I didn't get to before as well. Patrick Magner, one of our great supporters in the house. He says farming involves socialism. And let me just tell you, Lee the Bearcat, I don't have any problem with people making six figures or seven figures as long as they are earning it. I believe in making and holding on to what you've earned. That's all. Anyway, folks, the rest of the program can be found at politicsandright.com/newsletter, politicsandright.com/newsletter. You can email me directly, kpft@politicsandright.com, kpft@politicsandright.com. Want to thank Neil Aquino for being here. He was away for 1 week, and we felt your missing for 1 week, my brother. And for, of course, our brother in the studio, El Senor Jack Van Bever, who drives all the way to the studio every morning from way south. Thank you so kindly for being here. Folks, this is Politics and Right. Love you all. My name is Egberto Willis. You have a wonderful rest of the day. And what do I say? I'm what? Out.
4: Welcome to Politics Done Right. I am your host, Egberto Willis. This is a progressive program that will take the mystery out of politics. This is the program that will encourage you.
5: 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The U.S. House passed the Save America Act again, this time with language to attach it to a normally bipartisan defense appropriations bill before it's sent to the Senate. It's a last-ditch effort to pass the bill. July 5th, House Speaker Mike Johnson said he would advance the suppressive Safeguard America Voter Eligibility Act, quote, one more time using an obscure House rule called Merving. July 22nd, the House passed the bill, which would end universal mail voting in 8 states and D.C., mandate voter ID and narrow its options, and mandate documentary proof of citizenship at registration. Merving inserts language which, in this case, packages the Save America Act with the ordinarily bipartisan National Defense Authorization Act to make it harder to vote down in the Senate. Attempts by far-right legislators to attach the SAVE Act to housing and national security bills have already failed, in spite of President Trump's haranguing. Senate Majority Leader John Thune, who has repeatedly said the SAVE Act doesn't have the 60 votes to end the filibuster, told the New York Post that it could be included in the budget reconciliation process, which requires only a simple majority vote. It's unclear when it will be back on the Senate floor. We have more analysis on this anti-voter bill and links to other reporting at AmericanDemocracyMinute.org. I'm Brian Beal.
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7: When Donald Trump ran promising numbers, the likes of which we have never seen before, I don't think he meant record measles cases, but that is where we are today. This is a public health emergency, and it is happening again. Measles is a disease that the United States kind of defeated more than 25 years ago. And as I've told you over the last year or two, it is roaring back. Kids are being hospitalized. And it is all because Donald Trump handed public health to two of America's loudest anti-vax cranks, Trump himself and RFK Jr. Now, what's fascinating is Trump gets all of his vaccines. Trump's anti-vax is a political tool. Personally, he's like, of course I'm getting vaccinated. And quite frankly, I don't even know that he believes this crap, but it's politically useful to him. We're only in July, and the United States has already recorded almost 2,300 measles cases. This is the highest number in 35 years. It has now surpassed last year, and it is only July. Now, of course, more than 90% of infections are people who are unvaccinated or have unknown vaccination status. Utah, 90% of those hospitalized, unvaccinated. Most needed IV fluids. More than 60% needed oxygen. Almost 30% got pneumonia because of measles. This is what happens when powerful people poison trust in vaccines. And we have seen this building because even before Donald Trump became president for the second time, we had this sort of vaccine skeptical rhetoric of the end of Trump's first term and continued anti-vax rhetoric that grew because President Biden simply oversaw the vaccination distribution program of the COVID vaccines. And so it kept building and building, and you've got all of these enclaves that for one reason or another have convinced themselves and others and parents that kids simply don't need to be vaccinated. And in fact, Robert F. Kennedy Jr. spent decades pushing the debunked idea that maybe vaccines cause autism. Now, should that be investigated? Of course, if vaccines really caused autism, we would want to know. But it's been investigated, and we're working on a deeper dive about this at some point over the next couple of weeks. Donald Trump falsely claimed kids get 80 different vaccines and suggested parents break up the MMR vaccine, even though, number one, there's no evidence that that's safer. And number two, you can't get those individual vaccines in the United States. I have a lot of pediatrician friends who say parents come in and they go, listen, I want to vaccinate my kids against measles, mumps, and rubella, but let's give them the individual vaccines like Trump suggested. And my pediatrician friends look at the parents and go, those vaccines aren't available in the United States because the MMR is the default. It's safe. It works. We don't have these individual vaccines. Trump then made maybe the most famous vaccines conspiracy theorist, the Secretary of Health and Human Services. And RFK loves presenting vaccination like a personal choice, but measles doesn't respect the boundaries of your personal choices because an unvaccinated person can carry measles into a pediatrician's office and expose a 6-month-old baby or a kid getting chemo or someone whose immune system can't respond properly to the vaccine. And those people never chose to assume that risk. They depend on everybody else maintaining community immunity. One of my pediatrician friends has had 4 cases of measles, works in a part of the country where this anti-vax stuff is more common. And he's had really wacky conversations with parents where they bring a kid in and he asks, is in an ER, so they don't necessarily have all the medical records. Is your kid vaccinated? And they go, yes, absolutely. Okay. Hangs out for a bit. They do some initial investigation. My friend goes back to the parents and goes, listen, we suspect that this is measles. You're sure your kid's vaccinated? And they go, oh, not against measles. And then now all of a sudden they've got to contact trace everybody who was in the waiting room in the ER and might have been exposed. It's a mess. Now, notice how backwards the anti-vax standard of evidence becomes. A vaccine safely given to hundreds of millions of people must answer every speculative question imaginable. And meanwhile, if it's a Facebook post or a conspiracy video or some discredited autism claim, that alone is enough evidence that parents should think about not vaccinating. And they magnify these extraordinarily rare vaccine risks, and they act like getting measles is no big deal. And that's where the excuse comes in. Measles isn't really dangerous. It's been a long time since people were regularly dying of measles. But they don't understand that the reason Americans rarely die of measles is because of the vaccine. If you go before the vaccine in 1963, measles infected 3 to 4 million Americans a year, hospitalized about 50,000, caused brain swelling in about 1,000 a year, and killed about 500 people annually. Vaccination drove the case numbers down 99%, and measles was declared gone in the United States in the year 2000. And so they use the low death toll today to go, we don't need vaccines. Nobody's dying of it. Right. Because of the vaccine. It's like saying we don't need seatbelts because people aren't really going through windshields in car crashes. They're not going through the windshields because of the seatbelts. 1 in 5 unvaccinated Americans who gets measles ends up in the hospital. That's an insane rate. And about 1 in 1,000 has that brain swelling that can cause permanent damage. So this is a great example. I was actually in Sacramento on Gavin Newsom's podcast. It's going to be out today. And one of the things I talked about with him, which I write about in my new book as well, Pay Attention, is when I meet people who say, I'm not really into politics. This is a great example of how politics is how Trump gained the power to choose RFK Jr. to be in charge of American public health. And it led to a record high number of measles cases. Elections decide who controls policy and who is in charge of disease surveillance and the agencies that are responsible for containing outbreaks. The leaders we elect reach into doctors' offices and into our kids' schools and into our bodies. And Trump and Kennedy turned one of the biggest victories of medicine into a political target. And now you've got frightened kids struggling to breathe. The U.S. may lose its measles elimination status. And this is what anti-vax politics looks like when it leaves the internet. It's not just on Facebook. It migrates into the lungs of our kids. So that's where we stand. A new record. Trump said he would set records. I don't think he meant a record number of measles cases, but that's where we are today, and we've got to deal with it. So is Mitch McConnell alive or what? Mitch McConnell has now been missing more than 5 weeks. And we still don't really have answers as to whether he's alive, recovering, as they've said, or what is going on. We have seen Mitch McConnell in the more than 5 weeks that he's been hospitalized and then allegedly in rehab. Although, again, we don't really have proof of that. We have a claim. We don't have proof. And he has missed every single vote, of course. And the public just can't get a clear, independently verifiable account of Mitch McConnell's condition. We got a picture of McConnell in a hospital or rehab with his wife, Elaine Chao. A lot of people said that's an old picture. Others simply didn't believe it was real. So at the risk of just kind of being blunt, Is Mitch McConnell alive? Mitch, are you still with us? Are you conscious? Are you ever going to be capable of doing your job again? What the hell is going on? It is, what is the date? July 23rd. McConnell was hospitalized June 14th. So June 14 to July 14 is 4 weeks. July 21st would be 5 weeks. We are now into the sixth week of a hospitalization, supposedly for falling, during which he lost consciousness and then later got, I guess, while in the hospital, pneumonia. He has not been seen publicly since. All the roll call votes he's missed. His staff won't explain what is going on, what work he's doing, when he expects to get back. And then, as you may recall, right around the 1 month mark after his disappearance, McConnell's office puts out this written statement and a photograph showing what appears to be Mitch with a newspaper sports section from that day next to his wife, Elaine Chao. The photograph, some are saying he's not really holding the newspaper. The newspaper is garbled. It's AI. I've not seen evidence proving that the picture is AI modified or years old. There are Republicans, including Senate Majority Leader John Thune, who say, I've spoken directly with Mitch McConnell. Scott Jennings from CNN said, I spoke directly to him. So is he alive? Probably. I think probably he is technically alive right now. But the range of possibilities between alive and will ever be capable of serving as a U.S. senator again are as big as the Grand Canyon. The picture, if it's real, can't tell us whether he's lucid. It can't tell us whether he can communicate. It can't tell us whether statements attributed to him are actually being dictated by him. And if we could get a 30-second video, it would answer a lot of these questions and it would answer them quickly. And instead, Mitch McConnell's office has allowed this to become so opaque that even some Republican lawmakers want answers. Josh Hawley said Mitch McConnell has an obligation to tell his constituents what's happening. Tommy Tuberville said we need a video update. Kentucky Governor Andy Beshear says multiple agencies have contacted him, suggesting Mitch McConnell had indeed died. And he has been pleading with the office to end the speculation, put out a video, do something definitive. Now, there may be a politically convenient reason to keep everything vague. And it's not that Andy Beshear, the governor, would get to pick Mitch McConnell's replacement. That's not how the law works in Kentucky. Kentucky has a different setup in which a special election is required to fill a vacant Senate seat. But it appears as though, and this is becoming a key date, it appears as though August 3rd is the deadline, practically speaking, to organize a special election before November. If the vacancy occurs after August 3rd, more than likely, there would be procedural delays that would let Republicans push the special election onto the same ballot as the general, or it might even complicate whether you can have a special election. Now, I am not claiming that Republicans are secretly hiding Mitch McConnell's death. They might be. I don't have evidence for that at this point in time. But I'm looking at the situation at the 30,000 foot level. When the senator disappears for 5 weeks, his staff refuses to answer basic questions. The silence is massively consequential. And again, some people, I guess, moved on from this after the 1 month anniversary picture of Mitch with Elaine Chao was published. But a lot of people are remembering, we don't know that that really proves anything, and are demanding more than a picture and a statement written in Mitch McConnell's name. Now, there's a bigger problem than Mitch McConnell here. We've talked about it before, and it's actually kind of two problems. One, members of Congress are allowed to vanish for weeks or months while remaining in office, collecting salaries, leaving millions of people without functional representation. And that is something most Americans don't have at their jobs. And there is no meaningful process to determine, is this individual medically capable of serving? Will he ever be able to come back? Mitch McConnell's 84, repeated falls, multiple hospitalizations, public freezing episodes like that, and other health problems. He's already retiring when his term ends. If he is recovering and capable of serving out these last few months, show us, put out a video, answer some questions, give us a real timeline. If he can't do the job, just resign. Resign when voters can still have a say. Democracy, right? over what happens next. Probably alive simply cannot be an acceptable standard for serving in the United States Senate. Now, I want to mention one other thing. There's a lot of people out there who have no clue that this is going on. No clue whatsoever. And one of the things I write about extensively in my new book is that due to these algorithmic echo chambers and filter bubbles in which we live, there are people living in completely different realities where they are simply not even fed articles or content covering the fact that Mitch McConnell has been missing for 5 weeks and may or may not be alive. That is an algorithmic problem. That is a digital platform problem. And I talk about it extensively in my book, Pay Attention. I would love it if you pre-ordered this book. It is increasingly being suggested that there are forces suppressing this book. What they can't suppress are people who simply hear me talk about the fact that this book is coming out, if I have anything to say about it. And if you pre-order at davidpakman.com/attention, it will signal to independent bookstores and Barnes and Nobles and others, hey, we should get some copies of this book. So if you want signed copies, there are a limited number available at davidpakman.com/attention. 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You can get the audiobook. 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And anybody who pre-orders whatever version of the book, you will be entered into a raffle to get this specific copy of the book, which I will dedicate to you. This is the first ever printed copy sitting on my shelf. All you need to do to enter in that raffle is send your pre-order screenshot to info@davidpakman.com. That's it. And you'll be entered in that raffle. I received a dozen emails in the last few hours asking me, David, did Donald Trump have a stroke on live television? He went and gave a speech. He's soaking wet and swollen like a beach ball, glitched so terribly that it stunned people in the audience. For some reason, Donald Trump decided to go give a campaign style speech in Marietta, Georgia. Trump opening by musing about running for what would be an illegal third term. This counts for comedy in the right wing, I guess.
8: Well, thank you very much, everybody. It's a special place, and I am here to announce my candidacy.
7: I am here to announce my candidacy. Incredibly glitchy speech, making people wonder, is this guy okay?
8: Crack down on Marxist proxy. Oh, these prosecutors are so bad.
7: Crack down on Marxist prosecutors are bad. What is wrong with this guy? Something is very, very wrong.
8: Crack down on Marxist proxy. Oh, these prosecutors are so bad. They're so evil. Yeah.
7: At another point, concerns that maybe Trump had been drugged with sedatives.
8: But I saw what was happening. What a disgusting thing took place. But we then, as you know, we won Venezuela, which is now working with us to produce.
7: We won Venezuela, and I think we're going to win Cuba as well. Now, an incomparable moment where a guy dressed in a Trump-like suit, you can see him in this video over Trump's right shoulder. He was mimicking Trump's accordion hands. I don't know how this guy got in. Eventually, he was identified and I believe removed. But look at this guy mocking Trump. It's maybe one of the funniest things I've seen at a Trump rally.
8: Oh, the skirmish. This is with this skirmish we have with the Islamic Republic of Iran. And I call it that because let me tell you, they're getting hit so hard. And they want to make a deal.
7: And I can't tell if the people around that guy are starting to realize, hey, I think this is an antagonist. I don't really know. But an interesting moment nonetheless. Trump then getting into the substance. And a lot of the substance included promoting stocks that he quietly bought but didn't tell anybody about. Donald Trump again telling the audience, go buy Dell computers. And as many of you may remember, due to a report that we did a couple weeks ago, Dell is one of the stocks that Trump bought millions of dollars of and since has been encouraging random audiences to buy Dell computers.
8: Better than that. But people are loving it. And You know what I say? Go out and buy a Dell computer, okay? Because as far as I'm concerned, that's great stuff.
7: And on all of these things, I do think Trump just knows a lot. If I want to know what's the best car to buy, I think of Trump. If I want to know what's the best computer to buy, I think of Trump. I actually am taking his recommendations as to, I want one of those clicky keyboards, and I don't know if I want the red switches or the green switches or what, but Trump is really the guy for electronics recommendations, as you can imagine. Of course not. He bought the damn stock and he's trying to pump it up. Now, what about healthcare? I know some of you have been waiting with bated breath since July of 2020, when Donald Trump courageously announced we are 2 weeks away from signing a new healthcare bill into law. And here is Trump telling us it's imminent and we have a name for it. It's called the Great Healthcare Plan.
8: We'll pass the Great Healthcare Plan. It's called our Great Healthcare Plan. That's the name of it, to stop all payments to big insurance companies. And
7: no more insurance companies. What?
8: Give the money directly to the people so they can buy their own health care, which will be much better, and you will save a lot of money.
7: Yes, negotiating by yourself to buy yourself health care will get you a much better deal, I'm sure, said no one who understands markets and negotiating power ever. In a moment really made to just be a campaign ad, Donald Trump said Democrats made up the word affordability.
8: They used the word, first time I heard it, it was a word, you know, made up by the Democrats. Affordability. They said, affordability. I said, I've been here one day. Don't worry, I'll take care of it. And we're taking care of it.
7: And notice that while the audience is essentially made up of clowns that clap like seals at anything Trump says, even their reaction is muted here because they know, wait a second, Democrats made up this whole issue of affordability. No, they didn't. This is a real issue. By the way, everything's gotten more expensive for us since you became president, even though you promised it would all get cheaper. This is a phenomenal campaign ad, and there should even be zoom-ins. I mean, look at the guy here over Trump's right shoulder in the dark two-tone shirt behind the blonde woman. That's the look of a guy who's going, why are we laughing about affordability? That's a real issue. And then Donald Trump, in fact, makes it even worse, going, they're yelling at me about high prices. Give me a break, Trump said to them.
8: I walk into office, I have a press conference first or second day, and they're screaming at me, what are you going to do about high prices? Right? What are you going to do? I said, I just got here. What are we talking about? Tell me. Eggs have gone up four times. I said, I just got here. Give me a break.
7: You know why people were asking Trump on day one, what are you going to do about affordability? Because Trump promised on day one, we're going to bring prices down. He made a lot of day one promises, none of which came true. And so Trump goes, why are they asking me on day one about affordability? Because you promised to deal with affordability on day one. You even at one point, Trump even suggested that merely when he becomes president-elect, prices would start to decline because everyone would know he's coming in and he's going to get tough with whoever and all of this crap. Trump, as is often the case, in a battle with his tongue and the teleprompter, listen to this one.
8: These people say we're going to raise your taxes. I've never heard it before. It's a new phenomena. It's a phenomene.
7: It's a nasty phenomene. At another point, when Trump's brain struggled to fire, Trump referring to John Ossoff, not as Pee Wee Herman, but as Pinky Herman. Who the F is Pinky Herman? Is that the bathroom attendant at Mar-a-Lago?
8: Every single time. They're afraid of the communists. You look at it. Now, I fought Ossoff before, as you know, and we won. We had a great success against this guy. He reminds me of Pinky Herman. Do you ever see Pinky Herman?
7: Has anyone ever heard of Pinky Herman? Pinky Herman. This is not a guy who can do this. This is not a guy capable of turning ideas in his brain into coherent language. And the most remarkable thing is that even these clap like a seal crowds, when Trump dismisses the affordability concerns, they don't look happy And they shouldn't be, because they fell for it, and now Trump is screwing them. Donald Trump was on his way to receive the bodies of four American soldiers killed in his war with Iran yesterday. And even in that moment, Donald Trump turned their deaths into propaganda for himself. Here's a good supercut from our friend Aaron Rupar of Trump answering questions before this dignified transfer ceremony. And Donald Trump propagandizes the dead service member and goes, service members, and says, no, no, no, they like this war. They knew Iran can never have a nuclear weapon. Take a look at this.

0: some of you are going with us to honor our heroes, and they are indeed great heroes, actually. They said, and they, all of them said very strongly, we cannot let Iran have a nuclear weapon. They won't have a nuclear weapon. So we're going to honor them. No, they're doing that. That'll be released. I don't know. Well, they're going to pay a big price. They're being decimated.
1: Is that report inaccurate?
0: Yeah, please. Sir,
2: what did you say to families of fallen soldiers? When Americans are wrongly against this war, how do you ask them?
0: Well, Americans aren't against the war. A poll just came out. Americans don't want high gasoline prices, but they're not against the war. That just came out loud and clear in a poll. Nobody wants Iran to have a nuclear weapon. Do you want Iran to have a nuclear weapon? You think it's good? Go ahead. All I'm going to say is we love you. We love your child, and that's what they are to them. They're their children. There's no games, no nothing. That's it.
3: All right. There are two lies here. And the first one is just disgusting. Trump says of the dead soldiers, all of them said very strongly, we cannot let Iran have a nuclear weapon. How could Trump possibly know that? Did Trump speak to the deceased service members about Iran's nuclear program? And all four independently delivered the exact same line, conveniently matching Trump's justification for the war just before they died? Has Trump's White House provided any evidence for this claim at all? Of course they haven't. Trump took four people who can no longer speak for themselves and placed his own political talking point into their mouths, and it is vile and disgusting. And he turned these deceased service members essentially into characters in a story that's designed to absolve Trump of responsibility for the war he chose to go into, which killed them. And that is grotesque, because these soldiers volunteered to serve their country, but that doesn't mean they endorsed every military decision made by Donald Trump. And it doesn't mean they supported this particular war. And it certainly doesn't give Donald Trump the right to announce what they supposedly believed after they were killed. Now, these dignified transfers are supposed to center the fallen and their grieving families. And Trump used the trip to advertise his war and basically claim even the soldiers I got killed agreed that I was right to do this. Think of how depraved that is. Now, then there's the second lie, which is comparatively minor, but it's still a doozy, which is Trump goes, oh, a poll just came out. Americans are not against this war. They don't want high gas prices, but they're not against the war. I was not able to find that poll. What I did find are polls that say the opposite. The Washington Post Ipsos poll finds 68% of Americans say this is not a war worth fighting. 28% say, yes, it is worth fighting this war. Even support within Trump's own MAGA base has been falling as the death toll and economic cost grow. Gas prices are again above $4 a gallon. 18 American service members have now been killed. More than 500 have been reportedly injured. And Trump doesn't cite a specific poll because he made it up on the spot. Listen to how he separates the war, by the way, from its consequences. Americans supposedly support the war. They just don't like high gas prices produced by it. But you really can't separate those things. The casualties are part of the war. The injuries are part of the war. The grieving families are part of the war. The gas prices and tens of billions of dollars spent and the escalation, it's all part of the decision that Trump made. The promise was, I'm the peace president. Hillary was going to start four wars. Biden was going to start four wars. Kamala was going to start four wars. He bragged, under me, there will be no new wars. Now Americans are dying in a war most of the country is against. And Trump's answer is to speak on behalf of the dead and fabricate polling that tells him the war is popular and he is popular. We should be careful about remote diagnosis of people. I'm not diagnosing Trump with anything, but these comments sound sociopathic. Four flag-draped transfer cases arriving at Dover. Four families about to experience the worst moment of their lives. And Donald Trump goes, the dead soldiers told me they love the war. Disgusting. absolutely disgusting. How anyone can defend this crap, I don't know.
1: Well, we are live on Substack, so good thing we are not live on Instagram. hey, everybody. I'm going to be speaking today with Jessica Valenti, who is a best-selling author and also the creator of the Substack newsletter, Abortion Every Day. So good to talk to you. I've been looking forward to this.
4: Me too. Me too. Thanks for having me on.
1: So, I mean, I think first, just to kind of level set, like we've seen the repeal of Roe v. Wade. We've seen efforts to ban abortion at the state level. Yeah. Has the number of abortions in the country gone up or down since this happened? I mean, like, sort of what's the landscape here?
4: Yeah, it's pretty incredible, actually. You know, conservatives spent 50 years preparing for the end of Roe, preparing for this moment, billions of dollars, all sorts of political capital, passing bills, and the abortion rate has not gone down even a smidgen. It's gone up a bit. So I think it is fair to say that these laws have just been an incredible failure. If anything, the only thing that has gone up has been maternal mortality, infant mortality in states that have bans. And so I don't know that anyone could credibly argue that these laws have done anything nominally pro-life.
1: So what's happening in terms of, is this shifting procedures from certain states to other states, or like what are the dynamics of this going up slightly?
4: I mean, the anti-abortion movement is really, really pissed off. And this is why you see them going after abortion pills, because the primary reason that the abortion rate is not going down is because women in banned states are able to have pills shipped to them from providers in pro-choice states and essentially sidestep those bans. And so Republicans are furious that women are able to sidestep those bans, that they are not being punished in the way that Republican lawmakers would like to see them punished. And so you see Republicans, the conservative movement, really going all in on abortion medication, trying to get abortion medication, you know, banned entirely. But most importantly to them, they're trying to make it illegal to ship abortion medication. And so you're seeing this huge effort on the state level to call abortion medication a controlled substance, to enforce further restrictions and laws about shipping abortion medication. And they have a case that they are hoping will convince the Supreme Court to step in and make it illegal to ship abortion medication. But so far, they have not had much luck, which is amazing. And I think it really speaks to the power of the abortion rights movement, that they were really prepared for this moment. They were prepared for how to prescribe and dispense this medication to make sure that the people who needed care to could get it. And so I think when it's all said and done, they're just really mad. They're just really pissed off that this hasn't turned out the way that they would like it to. And they're really mad that the Trump administration is not doing more to help them, though they've done plenty.
1: There were a lot of articles shortly after the repeal of Roe v. Wade about, let me see how I can say this. There were motivated individuals to look at charging people, for example, for crossing state lines for a surgical abortion, or if you helped someone who, for example, needed a ride, saying that you were an accessory to something which, while not a crime in the state you went to, and if they were minors, that could be an aggravating factor. Has anything come of that in terms of actual criminal charges in any significant way?
4: I don't think that anyone has been criminally charged, as far as I know. But they are working really hard to institute a chilling effect, right? And like, that's a big part, a big point of these laws. If someone thinks that it is illegal or criminal for them to drive their friend across state lines, then conservatives have done their job, right? Like, the idea is to attack community, attack our ability to support each other. And I've been covering a lot of this at my newsletter. That fear really does lead to people being denied care, either denying themselves care, or sometimes you have local agencies that are confused about the law that make it more difficult for people to travel. I talked to an attorney for one woman in an anti-abortion state who she found out her 14-year-old daughter was pregnant. They decided that they wanted to get her an abortion. They were going to drive her out of state. Someone tipped off Child Protective Services. Child Protective Services came into the home, took the teenage daughter out of the home, kept her out of the home until that appointment date had passed, and threatened the mother with murder charges if she were to bring her child out of state, even though it's completely legal, right? And so something doesn't even have to be illegal in order for those policies and those fears and that sort of enforcement to have a really terrible impact.
1: What about the providers? Because one of the things that made a lot of news in the 3 to 6 months after the repeal, there were a couple different things. One was OBGYNs leaving certain states and going to others for legal concerns as to what the repercussions to them may be of providing the care that they believe is medically appropriate. Yeah. We also heard stories of problems in ERs where there is a pregnant woman who then has another condition or reason that they're in the ER, and how that might relate to the pregnancy. And talk to us a little bit about that medical landscape.
4: Yeah, it is really bleak. We are seeing OBGYNs leave anti-abortion states. One of the best examples of that is Idaho. Idaho has lost about a third of its OBGYNs and I think half of its maternal fetal medicine specialists. And that has this domino effect that is not just about abortion, but is about all care, right? If you lose a third of your OBGYNs, then you have maternity wards at hospitals shuttering. When you have maternity wards at hospitals shuttering, all of a sudden, a woman in Idaho needs to drive an hour and a half in order to get to a hospital where she can give birth. That's going to drive up the maternal mortality rate.
0: Right.
4: Republicans know that. And so in Idaho, they originally disbanded their maternal mortality committee. And we're seeing that sort of action across anti-abortion states where they're disbanding maternal mortality committees. They're stacking them with anti-abortion activists. They really don't want Americans to know just how bad the consequences have been since the end of Roe. And as you said, we're seeing situations in hospitals, not only in emergency situations, but people who have cancer, who need chemotherapy, and they find out that they're pregnant and they're not going to be able to get chemotherapy in their home state and they need to leave, right? That is traumatic and horrific. It doesn't need to be a maternal mortality situation. It doesn't need to be someone dying in order for those consequences to be really serious and horrific.
1: Do you think that the repeal of Roe v. Wade and some of these other legal attempts that now the anti-abortion right is sort of tied up with have supplanted sort of like the violent incidents at family planning clinics or targeting of specific doctors that we saw over the preceding 10, 15, 20 years? Or is that still taking place? I'm not hearing about it if it is.
4: Yeah, you're not hearing about it, but it is on the rise, unfortunately.
0: Is that right?
4: Yeah, they have been really emboldened, if anything. They feel like the government is on their side, and that's in part because the government is on their side. One of the first things that Trump did when he re-entered the White House was pardon nearly two dozen violent anti-abortion extremists who had been convicted of violating the FACE Act, which is the federal law that protects abortion clinics. He pardoned them, then a couple of days later, I think it was, J.D. Vance spoke at the March for Life, and he made very, very clear in his speech. He said, "You will never have the government go after you ever again." They really have paved the way for anti-abortion violence, and the anti-abortion movement sees that. They recognize that. At the same time, Republicans are trying to repeal the FACE Act entirely. They're trying to do away with any clinic protections. It's hard to see what that could possibly be about other than enabling political violence and enabling violence against abortion providers, patients, escorts, volunteers.
1: Where is HHS on this? Because I've covered a lot about what's going on with measles. We've talked about some of the MAHA stuff. We had Dr. Jessica Nurek on last week or the week before to talk about some of the nutrition aspects of what's taking place. What's your sense of where HHS has been on this?
4: They are doing something very, very sneaky. They have changed, the Trump administration has changed the guidelines around a lot of the federal programs for reproductive health. So Title X, for example, which is the nation's family planning program, provides contraception access for low-income Americans. They changed the guidelines to focus instead on natural family planning and on people essentially building their families and having babies. So moving away from contraception, which is what the program is, you know, basically entirely about. We saw the same thing with the teen pregnancy prevention program. Not only did the Trump administration cut $65 million in teen pregnancy prevention programs, they also released a new set of guidelines that does not mention contraception unless it's to say kids should be taught that contraception is not all that good for you. And instead, they want young teenage girls taught period tracking, which is notoriously ineffective. And so they really are using HHS, they're using guidance, they're using these federal programs to codify a really conservative pro-birth rate effort rather than focusing on what people really need with their reproductive health. And because not that many Americans are out there reading like the Title 10 guidance, or the notice of funding opportunities for the teen pregnancy prevention program, it has largely gone unnoticed. That's part of the reason that I do the work that I do, trying to pick those pieces out and trying to find those documents that unfortunately are just not being covered in mainstream outlets.
1: Yeah, the discussions around contraception are interesting in a sort of dystopian sense, where I've seen that now there's an attempt to kind of reclassify the so-called morning after pill as well as IUDs as abortion-causing procedures or medications or whatever. Has that, it from a legally relevant standpoint, successfully been done in any state so far where these things are being reclassified and are subject to abortion law?
4: Not that they're subject to abortion law, but we have seen bills where there'll be a bipartisan effort to try to increase access to contraception, but Republicans will refuse to include IUDs in that, right? Because they're saying that it's an abortifacient. I think the most significant thing that's happened that, again, like really did not get any coverage is that the Trump administration did, in like an official capacity, classify IUDs, hormonal birth control pills, hormonal implants as abortifacient birth control. And that happened when, I'm sure some of your viewers have seen this, the Trump administration wanted to incinerate a multi-million dollar stockpile of birth control that was marked for women abroad. And the reason that they gave was that they said, well, it's not really birth control, it's abortifacient birth control. You are talking about the most common forms of birth control, and the Trump administration saying in an official capacity, both USAID and the State Department saying, no, those are abortions. That is incredibly, incredibly significant. It goes to show where their head is at, the way that they are trying to pave the road, lay the groundwork to make this argument that certain forms of birth control are actually abortions, because it gives them this ability. When a reporter asks them, well, are you against birth control? They can say, no, of course not. I'm just against abortion. It's the rhetorical equivalent of crossing their fingers behind their back, because when they say abortion, they also mean IUDs and they mean the pill.
1: Is there any when we talk about the pill and IUDs, both prevent implantation of an egg, right? Like, I mean, I guess my question is, if we want to open ourselves to the possibility that there is some medical difference between the two, is there, or is this something where they found it easier to go initially after IUDs than the hormonal pill?
4: I think they found it easier to go after emergency contraception and IUDs. There's a certain form of copper IUD that can prevent implantation of a fertilized egg rather than prevent fertilization, right? And so that is sort of their sticking point.
5: Okay.
4: It all prevents pregnancy at the end of the day, right? It all prevents pregnancy. To them, it's not, but I think that they would like to make it about those like little distinct differences. It's not about that to them. They are anti-birth control. They will use whatever like rhetorical tools they have. They will use whatever like little definitions they can to try to make that make sense to American people, because voters don't support banning birth control. And so anything that they can do to try to make it sound logical, to try to make it sound reasonable, they will do. At the end of the day, they do not want women to have access to birth control. They don't even want women going to college, right? Like, you are talking about a movement when you're looking at like the Heritage Foundation and the kinds of documents that they're putting out. They want young women pushed back into the home, unable to leave unhappy marriages with no fault divorce. They want us not to be going to school, not to be going to work, controlling our reproductive lives and ensuring that we are forever pregnant is a really terrific way to trap women in the domestic sphere, and they know that.
1: Mm-hmm. Last thing I want to ask you about, there's a bunch of issues where I don't think Trump personally believes what has become the policy of his administration. So, for example, like just to go through them quickly, a big part of Donald Trump as president is he's the Christian guy. But I don't believe Trump is religious at all. And he sort of found this identity when he was 68 years old in order to become a political figure. Trump's administration is very friendly with anti-vax ideas. That's connected to the record high number of measles cases. But Trump gets all of his vaccines. And I think Trump sees this anti-vax thing as something that's politically interesting, but he doesn't believe in it. He gets all of his vaccines, and probably all his family does. Do you believe that, not that it matters when it comes to policy, but do you think it's the same way when it comes to abortion? Because Trump was always pro-choice. I wouldn't be shocked if Trump, in any of his, you know, various situations with different women over the years, has been involved in situations like the morning after pill, et cetera. What is your sense of Trump personally? But maybe more importantly, does it even matter? Because what seems to matter to me is the policy of the administration.
4: Right. I think that's exactly right. I honestly don't think he cares. I don't think that he cares about it at all in terms of how it impacts women. I don't think he has any strong personal beliefs on this. I think that he doesn't like losing. And I think he knows that abortion is a losing issue for Republicans. And I think that that is why you have not seen the administration make very big public explicit moves, right? They're not calling for a national abortion ban. They haven't enforced the Comstock Act, which would criminalize shipping abortion pills across state lines. He knows that it's a losing issue. I do not think he cares at all about it, though. But as you said, his administration is stacked with Heritage Foundation employees, very, very anti-abortion, lifelong anti-abortion maniacs, really, like real, real extremists. And that's who is in the federal government right now. And that is what matters, because that's who is at the helm of that anti-abortion policy, of that policy that impacts women.
1: We've been speaking with Jessica Valenti. Check out Jessica's Substack, Abortion Every Day, on Substack. We'll also link to it. Jessica, really great talking to you. Appreciate your time and your insights.
4: Thank you. Have a good one.
1: Talk to you again. Bye.
3: Republican Congressman Tom Emmer just accidentally explained why his party is in big, big trouble. Republicans need the midterms to be about anything other than Trump. They need it to be about how Democrats are terrible and all of that. But they can't afford for these midterms to be about Donald Trump. And Tom Emmer went on TV and decided to make Trump the centerpiece of the campaign. Tom Emmer says he's optimistic about the midterms because voters know it's about Trump. Well, Trump's approval is 30%. Listen to this. This could be disaster for Republicans.
5: There's a Harris poll on voter enthusiasm that came out within the last 2 weeks. Very interesting. Usually you have an enthusiasm gap right now, and it doesn't close till sometime in September, October. This, they broke out MAGA Republicans, and they have Republicans and Democrats. They didn't break out socialists, communists, Marxists, anarchists. Just Democrats, and then they had independents. Guess what? The MAGA Republicans, 8 to 9 out of 10 of them are planning on voting in the midterms. Those, by the way, are the MAGA Republicans, the Trump voters that we've been told for 2 years aren't going to show up without President Trump on the ballot. Then you look at Republicans and Democrats, and 7 to 8, 8 out of 10 of each are planning on voting. Already here in July, they're saying they're going to be voting in the midterms. I just want you guys to think about that for a second. There is a ton of enthusiasm out there, and it's not necessarily because they love Republicans and they hate Democrats. You know what it's about? It's about President Trump and his America First policies.
3: You know, Tom, there may be some enthusiasm out there, But have you checked whether this is actually enthusiasm?

0: the Republican Party. And every scandal he has, they defend him. They vote for his agenda. They celebrate the tariffs. They support the war. They insist he is the one who can fix the economy. And now they want voters to treat the midterms as a series of completely unrelated local elections. And Emmer has sort of thrown dynamite on the escape hatch. If voters are unhappy with Trump, the only way to punish him is vote against these Republicans. And Emmer is saying a vote for a Republican is a vote for Trump. Well, then I guess that's not what I want to do. Please proceed, Congressman, if that's the approach. Emmer then, in another moment of this interview, made what I think is a huge mistake, which is he tried to sell the Trump economy to the audience. Even Newsmax said, I don't know about that. I don't know about that. Check this out.
1: Southern border. It's about an economy that is starting to work for everyone. You look at real wages are growing faster than inflation. You look at the lower rungs of the prosperity ladder in this country. They are actually catching up for the first time in years. Their spending is up about 6% right now. They are feeling better about the economy. And if their perception is they're in a better place than they were under Joe Biden and they see a bright future, guess what, guys? We're going to hold the House. We're going to hold the Senate, and we're going to finish out Trump's term in style.
2: And Congressman, I do have to point out, though, that there still are many Americans on both sides of the aisle who are feeling financial pressure, financial strain on various levels, whether it be because of the war in Iran or maybe inflation not going down as quickly as we had hoped. What is your message to them? Because we keep telling them to be patient, and they may feel that they just don't have patience left.
1: Well, Katrina, I guess I'm pushing back on that by telling you that while there are people, and there always will, that are going to be struggling, what they're saying compared to what is happening is not matching. And what you're going to see, I believe, is by early September, those two things, the perception of their economic reality and their literally the economic reality, are going to be intersecting. The economy, nobody's talking about 99-cent eggs. And you're correct, by the way, when you talk about, for instance, gas prices.
0: So he just starts going into this hemming and hawing, ifs, ands, and buts. You know the Republican economic message is in big trouble when Newsmax won't let you get away with the economy is starting to work for everybody. That's the kind of sentence that politicians love to manufacture in a conference room. The economy is starting to work for everyone. And then they just repeat it until people don't pay attention to their own bank account and they just believe you. But that didn't work for Biden. It didn't work for Harris. Inflation was still 3.5% in June after being 3.8% in May. Energy prices were up 16% over the last year. Gas up 27%. One in five Americans says the economy is good or excellent. In Pennsylvania, which is often sort of a bellwether of on the economy, 44% of voters say I'm worse off than I was a year ago. It's just Republicans in power. It's only Republicans. Those people can't pay their grocery bills, but they're hearing Tom Emmer's talking points about the economy. And so the trap Republicans have created themselves is that they spent the whole Biden presidency insisting every price increase, that's the president's fault. Trump said it will be immediate relief when I get into power. And now prices are higher than they were when Trump took over. Gas is again up over $4 a gallon. And Republicans want voters to appreciate how complex these economic trends are because prosperity is coming very soon. Emmer connected two things Republicans have to keep separate: Trump and the economy that people are actually experiencing. If the midterms are about Trump, which Emmer says they are, and if voters judge Trump by whether their lives become more affordable, Emmer may be right that there's tremendous enthusiasm, but it may be enthusiasm to vote out every single one of these clowns. Now, let me issue one other reminder. Your Republican elected official almost certainly agrees with 100% or 98% of what Donald Trump has done and has rubber stamped everything Trump wanted when it came through the House or Senate. So for the people who are sort of like, yeah, Trump's not my thing, but I like my congressperson, I like my senator, who happens to be a Republican, your congressperson or senator has been part of rubber stamping and not putting any obstacles in front of Trump for doing all of the stuff you claim not to like. Remember that when you vote in November. On the bonus show today,

0: We have new polling in Maine involving Graham Plattner's replacement. The president of Nicaragua says no more elections. And House AI's the House's AI kill switch bill has been unveiled after a very alarming hack involving OpenAI. All of those stories and more on today's bonus show. Sign up at joinpacman.com. You'll get instant access to the bonus show and more. I think you'll love it. I'll see you then.
1: I'm Rick Smith, and this is Labor History in Two.
2: On this day in labor history, the year was 1968. That was the first day of a new U.S. labor partnership, the Alliance for Labor Action. The alliance was forged by the president of the United Auto Workers, Walter Reuther, and the president of the Teamsters Union, Frank Fitzsimmons. The UAW had left the AFL-CIO over differences on how to approach labor organizing. The newly formed alliance with the Teamsters stood as a progressive alternative to the AFL-CIO's approach at the time. The ALA called for forming community unions for the millions of poor and unorganized workers. It supported the civil rights movement, as well as the movement against the war in Vietnam. One of the ALA's slogans was, quote, to find answers to the urgent problems of our society. The ALA developed position papers on a series of issues. One of those urgent problems was health care. The ALA described, quote, the United States is the last remaining industrialized country in the world which does not have a national health insurance plan which would assure all its citizens at least minimum guarantee of access to needed medical care. In 1969, the ALA launched its first major organizing drive in Atlanta, Georgia. The drive targeted multiple industries and included a massive advertising campaign. But the Atlanta business community stood in staunch opposition to the unionization effort. Despite some successes, the Atlanta effort did not garner the hoped-for results. The ALA suffered another blow when Walter Reuther died in a plane crash in May of 1970. The alliance disbanded in 1972. Universal health care and many of the other causes championed by the ALA remain unrealized.
1: Labor History in Two, brought to you by the Illinois Labor History Society and The Rick Smith Show.
3: When can law enforcement shoot to kill?
4: I'm criminal defense attorney Luke Ryan, and this is the Civil Liberties Minute with ACLU attorney Bill Newman.
3: The answer to the questions about the recent ICE shootings comes primarily from a 1985 Supreme Court case, Tennessee versus Gardner. There, the Supreme Court ruled that under the Fourth Amendment, deadly force can be used only if it is objectively reasonable. Objectively reasonable means the officer must have probable cause to believe that the suspect poses an imminent, significant threat of death or serious bodily harm to that officer or to the public, based, the Supreme Court made clear in a 2025 case, on the totality of the circumstances, and based on objective facts, not a claim by an officer who unholstered his weapon and shot and says, oh, I felt I was in danger. Conceivably, the government could claim that the rule for a fleeing felon applies, a rule that says that law enforcement can use deadly force against the suspect who has committed or is about to commit a violent felony involving serious bodily injury or death based on objective evidence. That's the constitutional requirement.
4: The Civil Liberties Minute is made possible by the ACLU. Because, as the criminal legal system proves every day, freedom can't protect itself.
5: If it's class warfare, we're the People's Army.
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0: for Trump's media boosters that the war is still going on, and it's especially awkward for Greg Kelly, Newsmax anchor and guy who's definitely been kicked out of an airport Chili's. He's gone all in for Trump, and he really put his reputation on the line.
1: I guess this is not a bold prediction on my part because the president just said it, but I predict also this time next week we may be able to declare victory.
0: I tell you what, though, it's still better than his other prediction. Diarrhea-free summer. That did not go well.
2: Desi Leidick. Love her. Uh-huh. Okay. Oh, there's a good one. Mitch McConnell is on maternity leave. That's funny. That's very funny. Okay. Thank you. We will talk to Glenn about this, about the legal stuff going on in Kentucky, because someone posted Mitch McConnell would have replaced Mitch McConnell weeks ago, just saying. So... We'll talk to him about what we, you know, he thinks the legal avenues are and all that. Oh, he just did a TED Talk.
3: He did.
2: Our Glenn Kirshner. He did. So handsome, so romantic.
3: Look for it on his YouTube channel.
2: Yes. In fact, here, someone quoted you, Chris. Frank said, Chris, can you declare someone dead without seeing or speaking to them? Also, Chris, announces some celebrity is dead when they're not once a week. You have killed many, many people. We both have killed many people on this show that are not dead.
3: Yeah, but it's people like Spanky from The Little Rascals.
2: Right.
3: Yeah, it's like, who knew that he was still alive?
2: I'm just saying, Sam, Chris and I, between the two of us, have killed a lot of people on this show that we have to then apologize. We apologize to so-and-so's family who is very much alive.
3: We apologize to Alice from the Brady Bunch.
2: Yes, we do. She's gone, though, right?
3: She is gone.
2: Okay.
3: Yes.
2: All right.
3: From the Brady Bunch are gone, but all of the kids are still alive.
2: We would like to retract our previous apology to Allison. Sam, I assume Sam the Butcher has
3: Alan Melville
2: in
3: died
2: eternity.
3: A while ago.
2: What?
3: Yeah. Alan Melville died a while ago.
2: Okay.
3: Yeah.
2: Sam the Butcher is also gone to the big meat rack in the sky. Okay. Wow. Where should we start this morning? It's like a Cattywampus Friday on a Cattywampus week. We have our usual Glenn Kirshner, Fugelsang, Frangela, but we have Dr. Doom today.
3: Yes.
2: Just in time for way more cases of explosive diarrhea.
3: Nine states now. Nine states.
2: Yeah. It's fantastic. Is it too much? Is that too far left? I'm not sure. I can't keep track anymore. Just say, hey, can we eat fruits and vegetables without going to the hospital or, putting our pants all day?
3: I just bought some spring mix the other day, and I'm like, should I eat it? I don't know.
2: I know. It's like salad roulette.
3: Yeah.
2: I eat a bag of salad for lunch every day. Okay. Can I just say I'm going to have brunch, my usual Sunday brunch with Robin Trish.
3: Of Robin Trish.
2: Yeah. And I'm not going to hear the end of it from Trish because we've been having this fight for 25 years about washing the already washed bag of salad. She's like, really?
3: Sam,
2: do you trust whoever washed this for however much an hour?
3: Sam washes it.
4: I wash everything.
2: All right. I'm lazy. I'm like, I already bought it. I paid extra because it's already washed. You just put it in the... All right. I don't think that will help you if it has... Cyclospora, by the way. I don't think washing it will even... Yes.
3: That's a hardy beast, from what I'm hearing. It's like, you can't get rid of it.
2: Yes.
3: Great.
2: Okay. Oh, do we have the art of the deal in there? So the Saudi Arabia deal, Chris, how is that going from the best deal maker that's ever made deals in the history of deals? Yeah, art of the deal? We're still...
3: Yep.
2: Sam's
5: the art of the deal!
2: Yeah! From the worst deal maker that's ever lived. God, even Brian Kilmeade was like this close to getting it, Chris. He's like, I don't get what's in this for us. There's never anything
3: there's
2: in it for us.
3: It.
2: It's for him and his stupid, grifty con artist family. It's for Jared Kushner. Of course there's nothing in it for us. Oh, my God. Hold, please.
3: What?
2: Where was I?
3: Oh.
2: Hang on. Hold, please.
3: What happened?
2: Thank you. Who is this? Martin said, are Republicans, of all people, on board with Trump approving nuclear weapons for Saudi Arabia? They, too, are an imminent threat to Israel. And unlike Iran, the Saudis have actually engaged in unprovoked attacks against the United States in living memory. Or did y'all forget about that whole 9/11 thing? Terry says, sometimes you need to say the thing out loud. Saudi has given the Trump family and friends $3 billion. Trump is now giving Saudi nuclear technology. No international inspectors will verify they are not enriching uranium. Weapons grade. 15 of the 9/11 hijackers were Saudi nationals. Okay. And he's like, oh, and one more thing. Right? You have to recognize
3: like
2: Israel. Like, what?
3: Like Colombo. Oh, one more thing.
2: Yes, he's Colombo to Saudi Arabia. One more thing. You need to recognize Israel. And then they're like, what? No. They've said, I don't know how many times, until there's a Palestinian state, they will not, blah, blah, blah. Any idiot would know this. Any idiot would know if you bomb Iran, they're going to close the Strait of Hormuz.
3: You know, Netanyahu whispered that in his ear like a sweet nothing.
2: Yes.
3: Seriously.
2: Yes. Oh, yeah, yeah.
3: And Trump didn't know any better.
2: I need Carlos doing Netanyahu into Barney, Barney from the Flintstones. I don't know what it is, but it's magic. Well, it's the best Netanyahu impression ever.
3: Maybe Trump thinks that Netanyahu is Barney Rubble.
2: Perhaps. Where are we? Oh, I'm sorry. This is just today's. Sorry, I was going to get to the. Speaking of the Flintstones background, are we in Total Annihilation part of the? Is that what part of the Flintstones background were?
3: I don't know.
2: I'm close to ordering a massive attack.
3: Yeah.
2: Oh, do we have our heavy metal music for our, you know?
3: Yep.
2: Yeah, our high tea. Military excursions. Trump said he's seriously considering restarting major combat operations. What is this now? Operation Epically Small Penis. Operation Epically Small Balls from too much testosterone. Oh, we have huge boobies. He said it would be the strikes would be bigger than the ones carried out during Operation Epic Fury. What will this be then? Like Operation Mildly Miffed?
3: Sure.
2: Yeah, we were epically furious then. Now we're just
3: Operation Pretty Peeved.
2: Operation Mildly Annoyed. Operation I'm Not Talking to You. Operation Top of the Hand. All right. Friday and I'm just ad-libbing. Just, you know what? Just filling time. Just packing peanuts.
3: Yeah. Until our first guest.
2: I'm the packing material.
3: Right, right.
2: The guests are the meat. I'm just the whatever.
3: Yeah.
2: I'm like Trash Melon of the Stephanie Miller Show. I'm the iceberg lettuce.
3: Well, according to our sales team, we're just the stuff that's in between the commercials they sell.
2: Of course we are. Okay. Trump said, I'm considering a massive attack bigger than ever before. Can you feel Iran shaking in their boots? I can. Mm. I'm close to making a decision. They haven't received enough pain yet. We're all set for it. He said, Operation, don't make me. I will come over there. Stop it. I'm not kidding. We will get in the car and leave this Chuck E. Cheese. That's pretty funny. We didn't even plan that.
3: No, we didn't.
2: I can keep going. No, it's all right.
3: Okay.
2: I've already maxed out. I maxed my voice.
3: It sounds like it.
2: As the kids say.
3: Yeah. Your voice maxing?
2: All right. I'm done with that story.
3: Are you deportation maxing like Tom Homan?
2: Oh, for God's sakes. Oh, do we have to hear this Tom Homan this early? Hang on. Let me get my Fudgy the Whale tongue to English headset on. Okay, go ahead.
5: In June, we had the highest numbers of arrests in the history of the agency, of ICE, and July is tracking to even beat that. So we're hitting on all cylinders now. We're deportation maxing. Since we're fully funded, we just got to keep going.
2: We're deportation maxing. It's like a maxi pad full of illegals, and we're shipping them back. All right.
3: When old people try to use Gen Z slang like
2: don't
3: that.
2: Don't you think everything about this administration is just big and loud and dumb?
3: Yeah.
2: Loud noises! I don't know what we're arguing about! Oh, speaking of which, Mark Wayne, Ricky Bobby, Colby Carrington, Mullen, already facing growing tensions with the Trump White House. Oh, dear. Mullen managed to ruffle feathers and irk the administration multiple times after just 4 months. He has reportedly first ran into trouble. Oh, he said that they would not do the, vehicle stops. And then Trump the next day said...
3: We're doing vehicle stops.
2: Right. Yeah. Poor Mark Wayne, Ricky Bobby. Oh, by the way, despite the... What is it? Deportation maxing! Yeah! Sunday! Having a voice left for the rest of the show.
3: Don't do that much more, please.
2: Dial it back a little. Tammy
3: Lauren.
2: Call me Tammy. Go ahead.
3: Excuse me, Tammy.
2: It's Tammy. Okay, I've experienced that in person.
3: I know you have.
2: Yeah, I did it on purpose. I was on a left-right thing with her, and I did it on purpose. I called her Tammy. She's like, it's Tammy. Okay, just a little Pekingese. She skewered Trump administration for failing to boot more illegal immigrants from the U.S., slamming them.
3: So we're not deportation
2: maxing. Right, saying the new deportation figures have been infuriating. ICE reporting 356,000 undocumented immigrants removed in fiscal year 2026. Claim that that's not even close to being good enough. Not even. It's not right. Okay, can I have some more Tom Holman? Sorry. Go ahead.
5: It's only a matter of time until when you weaponize that two-ton vehicle, where officers not going to be able to react in time, then we're going to be bearing an ICE officer. So I think he did a temporary pause. The president said he wanted to continue, so that's what I read. They're continuing. So the vehicle stops are back on.
2: I said that's. I only caught the end part. I don't. The middle part is all mush. Yeah. Okay.
3: He shouldn't have stuck his tongue to that frozen flagpole.
2: Yes, exactly. I think it was after he ate a Fudgy the Whale from Carvel, he then stuck his tongue on a frozen flagpole in Buffalo in 1980. Whatever. It's never been the same. Maybe he took his wife. there for their honeymoon to Niagara Falls. Do you think?
3: And he licked the waterfalls in the winter?
2: Yeah. Or like probably the viewing thing, like to see the falls. He probably went, you know. So he probably said to his wife there, I'll have it. You know what I mean? That's what I think their vows, that's what their vows consisted of. Is it Friday yet? Oh, it is.
3: Yeah, it is.
2: Okay, that's good.
3: You have the weekend off.
2: They're hiding the number of troops killed. I don't know. We'll get to that later. Okay, and various legal victories with Glenn Kirshner, or as Tom Holman would say, 18 minutes after the hour. This one more I say, friendly reminder, you're closer to becoming an unhoused climate refugee than you are to becoming a billionaire space tourist. Carlos, it has been the issue like forever, but you know, that we will deal with again in the midterms is people voting against their self-interests.
6: Yes.
2: I mean, you have to ask, is it bad enough this time? Is everything expensive enough that people finally, you know...
6: Basically, what the Republicans are saying is that we can't fix this for you, but look what's coming for you, dark brown people. We can't help you with your situation at all, but guess what? If we let those brown people in, it's going to be worse.
2: Yeah.
6: Really? Why don't you guys have policy? The fears always work. Lee Atwater knew that.
2: Yeah.
6: And this is Lee Atwater times... seven to the exponential power of 25.
2: Guy Fawkes said Viktor Orban was in power for 16 years. It took an 80% voter turnout to oust him from power. This post is not about Hungary.
6: Yep.
2: I mean, yep. That it's like we've been having this discussion for what will get the other half of America to wake up and get off their couch and vote. I mean,
6: what
2: half of America doesn't vote. Huh?
6: What is that? What is that line in the sand that gets them to go? Does he have to like literally like eat a baby's intestines live on the White House lawn for them to go, you know, I'm beginning to think Trump is not really stable. No, no, the baby wanted me to eat the intestines. He said, you gotta save me. I have it very painful. Look at Jim Jones. They were literally drinking poison punch for Jim Jones. How far it has to go.
2: Yes, these two headlines. So Trump's White House's plain maxing post on X has critics cringing. They shared a photo of Trump on this is the bribe jet, with the word plain maxing. We're paying for that. That's taxpayer money. Again, and some Mason said, this is what you're tweeting about as we lose more U.S. soldiers in Trump's failed war in Iran for Israel. And then the other headline is 1.5 million children have lost food aid since last July.
6: Thank you, Elon.
2: That's, by the way, we talked about the primaries in Arizona. Arizona's has seen the sharpest decline. Are they going to keep voting for these Trump MAGA, you know, election denying lunatics in Arizona?
6: Well,
3: those Trump people are winning the primaries. But they've been losing the generals quite a bit.
2: Right. More than 4 million people nationwide were dropped from SNAP in this last year. And that means, you know, 1.5 million children. Chris and I talked about they just cut funding for AIDS. I mean, By the way, and just Green Colorado posted, just finished this podcast that interviewed a gay man living in L.A. in the 80s. One quote that stood out, if you were gay and had a guest room in the 80s in L.A., someone died in it. The horror of the AIDS epidemic is something I will never comprehend. Even if you survived, you were left permanently scarred. I mean, there is not
6: Ronald Reagan.
2: Yeah, but there's not a person that all of these cuts and just horrific policies haven't impacted, Carlos.
6: Yeah, they're seeing it coming. The failure of the Republicans is such that they really have to double down on all of their performative fear-mongering, all of their posturing, all of their fights at the White House, all of their 250-year celebrations with faded ex-rock stars. That's all they can do. There's no policy coming from the Republicans. They spend most of their time defending horrible policy choices by a deranged lunatic.
2: Right.
6: It could stop tomorrow. 25th Amendment.
2: Yep.
6: Get rid of him. Get rid of the administration and start over. Let's come together. Why are we standing for the national anthem when a president says, I'm not giving aid to California. We're literally not a national country.
2: Yeah. Yeah. Well, and I have a massive Hunter Biden crush, but someone else said, Hunter Biden, you are everything we didn't know we needed this year. Keep doing what you're doing. And the thing he said recently, Hunter Biden defended his father, saying, my dad may have slowed down physically, but he never lost his judgment. Not a single person on record has said Joe Biden wasn't present, engaged, or fully capable of carrying out the responsibilities of the presidency. Does turning 83 automatically mean someone has dementia? Of course not. My father's record and legacy speaks for itself. I mean, look at the way the media covered Benghazi. Have you seen much at all about 18 Americans being dead in this stupid Iran debacle?
6: Or even the exit from Afghanistan, where 13 people died because Trump negotiated a stupid end of the war.
2: With the Taliban.
6: With the Taliban outside of the Afghan government. So it was always going to be a vacuum. Did Biden act hastily? Probably so. David Axelrod said as much.

0: Stephanie Miller. One of these days, these boots are gonna walk all
1: over you. Yeah, let's go, Boots. Here we go. Yep, we're walking. Okay, Glenn Kirshner coming up bottom of the hour. Dr. Doom,
2: yep,
1: next hour, and John Fugelsang and Frangela in hour three.
2: That's
1: fantastic.
2: Right.
1: Davis said Trump claims Iran is desperate to talk, so desperate they left the recent talks without agreeing to anything when their demands were not met. So desperate they continue to attack U.S. assets in the region with their obliterated military. Sounds like Trump is the desperate one.
2: And Marco Rubio, our people.
1: Yeah, Marco Rubio repeated that yesterday. They're desperate. They're desperate. They're begging, you know. Yeah. Yeah, like supermodels have begged Trump his whole life. They're begging. They're asking, begging.
2: Yeah. And meanwhile, they're still capable of killing American
1: yes,
2: soldiers.
1: Yes. It is pathetic. But at least the Saudi Arabia deal is going well. Oops. No, it's not.
2: It's the art of the deal.
1: Yeah, exactly. It's that their art of the deal we've heard so much about.
3: The art of the deal!
1: Okay. Seth, homo of hope. Hello, Seth.
4: Hello, homos, millennial Sam, and camboy Lonnie.
2: Camboy.
4: he's on the camera.
1: We should switch so he can be Cam Sam, don't you think?
2: Cam Sam.
1: All right, go ahead.
4: That came out wrong. So two things. The other day, Tom Holbach was on the news, and my husband and I had a dinner watching, and I said to my husband, I said, he played, who was the voice of Mumbles on Dick Tracy and Boomhauser on King of the Hill?
2: Yep.
4: And my husband believed me how much he was like that.
1: Wow.
4: But lastly, I think we should stop calling them Republicans and call them Rapeplicans, because all they do is either rape or they vote for rapers and they have no problem with people who rape.
1: They are exceptionally rapey. Yes.
4: They are. They are. So I just think, from now on, in my book, they are Rapeplicans.
1: Yeah.
4: And I want to say you guys did a great job this week. And Sam, you are doing amazing.
2: Yes.
4: And
2: thanks.
4: The camera loves you.
1: Yes.
4: And and if I could just channel for Chris, hello there, sexy Chris.
1: All right.
4: I'm channeling TV for you.
2: Yeah.
1: All
2: thank
1: right.
2: you.
1: That was kind of sad. Okay. Sad. Okay.
2: Queen Bee. I miss her.
1: What was he just talking? Did he mention someone from the manosphere? My synapses are not firing this morning.
2: You asked Sam if he got a haircut this morning. He said no, it's just bedhead.
1: He has a glorious head of hair. Does he not?
2: Yes, he does.
1: It's like Michael Landon-esque. Little House on the Prairie.
5: Funny enough, you're not the first woman to like go up to me and tell me like, oh, it's not fair. You have better hair than I do.
1: It's true. I'm a big les and I just want to run my fingers through it.
2: Don't let her. We'll have to call HR.
1: I'm doing a different music for this. It's a guest quote from the Manosphere.
2: Okay.
1: I'm being held in a special housing unit, the highest level of security which exists without commissary visitors or outside contact. And my neighbor is a cannibal who screams throughout the night. Who's that?
2: Larry Tate from Bewitched.
1: No, that was a good guess. That was close. It was Andrew Tate.
2: Oh, okay.
1: Yeah.
2: Got it.
1: Yeah, I guess the highest level of security includes access to social media to whine on.
2: Yeah. How did he... What? Yeah, it's...
1: I have never... Shut up, rapey. Okay. Oh, that's why he thought of, because he brought up rapiness.
2: Oh, okay.
1: Yeah. Okay. I eat cannibals, you know.
2: It's incredible.
1: I had some for breakfast. Mm-hmm. Okay. By the way, speaking of rat bastardiness of the Republican Party, Rob says the Republicans timed the Medicare and Medicaid cuts in the big, beautiful bill to hit in 2027 after the midterms.
2: Yep.
1: Do your homework, then vote them out. Thank you. Do not pay attention this time. Okay, Donald in Florida. Hello, Don.
6: Well, hello.
1: Hi.
6: did they tell you why I was calling?
1: No, go ahead.
6: I'm doing a John Prine parody. It'll probably you remember way back in the day from the song "Your Flag the Cow Won't Get You to Heaven Anymore." So I've just parodied it too because I'm not good with music and stuff. Although I was a musician, I didn't.
1: Do you have a Tom Holman filter on your phone by any chance?
6: A what filter?
1: Is it Charlie Brown's teacher's phone?
2: Oh, come on.
1: I'm sorry. I'm having a hard time.
2: Yeah, we can't understand
1: it,
2: you, really.
1: No.
2: I'm sorry.
1: Is it, he could be the clown's nose. Is there, where are you talking to the clown's nose? Am I getting the right fast food?
2: Jack in the Box, you used to talk into someone's nose.
1: Yeah. Or maybe it is a Sports Illustrated sneaker phone. I haven't seen one of those in a while.
2: I
1: apologize, Donald. You seem like a lovely gentleman. I just couldn't understand.
2: It sounded like he sent us a song parody.
1: Pardon me? Okay.
2: It sounded like he sent us a song parody and we were supposed to look for it.
1: Oh, okay. I'll look for that. Tanya in Cleveland. Hello. Tanya. Okay, Tanya's, she's, you know what, I called her at a bad time. It's my fault. It's not a good time in the morning. People are, what was I thinking?
2: We only have 30 seconds left anyway.
1: Okay. Today's weird already.
2: Yeah, it is.
1: 29 minutes after the hour, Legal Lad, Glenn Kirshner next.

0: He does not look down the voters. The orange administration. Everybody has to vote. Everyone has to vote. And if he tries to take away our right to vote, America has to say, no f-ing way. And you have done enough damage. Hit the road. You know, I mean, the fact that he's made billions of dollars in the last 18 months by criminal behavior. Charge him. Arrest him. Put him in jail. That's what he deserves.
1: All right.
2: Yeah, tell him, Rosie. Yeah, hit the road, Jack. Off of...
1: What? Hey.
2: All trades. What?
1: Oh, you said the words Jack and then the word...
2: Well, but there was
1: off.
2: A pause. There was like, a pause in between them. Listen, I'm you know
1: that.
2: What? I'm no TED talker like this guy. Thank God.
3: Former U.S. Attorney Glenn Kirchner is here.
4: Get me Glenn Kirchner.
2: Yeah.
3: 30-year federal prosecutor Glenn Kirchner.
2: Thanks for coming to my TED Talk.
1: Can you curse during TED Talks?
2: Let's ask Glenn.
1: Okay.
2: I don't get invited to do that. I feel okay. Hi, Glenn Kirchner, star of stage, screen, sexy liberal, and TED Talks. Your TED Talk, The Power of Planting Your Feet. Tell us what that means.
5: So it's my favorite Abraham Lincoln quote. He said, be sure to put your feet in the right place, then stand firm. And I built my TED Talk around that quote and used examples of rule of law-driven feet planting, whether it's Abrego Garcia, the D.C. sandwich thrower, Sean Dunn, the grand jurors who are planting their feet and holding fast against prosecutorial abuse, whether it's trial juries who are finding not guilty, who are acquitting people that, you know, Jeanine Pirro and Todd Blanche are overcharging, or whether it's the American people who are literally planting their feet in the streets, holding up their cell phones and documenting the civil rights abuses being perpetrated by these ICE thugs. So, you know, we all have a decision to make. Where are we going to plant our feet? And, you know, we have to plant our feet firmly with the rule of law and combat the lawlessness of the Trump administration.
2: Speaking of which, the New York Times planted their feet. Another embarrassing, humiliating loss for Trump administration, the DOJ. A federal judge excoriated Trump's DOJ because they screwed up some of the basics, quote unquote, in their attempt to subpoena journalists at the New York Times. The DOJ withdrew subpoenas seeking phone records and grand jury testimonies from three Times reporters after the judge sharply criticized the government's handling of the case, indicated he would quash the subpoenas if they didn't. The judge questioned whether prosecutors had followed legal standards for subpoenaing journalists and raised concerns about inaccuracies in their court findings. Again, probably not unexpected, right? But break down the legal for us on that.
5: Steph, this is my favorite legal story of the day because, first of all, as a career prosecutor, I can tell you, we almost never subpoena journalists because we actually respect their First Amendment freedom of the press rights. Sometimes we have to do it, but rarely. And when we do, we've got to go through, you know, every level at the Department of Justice, often up to and including the Attorney General, to get the kind of authority. But we have to have exhausted all other investigative avenues before we do it. DOJ did none of that. They disregarded the law. They abused their prosecutorial power. And here is the worst of it. Not only did they subpoena the New York Times reporter for reporting the truth about the Qatari jet debacle, but they subpoenaed the mother of one of the New York Times reporters, the spouses of two of the New York Times reporters. And when the judge said, and I'm going to paraphrase here, what the hell are you doing subpoenaing family members of the reporters? Here is what the hack DOJ attorney said. I'm going to quote him. His name is Buckley. He said, oh, well, that was an error. It was a consequence of trying to move too quickly. So let me get it straight.
1: Wow.
5: After you issued all of the subpoenas for the reporters, you were moving too quickly, so you erroneously subpoenaed their family members. And here is what the Freedom of Press Foundation said about that, quote, even the mafia says families are off limits.
2: Wow.
5: And boy, the judge took the Department of Justice down and said, you withdraw these subpoenas or I will throw them the hell out because they are lawless.
2: And by the way, didn't Trump saying, oh, yeah, they're maxing out the plane, it's going to take about a month, doesn't that prove the New York Times reporter's point that, yes, this plane was not secure? It obviously could. And I was saying, Glenn, over and over, it's not just him. You know, this is an entire plane full of reporters and staff and whatever that, of course, you want a plane to be secure. You don't want the president and everyone he travels with to get blown out of the sky. That was the importance of the New York Times reporting in the first place, right?
5: And you want the New York Times and you want, you know, media outlets to report what the heck this administration is doing. I mean, he's trying to retrofit this plane at the cost of $1 billion to us.
2: To us.
5: Our taxpayer. And they can't even do that right.
2: Well, by the way, this was why I saved this next story for you. Related, GOP senator blocks bid to stop a $400 million Air Force One retrofit. Republican Senator Deb Fischer objected to a request from Chuck Schumer for unanimous consent to prohibit Trump from using taxpayer money to further retrofit this bribe jet, which should never have been allowed in the first place, Glenn. And then they're going to ask for more taxpayer money, and then he's taking it with him? I mean, yeah, go ahead.
5: And that's why, Steph, we need to get a hold of the House come the midterms, because let's face it, ain't no legislation getting through the Oval Office in the last 2 years of Donald Trump's term with the Dems in control of the House and hopefully the Senate. So what should they spend all day, every day doing? Investigations into the corruption of the Trump administration, because that will also help pave the way for the criminal investigations and prosecutions beginning in January 2029.
2: So let's talk about, I mean, I guess it's still under the vindictive prosecution stack, but just, you know, them punishing blue states over and over again, right? Trump administration pausing Medicaid funding for Minnesota and California after saying they found fraud, yada, yada, yada. Of course, it's always blue states, right? And I mean, it is exhausting the amount of lawsuits alone that need to be filed every day, right, to try to protect.
5: It's exhausting, but I think the blue state leadership, the governors, the attorneys general, they're up to the task of defending against that. They're bringing lawsuits. They're most of the time they're winning those lawsuits. And all this does is it establishes a pattern of unlawfulness and retaliation by the Trump administration. But you know what, Steph? This is our lot in life for the next 2 years. So, you know, we're going to just have to keep fighting them in court until we get the Department of Justice back.
2: Another good one. A Trump-appointed federal judge on Monday tossed out a DOJ lawsuit that aimed to invalidate state and local sanctuary policies which limit information sharing and cooperation between local law enforcement agencies and ICE. So, you know, again, we're having some success even with Trump-appointed judges, right?
5: We're having enormous success. I mean,
2: uh-oh. He froze. Oh, dear.
1: Oh, no.
2: Oh, he's so handsome. I don't mind when he freezes. I'm just going to stare at him. I'm going to make that my screensaver.
1: Well,
2: should we?
5: I lost you.
2: There we go. There you go. You're back. All right, go ahead.
1: Yeah, we can hear you.
2: Now you can go. Go ahead. Go ahead.
5: Yeah, Russian interference.
2: Yes.
5: I think we won, 19 cases in a row, a clean sweep, when they're trying to get, you know, information, state voter information. The courts are holding strong. And, you know, the Trump-appointed judges, Steph, are starting to be the ones with the most searing criticism of Trump's lawlessness. Mm-hmm. So, listen, this is a good sign. Yeah. The federal courts are not going to lay down. But Trump is going to keep this lawlessness up.
2: So, speaking of justice, the MAGA assassin gets life for killing the Minnesota Democrats. He pled not guilty to killing Melissa Hortman and her husband and dog Gilbert. He was sentenced to 2 consecutive life terms plus 40 years in prison after pleading guilty to the 6 counts relating to the killing of the Hortmans. So he pled guilty to avoid the death penalty. Boy. They're for the death penalty he was for the death penalty for the Hortons, right? But it's just, I guess, I don't know. I'm so sort of still heartbroken over the fact that we have a president of the United States that still never even mentioned this slaughter by a MAGA assassin.
5: Yeah, and, you know, remember how they mocked the attack on Paul Pelosi, Nancy Pelosi's husband. They make light of violence. And let's face it, Donald Trump, with his every post, lashing out at his enemies, he's inciting and inspiring violence. It is a call to violence. And I don't know how we can continue to allow this, but, you know, people are going to continue to get hurt behind Donald Trump's
2: And this is where we've come to. There's no equivalence or any just human empathy or compassion unless there's a political, unless, you know, even that is partisan. If they're Democrats and it's a, you know, a right winger, they just don't mention it, right?
6: Exactly.
2: Fox News, Trump, I mean, it's... Anyway, so let's talk about... So Ken Paxton, as I understand it, Glenn, is currently the Attorney General of Texas. So I don't know if you saw this. They're all such cowards. First of all, half these Republicans haven't had a town hall in, I don't know, a billion years, right? So Paxton just melted down and stormed out of a press conference this week after being asked about his 15 houses. You know, he makes some... normal salary and, you know, of course, is like an 11T billionaire or whatever he is, and his alleged voter fraud. I mean, he's obviously voted illegally six times, but he's the attorney general, so nothing will be done about that, right?
5: Yeah, and literally he ran away from reporters' questions in a press conference. Ran away, and all the questions were fair, they were on point, and I just hope, you know, Tallarico cleans this guy's clock in the election. And my favorite line, people have probably heard it, is when Paxton is accusing Tallarico of being a vegan. Oh, my God, he's a vegan. Tallarico said, I don't know what he's talking about. I've been eating Texas barbecue since before Paxton's first criminal indictment.
2: Yeah, and I love the whole, I had to look up what low T means. Guys my age don't really know what that is. By the way, he made a great point that I make all the time. Here it is real quick.
7: You may not be interested in politics, but politics is interested in you. You may not care about politics, but your boss at work, he cares about politics. Your landlord, he cares about politics. Your insurance company cares about politics. And until you care about politics, they're going to keep using the political system to screw you over.
2: Yep. That's the thing we got to, the rock we push up that hill every year, Glenn, is just, you know, oh, I don't do politics. Oh, I hate politics. Oh, I don't pay attention. Not paying attention is part of how we got here. So let's talk about, Donald Trump has been signaling, saying, screaming he's going to interfere in the upcoming midterm. So the question is, what are we going to do about it? So you sat down with Governor Jay Inslee, former governor of Washington. You said, he set out what he calls a hierarchy of engagement, what we can do now, what we can do in the run-up to the midterms, what we can do on Election Day. Talk to us a little bit about what he said.
5: Yeah, you know, one of the things, and it is speaking out, whether you enjoy politics, you engage in politics or not, you know, you probably do care about whether you can meet your rent. You probably do care about whether you can feed your family. You care about a living wage. You care about having some minimal health care in the event you or your loved ones get sick. So even if you don't like politics, I would think you like to be able to live comfortably. So, you know, Governor Inslee, who I just think the world of, his career of public service, he is now an environmental justice warrior. He's going after it hard. He said something similar to what Senator Sheldon Whitehouse said when I interviewed him. He said, you know, we have these damn phones that we carry around with us, right? We're wedded to them. He said, everybody should be posting every day, whether you have 2 followers or 200 or 2,000, it doesn't matter. The things that are affecting your life negatively that are a result of Trump and company, because Trump and company are always saturating the airwaves and social media with BS, propaganda, outright lies.
2: Yeah.
5: We need to be saturating social media with how we are being negatively impacted by Trump and company. And you know, that ought to be what people are getting inundated with every day, because that will seep in even to the people who don't like politics.
2: Yeah, yeah. What about the midterms in terms of your thoughts and his thoughts on what we do in the run-up on Election Day, et cetera? I mean, because you and I both know there's going to be 110 billion more things they try
5: to rig these
2: midterms.
5: One of the things that the lawyers have to do, and I hate speaking exclusively to the lawyers because I don't really care for lawyers, even though I am one and my better three quarters is one. I believe that we are preparing now for the legal challenges we're going to have to file literally in the weeks before, the days before end on the day of the midterms, the moment the polls open. And the good news is Donald Trump has given us everything we need to put in those motions for temporary restraining orders and preliminary injunctions. And all we have to do is fill in a couple of the blanks with what he does in the immediate run up to the midterms. And we have to be because what we know, Steph, is that, the courts actually are equipped to act, to intervene at the moment he sends armed thugs to the polls in violation of the law.
2: Yeah.
5: So, and then the thing that everybody says, Jay Inslee and everybody else, is we have to make sure we get to the polls, right? And numbers too big to rig and too real to steal, and put plans in place where you're taking your friends and your neighbors and acquaintances and you're carpooling and you're doing, you know, whatever you have to do to get everybody to the polls.
2: Wanted to get your take real quick on Hunter Biden saying Merrick Garland was his dad's biggest mistake. So we have factions. Allison Gill was on yesterday. Carlos Lazaraki in the defending Merrick Garland pool. Adam Kinzinger said he agreed with Hunter Biden. I've offered a number of options as a liberal helper, and that is Attorney General Glenn Kirshner, Attorney General Jack Smith, Attorney General Katie Fang.
1: Yeah.
2: What were your thoughts on that?
5: I tend to agree with Hunter Biden because of where we are.
2: Yeah.
5: We have lost the rule of law. We've lost the Department of Justice. I agree that President Biden's biggest mistake, and it wasn't knowing, it wasn't intentional, I don't think we could have predicted it, was appointing Merrick Garland as the Attorney General, because he cared about more about optics and really politics and not looking political, which is actually a political calculation, than he cared about holding Trump and company accountable for trying to destroy democracy.
2: On that, real quick, on that, what do we do about Mitch McConnell? Speaking of how different
5: people
2: fight.
5: So here's what we do, Steph. Just as Barack Obama, whom I love and respect, just as he let Mitch McConnell get away with rewriting the Constitution by not giving an advice and consent hearing, a confirmation hearing to Merrick Garland, Bashir has to act now. Don't just fritter the time away letting Mitch McConnell, you know, be in whatever state he's in.
2: Yeah.
5: Take the damn bull by the horns and move out in the direction of whatever the law in your state permits you to do. Don't just sit back and wait, because then you're playing on their playing field.
2: Speaking of your better three quarters, happy anniversary to the most beautiful, patient wife in the world, who endures all of my sexual harassment. I love you, Glenn Kirshner.
1: And look for his TED Talk on his YouTube page.
2: Oh, TED Talk. Got to do it. I'm doing it today. I'm going to watch it today. I love you.
1: Good.
2: Goodbye.
5: Love you guys. See
2: ya.
5: Bye.
2: 51 minutes after the hour.
6: You could give the time slot to Hunter Biden. I just don't think the sound will be good.
2: Good morning, sir.
6: Good morning. How are you?
2: I'd agree with you as everything you've said on social media, as usual. I think Chris and I have an equal crush on you, so I don't.
1: Not as much as Jenny, our caller.
2: Jenny in Baltimore.
6: Yeah, I heard about. I heard about that. That's horrifying. So, listen, I just want everybody to know Stephanie Miller called into her own show. I don't believe that that's a real person. So. And she didn't deny it. Look at her. She's blushing.
2: We've got an entire nation committing sexual harassment against Mike Nellis on a daily basis.
1: That's right.
2: Now, I couldn't be prouder of you. You said Trump says he's going to solve the Canadian wildfires impacting our air quality with tariffs. He really is a damn moron. Every day is a new embarrassment, whether it's the World Cup, right, or this, right?
6: When he said he was going to tariff Canada for the wildfires yesterday morning, I laughed because I was like, that's a funny joke. Like, I was like, ha ha. And I'm too stupid to like understand the level of stupidity we're dealing with inside this White House. Everything that they do is just so ridiculous. I don't know if you saw the Daily Beast has a new report out this morning. Taylor Farms, which is, you know, was responsible, they said, for the massive explosive diarrhea outbreak we have in the country right now. Then they walked it back. Turns out they only walked it back after they went and met with the White House and gave them a bunch of money. So they sold that to them to save Taylor Farms. It's just everything is dumb and corrupt and disgusting.
2: And nobody, Mike, I mean, this is a problem we keep talking about, Chris and I, that we're going to have to deal with for a long time. No one trusts anything that anybody in the government says. And that's going to be a job for Democrats, isn't it?
6: Well, and why would you trust anything that the government says? Like, your patriotic duty, especially in this administration, but certainly just over the last, 40, 50 years since Vietnam, for sure, has been to question what your government tells you, because they lied about the Vietnam War. They lied about Watergate. They lied about Iran-Contra. Bill Clinton lied about Monica Lewinsky. Like, let's just be honest about that for a second. They lied about the Wall Street financial crisis. There's been no accountability for anybody really at any level for decades now. Bringing gravity and accountability back to this class of people, which includes politicians, Wall Street brokers, big corporate donors, billionaires, trillionaires like Elon Musk. It's the number one thing we have to do because it's the root of all of the problems in the country.
2: Yeah. And Mike, funny you bring up Vietnam because you were all over this on social media. Here we are again. They're lying about the number of casualties. They're lying about the cost of the war. You know, Pentagon denies New York Times report it's concealing military injuries. But you said beyond the obvious, the worst part of two more service members being killed, well, it's actually three as we know now, is that Trump and his neocon allies are getting exactly what they want. They want this death. They want this violence because to them it justifies the illegal war they're profiting from. Trump said it out loud. We're doing great. We're making a lot of defense contractors making a lot of money. I mean, you had a Fox general, where's this one, say he predicts the Iran war could last 20 years. I mean, this is, he said, I do expect we're going to be there a long time. You know, Operation Northern and Southern Watch went on for almost 20 years, I think. So this is going to be something similar. We're going to have to stay there. Oh, my God. How many times have we heard this, right?
6: Right. Well, first of all, they keep telling us that we're broke. There's no money to do anything that might help actually improve your life. But there's a never-ending pile of cash for defense contractors to create more bombs to blow things up halfway around the world. I feel bad for the people of Iran. I have zero sympathy for the government. The government is tyrannical. I'd be happy if they fell. But I don't think that's our job in here. And I think the thing that makes me the most angry about this is, frankly, the same thing that made me mad during the Bush administration, is that they treat our U.S. service men and women, who are braver than I am, because I'm not going to serve overseas. I didn't want to do that when I was 18. They treat them like they're just numbers on a sheet of paper. Yep. These decisions should haunt you for the rest of your lives, even if they're the right decisions, okay? If you read about Lincoln and Grant in the Civil War, every decision that they made haunted them to keep the nation together for how much death and destruction that there was. Donald Trump sleeps just fine at night. I mean, he doesn't sleep. Let's be honest about that. But that's for different reasons. But, like, it's not bugging Pete Hegseth. They want to play toy soldier. They want to play military commander on TV. They want to seem big and tough and strong. And they're making a ton of money for themselves and for their families and for their corporate donors. Everything about this is just disgusting. I feel awful for – what is it? I forget the total number now. Is it 18 confirmed?
2: 17. I'm not sure, but
6: yeah, 17 Mike, or 18. I feel bad. Those families will never be made whole again. Right. There's nothing you can do to make that right.
2: And you're absolutely right that you know, which many presidents have said that should be our number one promise to our troops, is to never send them into harm's way unless it's absolutely necessary. This was completely unnecessary.

0: Legal stock I didn't get to with Glenn. Melania ignores judge, seeks sanction against writer. He told her it would, you know,
1: be best
0: if she would just like shut her pie hole and quit while she's ahead.
2: Yeah.
0: And I don't. I'm not that I would ever quest her judgment, you know, romantically or any other way. But she's filed a motion for sanctions against what's his name, Michael Wolff.
2: Oh.
0: Despite the judge saying,
2: I question her judgment because she had sex with Donald Trump.
0: Yes. Yes. That would be best, in my opinion, for no woman to have ever done that.
2: She okay. also showed her cooter to the world.
0: Yes. Ah, who hasn't done that? Dr. Red Leonard, next.

0: After 10 years of Trump rallies, you can kind of tell that he's not moving crowds like he used to. The people there were yawning. They were bored, not even looking at him. This one kid was just on his phone half the time. Hey, kids, stop playing Roblox. The president is talking about affordability. Come on, Donald, you got to win this crowd back. You were so great at nicknames. Why don't you just announce a new cool policy with a snappy nickname like old times?
1: We'll pass the great health care plan. It's called our great health care plan. That's the name of it.
0: Wow. Thanks for putting in all that thought. Such a lazy name. That's like making a daily show and calling it the Daily Show.
2: All right. Speaking of healthcare plans, well,
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4: Here he became Dr. Doom.
3: Dr. Irwin Redletter is the founding director of the National Center for Disaster Preparedness and senior research scholar.
2: That's a lot. Welcome, Dr. Redletter, to the show with the most explosive diarrhea reporting out there today.
5: I've noticed that, and I know that you got national recognition for
2: that
5: reporting. Yeah,
2: thank you.
6: You got an award.
2: FDA has identified a new parasite outbreak, 72 sickened. I think just this morning I'm seeing four more states have been added. Mm-hmm. The additional outbreak comes in the midst of the nation's worst year on record for intestinal illness. So this is a new outbreak of cyclosporosis.

0: all of these are being gutted by Bobby and crew. And you know, the thing of it is, nobody actually knows why. What is he doing this for?
1: Yeah.
0: It is irrational. And listen, I'm calling it Make America Sick Again campaign, authored by our Secretary of HHS, Bobby Kennedy.
1: Yep.
0: But the motivation is not clear, other than just, you know, the technical term is insanity. I mean, why on earth would the health policy chief be putting policies in effect that make it more dangerous to survive in America? It doesn't make the slightest bit of
1: And
0: sense to me.
1: some mornings I still can't believe I'm looking at this number of confirmed U.S. measles cases by year. This year, 2,295. As you know, you go back, you know, last year there were 2,000, whatever. You go back to 2020, there were like 13.
2: Yeah.
1: And someone posted, this is the clearest evidence of Trump's horrific policy you can get. Each one of these cases is a person who needlessly risks losing their hearing, sight, reproductive function, etc., as a result of a disease which has a vaccine. I mean, you can just see the numbers up in the thousands.
0: It was formally declared eliminated. And now we're dealing with a kind of a return to a terrible past, where we didn't have the tools that we actually have to prevent a measles outbreak. It's just extraordinary. The same thing. What is the motivation other than an obsession with this conspiracy nonsense about the so-called dangers of measles vaccine, which actually don't exist?
1: I
0: pretty
1: mean,
0: amazing.
1: Doc, we have an epidemic of explosive stupidity diarrhea, in my opinion. I mean, you have people literally not understanding when they say, well, those things, we've never even heard of them. Yes, because we eradicated them
0: Right.
1: with a vaccine. Like, they're like, why would we need a vaccine for blah, blah, fill in the blank?
0: And by the way, they're already rumbling about, what, you know, do we really need polio vaccine? This is a discussion.
1: Ask Mitch
0: they're
1: McConnell.
0: Having.
1: Oh, you can't ask Mitch McConnell, but okay, right. Yes. I mean, it's they're like,
0: wait, wait.
1: No one has
0: Hey,
1: that
0: Chris,
1: anymore.
0: Did you say ask Mitch McConnell?
3: She certainly did.
0: Oh, my God. No, no.
1: Yeah, he has a new radio show called Ask Mitch McConnell. Go ahead and call
0: slip
1: in.
0: Of the tongue.
1: Seriously,
0: though. Radio show.
1: That's like they go, oh, we don't have to worry about that anymore. Right, because we had an effing vaccine. So
0: yeah, unbelievable.
1: So the CDC website updated with vaccine autism crackpottery. Here we go again with Senator Bill Cassidy, who's a doctor who confirmed Bobby Kennedy. He said the agency needs someone who understands the way to prevent vaccine-preventable diseases to reassure the public that vaccines are safe and effective. I swear to God, all these guys are in charge of closing the barn door after the horse is gone. I mean, you put Bobby Kennedy in charge, right?
0: This was something that he's going to have to live with for the rest of his life.
2: Yep.
0: And the consequences are extreme. And, you know, he tried to make up for it. And what did he do? He got punished by being primary and then lost to Trump's candidate. So he's no longer going to even be in the Senate. He can't even make up for what he did. He won't be there.
1: Can you, Doc, since we brought it up, can you talk for a minute about, you know, because I have dear friends who, you know, almost everybody knows someone who has a kid who's autistic. My friend Stephen Stills is, you know, does this Light Up the Blues every year. He has kids on the spectrum and he, you know, they raise an amazing amount of money. And it just seems remarkably cruel to me for something that kids and parents are already struggling with to them, like, put this blame based on quackery on them that, oh, it's your fault. Because of vaccines. I mean, can you talk about that a little bit?
0: Well, this is one of the most bizarre stories in public health history, really, because there was a doctor in England who put up a study and published it that said that vaccines were responsible. They caused autism. It turned out he was lying. The data was made up. The article had to be retracted. The guy lost his medical license. Yet still, he created a cult of anti-vaxxers, of which the champion, literally, was Bobby Kennedy Jr.
1: Yeah.
0: The guy who, way before he got into government, was going around the world spouting this nonsense about a link between vaccines and autism.
1: Yeah.
0: And he has to live with that. And I wish that he understood, he apparently doesn't, that he has caused a phenomenal amount of harm and suffering in people.
1: Yeah.
0: It is really unconscionable, and it should have disqualified,

0: disqualified him, which it would have with a normal president, but it seemed to be an attraction point for Donald Trump, who was out of his mind to get a Kennedy in his cabinet.
1: So,
0: and there you have it.
1: yep.
0: And now we have the leader of the anti-vax movement as the head of U.S. Domestic health policy.
1: Let's turn to the world stage for a minute. You posted, this is pure irresponsible geopolitical madness. Well, you could be talking about anything, but in this case, you're talking about the Saudi Arabia deal. You said, let's get this straight. In the middle of an intensifying war in the Middle East, purportedly prosecuted by Donald J. Trump to eliminate Iran's ability to develop nukes, chaos master Trump wants to provide the Saudis with its very own nuclear program. Congress must not let this happen. Well, I mean, Democrats are already preparing, you know, and it looks like he might be blowing it up himself. Over, you know, them recognizing Israel, which is a non-starter that anybody would have known. But since he's the worst deal maker in the world, I guess he didn't. So, I mean, it may be blowing up on its own, but you're right. People behind 9/11, right?
0: It is so shocking. You know, you kind of, these things happen that he does, that he thinks, that he says, and you read them or you hear them and you're thinking, no, this is a joke. This is AI. It isn't. It's
1: right.
0: Donald Trump, his chaotic, disastrously sick mind comes up with a deal to add another nuclear presence in the Middle East, in the middle of the chaos that we're dealing with. Man, I'm telling you, it's one thing after another, and it's really hard to keep up.
1: Well, when I was saying, boy, even Brian Kilmeade on Fox is getting so close to getting it. He picked apart Trump's agreement with Saudi Arabia. First of all, I don't know what he's basing this on, saying future leaders might not be as trustworthy as Crown Prince Mohammed bin Salman. He said, look, MBS seems to be someone we can trust. This is the bone saw murderer that had a Washington Post journalist, you know,
0: dismembered.
1: Yes. Okay. Yeah. But he said, but I don't see the benefit to letting them enrich. I think it's a bad trend. Well, first of all, you're so close to getting, like, there's never anything in it for us, for America. It's always for Trump and his family, right?
0: Well, no. Yeah, right. It's for his business colleagues, his billionaire bros, and his family will benefit a lot from this deal.
1: Yep. So Democrats,
0: because they will provide the materials that Saudis would need to create the nuclear program.
1: Yeah.
0: This is a straightforward.
1: Yeah.
0: Grift.
1: So lawmakers in both parties have questions about the details, especially its lack of a nuclear oversight. it's just insanity that we had a perfectly good deal that was working with Iran that he ripped up, and now we're in this debacle. And anyway, it really is. You said it best. It's geopolitical madness. Not to mention, Russia is behind giving intelligence to Iran to help kill us and destroy our bases, including CIA bases. Right?
0: Yeah. No, it's amazing. And look, I hope we get out of this administration alive. You know, Chris and I were talking about my hat.
1: Make America normal again.
2: Started. Yeah.
0: You know, and I think this is what we have to hope for. It's not something crazy, just a normal world where we have leaders that have, you know, intelligence, some experience, some insight and judgment. That's what we're looking for. Then it's not going to be perfect ever. A little bit of normalcy at this point is exactly the prescription that the country needs.
1: Yeah. Saved one last one. This could be for Glenn, Legal Stack, or you, but judge orders Hegseth to explain how testosterone policy jibes with a ban on such medications for trans troops. This is a great legal point, but also doctors have said this is ridiculous to just willy-nilly be giving, you know, testosterone shots. So Pete Hegseth's new initiative to test and treat troops for low testosterone has prompted a federal judge to question the difference between that kind of testosterone replacement therapy and hormone treatment for transgender men in the military. He noted Trump's ban says the armed forces must adhere to high mental and physical health standards without the benefit of routine medical treatment or special provisions. He ordered both parties in the lawsuit to address the similarities and differences in administering TRT, both medically and logistically, for trans men compared to other service members. I mean, it's a great point legally, but it's also a medical story, right?
0: It's an absurd story from every possible angle. The very fact that the Secretary of Defense is talking about giving testosterone shots to his troops, it really boggles the mind. Yet again, you have Pete Hegseth, a lunatic, making this kind of a crazy healthcare decision. You find me a doctor that thinks that this is even mildly okay. You can't.
1: Yeah.
0: And it's horrifying.
1: Yep.
0: It's horrifying.
1: Doc, great stuff.
2: Yes.
1: Let's make America normal again.
2: Please.
1: Can we? Decent, something, anything, sane. We love
0: we'll
1: you.
0: Take it.
1: We love you, Dr. Drew. See you
0: Bye, guys.
2: Thanks,
1: See
2: Doc.
1: You next week. 19 minutes after the hour.
3: No, they lie about everything. They lie about stupid stuff. Like, if the president of the United States lies about AI-doctored images that he posts of himself as Jesus Christ and then looks you dead in the eye and tells you that he thought he was a doctor, you shouldn't trust anything that he says. He's literally the boy who cried wolf. If there was a real problem, we wouldn't believe him because he's lying about other stupid stuff. So it just, again, everything about it is just absolutely disgusting. And again, the New York Times reported yesterday that they've been covering up about 100 injuries. There have been reports from people on the ground that they've been turning away. Like, if you're in a facility and you go to get checked on because you think you might have a concussion or you might have hurt your ankle or something like that, they turn you away and tell you to go recover on your own because they don't want to count the numbers. So the numbers are way low. We may not know for years, but I would not be shocked to learn that there have been more fatalities.
1: Doesn't it remind you of COVID? Let's keep the people
3: yes.
1: on the ship. Let's keep the numbers down. Like, you know, if we don't count the number of COVID cases, it doesn't exist. I mean,
3: there's an episode of The Simpsons once where Homer runs a red light and he covers his eyes and he goes, if I don't see it, it's not illegal.
2: Yeah,
3: that's basically
2: exactly.
3: This entire presence.
2: That's it.
1: Okay. yeah, this, by the way, the Defense Department called the New York Times report, quote, baseless and malicious in a hostile and defensive response that accused the paper of, are you ready for it? Being desperate to smear America's military. Here we go again. You hate, like, Iraq. Oh, you hate the troops. You don't support the military. If you simply say, you know, and then they said it's disgusting behavior, even for the New York Times. Oh, I see. So it's not disgusting behavior to be in an illegal, unnecessary war and lie about the number of people being killed and injured. But it's disgusting for the New York Times to report it.
3: Or attacking Gold Star families, as Donald Trump has done, attacking people who have served, like he attacked John McCain, using a dead soldier's casket from this war just a few weeks ago in a fundraising email. All of that is totally fine. This is not okay. And all of this, like, you hate the troops stuff, it worked briefly for the Republicans in the wake of 9/11 20 years ago. It's not going to work now. I probably can't curse use the word I want. So they peed away every bit of goodwill that they had on the military in the wake of 9/11. They've lost it. They're not real patriots. They don't care about the military. They don't care about you or I. I'm begging people, if you're listening to this and you're like, man, I hate that Mike Nellis. I hate Democrats, like, whatever. Please understand that they hate you and they don't care about you. And we may disagree on issues, but let's build a coalition to kick these people out of office. And we get back to fighting about, I don't know, who could play women's volleyball and what type of healthcare system we should have. Yeah. These guys are awful. Get rid of them all.
1: Well, you know, and finally, you said it best here about the service members being killed in a legal war. You said, I will ask again, for what? What are we accomplishing here? Trump has no plan, no clear mission, and he's getting our sons and daughters killed for his own vanity. And yesterday he said, every time Iran kills an American soldier, they'll pay for that killing many times over. That's the definition of escalation of a ridiculous situation in the first place. How does this end? It doesn't, I guess. And they're smart enough to know to taunt him into a forever war. That's all they have to do is just keep poking him.
3: Yep. And it accomplishes nothing. Like, what is the goal of this mission? I don't know. And say what you will about George W. Bush and Don Rumsfeld and Dick Cheney and the rest of them. They at least took the time to lie to us.
2: Yeah.
3: And they took the time to come up with a compelling reason to go into Iraq.
2: Yep.
3: And they were like, hey, they've got weapons of mass destruction. We're on the verge of a world war. There's a smoking gun, yada, yada, yada. We got to go do it. This is the laziest justification for a war I've ever seen. We're going in because we're removing the regime. They're tyrannical. We're getting rid of them. Now we're negotiating with the regime. They have weapons of mass destruction. No, they don't actually have them. We're taking the uranium. Now we're going to let them keep their uranium. Now we're taking over the Strait of Hormuz. No. We're not doing any of that. It's crap.
1: Yeah.
3: It's just another scheme for Donald Trump to make money for him, his idiot kids, and all of his donors who are manipulating the market. That's all that this is. They don't care about it. That's why when Donald Trump says this is the golden age of America, it is a golden age for him.
2: Yep.
1: Yeah.
3: His portfolio, his net worth is higher. Yours is not.
1: And, you know, Mike, it seems like he's even losing Fox News. So Britt Hume said, I think the president's in kind of a tough spot here. In a sense, he promised to keep us out of endless wars or unsatisfactory wars. I don't know what a satisfactory war is, but okay. And now he's in one, and it's not at all clear how it's going to end. I mean, you know, at least they're stating the truth. He ran on no wars. And here we are. And this is the gaslighting, Mike. The headline, White House touts overwhelming popularity of Trump's deal with Iran. which he just declared to be over. I mean, even idiots can say that, like, none of this makes any sense, right?
3: Yeah.
1: The White House boasted about the popularity of Trump's peace deal with Iran, the same deal he declared was over weeks earlier, citing a new survey from I don't know where. The White House proudly declared voters overwhelmingly support Iran peace deal. Is this what peace is? I mean, we're in a full-on war, right?
3: They put out fake polling data all the time from, like, Rasmussen, which is a joke.

0: Stephanie Miller. Stephanie Miller.
1: Are you going to walk the dinosaur?
2: Yeah, boom, shakalaka-laka. Yeah, that's what Hal Sparks used to refer to walking my Great Pyrenees in Central Park with me, the Iditarod.
1: Well.
2: It's during the winter. Walking a couple dinosaurs.
1: Okay.
2: I mentioned this yesterday, but Trump administration will impose new tariffs just after midnight tonight on dozens of countries for something blah, blah, blah reasons. Between 10 and 12.5%. The forthcoming tariffs will apply to 60 trade partners, cover 99.4% of U.S. trade. I do not know why, as I said yesterday, he keeps doubling and tripling down on wildly unpopular policies, like whether it's the Iran war or tariffs that are the cause of inflation, according to just about every economist. And, of course, wildly dramatic data reporter Harry Anton.
3: The train has left the station, and the American people have spoken. They hate these new tariffs. U.S. on new tariffs on imported goods. You know, you go back to November of 2024. Look, 52% of Americans favored him right after Donald Trump's election, 48% opposed. But then we entered the real world in tariffs, and Americans saw the effects of them. What happened to the opposition to new tariffs? Up like a rocket. We're talking 63% of Americans now oppose the idea of new tariffs compared to just 37% who favor it. So the bottom line is this. The American people have seen what tariffs have done to the economy, and they simply put, do not like it, and have turned against the President of the United States, who, as I said, it feels like bizarre world, because from a political standpoint, it is absolutely insanity that keeps trying to do something that the American people clearly very much do not like.
2: Yes, he said the definition of insanity to keep doing the same thing over and over again, hoping for a different result. He's doing it in Iran. He's doing it on tariffs. Just okay. And as we've said, the rest of the world moving on without us.
4: Yep.
2: Here's Mark Carney, Canadian Prime Minister.
5: We're ready because we've been focusing on what we can control. And that's building our strength at home, buying Canadian, backing Canadian workers, building Canadians. That's the resolve of Canadians. That's the foundation on which we're building. We're a reliable partner in a world that's anything but. So we're diversifying our partnerships abroad.
2: He also thanked Mexico for sending firefighters while Kangol's Muldoon, is that what we're calling him now?
1: Uh-huh.
2: He's like, I'm going to fine you for your fine. Have you seen a picture of Prime Minister Carney and Claudia Sheinbaum of Mexico? They're both just...
1: Yeah,
2: incredibly, like, you know, just thin and elegant and multiple degrees and well-spoken, and they're like walking together, and then here comes Kankles Muldoon just in his stupid oversized suit and his giant clown tie
1: that goes down and covers his crotch.
2: Whenever he's together with other leaders, right, they're all just like Macron, they're all just good-looking, elegant, well-spoken.
1: And we have William Howard Taft.
2: Yes. A low-T William Howard Taft.
1: Low-T Taft.
2: Low-T Taft. That's a new one.
1: Hey, you know.
2: Oh, my God. It goes on and on. Trump claims credit for it. Just fill in the blank. Everything. For grocery chain summer sale.
1: Yeah.
2: Okay, so you remember Eagle. Walmart had to publicly debunk Trump's claim that he was the one that was a pre-planned sale or whatever. So he said, a giant eagle like Walmart stepping up in a big and bold way to answer my call to lower costs for working families. We'll continue to bring prices down just like oil, gas, eggs. None of those things are down.
1: No.
2: Prescription does, all of which are dropping fast after the disaster inherited from sleepy Joe Biden. Together we'll make America stronger and more affordable than ever before and get rid of the stench and inflation perpetrated by some other Democrats and sleepy Joe Biden. Do we have evil clown car music? I feel like I hear it every time he talks.
1: Oh, he's got a going to break.
2: Every time he's in public.
1: Someone surmised that he like saw his weekly circular in his mailbox with a buy one, get one free sale. And
2: look
1: and,
2: what I
1: and,
2: did.
1: Yes, and he took credit for it.
2: Oh, God, I need my personal comedy Jesus. John Fugel sang next.

0: disgraced himself after the World Cup final. Looked like the old man in a club that no one wanted around. And he's the only one that couldn't figure it out. So there's nothing that he's saying right now that any of us can take seriously. And that's unfortunate because he's gotten us involved in a war that has now cost the lives of 18 brave service members in Iran. He's announced how many different ceasefires, Donald Trump, how many different ceasefires has he announced during the course of the reckless and costly war of choice in Iran? Is there anything that he says, particularly when it relates to so-called agreements, that we can take seriously?
1: Let me jump ahead.
2: No.
1: Is this going to be on the test? Do we have to know this? Sam, you don't know all of the lore of the Stephanie Miller Show going back 20-odd years.
2: What are you revealing?
1: Tammy says, it has been 10 years since John Fugelsang rushed onto the stage at Walnut Street Theater in Philadelphia to rescue Stephanie Miller after she fell into the orchestra pit. Uh-huh. Not all superheroes wear capes. Mm-hmm. John and I will tell you the details of this story.
3: With Fugelsang. With John Fugelsang.
1: Happy anniversary. Happy orchestra pit anniversary, John Fugelsang.
4: Happy 10 years, sweetie. Someone else beat me to our special moment. But yes, it was on this date. I didn't run on a stage. I dove into an orchestra pit and landed about 10 feet away from you.
1: I was going to make that correction. Hold on. Sam, you don't understand. So, we never played a theater. There was an orchestra pit that was open, and it was not
4: great
1: marked,
4: theater.
1: Marked
4: a
1: or
4: legendary
1: taped.
4: Legendary theater in Philly. Brando
1: and I was doing, yes, some of my fabulous physical comedy, and my boot heel caught on the, and I fell into the. John Fugelsang did not rush on stage. He jumped into the orchestra pit, could have also injured himself badly, and rescued me. And then they put me in the back of the ambulance with Gloria Allred, which gets you
4: with
1: excellent
4: Gloria Allred.
1: Service. At an emergency room.
5: Yes.
1: I want to highly recommend it.
4: And let me just say, God bless Gloria Allred. She did not care for any of the jokes Frangela and I told the rest of the night about her being in your ambulance.
1: I said, she does not chase ambulances. She catches
4: she
1: them.
4: She rides in them. Yes, I said the same thing. I had to convince her it wasn't a joke. And Frangela was saying, oh, it's going to be the Stephanie Miller Theater from now on. But she was great. It was amazing. Thank God we
1: she
4: had
1: was.
4: Rick Unger there.
1: I was,
4: Rick Unger did a solid 20. He was. Who knew what a great Chris Walken that guy did? And we pulled off a show and only had to give about 700 refunds. So it's good.
1: Yes, seriously. I cannot thank you enough. That was incredibly brave. You are a superhero. And so is Gloria Allred. I was really scared. I thought I broke my neck. She held my hand while I was crying and they were putting me in the MRI machine. It was really a thing.
4: Yeah.
1: So anyway. Anyway.
4: But we were also inspired for Hillary Clinton to beat Donald Trump. We just didn't care. And there were rumors that the DNC had been hacked and the RNC too, but they probably won't release both of them, right? And 10 years ago tonight.
1: Yeah, exactly. All right. There'll be a different kind of excitement October 24th at Saban Theater for the one big LA or sexy liberal show of 2026 with Mark Hamill and Glenn Kirshner and superstars to be named later as well. So get your tickets, sexyliberal.com.
4: It's going to be great. It's going to be great. I just want to wish a very happy Andrew and Tristan Tate are going to prison for years to all who celebrate. Can I say that?
1: Yes, yes. He has a cannibal roommate, which is so distressing.
4: Oh,
1: I'm so distressed for him. I really
4: am. Is the roommate okay? Is the cannibal all right? Yeah, I was going to say.
1: Does Andrew Tate taste like chicken?
5: Baron Trump's best friends, Andrew and Tristan Tate?
1: Yeah.
4: Okay. If you're in the cell with Aaron, with Tristan Tate or Andrew Tate, I wouldn't want the cannibal to turn into a woman-hating douchebag. You know what I'm saying? It'd be awful. Because these guys have all the humanity of a prison urinal, folks. And these two rancid drops of hell food have been turning lonely young men into coarse, woman-hating scumbags who are still lonely. And this is really the feel-good story of the year. Because you know Donald Trump admires these jerk-offs, but he's going to do this. He's going to let him be extradited because he knows he can't afford to bail them out this time. He bailed them out of Romania, but his numbers are so low, Donald Trump is letting them go to spend years in prison. It's kind of a beautiful story.
1: Yeah, and they do all, it's all of a piece, these manosphere douchebags.
4: All of them.
1: Speaking of, John Jr. also follows him, buddy. He has finally addressed all those cocaine rumors.
6: John Jr.'s on coke.
3: It's the Stephanie Miller Show.
1: Well, I think we've already covered it, haven't we?
4: Yes, very much so.
1: He said social media.
4: By the way, Bolivia's happy we didn't invade them.
1: He said critics on social media have accused him of being the biggest cokehead in the world. If the spoon fits, I mean, I'm just saying.
4: Yeah,
1: he was born with a silver coke spoon in his nose,
5: in
1: wasn't
5: his nose,
1: he?
5: Yeah. Uh-huh.
1: I just wrote that right now. I think it's pretty good for just all right.
5: Okay.
1: The rumor swelled after his sweaty, glassy-eyed appearance at the 2020 RNC, which he blamed on, wait for it, John, bad lighting.
4: Oh, right.
1: You know how
4: right.
1: that
4: well,
1: is.
4: I would have thought he'd blame it on Kim Guilfoyle. I give him credit for being original.
1: He says, just to be clear, he does not do coke. So, there.
2: Don't do yours on coke.
3: It's the Stephanie Miller Show.
1: Okay.
4: Wow, he also doesn't meet with Russians at his dad's place of business
1: right.
4: to sabotage our elections, too. I know how honest he is.
1: Yeah, and also, did you see, John, this New York Times piece? Members of the Trump family have faced criticism for mixing business with politics, but what sets apart the latest moves by Don Jr. is how he, through his 1789 capital, is cashing in on the policies of the current administration openly and without apology. Many of the companies that 1789 have invested in have large government contracts, while others, like Polymarket, have benefited directly from new Trump policies or rollbacks of existing laws. Just 2 years ago, the company made a few hundred dollars. It now oversees more than $3 billion. I mean,
4: you're not going to like my response to this.
1: Okay.
4: Stephanie. You're not going to like my response to this. Why shouldn't these people cash in on the office if the Democratic Party is never going to even mention the Emoluments Clause? We could have impeached Donald Trump 1 minute into his first inaugural address in 2017 for violating the domestic and foreign constitutional emoluments clauses. Jimmy Carter put his peanut far. He got rid of it. Mitt Romney, that soulless hump, put his assets in a blind trust. Donald Trump is making billions. And I'm sorry, I'm rooting for these
1: Democrats. It's Friday and I'm tired, but I thought you said Jimmy Carter put his penis in a...
4: No, he didn't. Jimmy Carter put his peanut farm,
1: I am so sorry, John. I don't know. I'm very tired. Listen.
4: Jimmy Carter only put his peanut farm in one place, and it was with Rosalind. How dare you? He was a responsible peanut farm owner. He knew where to put it and how to use it right, too.
1: Is in a trust, isn't it?
4: My peanut farm is massive, but Jimmy Carter knew how to use his peanut farm responsibly and not wag it in our faces like Donald Trump wagging his tiny, diseased peanut farm at us. So, I mean...
1: Listen, the thing I like about you best, you are a helper. You said, my bank allows me to choose my own personalized ID question to prove I'm me. So now when I call, they have to ask me, who's the black private... who has who's a sex machine to all the chicks, and I must answer Shaft.
4: Yes. You didn't need to bleep that word. It's private detective. It's
1: I know,
4: parlance.
1: But Chris, I could tell, was going to give me if I said the D word.
5: Uh-huh.
4: Yeah. Well, damn
1: I can
4: right.
1: feel it.
5: I think the FCC is listening, Stephanie.
1: But he's correct. It is also a word for detective.
4: That's true.
1: All right.
5: It's also the first name of a former vice president.
1: See, look at you being a bag of private detectives.
4: I'm going to err on the side of keeping your license, Steffi. You know.
1: Chris is always going to be a prissy bag of private detectives about bad
5: ones. I don't even like it when you say balls.
1: Balls. Okay, John.
4: Wait, so you can say that, but you can't say private detective on this show?
5: Exactly.
1: We've talked about soccer all week.
4: Ben Shapiro. The world doesn't make sense anymore. There are no rules. Gender isn't a thing anymore. I'm Ben Shapiro. Why is there no one else in the offices here at Daily Wire? Why am I alone here?
6: I'm sorry. I have to go deep to do my Ben Shapiro. I go so
1: John,
6: deep.
1: You are a patriot. You said the American Revolution was fought by brave people willing to die for liberty. Patriot Front is fought by cowards willing to hide for fascism. You can't reclaim something that never belonged to you. You are a patriot, sir. You just are.
6: Well, thank you. Thank you. That's what. Yeah. Well, I try to be. I care about this country. I want it to last. That's why. I mean, you're a patriot. Even Chris is a patriot, and that's horrible to say.
5: I know.
6: But we care about this country. Look, as irritating as these liberals are, and I know how irritating these liberals are with their kombucha and their proper spelling of the word your, I know, but liberals are the ones, generally speaking, who care about Americans they haven't met and will never meet. And I find more and more with our right-wing friends, it's got to happen to someone they know before they care. RFK is going to have someone he knows get measles before we do something about this.
1: So you said, tell your right-wing loved ones that increased health care costs are how Trump gave Elon another tax cut. Health care cuts belong to one party, and it gets worse in January. I keep saying this.
6: Yeah,
1: they
6: it gets
1: timed
6: so much worse
1: it
6: in
1: to
6: January.
1: Be after... the midterms.
6: After the midterms.
1: Don't expect your right-wing loved ones to appreciate this. I keep thinking this. It's just they
6: talk about
1: we
6: it
1: have
6: now.
1: Unlimited.
6: Everyone,
1: we have
6: we
1: unlimited
6: talk.
1: Socialism in this country, John, for big corporations and wealthy people, and rugged capitalism for the rest of us. I mean, it's and
6: that's
1: I,
6: That's what Ralph Nader said. Nader said capitalism will never fail because it will always have socialism to bail it out. And we have so much socialism in this country, from the army to Social Security to the Interstate Highway Plan to government insurance on your paycheck. We have so much socialism in this country. And democratic socialists are just FDR Democrats. I don't think it's a great name. I prefer capitalists with empathy, FDR Democrats, but I get it. And right now, the most popular politician in America is a Muslim Democratic Socialist from New York City, which is why the Republicans are so terrified it's going to be communism, communism, communism, because that's the Republicans' plan to get white people over 70 who remember the Soviet Union to vote Republican for the midterms. It's brilliant.
1: So Olivia Wilde talked about, you were just talking about your right-wing relatives. I'm telling you, she, you know, put her finger on the Fox News phenomenon. Here we go.
2: I think that people right now, particularly now, feel distrustful and they feel manipulated by people in power, and they should, because I mean, right now we're being told by Fox News, which is being fed this by the administration, that the reflecting pool in DC, where I'm from, is blue when we can see that it's green. I mean, it's Orwellian to such a ludicrous extent. It's a comedy.
1: Yeah. Yeah, I mean, we talked to Glenn Kirshner earlier, but I mean, this ridiculous reflecting pool case. I mean, they've destroyed the evidence by draining the pools. Like the case is going to get thrown out. It was so ridiculous in the first place.
6: But that's all they do. That's all Trump does. Trump is proof that we don't have a fair justice system when rich people can use it to hurt people they don't like.
1: Yep.
6: Trump doesn't file these lawsuits because he thinks he has a chance of winning. He's trying to bankrupt James Comey with legal costs.
1: Yep.
6: He's trying to bankrupt Letitia James with legal costs.
1: Yep.
6: That's all it is. This is lawfare, folks. They are manipulating the judicial branch to hurt people, and the founders had no mechanism to deal with this. They just couldn't see any of this coming.
1: You also said, I guess if we all own concealed nuclear devices, we'd be a lot safer in case Iran gets one, too. That's a...
5: Well, okay.
1: You're a problem
6: solver. Can we talk about this?
1: Do they come in purse size? Because I...
6: But like Trump takes millions and millions from the Saudis and then lets them enrich uranium while we're at war with Iran to keep them from enriching uranium. And Trump says, well, this is to contain Iran, you know? And I'm like, another country with nukes in the same neighborhood? That's like, we're going to prevent alcoholism by opening up another liquor store. Okay. That's the plan.
1: Okay.
6: I mean, imagine your neighbor gives your family millions through real estate deals and your golf courses get millions through their golf league, and your rancid son-in-law gets a $2 billion investment and they lobby Congress, and then you're like, hey, you know who should have nukes? These guys. Like... That women
1: right, John,
6: are property, and they suppress free speech, and they have modern slavery. And Trump just signed a nuclear deal to let the Saudis enrich uranium. Barack Obama signed a deal to make sure Iran never could.
1: Yep. John, you wrote a piece, Explosive Diarrhea, which is not funny, so don't laugh at any of this.
6: It's not funny at all. No,
1: so
6: we can't
1: I will
6: laugh
1: certainly
6: at this.
1: Not
6: a funny story.
1: I will not play our Yankee Doodle fart music because this
6: No, don't do that.
1: John Fugelsang is a serious New York Times best-selling writer, everybody.
6: That's
1: this is not funny. Friends, the poor choices of 77 million U.S. voters now require us to talk a lot about explosive diarrhea.
6: Yes.
1: Every time these Christians elect Caligula, God sends a plague. Republicans are deregulating your digestive tract. Oh, no, we're not done yet, Sam.
5: Okay. I thought we were.
1: Essentially, we cut disease surveillance to save money, which is sort of like never buying batteries for your home smoke detector to save money.
6: Exactly. I always think I said it on your show. Explosive diarrhea always sounds hilarious. Like, oh, wouldn't that be a funny
1: wouldn't
6: metal
1: that be
6: band?
1: Funny?
6: Until it's your Wednesday, people, then it's not funny.
5: Until
6: okay?
5: your ass is on fire.
1: Yeah.
6: And let me also just say, it is hard to write about explosive diarrhea. And do you know why? Because diarrhea is so unpleasant, none of us have ever learned how to properly spell it.
1: No. Where does the R go? Does anyone
6: Where does
1: know?
6: The H go, people? Where does the H go? Don't look. Don't check. Tell me. Where does the H go? You don't know. It's the only medical condition none of us can spell
1: how
6: during
1: many
6: an
1: people
6: emergency.
1: Have asked Siri, how do you spell diarrhea?
5: I always want to put the H near the beginning of the word.
1: Yeah,
5: no, it
1: and
5: goes
1: then you're
5: near,
1: like, no,
5: it,
1: that doesn't
5: it goes
1: matter.
5: Near the end of the word.
6: None of us are. None of us even want to know how to spell it. It's like
1: Yeah, and meanwhile, we're like cleaning out a Scrabble board. So, you know, you're like, I don't know what that
5: is. I have had to spell diarrhea so many times when putting together these soundbite lists.
6: This is science I'm talking about, folks. This is the science. And again, I mean, understand, RFK Jr. can ignore science, but your colon can't.
1: You said
6: your colon is a fact checker.
1: You finish. Don't view it as explosive diarrhea, MAGA friends. This is Donald Trump getting big government off your back, and he just deregulated your digestive tract.
6: Yes.
1: Making America great again. Am I right? Am I right, everybody?
5: You're right.
6: We're making bathroom lines long again is what we're doing.
1: We love you, John Fugelsang. We love you in your brand new time slot, snuggled right into spooning me right up
6: so
1: next to my
6: nice
1: show.
6: Spooning you, having you be my, following you and having your deeply attractive audience. It's really wonderful. Everyone, we got a packed show today as well. Joe Walsh is going to be there.
5: Oh.
6: TV's Frank is going to be there. Oh. Nikki Friedman from the great state of Florida. And even Mr. Bob Seska is going to be on today's
1: show.
6: So
1: give Joe Walsh a long, soulful, deep French kiss from me.
6: I will
1: okay?
6: do that for you, but not for me. And I want to say my next book, I'm not allowed to announce it yet, but I'll just tell you, it's on Amazon. I better finish writing it. It's up for sale now. So I can hopefully make that announcement next week, but it's up there now.
1: Googling that and diarrhea. Hang on. How do I find John Fugelsang's new book about diarrhea? Uh-huh. Okay, I love you, John.
6: Thanks for the diarrhea talk and the Tate brothers. Bye-bye,
1: you
6: guys.
1: Too. You
5: bye.
1: Too. Bye-bye. So unpleasant. Deeply unpleasant topics today. Yeah. 49 minutes after the hour.
7: Good morning, Steph.
1: I don't know if you saw, I caused a little bit of a hubbub on mainstream media. I think I may have gotten booted off of CNN for stating that Trump is a 34-count felon and also an adjudicated rapist.
7: Yeah.
1: That's shocking news, apparently.
7: Right. Water is wet and fire is hot.
5: Yeah. Oh, but there was a scramble in the studio as soon as you said that.
1: Boy. Yeah, Glenn, that's why we're where we are. I mean, thank God we were saying, one sliver of hope I'll take is ABC and NBC didn't air this. What we knew was going to be complete nonsense and lies. And, of course, it turned out to be not only complete nonsense and lies, but to prove the opposite, that Russia interfered in 2020 to help him. I mean, you're just like, how far gone is this guy?
7: Yeah, Steph, there are just some things that are like smash mouth obvious regarding Donald Trump's BS. Just think about this. In 2016, when the Obama administration was kind of loosely speaking overseeing elections, I guess they were free and fair. Donald Trump won. In 2024, when Joe Biden's administration was in power, Donald Trump won. But in 2020, when Donald Trump's administration was in power, there was massive fraud and Donald Trump lost, even though his own agencies and executive branch officials, including Bill Barr, for gosh sakes, said free and fair elections, no fraud undermining the results. I mean, it doesn't make any damn sense, at least if you're able to separate, you know, truth from lies.
1: Yeah. Yeah. No, absolutely. So here's the thing we were saying yesterday, Glenn, before that. He's not going to, it's too soon for him to go the steps where everybody's afraid of and openly talking about federal control, seizing ballots, you know, martial law, whatever. But God bless Senator Slotkin last night talking about this. Want to get your take. Here we go.
8: The president refuses to rule out, as does his cabinet, sending in uniformed military. And you have to think through these scenarios. Think about that for a second. I've had meetings with officials in Michigan. What if they send in the military and they say, you know what, we're coming into this voting location. We're going to seize machines. What will we do? What if they don't have a warrant? I mean, these are some really scary kind of tabletop exercises, things that we're having here because the president has made clear this is not a joke to him. This is not something he just says kind of offhandedly. He's obsessed with it. And so he's willing to really do anything to win, quote unquote, in November.
1: This is a fine needle we're threading, right, Glenn? You and I talk about this every week. God bless the Senator Slotkins and Warners and Kellys and all of them, you know, and the networks that are openly discussing what he may do to try to rig these elections. That's the best we can do at preemption. As you keep saying every week, he keeps losing lawsuit after lawsuit with the things he's tried so far. But what's your reaction to what Senator Slotkin said?
7: You know, I agree that that is someplace Donald Trump wants to go. I don't know if the military will comply. Listen, I've lost a little bit of faith in our beloved military. I've served active duty 6.5 years. Mm-hmm. I was taught that we must disobey unlawful orders. And sending the military to the polls to seize ballot boxes or do anything really would be unlawful. It would be unconstitutional. It would be a gross abuse of presidential power. I think we need to be talking about this now and making sure that we send the message loud and clear that the military has to obey its oath of office of loyalty to the Constitution, not to the president. So I agree it's a concern. I agree Trump will want to go there. I don't think, Steph, he will be able to do anything that will stop the blue wave that's coming. I really don't.
1: Yeah, I agree. That's what I mean about the fine needle we're threading, is you want a superpower turnout, not depress it by going, oh, he's not going to let it happen anyway. It doesn't matter. But can I just say to your point about the military, I just happened to see the video of this low flyby. Was it at Virginia Beach?
5: Pensacola.
1: In Florida. Yeah. I mean, I didn't know what it looked like until I saw it. These people are terrified. And as Mike said on X, this Top Gun should get Pete Keg Breath fired. Someone could have been hurt or killed by the high-speed, low-altitude jet wash kicked up in the Blue Angels flyover. I mean, that and flying by Kid Rock, and all Hegseth can say is, oh, carry on, Patriots. I mean, this is such fake macho bull going on right now with the testosterone and

0: 56 minutes after the hour, proving once again that we just cannot have nice things in Trump's America. I've never been doing a WNBA game. I don't really follow it. I saw a video of Sophie Cunningham on my Instagram feed. I'm like, wow, she's hot. Wow. And she seemed, great. She and Caitlin Clark have cute. They're amazing basketball players. They have a cute friendship. And then this, Chris, what was your impression of people on social media?
1: She's hot right now!
0: Okay. Thank you. That's what I hear, too. People on social media.
2: That is social media.
0: Okay. Because she got called MAGA Barbie. She said she's not. She's middle of the road. But sadly, she is anti-trans. First of all, she's anti-trans women in sports. There are no trans women in her entire league. Like, it's just such a fictional problem. And I am just
3: disappointed.
0: Future wife. Off the list.
2: She pointed directly at that Leah swimmer girl.
0: Yes, yeah. All the wrong people like her, like Caroline Levitt now.
4: Men should not be playing in women's sports. It's completely ludicrous that anyone could support that. It's even more ludicrous that you do have Sophia Cunningham, a female athlete herself, very accomplished in her own right, coming forth and speaking that truth that men shouldn't play in women's sports. We want to protect women and girls, and the backlash she is receiving from Democrats and left-wing thinkers across the country is astonishing. They are clearly very out of touch with the American public on this issue, which, again, is an 80-20 issue. It's common sense. It's rooted in basic biological fact that men should not be competing against women on playing fields across the country.
1: Shut up. Oh, shut up. Shut up. She's mega!
0: You know what? I can only imagine how devastated a 20-year-old straight girl is that she's off my future wife list now, but whatever. Fridays with Frangela next.

0: March when President Trump quickly launched his quick war in Iran, and conservative media told you how quick it was quickly going to go.
1: We've already knocked out so much of their capability. It looks like this is just a wrap-up mission at this point.
2: I don't see how this thing can continue much longer.
3: The war may be over right now.
4: I just left the president today. It was a great interview. I said to him, Mr. President, you keep talking about the war like was. I said, is it over? He said, it's over.
0: That was 5 months ago. So by now, the end must surely be in sight.
5: Tonight, no end in sight in the war against Iran.
6: Mr. President, there are no signs that Iran is ready to stop fighting. So what is the plan? Is the plan to just keep bombing until they give up?
7: There are no signs. Why, do you know something that I don't know?
6: Well, they continue to attack our allies.
7: You don't know what? You don't know anything.
6: So talks are.
7: You know something that I don't know? Do you know something I don't know?
0: My God, this guy's cranky. Get him to a cabinet meeting so he can take a nap.
8: I've decided that's the technique I'm going to use on you.
9: What?
8: Just when I'm saying anything. You know something I don't know? Oh, really? Do you know something I don't know? What do you know? Okay.
9: Oh, see how much show prep you get after that. There goes your sound bites.
8: Look, talking to yourself for 3 hours.

0: it.
1: Yes.
2: Hi, Frangela. Good morning.
1: Good morning.
3: Good
1: Happy
3: morning.
1: Orchestra pit anniversary.
4: Yes.
2: And good morning to our never-ending war and exploding ass lettuce diarrhea. Good morning.
1: Yes, good morning.
3: Good morning.
2: Okay. Yeah, that was
3: Psycho Flora.
2: America has fallen into the orchestra pit of life.
1: America has fallen. That was the best. I've never had a more exciting. I mean, once you were okay in the hospital, I was like, Francis, Fugelsang is exactly right. We went on stage. We were like, what y'all want Stephanie to name her new theater?
2: Totally. Glory Horrod's going to have this signed over to her by the end of the night. Okay.
1: She jumped in an ambulance with you. I was like, ooh, this is going to be good.
2: This is going to be good. So, I don't know. Why are they calling it a bombshell report? Don't we know they're lying to us about everything? Bombshell report reveals Trump administration remove U.S. troop names from Iran casualty list. We know they're lying about everything, right? They removed the dead, you know, the numbers. I mean, we already know this, right? According to the Times, citing several anonymous U.S. officials, the department also withheld information about three Iranian strikes in Jordan last week that left dozens of U.S. service members hurt and damaged multiple helicopters. One retired general said the administration seems to have a real hard time being honest about what's going on, not just about casualties, about the war in general. Their unwillingness to, or their downplaying troop deaths suggests an unwillingness or inability to aggressively learn from mistakes. They're just doubling and tripling down on everything. Disastrous Iran war, tariffs, you name it, right?
3: And saying, give us $95 billion right now to continue it.
2: Yeah.
3: This war that's over but not over, that is happening but isn't happening.
1: That you haven't spent the money we already gave you. I don't know why they think we made them money. They really do think that this country is made of money. You can't steal billions and want billions for things and think that we don't keep making billions.
2: Yeah. Well, I feel like even like they're talking like a Newsmax. They're starting to, I don't know, whatever this douche canoe is. He said
5: Higby?
2: Yes.
5: Yes.
2: He still said, I mean, they do all the talking points and blah blah, we got a kid having a nuclear weapon. And then but he said the reports were running low on munitions. How? Like that's what we spend $1 trillion a year, more than the next 24 countries combined, 23 of which are allies, to be good at war. What went wrong? I mean, even Fox News, like, they're having a hard time spinning this, right?
1: What you going to spin? You going to spin trash? Because let me tell you something, you can put trash in that salad spinner all you want. It's still going to be trash when you open the top.
5: Uh-huh.
1: Like, that's the thing. It's like, and I know that they think money solves everything, but their gross miscalculation here, and I think that is a huge understatement on my part, that I think is steeped in racism, that they were going to come in here and tell people what to do, has left the entire world less safe and in grave economic moment.
3: Peril.
2: Yeah.
1: Yes,
2: yeah.
1: Thank you.
3: We are in economic peril. And to your original point, Stephanie, this is an administration that cooks every number.
2: Yeah.
3: There's not one truthful number metric, from his weight to the numbers that were out there for his inauguration, to the jobs numbers,
1: what they do,
3: to
1: Stephanie.
3: The deaths of our service people in his, you know, Schrodinger's war.
2: Right.
1: It's the
2: Now they're trying to explain why we're apparently fighting to keep Iran from having a nuclear weapon, which they didn't have because, remember the deal, but the black guy did it, so that he had to get rid of that deal that was already working and the strait was open. And now the Saudi Arabian deal, like, which he appears to have blown up himself because he is the worst deal maker that has ever ever lived. So the White House Press Secretary Caroline Levitt was peppered with questions about the agreement Trump forged with Saudi Arabia that opens the door to uranium enrichment there. She was unable to answer most of them. She was asked, will Saudi Arabia be exempt from international inspections as part of this deal? I don't want to comment on the specifics of the deal. Yeah, why would you? That's crazy. The Saudi government has said they wouldn't consider entering into the Abraham Accords unless and until there's a Palestinian state. What makes you think they're going to change their minds? I won't get ahead of the president's conversations. This is something he feels very strongly about. Is that an answer? I don't think so.
5: I don't know.
2: And then why does Saudi Arabia get a civilian nuclear deal, but Iran doesn't get a civilian nuclear deal? Levitt responded by ignoring the content of the question, instead reading a pre-written statement about how it will benefit American companies. It doesn't benefit anyone ever but Trump and his family. That's who it benefits.
1: That's right.
2: Right?
1: That's right. I guarantee you the little offspring right now are making a nuclear power company. Watch. Right now. Can I just ask someone who's watching Caroline's baby? I was really happy when she had that baby because I thought we were going to be rid of her for a good 6 months, maybe, maybe eight. But she, I mean, was it even a weekend?
3: Yeah.
1: Like, I'm just
3: why
1: that do we
3: does not
1: hear
3: seem
1: her?
3: Like a very good trad wife.
1: Not at all.
2: Yeah, now I think she's spatting with Donald Trump now. She said at a briefing that President Trump's patience with Senate Majority Leader John Thune is wearing thin because of the blah blah Save Act something. She suggested in a response to the White House, he said that they should get on the phone instead of pointing fingers. So fight, fight, fight, big bag of rats.
0: Right,
2: Thune
0: right.
2: is fighting with Caroline Leavitt in the White House, and they don't have the votes. They're not going to pass the Save Act. And he just, oh my God, it's like Walter the dog at this point. It's just, wow, wow, wow, Save Act.
1: He is such a child. I cannot with him.
2: I think we have to inject that in every conversation. Do you know something I don't know?
1: It's like, what is wrong with you?
4: I am not an ABC News reporter. You cannot do that with me.
1: You are an adult.
2: I mean, you're an ABC News reporter.
1: It's just the most ridiculous. It's like, I'm telling you something. This is the death of comedy because I can't satirize that.
2: I know.
1: I can't. How can I go further? Talking about a war.
2: That is what it's reduced to.
1: A war.
4: Right.
2: And you used to do that to other kids when you were like
1: eight.
3: We are in the waiting for Guffman presidency.
1: It is so crazy.
3: Yeah.
2: You guys we're improv artists, but we're out. We can't.
4: You can't yes and that.
2: No.
1: That's,
2: Nope.
1: A giant super extra large carpet square. Let's get this man a juice box and a nap. What are we doing?
2: It's right. It's the Veruca Salt's presidency. I want my cutter bribe jet. I want it now.
3: It's my jet.
2: Okay.
3: And you want to save it.
2: Okay. All right. Senator Raphael Warnock had some thoughts I wanted to share. Here we go.
5: There is no question that the Trump-Vance administration is a white supremacist regime that is trying to foist its dark and divisive vision of our country onto the American experiment.
2: Yeah, and by the way, Don Lemon said the same thing you guys say every week. Just spare me with the price of eggs, you know.
1: I mean, yeah. Because these people, there was a survey yesterday that like that percentage, what is it, 37% or whatever,
3: yes.
1: of the country believes that the Iran war is worth the costs. And I'm like, wow, that's a lot coming from people who were upset about the price of eggs.
2: Yeah. Yeah. yeah.
1: Like, oh, tell me, I need to stop hearing that what people care about is affordability. No, they don't. What they care about, the MAGA base, is white supremacy.
2: Is blaming
1: what
2: someone
1: they
2: else.
1: Care about
2: yeah.
1: is monetizing
2: yeah.
1: their whiteness. That's what they care about.
2: Yeah.
3: Yep.
2: Speaking of which, these stories are starting to pre-piss me off. I know we're a long way away from 2028, but Fresno B said there's an idea taking hold on the left that former Vice President Kamala Harris is a viable choice for the Democratic presidential nomination in 2028. She isn't. And even if she somehow won it, she'd be a certain loser in the general election. Okay. I'm gonna lose my shizzle. And so someone posted that and said, these articles are something. Kamala isn't a viable candidate? Ha ha. She's not a viable candidate, my ass. Harris was Vice President of the United States of America. Will she win? I don't know. I hope so. But either way, she sure AF is viable. I mean, you know, are we ruling people out now this early?
1: Yeah, let me tell you something. What I learned, one of the things I learned, is that allowing a small group of rich people, whether they be Democrats or Republicans, to decide things doesn't work. Because I maintain, had they not turned on Biden, we may not be in this place.
2: Thank you. I can't get up. You know, I play
3: Hunter. Thank you, George Clooney.
2: You know, I play Hunter Biden every day on this show. Just
1: that's what I'm saying. I'm like... That is where I know we need to be. How about you listen to the voters? How about that we decide viability? How
2: yeah.
1: about that?
2: Yeah. Yeah. Now, this is Jesse Waters, I think, maybe hyper-powering our base, but here we go.
6: Jonica, it's a new one from Tampa. If AOC becomes president, are you moving to Paris? Didn't I promise I'd move to Paris if Kamala won? Sure, yeah, I'll move to Paris.
2: Fantastic.
6: No problem.
2: Fantastic. That's, as if we needed more reasons to vote. That's fantastic.
1: Yeah, but Don't ruin Paris like that. I mean,
4: maybe he meant Paris, Texas.
1: Yeah, so that's foreign enough.
2: That was Jesse Waters when he's not talking about the lighter side of military rape.
1: Yeah, mm-hmm. Yeah, he's a prince. I cannot wait. I was thinking maybe he should go into space.
2: There you go. This is because we're liberal helpers.
4: I believe there's a Paris on Uranus.
2: Is there?
4: Uh-huh.
2: What you do? You know something I don't know? He knows something I don't know. Okay. That is so unattractive, and I can't help
4: myself.
2: Yeah,
4: it is.
2: Donald Trump has made us all mean and all crazy.
4: You're lucky you're doing this on a Friday, where I can like take two days off from this.
1: He's like a less smart Cartman.
4: Yes!
3: Totally.
4: Beefcake!
2: Okay.
3: Ah, they killed Kenny.
2: Okay.
1: Okay, that was good.
2: 19.
4: Oh, no. It was not. Don't glaze her.
3: More! Kyle's mom is a big fat bitch. She's a big fat bitch. Kyle's mom is a big fat bitch.
4: It's Friday.
2: It does not sound like anything
3: sound
2: like Fred Sanford.
3: Thank you.
2: Thank you, Francis. All right, 19 minutes after the hour. This other 98 said, watching these generals begging for $1.5 trillion after starting a ridiculous war of choice we are currently losing is absolutely disgusting.
0: I thought it was America first, and he promised no new wars.
4: Right.
0: And Stephen Miller is just such a Nazi goon. What a...
2: Yeah.
0: I don't see how you cannot look at that and see bright neon arrow signs pointing to bad guy, bad guy. It's so obvious.
4: Yeah.
2: They'll just all fall in line. Jim Banks, Senator for Republican from Indiana.
7: President Trump has done so much to bring long-term, lasting peace to the Middle East. The Abraham Accords in the first Trump term, and now what he's doing in this term to wipe out Iran's military, to wipe out their ability to have a

0: that Trump won't blatantly steal. I mean, it is just endlessly embarrassing the way he tried to. What did John Stewart call him? Kankles Muldoon, just like getting his way to Spain's picture. Like,
1: then they cut him out.
2: Yes.
1: It's like a really crappy birthday clown that the kids don't like. Oh, they want me to be here. No, get away,
0: get
1: Bobo.
0: Out.
1: God, they hate you. Your magic tricks stunk, and you stink. Take a shower. Go away. Stop farting on our kids. Hey, I'm going to make a balloon animal.
0: And not to mention, he had just insulted Spain. First of all, we had that stupid red card cheating thing that was already, you know, he already tried to ruin the World Cup. And then you're just like, oh, my God, get them out of, let them have their moment. And he had just insulted Spain. Like, yeah, go ahead.
1: Well, what's ironic now is they're saying that maybe he didn't even have anything to do with that red card, that FIFA did it on. But then he injected himself as if
0: into
1: he
0: everything.
1: Did have something to do with it.
0: Right, into everything. He
1: and if you
0: himself.
1: Did, the best outcome is that you cheated, which is what you usually do. If I don't get my way, we were talking about this off air about the 6,700 votes that were flagged in 2023 in New Jersey by Mikey Sherrill. The DMV accidentally did it. 400 people voted.
0: Right.
1: Oh, my God, it's a travesty.
0: Right.
1: No,
0: first of all,
1: it.
0: She found it. She announced it immediately. She's fixing it, making sure it never happens. But, of course, they're going to use that to push the SAVE Act and go, oh, see.
1: And when we play the phone call of a sitting U.S. president calling for 12,000 more votes, that doesn't even register.
0: Yeah.
1: But 400 people voting out of 6.5 million.
0: The Heritage found it. The conservative Heritage. They're ones that found, I don't know, 0.00001% of people vote, accident. And obviously it's an accident when it happens. It's not vote illegally.
1: They're not doing it on purpose. They assume that they have some sort of asylum which allows them to vote, but they can't.
0: Right. By the by, can I just say, speaking of just immigration, etc., Chelsea says, can we talk about this? FBI Director Kash Patel personally told prosecutors to stop investigating the killing of Renee Good by ICE agents in Minneapolis. The New York Times reported he did it because the truth would contradict what the president had said happened. An FBI agent tried to open a civil rights investigation. She was told to reclassify it to protect the shooter. Instead, she refused and resigned. It's just... every day, Carlos, there is another just I'm afraid no one's ever going to trust any part of the government again, right? They just lie and lie and lie.
1: That's his. They have to go over the cliff with him. That's why J.D. Vance and Marco Rubio, I will not stop fighting this con man and cut to, oh, my God, Trump.
0: How about this, reporter? Was there an agreement on election interference during your talk with the Chinese foreign minister, Marco Rubio? We didn't discuss the topic. Tennessee Holler said, all the evidence you need that Trump's primetime speech was a giant hot air lie intended only to set up theft of the next election is right here in this clip.
1: And then they asked Trump, then, why are you treating Xi so well now? Well, that was before. I think he's been, that was before. He's better now, you know. I'm not going to say anything now.
0: And the intelligence was that China didn't interfere, that they decided it wasn't worth it.
1: Yeah.

0: Yeah.
1: But she always knows her place. She's got style, she's got grace. She's a winner.
0: Yeah. And A.
1: She's a lady.
0: Come on. And lady bitches.
1: And the lady is
2: Stephanie Miller.
0: 25 minutes after the hour, Fridays with Frangela. So here's some good news. The Emerson College polling shows voters find Democrats with an 11-point advantage over the Republicans on the generic congressional ballot. Driving the Democrats' significant lead on the ballot, women voters. Excuse me. Girls. Women, we're going to have to do this, right?

0: We'll just...
1: Yeah. All the ladies better act right.
2: Talking to you, white ladies.
1: I'm talking to you, white ladies. It's time.
2: Can Beyonce redo, since she did Freedom for Kamala, can't we do All the White Ladies? Can't she redo that? All the white,
1: All the white ladies do right.
2: All the white ladies.
3: You better vote right.
2: You better vote right. Okay. I'm just...
1: Because you are... I mean, you've been on a punishment, and I'm trying to...
3: Yeah.
1: I'm trying to let you out of punishment.
2: Okay. Let's go to Karen in Chicago. You are on with Frangela. Hi, Karen.
4: Good morning, ladies.
5: Good morning.
2: Sing with me, Karen. All the white ladies. All the white ladies.
4: All the white ladies, yes.
2: Okay, go ahead.
4: yes, 57% of us, to be exact. So we have to get this right this time around. But I just want to say, you know, there has got to be accountability after, when this is all over, just from Caroline Leavitt all the way up to Trump, this entire, this propaganda machine, the medical malpractice and misinformation that they're putting out, they all have to be held accountable. And then I also just want to say, if I may, we had these fantastic guests on yesterday on True Blue Politics, and the episode will drop on Monday, and their names are Frances Tellier and Angela B. Shelton of the Detroit Shelton's. We were very excited, and I want to give a special shout out to the Political Voices chat room, who are throwing out all kinds of hearts to you ladies, because this is our favorite hour every week.
2: Not to be competitive, but I have rude pundit Jill Winebanks and Frank Fugluzzi on Monday, so I'm just saying.
6: You it's not a contest.
2: You have entertainment options.
3: Monday's going to be a fantastic day.
2: Yeah, right?
1: You've got something to do for at least four hours.
2: No one's going to have a case of the Mondays, right?
1: That's right.
2: Also, I think this is pretty good news. Mike Lindell, Pillow Guy, leads the Republican gubernatorial primary by 9 points. Go Pillow Guy.
6: How?
2: Yeah. Well.
6: How?
2: Minnesota, some Minnesota voters are biting the pillow and voting for him.
1: I mean, see, Klobuchar's got that, right?
2: I believe so.
6: I think so.
1: Right?
6: Yeah.
2: I believe so, yes.
1: They're not going to, because that will really, I think I might spin out
6: on
1: that one.
6: Even even the Republican Party of Minnesota's choice is at third place there. I don't...
2: Rick in New York City, speaking of the elections. Hey, Rick.
7: Hi, how you doing?
2: Good.
7: Can I say 2 things?
6: Sure.
2: Sure.
7: Okay, first, United States of America is a racist piece of crap because they didn't want to vote for the lady with the collar.
2: Yes.
7: And we need to stop saying this more and more, like the Republicans said, the lies, all the time. We need to say, Kamala told you.
2: Yeah.
7: Kamala told you.
2: Yep.
7: Because we're not saying this enough. Told everybody.
2: Yeah, Rick, there is a piece of tape. We have played all of it here, French. There is a piece of tape for everything. She called absolutely everything that has happened.
1: That's right. 100% she did. Yep. Y'all didn't want to listen.
3: Yep, the black lady said it.
2: Kamala was right, t-shirts available now at stephaniemiller.com. Gling. Okay, more Fridays with Frangela next.

0: It is now the least cool thing in the world to be a Republican. It's not edgy. It's not interesting. It's not contrarian. It's not fun. It's just, you are a f-ing loser asshole who is sadistic. To be in MAGA or be even a Republican at this point, you're just a sadist. Like, you are just a sadist. You are basically advertising to the world, I have a low IQ. I'm unintelligent. I'm a dip.
1: That was so accurate.
2: Not to mention boner killer.
3: Uh-huh.
1: So accurate. That was just science.
3: Yeah.
4: Pure science.
2: Yes, it really was. Kyle Kulinski. Thank you. So I know we've all expressed concerns about the midterms. I just thought this was the headline has got to be kidding me.